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1: It's Crazy Money Day. Hi, I'm Chuck Bentley with the Crown Money Minute. In 2 Kings 7, the city of Samaria was in a famine. 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
4: 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Proverbs 29:2. When the righteous are in authority, the people rejoice. But when the wicked beareth rule, the people mourn. In 1 Timothy, we're told by Paul, I exhort, therefore, that first of all supplications, prayers, intercessions, and giving of thanks be made for all men, for kings and for all who are in authority, that we may lead a quiet and peaceable life in all godliness and honesty. For this is good and acceptable in the sight of God our Savior. Let us pray. Heavenly Father, we pray for our nation that you give wisdom to our leaders and all that are in authority over us, that they may govern in righteousness. May we as a people humble ourselves, turn from our unrighteousness, from our divisiveness, and seek your face that our land may be healed. Let not our country be polarized by political division, but united in the vision of our forefathers as a nation under God, with justice and freedom for all. Thank you for the opportunity we have to bring the inerrancy of the Bible and sound biblical doctrine to our community and apply them in our daily lives. In our loyalty to godly principles, in the marketplace, in our workplace, and in our families. May God bless our nation and its leaders. Amen.
5: 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I'm your host, Georgie Zindri, along with my co-host, Ed Zindri, and KKXX station manager, Andrew Palmquist. We would like to welcome our special guest today, Congressman James Gallagher. Thank you for being our guest today.
6: Yeah, absolutely. Great to be with you guys.
4: Well, Congressman, you're in Chico today to talk to the community about your bill on the Representation Act, which addresses the redistricting of congressional districts and a fair representation of the people, as opposed to being a political tactic to garner favor for one party or another. But real briefly, before talking about the act, I'd like to touch on the impact that Doug Lamont is passing and you suddenly being thrust into this, what the impact's been on you and your family and your faith.
6: Yeah, you know, losing Doug was a gut punch. You know, he was somebody that I admired greatly. I got my start in politics working for Doug. I worked with him very closely over the years. He was a very good man, you know, a man of faith, integrity. He was genuine. And I've always tried to, you know, learn the lessons.

0: that he taught me, and you know, take that with me as I started my own role in politics. So it's been a, you know, it's been very tough. You know, it's been a whirlwind, but I really felt the call, and I prayed over this with my wife and family, and we, you know, we really felt compelled to stand up and run to fill this seat, to continue that legacy of leadership and representation here in the North State.
1: Well, today you had a press conference on the Representation Act, and I think that's an important, what may be an important remedy to a major problem throughout the United States right now. Tell us about that, please.
0: Yeah, I mean, kind of going back to Doug, I mean, you know, he, you know, loved this place. I love this place, the North State. It's amazing communities connected by a rural lifestyle and values, by water and agriculture and resources. And, you know, with the passage of Prop 50 and then obviously losing Doug, I really felt like we need to fight sort of a multi-front war here on this, to go out there and, one, make sure that we, you know, win this seat so that we maintain representation and have a voice, you know, for our region, but also to make sure this doesn't happen again. And so this Representation Act is really a proposal to try and stop the gerrymandering, you know, the partisan gerrymandering that's been going on across the country, and get back to, a, you know, drawing the lines based on places. Every place in California, every place in America should have the opportunity to elect someone of their choice, right? And we shouldn't allow, you know, partisan gamesmanship and parties to choose our representatives. No, in fact, the people should choose their representatives. And the best way to do that is to really ensure that we don't allow communities of interest like our own, like the North State, or like, you know, say the Central Valley or the Inland Empire, that we don't allow those to be torn apart when we do redistricting.
2: So also with that thought, I don't think the public understands how the redistricting not just changes the voting rights here, but it also changes the very atmosphere of the public itself. We're a conservative company, we're groups here, and it could, overnight, we could become liberal, democratic liberal.
0: Right. Well, I mean, if you think about it, if they are successful in doing what they propose to do, mm-hmm. Northern California will have no one represented that is actually from Northern California.
2: Nobody.
0: Right? Mm-hmm. They will all three of those representatives be people who are from the Bay Area. Different parts of the Bay Area will represent the entire North State.
2: Really?
0: And do you think that they're going to be beholden or focused on our area? No. I mean, all their votes come from somewhere else, right? So what they did is they diluted our vote so that we don't really have a say.
2: Right.
0: And that other places will have a say.
2: But that'd be like the metropolitan areas would be dictating to us.
0: I mean, let me give one example. Wolves, right? Wolves are devastating the cattle industry right now.
2: Right,
0: because they've allowed, and sheep, you know, our livestock. And, you know, if we had our way, we would say, hey, you need to delist the gray wolf. And then we need to have ability to go after bad wolves that are killing cattle.
2: And they
0: right?
2: could kill a child, too.
0: Or kill a human being. And they're getting closer and closer to town. We, mm-hmm. you know, but... You know, the new representative, potentially, of Northern California, that area, could be a guy named Jared Huffman, who believes in protecting the wolves at all costs, like who doesn't support delisting the wolf, right, who's from Marin County. Like, he's got a very different worldview of the whole situation, right? But he gets to win. You know, their side gets to win and have their view represented while ours gets blanked out. That's the kind of thing that would happen if they're allowed to win. And that's why I'm fighting so hard to win this seat. Now I'm running in this, you know, the first district. Mm-hmm. It has been gerrymandered, but you know, I'm fighting really hard to represent, you know,
2: all the people
0: and if I win, I'm going to be very focused on representing the North State and making sure that our voice is really heard, because no one else is going to do that.
2: Yeah, right? I don't think people understand that it's actually from the Oregon border to Sacramento, to the Bay Area.
0: Right.
2: And the problems in the Bay Area and Sacramento are very different from the problems that are in Siskiyou County.
0: Well, and they see the world very differently. Let's just be real. I mean, you know, now we have this tires thing, right? You know, where they want to ban the kind of tires that you can buy when you change out your tires. And it's going to be more expensive, hundreds of dollars more expensive because of this law. Now, people in Marin County might think this is really great. You know, we think it's better for the environment or whatever, you know, and You know, but they don't have to drive like we do, right?
2: Right.
0: And they don't have to, you know, go as many miles. You know, they don't, you know, their economics are different. We struggle. These high costs are hard for us to pay. Let's be, you know, they're very hard for us to pay. And many people are struggling up here. And that, you know, Marin is a very wealthy place. Yeah. So they don't really know the kind of things that we have to deal with, right? They don't have to worry about wolves coming in and, you know, killing their dogs or cats or, you know. Yeah. But we do, you know, our cattle, our livelihoods. And so, you know, that's why it's important. Like, look, I think Marin should have its own representative, right? It should have somebody who speaks for them. But should my people too, right? I mean, they deserve, people in Modoc deserve just as much representation as well. And what they're doing is trying to, you know, so dilute that.
2: So Marin County's a big county, right?
0: Yeah.
2: And lots of people. And we're smaller counties. Why did he do that?
0: Politics. It's so that a Democrat wins. At the end of the day, what the whole thing is about is making sure that Democrats win these seats and that they get as many seats as possible to fight Donald Trump in Washington, D.C. I mean, that is the ultimate goal that they're trying to achieve there. Now, the fundamental problem with that is then, in the meantime, people lose out on representation, you know, and they don't have the ability to have their person speaking for them, which is what this whole thing was supposed to be about. This American experiment was to have real representation, that you would have your voice speaking for you in the halls of government. And the more we do these redistricting wars and it's all about politics and party, the less people have a voice. We lose. People lose. Parties win, peoples lose. And I think that that's wrong. So we got to start turning the tide on that and getting back to the fundamental American value of making sure that every place has representation.
1: And that's why this November is important.
0: It's very important.
1: Extremely important, particularly for our area here. That we not be complacent. Well, we've always had our representation. I don't know if people understand Prop 50, but we really want to appreciate the fact that you've taken the time to be with us, Congressman, because these are important issues. You got a busy day today.
0: Well, I want to thank you for bringing me on. It is very important. I encourage your listeners, please get out and vote. You know, vote like your representation depends on it, because it does, right? Yeah. And like, I think if everybody in our region really goes out there and votes, I think it's going to be a good result. And I know that you're also, you know, speaking to the faith of this community too. And I, you know, I think that is always God goes ahead of these things. I believe that very firmly. We have to be faithful. We have to go out there and work. But I've been very prayerful throughout this whole thing. I do believe God's called me to go do this. I don't know, you know, what the result is going to be, but I know I'm supposed to do the work. And so I appreciate the job that you do in ministering to people, because there's only one person who can really make our paths straight, and that's Jesus Christ.
1: Absolutely. So how can our listeners pray for you?
0: Please just pray for endurance. It's a grind. Pray that I would be able to just speak truth into, you know, wherever I go, and pray for my family, because, you know, it's a tough thing to be able to go out there and travel around and back and forth to D.C. and all that. So lift them up in prayer, too. I think those would be the best ways that people could pray for me. But pray that I be a good leader and a good steward of this office.
2: So I just one more question here. Is there any challenges that you're facing right now that they need to be praying for?
1: Specifically.
0: Look, I mean, I think it's just like, hey, in this redistricting, you know, like what they meant for, you know, their destruction, right? What they meant to undermine us, maybe that it gets turned around on them, right? You know, they're trying to trap us. They're trying to stop, you know, they're trying to set the snares, right? We, you know, are just standing up in righteousness saying, no, our people need a voice. Our people need, and we're fighting for, righteous government and accountability, and so that would overcome, right? That would overcome sort of the evil schemes that are out there, and that they're what they meant would just not come to fruition, right? I mean, I think that's maybe the biggest thing.
2: Yeah.
1: Thank you.
2: Well, we just lost Congressman Gallagher. He just left, so now it's just us. I want to welcome to the set Andrew Palmquist. He's the station manager here at KKXX. Thank you for coming on with us.
3: Yeah, thank you, Georgie. I don't know how you got James Gallagher to come in today, but that was really great.
2: That was awesome, huh?
3: Yeah, we need more of that. So a lot of effort and time spent scheduling, but we somehow made it work.
2: We made it work. You know, and he was talking about the redistricting and trying to help us to understand how serious this is to us. Hmm. You know, that when the government came in and with Proposition 50 and they changed all the boundary lines of how people are voting here and who, I didn't realize that it's really and truly the Bay Area that is controlling the votes here in the state of up here in the North State now, all the way up to Siskiyou County, to Modoc County, and we, the people, have very little say here.
3: And that was the focus of his speech today, this afternoon?
2: It was,
1: well,
2: yes.
1: That and his legislation is focused not just on, and it's pretty much bipartisan, should be considered bipartisan, because he made it really clear at his news conference that this legislation should be bipartisan. He's not directing it at what happened in Texas. He's not directing it at what happened in California or whichever party was involved in these redistricting efforts for political reasons, saying it's all wrong to do it for political reasons, whether it's right or left doing it, that it needs to be done on fair representation. For instance, I think he made a point during our thing here, in the old District 1, people need to understand there's a new District 1, mm-hmm. and need to pay attention to that and be out and vote. But what he made the point that he said, okay, if his opponent wins in November, you've got representation. It's going to be, he's well seated in Marin County, and Marin County, with the populace there, will tell you what you can do with the wolves situation, the problem we have with the overpopulation of wolves right now to the farmer, as opposed to those who are animal rights people not wanting to harm the poor wolves. Yeah. And then you've got a number of situations. We have issues here that deal with farming that are totally different than what over there. But so he's talking about, what he's talking about is throughout the United States, not just here, but because it's right in our face here with Prop 50, that throughout the United States, we have the redistricting surrounds the issues and the needs of that particular area, not just the political needs of either party. In other words, we have rural concerns. The Bay Area may have urban concerns. And if one, you know, probably even fair to the Bay Area, if we're in charge of the Bay Area and we're telling them how to live as we hear in the country, it's just as fair as them, our fear of those that live in the urban areas telling us in the country how to live. And some of these issues are really important, that why we have a new policy, a national policy of that governs redistricting being simply on the needs of that community and not on not because one political party is trying to outdo the other.
2: Well, he also talked about the new regulations coming on about you having to buy new tires every year, that they're going to try doing away with the tire facilities that sell used tires. What's funny about that is that here in the country, here in the North State where we live, we drive approximately 60 miles a day to and from Corning to here. That puts wear and tear on our tires and our cars. But somebody in the Bay Area, they might drive 10 miles a day or 5 miles a day, or they might take a bus. So those types of regulations on regulating the tire industry here in the state of California affects us here in the North State or in counties that have to drive a long distance to and from work. So do you have any thoughts on that?
3: When would that change go into effect, do you know?
2: Probably next year.
3: Okay. Hopefully there'll be a new governor by then.
1: Well, this is coming from the California Energy Commission, which is interesting.
2: For California.
1: This is a good example of what can happen to a rural area. Like Georgie said, they may only and the congressman Gallagher brought it up too, that we drive a lot more in the country just to get from one place to another. Your job may be 3 miles from your home in the city, but it's 30 miles from your home in the country, and so we drive more in tires. But what this came from the California Energy Commission, and they've approved these new rules that will phase out replacement tires that don't meet the state's energy efficient standards. The belief is that potentially wiping out 70% of the tires currently available to California drivers. This means that even new tires that are for sale, if they don't meet this standard, can't be sold in California. So you have to have this other tire. Now, this tire, the idea is that somehow they say that, for instance, Commissioner Nancy Skinner is quoted as, if we can bring each California's gas down just a little bit, why shouldn't we? In other words, they're trying to say that these new tires will make vehicles more gas efficient and somehow. And so that's how they're justifying it. Even Gavin Newsom on this issue estimates the new rules will serve drivers a billion. He believes they would save drivers $1 billion a year, and his office declaring our opposition to it as mega hates to see it. That's an end of quote from the governor. And so, let me take my concern here. Particularly, and Congressman Gallagher made a point of it too, in Marin County, where the average annual income of a family is probably two or three times that of our area here in rural California, and they only drive maybe 5 or 10 miles a day, this is not a big imposition. But here where you drive a lot, and I'm going to give a shout out to the quality used tire company here in Chico, along with any other used tire company here. This type of legislation will actually put them out of business. And thousands of people depend on the used tire, including us, on the used tire industry to have affordable tires. And it would bring, this would even put them out of business. And, totally, because unless they somehow were going to come up with used tires that meet this new standard. And
3: a lot of extra layers of bureaucracy
1: and more layers of bureaucracy on top of it. But it was just it's not giving a thought to the average person on the street. And being an average retiree, I would hope that I'm average, is that this is a tremendous financial impact on us, and the amount of driving we do.
2: And it really comes back to the changing of the districts here in Northern or in California, that right now we have the entire legislation of the state run in California is 90% Democrats right now. So they make all these laws, they make all these rules. And so what they're trying to do when they are redistricting the counties themselves, like the Butte County, County 1 here, and changing it to where now it's part of Marin County, which has hundreds of thousands. They have millions there. And so what they do is they have this populist vote that comes in, and they literally change the voting here to where, okay, so Congressman Gallagher is running. And so he needs the Republican vote to remain in Congress to keep the balance of power in Congress. And it doesn't become a Democrat-run Congress then. And here in the state of California, you have those that are running for assemblyman and state assembly, and then state controller and others, and the governor of the California. So with the changing of the votes here, that means that these counties could lose the election for the state of California. That's how serious this is. And so they keep bringing these new regulations and these new laws like, okay, we're going to do a regulations where you can't buy used tires anymore because they're not meeting our regulations on how fast they're going or how slow they're going or the friction on the road. And it could, doesn't mean it does, impact your gas mileage. And these are all determinations from this Democrat state-controlled government because they changed the lines in California to be Democrat lines. So our district has turned from a Republican district into a Democrat district.
3: And this is the only chance we have to change that, this upcoming election?
1: Well, the problem is that this redistricting is going to be a future thing. And he brought out at his conference that this isn't going to be an immediate fix to Prop 50 and the damage is done. This is just to ensure in the future that this war this political war has been going in several states right now. It's this redistricting along lines that favor one party or another. And it was interesting. There were demonstrators there, and they really didn't demonstrate today against him, because this was pretty much an issue that that probably everybody thinks is fair, that we don't have all this what's been called gerrymandering along political lines. And so it's I think it's a clearly a legislation that would benefit all, but it won't cure the problem now for a Prop 50. It's something that would happen when redistricting comes, which normally happens after the census every 10 years.
2: I don't think that we understand the magnitude of it, though, because their ultimate goal is not just here. It's like a 100-year plan or something, like a communist 100-year plan. Because the plan here is to not have the Republican vote. The Republican we are a constitution republic. So they want to take it away from the states that have less population, less votes, and they want to put the votes into the popular areas where they can have the liberal votes. They're the ones that will bring in the president of the United States by the counties. Like, if, whenever you look at the election map on the night of election, mm-hmm. you look that the who put in the governor was the populated areas of Los Angeles, San Francisco, Sacramento, San Diego, these places. But it wasn't the whole state of California. It's the populated area that controls it. And this is what they're wanting here. They want the populist vote to control the presidency, the Senate, the Congress, and that's what they're pushing for. And so the drawing of the lines is to ensure that happens. I know that's, like, sad.
3: Mm. Well, if we had some kind of a passage of the SAVE Act or a cracking down on the vote by mail that's being allowed.
2: Would that change it?
3: Yeah. If they actually verified the signatures and did the checking that they need to do as far as citizen.
2: Right. Well, they need to do that, but they also need to do it where, so in the counties, okay, so we're District 1, or we were District 1. What district are we now, Ed?
1: Well, still District 1 in title, but it's, you've eliminated Shasta County, you've eliminated Siskiyou County, you've, in much of the rural area, you've cut even some of our western counties. I don't, but it's it really shifted District 1 and District 2 into mm-hmm. clearly blue areas. Not hardly, maybe purple, maybe dark purple, but blue.
2: So what would that mean?
1: And that shift, that's why we locally need to understand. Don't be complacent this November, because say, oh, it's just a midterm election or whatever. It's going to be critically important to those who have lived in the previous District 1.
2: Too, that really means that our congressman would become a liberal. This is what we're looking at right now. Could they become a Democrat congressman and not a Republican? And it would be because they have changed the lines of voting. We were a conservative county before. Republican count one was a conservative, but now they're trying to turn it to Democrat, a blue, where we would be sending a Democrat then to Congress or a senator to Congress, and our vote for president would change also. It would no longer be a conservative vote. That's what that means. It doesn't so much mean the assemblyman, state assemblyman, or state senators, but it would change for the federal elections.
1: Now, we will be inviting his opponent to come speak to us, but let me tell you a little bit about his opponent, Mike McGuire. Mike McGuire grew up in the Marin County, is very popular in Marin County, was also president pro tem of the California Senate, so he's a very powerful Democrat. And I don't think that, I think, again, I want to talk against this complacency right now. If he will draw a large percentage of the vote from the Marin County area that is now part of District 1 that wasn't part of it before. And so this is going to be an important election. And so, Congressman Gallagher is up again. We've kind of felt in the past that District 1, well, that'll fall to, look how many years Doug LaMalfa had it, and before him,
2: Wally
1: Herger had it for years and years and years. That may very well change this very November.
2: Yeah.
1: And so we have to, if it's something you're concerned about, and I think rather than it being necessarily a Democrat or Republican view, I take this legislation that Gallagher is doing, I think it has a real meaning to it, is that let's get this redistricting redone. Let's get this political stuff out of the way. Get the Save America Act. Get these other things that get voting back to where they should be, and not this cutthroat political stuff that's going on.
2: So we're going to take a break, and then we're going to bring Tua on.
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6: You've heard of workplace burnout, but I'll bet you haven't heard of its unpleasant cousin, workplace rust out. 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
6: If you're feeling apathetic and unengaged at the office, you could be experiencing rust out, a labor lethargy that occurs when workers perform the same dull tasks day in and day out at their jobs. 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If this sounds like you, why not ask for some new tasks or responsibilities to spice things up? After all, you do spend most of your waking hours at your job, so you may as well do whatever you can to keep things interesting. Adding variety is like oiling the hinges of your brain to prevent the rust. I'm Dr. Catherine Albrecht for StartMail.com, the email program that never lets AI read your messages. 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
9: 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Bo, the mechanic.
10: Well, ma'am, I figured out what was wrong with the car.
11: Oh, what's wrong?
10: Well, I started by securing the vacuum fitting here, and I checked on the fuel metering orifices.
11: Uh-huh.
10: I ran diagnostics on the FP terminal data link connector here.
11: Oh.
10: But with the multi-port fuel injector, I thought it might be the inline electric fuel pump.
11: Uh-huh.
10: So when I checked the vacuum line from the fuel pressure regulator, it dawned on me with each crankshaft revolution that each injection would have to fire once every revolution. So it told me what the problem was.
11: Which was?
10: You're out of gas. We put a few gallons in. We'll have you out of here in a few minutes, ma'am.
11: Oh, thanks, Bo. Thanks.
10: Yeah, that ain't nothing.
11: Hey, Bo, what's that fish on your window there?
10: Oh, that's the ancient Icta symbol of the early messianic followers.
11: Oh.
10: They used it as covert communication to identify themselves to each other during the persecution of Nero. Its modern uses proclaim one's allegiance to the new covenant when one is sanctified and redeemed by the blood of the Lamb.
11: Which means?
10: Oh, that fish means I'm a follower of Jesus, ma'am.
11: Oh.
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13: 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You're listening to Family Talk, a radio broadcasting ministry of the James Dobson Family Institute. I'm Dr. James Dobson, and thank you for joining us for this program.
14: Thank you. Well, welcome to Family Talk, the broadcast ministry of the Dr. James Dobson Family Institute. I'm Roger Marsh, and you know, it was 1 year ago today that Dr. James Dobson stepped into eternity and received his ultimate healing. He was 89 years of age, and while we grieve the loss of our founder, today is a day that we will forever remember his legacy and honor all that God accomplished through him. Dr. Dobson spent nearly 50 years in broadcast ministry, and today we want to take you back to a celebration of that remarkable calling. A few years back at the National Religious Broadcasters Convention in Orlando, Florida, the NRB gathered to commemorate Dr. Dobson's 40 years on the air at that time. Fox News commentator Todd Starnes sat down with him for a conversation about how it all began, the risks, the answered prayers, and the millions of families touched along the way. So on today's Memorial Edition of Family Talk, let's listen in now to this celebration of a life well lived, featuring Todd Starnes and our own Dr. James Dobson.
15: Well, I am very excited by what is about to happen over the next few moments here in this room. You know, back in 1977, Jimmy Carter was president. I was in grade school. Hall & Oates was playing on the radio, and a Christian radio program started in Arcadia, California. Ladies and gentlemen, I am excited this afternoon to introduce to you Dr. James Dobson as he celebrates 40 years in broadcasting. And we're going to ask Dr. Dobson to come to the stage, and please give him a very warm welcome this afternoon. Dr. James Dobson. Great to see you, Dr. Dobson.
13: Thank you, everybody.
15: You know, folks, over the next little while, Dr. Dobson and I are going to conduct a Q&A, and we're going to take a look back at your incredible 40 years in ministry. And then we're going to look ahead, because there are some exciting things happening in your ministry, and I want you to tell us all about that as well. But I want to go back to the beginning, and I'm very curious how a man with your educational background decides to go into broadcast radio.
13: Todd, I'm happy to talk about that. You know, there's nothing more boring than for somebody to talk about themselves for a half hour. But if that's where you want to go, I'll be
15: glad. That's where I want to go.
13: Okay. Well, I was a professor of pediatrics at USC School of Medicine in the divisions of child development and genetics. And those are my fields. And I was happy there, was doing research. I really could have been happy there the rest of my life. But I saw the institution of the family falling apart. Even back then, in the 1970s, there was a tremendous attack on what it means to be married, raising godly children. And I just felt like I ought to do something about it. So I did one of the scariest things I've ever done in my life. I walked out of there and left the perks of academia, where I was very comfortable, and started a little two-room office with a halftime secretary. And I didn't know if the phone would ever ring again. So
15: now, you are going to tell us some stories this afternoon that you never told before. And I think these are, you know, fascinating. I've been talking to your staff, and they were filling me in with a lot of information that I wasn't aware of. But money was pretty tight back in those early days. As a matter of fact, I understand that you guys ran out of money.
13: Well, the only way we could start the radio program and do what I thought God was calling us to do is to have a certain amount of money from somewhere. And so I went to Tyndall House Publishers. I was thinking about writing a book, and it's all I had to bargain with, and so I bribed him, and I said I would give him my book if he would not pay me in advance, but to give us money as a form of a grant that I didn't have to pay back. It was $35,000, and Tyndall agreed to that, and that got us started, but that didn't last very long.
15: I understand that there was a moment when you and your wonderful wife, Shirley, were on your knees, and you were praying about what happened. And tell us this this story. I understand there was a knock on your door.
13: Well, we were, at that point, about $60,000 in the hole. We were not in debt that amount,
16: I just would never allow us to get in debt like that. But if all the bills came due, we would have been $60,000 short. This was the second year in. Shirley and I paid for the second year ourselves, and this is the third year in. And we were with my mother was at our house. Shirley was there. And a knock came on the door, and it was a very good friend of mine from college, Jim Davis. And he was driving by our house on the freeway and just stopped by to say hello, knocked on the door. I invited him in. I said, I'm glad to see you. I know you know how to pray. We're getting ready to pray about this need that we have. And he joined us, and so my mother, who's gone on to be with the Lord, and Shirley and I and Jim Davis went into the bedroom. We closed the door. I don't know why, but we did. We got on our knees, and I remember my prayer as though it were yesterday. I said, Lord, I thought I heard you when you asked me to do this. But I may have made a mistake. But if you're in this, this would be a real good time to hear from you. And that was October of 1979, and $60,000 came in the next month.
15: Wow.
16: And
15: wow.
16: We really never looked back from that point on.
15: At one point, you were on 7,000 radio stations
16: around the world.
15: Around the world.
16: 150 countries, yes. About 220 million people a day.
15: Now, I know, I remember the first time I was sitting in that in a studio, a radio studio. You have this microphone in front of you, and the light comes on that says on air, and you don't know what's going to happen next. I remember just being incredibly nervous. What was that like for you the first time that on-air light came on?
16: Well, I'm just glad you don't have a recording of it, because I had a whole lot I needed to learn. My background at the medical school did not prepare me for Christian radio, but I learned, and I listened, and I brought people together for lunch around a big table. I put a microphone in the middle, and then I took what they all said back to my secretary and had her type it off, and I studied it, and I began to learn what I was trying to do.
15: It's almost as if you were having a conversation with the country. You know, it wasn't, you know, a lecture or some sort of a phony voice. It was just a conversation, almost like you were sitting in our homes or in our cars with us.
16: Well, people today come up to me on the street, and I don't know them from Adam, but they know my kids, my wife, all my relatives, my dogs. They, you know, it is a conversation.
15: Yeah.
16: It's not a monologue. It is a conversation. And people connected with us personally before they knew anything really about us.
15: And it's a partnership, too. And I know that your wife, Shirley, is here. Can we say hello to her?
16: Please do. Shirley, would you stand, please? Shirley, some of you know Shirley's been chairman of the National Day of Prayer for 25 years and just stepped down, tossed the ball to Ann Graham Lotz, who is now handling the National Day of Prayer. I'm really proud of Shirley. You know, when Vonette Bright asked Shirley if she would take this responsibility from her, Shirley told the Lord, I can do that for a year or two. And 25 years later, she was still at it, and I'm very proud of her. We're about to celebrate our 57th wedding anniversary.
15: Is that right? Wow. Dr. Dobson, what should Christians be doing? What should families be doing over the next couple of years here in America?
16: I've watched the electorate for a long time. I've drawn some conclusions that may be different than what folks here think. But the American people tend to relax when a conservative is elected president. And they say, boy, that was a struggle. Now we cannot worry about that anymore. And they go back to sleep. On the other hand, when a leftist president, like Bill Clinton, for example, just to pull one out of the air,
15: just randomly,
16: when he was elected president, I was at Focus on the Family, and we had an $8 million surplus in that first year because everybody was afraid of him. They were looking for conservative ministries that would hold him accountable. But now that we have Donald Trump in office, many ministries around the country are in the tank, including mine, Family Talk, because people say, wow, that's over. Now we can go back and do what we were thinking about before. You understand? I don't know if I didn't say that very well, but you understand where I'm coming from.
15: I do. You know, in my new book, I talked about that. You know, Reagan brought morning to America, and conservatives took a nap, went into hibernation.
16: That's absolutely true. I was there.
15: And then we had the Read My Lips, No New Taxes, and then we had a community organizer in the White House, you know.
16: And everything changed.
15: And everything changed. You're absolutely right. So what is it that Christians should be doing? How should they be engaging the culture and engaging ministries?
16: Well, first of all, you ought to be encouraging this president with regard to the life issue and marriage.
15: Yes.
16: And the other things that he is planning to do, getting rid of the Johnson Amendment, for example. That's been a plague to me all these years. And we need to, you know, he's getting a lot of heat from everywhere. I mean, people hate that man already, and we need to stand up and tell him that we are standing with him.
15: You know, we talk about some of those things. I know that a group of very prominent conservative leaders, evangelicals, signed a letter. The Council for National Policy sent a letter to the president yesterday.
16: I did.
15: Signed that letter. Your name was on that letter. Urging the president to issue an executive order protecting religious liberty. What's that all about?
16: Well, President Trump has made promise to evangelicals specifically, but to Christian people generally, that he is going to protect religious liberty, and especially the Johnson Amendment that he has spoken often about. And he wrote an executive order saying that. I haven't read it, but the people I know who have says that it's very well written, and it would protect people like us. You know, we've been in a lawsuit with the federal government for some time, for over 2 years, having to do with an organization, a Christian organization, being required to give abortifacients by way of contraceptives to their employees. And abortifacients kill babies. That's the definition of an abortifacient. And so we were selected, among other churches are exempt. They said, we're not Christian enough. So they have demanded that we give abortifacients to our employees. I wrote a letter to the president and sent it to our constituency, and I said, Mr. President, this is evil. This is killing babies. I will not comply with it. Come get me if you must.
15: Amen.
16: Well, we were sued by the federal government, and we have been in a lawsuit ever since, and it would have gone to the Supreme Court. What has happened with this election result is that we may not have to carry that through. We may be excused from that mandate, but that was included in this executive order that the president has written. But a member of his family is very committed to LGBTQ principles and took that, they saw it and took that executive order to the New York Times and to a Nation magazine, which is one of the most leftist organizations in the country, and released it. The LGBT community went crazy, and now the president is in a bind because he's made promises to us. He's also made some promises to the other side. Now, I don't know what he's going to do with it, but he's sitting on it right now, and we really need to have him sign and release that executive order.
15: I think that's why it's important for Christians to let the president know when he's done a good job, but also to let him know when he's steering off the path.
16: Absolutely. We have to hold him accountable.
15: Absolutely. You know, looking back over your years of ministry, decades of ministry, what are some of the blessings? What are some of those moments that just really make you smile?
16: You know what makes me smile more than anything else that's happened is when I get a letter from somebody that said, I found the Lord while listening to your broadcast. That's the highlight for me.
15: Amen.
16: And above all else, yes, we want to build strong families. But what good are strong families if you don't know Jesus? I began to realize that. When I left USC, my goal was to build marriage and help parents raise their kids and so on. And it was several years later before I began to realize that there were a lot of people out there who were driving in their cars on the way to work, and they were spinning the dial, and they heard something about family life, and they got interested in it, but that they are not Christians. They don't know Christ. And we changed our whole emphasis, whereby every department was asked to explain what they have done in their department to introduce people to Christ. That's at the top of the list. Nothing else. I mean, as speaking to parents, that's job one. There's nothing more important in life than introducing your children to Christ, because if you don't get that done, you'll never see them again in the afterlife. What could outrank that? And so that's got to be at the top of the list.
15: I want to ask you about the future, and also really talk about broadcasting, religious broadcasting in general. I think it's safe to say that your program and your ministry really revolutionized what Christian radio is all about. You know, when I was a kid, my mother always used to play a Christian radio in the car. And I remember my early days listening to your program in the 80s. And it really made an impact in my life. What do you think the future is going to look like for Christian radio, for religious radio? A lot of people say, well, radio is dying. There are other forms of getting news and information out there. What's your take on that?
16: Well, there are other forms, and digital has come along, and there's all kinds of the internet and everything. We have 6.5 million likes on Facebook. I think there's nobody comes close to
15: that. Those are like Obama numbers. That's really popular.
16: Well, and having an opportunity to communicate with that many people, that is wonderful. There are probably people in this room, when I left USC in academia and opened a little two-room office and announced that I was going to do a radio program, there were 34 outlets, 34 stations that gave me airtime to start that. Mm. And I don't know, anybody here, one of those 34?
15: Right over here.
16: Right there. Yeah. And over there. I want to thank you all for standing with me for that long and for... You didn't really know me. A lot of you didn't at that time, and we had to get acquainted. I do believe in Christian radio. I believe it's going to endure, even with the other forms of communication. I think that what I love about it is that Jerry and I were talking about this yesterday. You go to the UK, and they have a few radio stations, but not like we do here at NRB. And as a result, there's no connection between the Christian people. They don't know what's going on. They don't know where the threats are. They don't know where the victories are. We are blessed here to have a thriving NRB, and I really appreciate and honor the people who have done this.
15: Amen.
16: And Jerry among them.
15: Dr. Dobson, I know that Jerry wants to come up. We have a very special presentation for you, just another way to honor you and this incredible milestone of 40 years in broadcasting. Jerry.
17: We talk about branding. I've been saying this two or three times here at NRB. NRB is a brand, but there are certain broadcasters that become a brand, and it's that kind of a brand that we're very proud to be associated with. you know, and so Salem is a brand, Bott is a brand, and we're very proud of those. And I'm just here to say today, Dobson is an NRB brand we're very proud to be associated with. And you may not know it, but 40 years ago, he began broadcasting. And this is kind of quirky, but I know you like basketball. And I thought, you know, I want to do something here. And I'm not sure you're an Orlando fan. Dr. Leininger didn't like this. He wanted a Spurs. But we bought you an authentic Orlando jersey, all right, here.
16: Oh, my goodness.
17: And we've got some of the NRB leadership and broadcasters. I see Dr. Erwin Lutzer's name. I see June Hunt. I see Dr. Jim Leininger and Colby and Nina May. And I even signed it, and John Carley. And what we want you to do, though, is to know we are proud you've been with us for 40 years. Mm. We love you, and we stand with you.
16: God bless you.
17: All right, let's do it.
14: 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Or if it's easier, just use those initials, jdfi.org. In his final days, Dr. Dobson made his wish clear. He did not want the ministry to end simply because his time on earth was through, and so we are carrying his legacy forward. The principles Dr. Dobson taught are biblical, which means they are eternal, and they are as practical today as ever before. 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And when you make a donation of any amount in support of our ministry today, we want to thank you for that tax-deductible contribution by sending you a copy of our legacy edition of Dr. Dobson's Best of Broadcast collection. This is a 6-CD set that we prepared right after Dr. Dobson went home to be with the Lord, and this legacy edition includes some surprises, like the first ever edition of the Family Talk broadcast from May 13th, 2010. It also features Dr. Dobson's final words spoken in the studio, as well as the final interview he ever recorded, and some of his highlights, including interviews with Johnny Erickson Tata, Victor Marx, and more. 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If it's easier, you can write to us. 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Well, I'm Roger Marsh. Thank you for remembering the life of Dr. Dobson with us today and for standing with this ministry as we carry his legacy forward into the future. And be sure to join us again next time right here for another edition of Dr. James Dobson's Family Talk, the voice you can still trust for the family you love. 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
18: It's now believed that there are enzyme systems in the human brain that must be activated very early in life, or else the opportunity that they provide is lost forever. Mental stimulation is the mechanism by which this activation occurs. That's why it's so important for a baby and a toddler to be talked to and cuddled and given interesting and colorful toys and later on exposed to good books and puzzles and taken to exciting places. Those boys and girls who are deprived of this kind of rich environment may be learning impaired for the rest of their lives. The bottom line is clear. It's our responsibility as adults to see that every child receives the nurturing and the stimulation needed to assure proper brain development.
14: For more information on this topic, visit drdobsonminute.org.
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6: We are the first generation that could literally get the gospel to pretty much everyone. So here's a challenge I have for you. Would you take the gospel to people who have offended you, or people you're not comfortable with, or people you don't even necessarily want to be with? Give them the gospel.

0: If you find a great restaurant or see a good movie, chances are you're not shy about mentioning it to someone else. We like to pass along helpful suggestions. But so many of us just don't feel comfortable in suggesting someone consider the hope of the gospel. We'll talk about that reluctance today on A New Beginning, as Pastor Greg Laurie continues his studies in the book of Acts. We'll learn to follow the example of our first century forefathers and discover the thrill of spreading the good news.
1: Grab your Bible and turn to Acts chapter 10, and the title of the message is Never Say Never. Think about this for a moment. We are the first generation that could literally fulfill the Great Commission in our lifetime. Think about that. Because of all of the technology that we have today, we could literally get the gospel to pretty much everyone on the planet. But that's a big project. We can just stop and think about our own life and going into our own world. So the book of Acts, it's the work of the Holy Spirit that happened through the lives of ordinary people. It was the Spirit of God working through the Word of God in the hearts of the people of God, and it was said of them that they turned their world upside down. Well, now in the book of Acts, we have sort of a shifting of the gear, if you will, and there's a change in the strategy of the church, where they now seem to get a better understanding of the simple fact that they were to take the gospel to everyone. Everyone needed to hear it, not just the people that they were personally comfortable with. Also, before us here in Acts, is a story of a man who was searching for God. He was a true seeker of God. And if a person is really seeking God, God will make himself known to them. God promises in Jeremiah 29, 13, you'll seek me and find me when you search for me with all of your heart, and I will be found by you. And the name of this man was Cornelius, and he was a centurion. And this is a pivotal moment with his conversion, because now the church is going to leave not just

0: bringing the gospel to their fellow Jews, but to non-Jews or Gentiles as well. To go out there and impact everybody. Acts chapter 10, starting in verse 1. And by the way, I'm reading from the New Living Translation. In Caesarea, there lived a Roman army officer named Cornelius, who was a captain of the Italian regiment. He was a devout man. He feared the God of Israel, as did his entire household. He gave generously to charity and was a man who regularly prayed to God. One afternoon, around 3 o'clock, he had a vision, and he saw an angel of God coming toward him. Cornelius, the angel said. Cornelius stared in terror. "What is it, sir?" Which, by the way, when an angel appears, it's a good idea to call him sir, right? And though Cornelius is a powerful leader of others, he knows greater power when he sees it. And the angel replies, "Your prayers and gifts to the poor have not gone unnoticed by God. Now send some men down to Joppa to find a man named Simon Peter. He's staying with Simon, a leather worker who lives near the shore. Ask him to come to visit you." So we'll stop there, looping back now to Cornelius. He's a centurion. By the way, it was not easy to become a centurion. They commanded 300 to 600 troops. One of the historians of the day named Polybius described centurions as men who are not so much the venturesome daredevils as they were natural leaders known for their steadfastness and dependability in the heat of battle. So Cornelius, he's a leader. He's an intelligent man. He's a level-headed man. He's a respected man. And like most Romans of his day, he would worship Roman gods. They had many gods that they would bow before: Jupiter, Mars, Venus. Many of them would even worship Caesar as a deity. So this was the world he lived in, but he knew this was not the answer. Something about the Jewish people and their worship of the one true God fascinated him. They were monotheistic. They worshiped one God. He was polytheistic. He worshiped many gods. He was drawn, but he didn't really know how to believe quite yet. He was a true seeker, and God was about to make himself known to this man. Now, here's what I find interesting. An angel appears to him and says, "Go talk to Peter. You're going to get the answers to all of your questions." Why didn't the angel just give him the gospel? Because the job of angels is not to preach the gospel. That's our job. Our job is to preach the gospel. How can they believe in him unless they've heard about him? How can they hear unless someone tells them? Asks Paul in Romans 10, 14. So here we have Cornelius, and the Lord's getting him ready. Meanwhile, back in Joppa, we have Simon Peter. God's prepping him. He's getting these guys ready to meet each other. It's going to be an explosive moment in church history and in the strategy of the church. Peter is sitting on the rooftop of the home of a guy named Simon the Tanner. That doesn't mean that he laid out and got tans all the time. It means that he had hides of leather and such. And so he was a leather worker, if you will. And Peter's hungry. Acts 10 now, go over to verse 9. The next day, as Cornelius' messengers were nearing the city, Peter's up on the flat roof to pray. It's around noon. He's hungry. He was hungry, not hangry. And while lunch is being prepared, he fell into a trance. And he saw the sky open, and something like a large sheet was let down by its four corners. And in the sheet were all sorts of animals, reptiles, and birds. And then a voice said to him, "Get up, Peter, kill and eat them." Verse 14, "Never, Lord," Peter declared. "I have never in all of my life eaten anything forbidden by our Jewish laws." The voice spoke again and said, "If something God says is acceptable, don't say it isn't." Okay, we'll stop there. Okay, this would be like a very health-conscious person having a sheet or a sail or a picnic blanket, if you like, lowered from heaven with all of the foods that you are not supposed to eat. You know, In-N-Out burger, Chipotle burritos, nachos with extra cheese, pizza. By the way, I just named all of my favorite foods, literally, right there. You just heard them all. And, you know, and saying, "Eat, oh, I can't eat that. I'm into healthy foods." Or it'd be like me having a sheet lowered from heaven filled with wheat germ and kale and tofu and things of that nature, right? And so, but the idea here is this is not about food. This is about people. This sheet with all of these critters that were on it is a metaphor that God is giving to Peter, and he's saying, leave your comfort zone and go to a new group of people, specifically the Gentiles.
1: Pastor Greg Laurie will have the second half of his message in just a moment. Well, Pastor Greg, it's such an encouragement to us here at A New Beginning when listeners tell us how this broadcast has impacted their life.
2: Yeah.
1: In fact, some people even call us and leave a recording of how the program has affected them.
2: Mm-hmm.
1: That's really the way that impacts us most, because we get to hear that in their actual voice. Isn't that true?
0: Oh, yes. I can't tell you, Dave, how many times I've met people just out and about, and they'll tell me of how they came to Christ hearing our radio broadcast. That's such a blessing to me. And I want other people to hear those stories. So here's my question to you. Have you made a commitment to Jesus Christ listening to A New Beginning? And maybe you came to Christ at one of our Harvest Crusades, or are watching something we did online, or whatever it is. But if you came to Christ through our media ministry, I'd love to hear your story. And I want to hear it in your voice. I want you to tell me what happened to you, and we just might use it and put it on air. And a lot of people will be blessed to hear what God has done in your life. So there's a number you can call. It's a designated number. So only call this number to share your story. And Dave, what is that number?
1: Yes, 866-871-1144. You can call anytime. Again, 866-871-1144. Tell us how the Lord has used this ministry to bring you to the Lord. Well, we're talking about the importance of sharing the gospel today as Pastor Greg presents his message from Acts 10 called Never Say Never.
0: You know, we're in a time in the church now where I don't think division is ever necessary, but I see people dividing over really small things, second tier, even third tier things, and your group gets narrower and narrower. It's down to pretty much us four and no more, and I'm not sure about you other three, right? And this is not the time to divide. This is the time to unify and get back to our primary mission that God has given to us. When a secular culture sees a divided church, they don't care about what we say. And here's what Paul reminds us of in Ephesians 4:3. Make every effort to keep yourselves united in the Spirit, binding yourselves together with peace. And so make every effort to get along with people. Make every effort to not divide from people. And it's interesting that this happened in a place called Joppa. Does Joppa ring a bell with any of you Bible students? Of course, you remember the story of Jonah. And God called Jonah to take God's message to the people of Nineveh, who were renowned for their wickedness and cruelty. And Jonah flat out refused, and he got a boat going in the opposite direction from a little place called Joppa. I've been to Joppa. It's a seaport in Israel, and it's a beautiful little spot, actually. And so there at Joppa, Jonah ran from God. You know the rest of the story. A great storm came, and he was thrown overboard and swallowed by a great fish. Ultimately, he repented and was given a second chance and went to Nineveh and preached to them, and a great spiritual awakening broke out. But it's interesting, it's Joppa. Joppa is the place where God was directing Jonah and now Peter to go to people they were not necessarily comfortable with. So here's a challenge I have for you. Would you take the gospel to people who have hurt you? Would you take the gospel to people who have offended you? Would you take the gospel to people who have mistreated you, or people you're not comfortable with, or people you don't even necessarily want to be with? Let me illustrate it from my own life. As you know, my mom was married and divorced 7 times, and she was an alcoholic and went from husband to husband. And there were a lot of boyfriends in between, and I went along. Her name was Charlene. I was on Charlene's wild ride. You've heard of Mr. Toad's wild ride. I was in Charlene's wild ride. And so after I came to Christ, I pretty much had a full-time ministry sharing the gospel with my old dads. I'll put them in quotes. Some were successful. I was able to share the gospel with Oscar Laurie, the man who adopted me and whom my mom left. And I was able to lead him to the Lord toward the end of his life. That was fantastic. Well, my mom leaves Oscar. I get out of my classroom and the Cadillac is loaded with a bunch of luggage and we're on our way to Hawaii to meet my, quote, new dad, who I'd never heard of before. Well, he too was an alcoholic and a violent drunk. And one night they got in a fight and he took out a wooden statue and hit my mother, knocked her unconscious. She landed on the floor. I came out of my room as a little boy and saw my mom lying in a pool of blood and he was holding the statue up in a menacing way. And I remember it. It was such a weird statement. He said, "Go back to bed. She's fine. It's just ketchup." Well, I knew what it was. And I climbed out the window of our house and went to a neighbor and the police were called. But she left him, understandably. So now, fast forward, I'm a Christian, I'm a pastor, and I'm preaching in Honolulu, and someone comes up to me and says, "Hey, your dad is very sick. I don't know how long he's going to live. Maybe you should go talk to him." And I said, "No, thank you." Why did I say no, thank you? Because he hurt my mother. I had a hard heart against this man. Even as a Christian, I wanted nothing to do with him. And the Holy Spirit spoke to my heart and said, "Go talk to him." So I went. And I sat down with him and I told him all about Jesus and what Jesus had done for me. And he was like, "Yeah, well, that's good. Well, I'm preaching across the street here, literally across the street from where you live at this place called Waikiki Shell. Would you like to come?" No, he wanted nothing to do with it. But here's my point. I've never converted anyone. My job was to obey God. And I went to him and did what God wanted me to do. Is there a guy like that in your life right now? Maybe it is your father. Maybe it's a stepfather, your mom, a stepmother, somebody else that you're so hard against right now. Go to them with the gospel. That's effectively what Peter was being commanded to do. And so he obeyed the Lord. Unlike Jonah, who went the wrong way but got rerouted and eventually got it right, Peter did immediately what God called him to do. Go to Acts 10, verse 24. They arrived in Caesarea the following day. Cornelius was waiting for him and called together his relatives and close friends to meet Peter. Peter entered his home and Cornelius fell to the floor before him in worship. Peter pulled him up and said, "Stand up, I'm a human being like you." Cornelius got up and they talked together and went inside and where the others were assembled. And Peter said, "You know, it's against the Jewish laws for me to come into a Gentile home like this. But God has shown me that I should never think of anyone as impure. So I came as soon as I was sent for. Tell me now why you sent for me." Such an amazing story. God's getting both of these guys ready. The Roman centurion bows before him, which is pretty amazing. I mean, the centurion, an officer in the Roman army. The occupier is bowing before the occupied, the Jewish people. And this was a great act of humility, but it was really an act of worship. Peter says, "Get up on your feet, man. I'm just an ordinary human being just like you." But now Peter's getting it. Okay, Lord, I think I've got to figure it out. I'm putting two and two together, the sheet, all the weird creatures, kill and eat. This is the Gentile. I'm supposed to go to the Gentiles. I got it. All right, Lord. And Peter preaches the gospel to Cornelius, and the result was he is converted. Think of what God can do to the life of one person.

0: Pastor Greg Laurie, with great encouragement today on what God can do if we follow His leading. There's more to come in this message here on A New Beginning, a study called Never Say Never. Pastor Greg, we've considered the importance of sharing the gospel today, and no doubt there's someone listening who needs to come to the Lord today.
1: Yeah.
0: What would you say to them?
1: I'd say that's the most important decision you're ever going to make in your life. So I want you to stay tuned, because I'm going to tell you how to make that decision in just a few moments.
0: All right. 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Well, we're so excited to tell you about Pastor Greg's new book called What Every Growing Christian Needs to Know. Pastor Greg, you give some great insight on prayer in the book, among other things. How can we train ourselves to stop treating prayer like just an emergency hotline, you know, and start treating it like a real relationship with communication?
1: Well, thankfully, it can be both. You know, there are times when you're in a crisis and you can call out to the Lord and He promises He'll hear your prayer and He'll answer you. But the best way to pray is just do it continuously. The Bible says, pray without ceasing, for this is the will of God in Christ Jesus concerning you. Okay, pray without ceasing. How do I do that? Well, you can do it while you're driving to work. Well, wait, I have to keep my eyes open. Yeah, true. You don't have to close your eyes to pray. But it's just talking with God. It's listening to God. It's communing with God. It's sharing your concerns, your burdens, your joys, all of it with the Lord. And so it's something that every believer should learn to engage in on a regular basis. Not unlike your relationship with your spouse or someone that's a close friend. You maybe are texting back and forth all day long. Maybe you're on the phone a little bit, but you're in constant communication with that person that you have a relationship with. The same is true of God. But we do this through prayer. And I want to encourage you to learn how to pray more effectively. There are obstacles to prayer. There are problems that will cause our prayers to not be answered in the affirmative. There are secrets to getting your prayers answered, and a whole lot more. And I talk about all of this in my new book, What Every Growing Christian Needs to Know. I also talk about the importance of Bible study, how to get the most out of it. I talk also about the importance of being involved in a church. And I also deal with the importance of telling others about Jesus Christ. So let us send you a copy of this book that will help you learn how to pray more effectively. That's simply titled, What Every Growing Christian Needs to Know.
0: 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And then if you'd like to make a change in your relationship with God today, Pastor Greg has some additional thoughts to share.
1: Maybe as you've been listening to this message, you've thought, I wish I could come into this relationship with God. I just don't know how. Let me tell you how you can come into a relationship with God right here, right now. First of all, you need to recognize you need God. You need to admit you're a sinner. I know some people choke on that word, but the Bible says all have sinned and fallen short of the glory of God. But then you need to recognize that Jesus Christ, the Son of God, died on the cross for your sin. The Bible says, while we were yet sinners, Christ died for us. And then you need to believe in Jesus. Jesus put it this way, for God so loved the world, He gave His only begotten Son, and whosoever believes in Him should not perish, but have everlasting life. You might ask, how does one believe in Jesus? To believe means to put your faith and trust in Christ alone, and to receive Him into your life as your own friend, Savior, and Lord. The Bible says, for as many as received Him, He gave them the power to become sons of God. Would you like to receive Christ? And by that I mean, would you like to ask Jesus to enter into your life and be your Savior, your friend, your Lord? If so, you can just pray this prayer after me. It's a simple prayer. You can pray it out loud if you would like, or you could pray it in the quietness of your heart. But if you want Jesus Christ to forgive you of your sin, if you want to go to heaven when you die, or maybe you want to make a recommitment to the Lord, just pray this prayer after me now. Pray these words if you would. Lord Jesus, I know that I'm a sinner, but I know that you're the Savior who died on the cross for my sin. I turn now from my sin, and I ask you to come into my life and forgive me of all of my sin. Thank you for loving me. Thank you for hearing this prayer, and thank you for answering this prayer. In Jesus' name I pray, amen. Hey, if you just prayed that prayer, I want to congratulate you and say, welcome to the family of God.
0: Yeah, that's right. 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

Now we continue reading from the first chapter of 1 Timothy, beginning with verse 12. I thank Christ Jesus our Lord, who has strengthened me, because he considered me faithful, putting me into service, even though I was formerly a blasphemer and a persecutor and a violent aggressor. Yet I was shown mercy because I acted ignorantly in unbelief. And the grace of our Lord was more than abundant with the faith and love which are found in Christ Jesus. It is a trustworthy statement, deserving full acceptance, that Christ Jesus came into the world to save sinners, among whom I am foremost of all. Yet for this reason I found mercy, so that in me as the foremost, Jesus Christ might demonstrate his perfect patience as an example for those who would believe in him for eternal life. Now to the King eternal, immortal, invisible, the only God, be honor and glory forever and ever. Amen. This command I entrust to you, Timothy, my son, in accordance with the prophecies previously made concerning you, that by them you fight the good fight, keeping faith and a good conscience, which some have rejected and suffered shipwreck in regard to their faith. Among these are Hymenaeus and Alexander, whom I have handed over to Satan, so that they will be taught not to blaspheme.

0: 1 Timothy chapter 2. First of all, then, I urge that entreaties and prayers, petitions and thanksgivings be made on behalf of all men, for kings and all who are in authority, so that we may lead a tranquil and quiet life in all godliness and dignity. This is good and acceptable in the sight of God our Savior, who desires all men to be saved and to come to the knowledge of the truth. For there is one God, and one mediator also between God and men, the man Christ Jesus, who gave himself as a ransom for all, the testimony given at the proper time. For this I was appointed a preacher and an apostle. I'm telling the truth, I'm not lying, as a teacher of the Gentiles in faith and truth. Therefore, I want the men in every place to pray, lifting up holy hands, without wrath and dissension. Likewise, I want women to adorn themselves with proper clothing, modestly and discreetly, not with braided hair and gold or pearls or costly garments, but rather by means of good works, as is proper for women making a claim to godliness. A woman must quietly receive instruction with entire submissiveness. But I do not allow a woman to teach or exercise authority over a man, but to remain quiet. For it was Adam who was first created, and then Eve. And it was not Adam who was deceived, but the woman being deceived fell into transgression. But women will be preserved through the bearing of children, if they continue in faith and love and sanctity with self-restraint. We will continue this reading from the Bible, if the Lord wills it, next time. This is The Word, simply reading from the Scriptures without comment. And I'm Nicholas Hope.
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0: 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A thief broke into a house and stole a wind-up radio. When he turned it on to make sure it worked, the Bible teaching program captured his attention. After listening for a few days, he gave his life to Jesus. Now, he's reaching others for Jesus. This is one of several stories you'll hear on today's program about how God is using radio to change lives across Africa. Southwest Radio Ministries and TWR are joining arm in arm at this critical moment in world history to impact as many lives as possible. Will you join this effort to advance the Great Commission in Africa without even leaving your house? Friends, Africa needs Jesus. Africa needs you.
1: Greetings, fellow watchmen on the wall, and welcome to another special episode. No, we're not doing headlines from the end times today, but yes, we are talking about making an eternal impact. When you see the signs of the times and you understand what's happening in the world around us, you understand the nearness of our Lord, the nearness of the rapture of the church. And while we still have a window of opportunity, we need to invest in eternity. And we are partnering with a wonderful Christian radio ministry, TWR, two ministries, SWRC, TWR, both been around for decades, using the tool of radio to make a difference in people's lives. And many of you have been greatly impacted by radio. Think about the difference that Christian radio has made in your life. And think about how that you can extend that blessing to people halfway around the world from where you're sitting right now, without even having to board a plane, without having to travel, without having to stay there. And if you were to travel to Africa, that would be wonderful. But you would just stay for maybe 2 weeks. Maybe you would even stay for a month. But imagine putting something into their lives, into their homes, into their hands that they could listen to for years to come. And it would be every single day. Investing the gospel, investing the good news of Jesus Christ, investing solid Bible teaching content into their lives. Only heaven will tell the difference that your gift can make. And we're going to talk more about the radios and how that you can be a part of all of this, but I want to welcome in our special guest today. He's Andy Napier. He works with the TWR Radio Ministry. And we're talking about how much that Africa needs Jesus. Andy, thank you so much for joining me again.
2: It's my pleasure to be with you, Josh, and excited about, yes, you look at the signs of the time. God could be sending his son Jesus very soon for his church. It's our responsibility to tell as many people about Jesus as we can.
1: Yes, absolutely. And as I said, we don't know how long this window is going to remain open. With the things that we see happening around the world and free speech being trampled in so many different pieces of this world and people being restricted, they can still listen to radio. The signal is still reaching them. In nations that are quote unquote closed to Christian missionaries, radio can still reach and can still make an impact in people's lives. So friends, we urge you to prayerfully consider how you can help brothers and sisters in Christ, but also help reach people who need to hear the good news of the gospel. Each radio is $50, and that doesn't just pay for the radio unit itself. That covers shipping. That covers customs, getting it into the country. That takes care of the distribution through TWR's partners, the boots on the ground, if you will, in Africa, who can take these radios, identify people who would need it, who would take care of it, who would be blessed by it, and deliver it straight into their hands. That's what your gift of $50 will do for one radio that can impact a whole family, or perhaps even an entire village that would gather to listen to the radio together. Andy, would you describe a little bit more about these radios, the wind-up feature, and why that makes such a big difference in people's lives?
2: Well, we are distributing these radios to people that would never be able to afford a radio on their own. The gift for these radios is $50, which, by the way, covers the cost of the radio, the shipping, the customs to get it into the country, and even the distribution where we can have events and invite people and then present the radio to them, which, by the way, many of them then clutch it to their chest because, you know, this is a valuable, not just a valuable appliance or a tool that they can put up on their shelf, if they even have a shelf in their home.
1: Sure.
2: But this is an instrument that they can use to hear God speaking to them through His Word as they hear solid Bible teaching. But these radios are wind up. They don't require electricity. You don't even have to put batteries in them. Some of the ones we distribute are both wind up and solar powered. And that way, as they're working outside in the day, the sun just charges that up, which really is a beautiful picture, isn't it? Of, you know, the sun being Jesus, being the one, the light of the world, that's even empowering them through that radio that they're listening to, because it's His Word that's coming through.
1: Yes.
2: These radios, though, even have an emergency light. So for places where they don't have electricity and they're listening at night, it even lights up the room. Or if they go outside at night, they can see. It's a wonderful tool that we're giving them. But the bottom line is that through that radio, they're going to hear God's Word clearly taught to them, and it makes a difference. For instance, just before I came on with you, I looked up some recent listener comments that we've been receiving out of Africa. And these are some of the programs, too, you'll notice that we're airing. And again, these programs are translated and contextualized into the heart language of the people. It's not just English. It's going to be whatever language a particular people group speaks in Africa. One person listening to Turning Point, which is David Jeremiah's program. I find Dr. Jeremiah's sermons both inspiring and motivational. I feel greatly blessed just listening to his teaching on God's Word. Thank you for sharing this awesome ministry, and I give God all the glory. That's someone in South Africa. A listener in Nigeria says, great teaching. I love the truth, and I look to hear more of it. That's a grace to you, listener. Here is one that is listening to Through the Bible. The teachings of the Bible are so precious and insightful. Thank you. What they're hearing through these radios is not just entertainment. They're hearing the truth of God's Word. They're hearing God speaking to them through Scripture, carefully taught. And we know as we drink in God's Word, we're that tree planted by a stream of water, and we're going to grow. And we're called to grow in the grace and knowledge of our Lord. That's what these radios are going to be doing. People are going to come to Christ, and then they will be discipled through these radios.
1: And that is so important, especially in Africa. Friends, Africa needs Jesus. Africa needs you. 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God is using this tool mightily in Africa, a place where people sometimes have to pay their electricity almost like you would pay a parking meter in a city when you park there and you just put in some money and the power comes on for a few hours a day. 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And the difference that you can make in these lives. Africa needs Jesus. Africa needs you. Give us a call right now. 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This is the dedicated toll-free number, 888-777-1875. 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
2: I want to introduce you to someone, and I'm not sure if I'm pronouncing the name correctly. 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In our village, there are 7 that are listening together, and 9 of our friends are coming from a distance. 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It has been very difficult for them to come here every evening. I can imagine how they feel, or I can imagine how they will feel when they get this radio. May God bless you from above. When we talk about how many people will be listening to this radio that you're going to be giving, and again, each one is $50, it could be an individual, it could be a couple, it could be a family, or in this person's case, they're inviting up to 9 people every evening into their home to listen to that radio.
1: Wow.
2: And this person's saying, hey, we want to give them radios so they can listen at their home, and then maybe they'll invite more people in. Pastors, even. In Africa, the great majority of pastors have no Bible college or seminary education at all. And radio, listening to solid Bible teaching over the air, whether it's a program like J. Vernon McGee's Through the Bible, which takes them through the entire Bible over a 5-year period,
1: yes,
2: that in-depth Bible teaching becomes their seminary. This pastor, Akabi, he described the radio as an essential tool in his ministry to his congregation of 500. He explained that TWR has helped sharpen his preaching, deepen his biblical understanding, and encourage him personally in his pastoral journey. Your radio could go to someone who doesn't know Jesus and comes to know Jesus. It could be someone that God is going to call to be a pastor one day. It could be someone that can't read or write, and radio's the best way to reach that person for sure. I've met one of these gentlemen. He couldn't read or write. This was in Kenya. So how is he going to learn God's word?
1: Yes.
2: And this guy was a preacher. He has to hear it, and then he can represent it to his congregation. Radio is the way to reach so many people in Africa. And your $50 gift of a wind-up radio, God could use it for one person. God could use it to influence 500. Who knows how many?
1: Absolutely, yes. And Andy, you've touched on something very important that we need to really emphasize, and that's the important role of discipleship and reaching local churches through these radios. I have personal friends that conduct Bible training institutes in Africa with networks of pastors. And my friend in particular has told me that they'll take study Bibles, they'll take commentaries, they'll take whatever they can, but there are pastors leading churches who don't even own a copy of the Bible for themselves. And they're taking them Bibles, they're taking them study Bibles, they're presenting them to these local pastors so that they can have a copy of the Word to teach their congregations. Now, I applaud all their efforts and everything that they're doing, but radio is a great way to disciple not just individual believers and families, but to impact entire churches in Africa. So friends, we urge you, call today with your best gift. How many radios can you purchase to equip Christians in Africa, to reach the lost in Africa? 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
2: I want to introduce you to a gentleman named Peter. I met Peter in the country of Malawi, way out in an area called Nchizi. Let me just read. I recorded an interview with Peter, and I've got part of it transcribed here. Peter said, "I myself am a product of the radio. I got born again through a message preached by a pastor on Transworld Radio, TWR. And my spiritual life has grown through listening to the programs on Transworld Radio. And if these people are going to listen to TWR through these radios, I'm sure that God is going to use them. And one day someone will testify, whether here on earth or maybe there in heaven, before our Father, that I got born again through something that looked this small, that our brothers and sisters in America did through the distribution of these radios. So it is not just a small gift, it's a great gift." Let me tell you more about Peter. Peter says, "I got born again by listening to TWR.
1: Amen.
2: Peter kept listening. Peter was discipled. Peter became a lay leader in his church. Then, when we had met Peter, Peter was an assistant pastor in his church.
1: Wow.
2: Peter is the one that we worked with in his village to identify people that couldn't afford a radio, that the church wanted to reach out to so that they could be better discipled through the gift of a radio. Peter, knowing the value of the radio, it's full circle. He was someone who came to know Jesus. 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He's not a believer yet, but I think if he starts listening to TWR every night, it'll be like me. 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We've got it set up. We know the people that need these radios, but we need you to be able, for $50 each, to purchase these radios so that we can then distribute them to people so they can be discipled by Scripture. Here we go. Here's the number to call. 888-777-1875. Have you got it? 888-777-1875. Or you can give online at swrc.com. And there's a rotating banner, and I've checked it many times. The first thing that comes up, it says, "Africa needs Jesus." And Josh, if they click there, they can give their gift as well.
1: Yes, absolutely. And we're joined by Andy Napier. He's part of the radio ministry at TWR. We're taking this mission trip of sorts when we don't even have to leave our own homes, and you can make a lasting impact. Friends, think about how you can lay up treasures in heaven. What we invest in eternity is really what makes the difference. God has His church here for such a time as this. It's no mistake that you and I, Christian friend, are alive on earth right now. God has us here to make a difference in this moment. And while we have opportunities like this, we need to invest what we can into eternity. You know, Jesus said in Matthew chapter 6, verse 21, part of His famous Sermon on the Mount, "For where your treasure is, there will your heart be also." And so we want to invest in eternity. We want to show that our heart is fixed on the things of God. And we want to make a difference in the lives of people that we will never have the opportunity to meet this side of heaven. But think about that day when you're gathered there in the Lord's presence for all of eternity, and you meet someone from Africa that says, "Thank you for giving to TWR. Thank you for what you did to make a difference in my life and my family. I was one of the ones who was reached through the gift of a radio." What a great, great blessing, and what an eternal legacy that could be. Friends, would you call with your best gift now, 888-777-1875, or visit swrc.com.
2: I want to tell another story, and this comes from our director at TWR Malawi. Recently, someone came into the office and shared a story that goes back 10 years. 10 years ago, there was a man who was part of a gang of thieves. And what they would do is they would meet together, then they would all spread out in a neighborhood. They would go into homes and they would grab stuff quickly and then escape with it. This one thief goes into a home. And again, this is in Africa, in the country of Malawi. He sees a radio. Oh, that's a nice looking radio. And he grabs it. And he doesn't take time to grab anything else. It's in, out as quickly as you can. Before he meets up with his friends to show them what he has, he says, you know, before we sell this, I better make sure that it works. So he turns it on. Well, the family that lived in that home were TWR listeners. A Bible teaching program comes on. So he starts listening. This man keeps listening. And over the course of several days, this guy comes to know Jesus as his Savior.
1: Oh, amen.
2: He goes back to the gang of thieves and he says, you know, I've been listening to this radio that I stole out of that house and I've become a Christian. They said, no way. He said, yeah, my life has changed. And he gave up his thievery. This guy even felt so convicted that he tried to go back to the home where he had stolen the radio, but the people had moved, evidently, Josh, because now it was a bad neighborhood with a lot of crime.
1: Yeah.
2: So he couldn't return the radio, but he kept listening, and he kept listening, and he was being discipled. And this man's life was completely turned around. And when he came back, he was excited. He had to go tell TWR that over this 10-year period, look what God has done in my life. And how did that start? With a stolen radio. We don't want people in Africa to be stealing radios. We can give them out. We can give them to people that churches have identified that need radios, that could never afford one on their own, so that they can hear the good news of Jesus, so that lives can be transformed. That's where you come in. Would you be willing to give one radio? That's $50. Two at $100. Maybe you could give five radios. That would be a $250 gift. How many lives would you like to touch? And it's not just so that they'll come to know Jesus, but as you've mentioned, which is so important, we're making disciples here. Some of these people might not only come to know Jesus, but God might call them to be pastors.
1: Yes.
2: Think about the ripple effect, Josh.
1: Yes.
2: Disciples that are making other disciples, but it starts with the gift of one of these radios.
1: Amen. Amen. Thank you, Andy. We just have a couple minutes left, friends. The need is urgent. Think about what you can set in motion today that is going to have that ripple effect down through eternity. What could your gift set in motion right now? The time is running short. This mission trip opportunity is closing. We need you to respond right away. The phone number is 888-777-1875. 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Andy, we just have a minute or so left. What's the message that you want to leave with our listeners?
2: Think about what this one TWR listener said. The Lord has spoken to me through your program on salvation. Now I have peace with God. Thank you for that wonderful work that the Lord is doing through you. 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
1: Amen. Thank you so much, Andy. Friends, Africa needs Jesus. Africa needs you. Prayerfully consider how you can be a part of this giving opportunity today. Andy, thank you so much for joining me. And we pray that God would continue to bless this outreach effort and that God would continue to bless the ministry of TWR.
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0: Republican runoff next week. The Republican president also begged supporters to pretend he's on the ballot Tuesday. Trump was nodding to the reality that Republican-based voters lose interest in elections when he isn't on the ballot. President Trump has announced his administration will temporarily allow more beef imports into the U.S. without triggering higher tariffs. He said Friday the imported beef will be sold at 25% below current market rates to help American consumers. However, some conservative rural state Republicans are already criticizing the plan, fearing it will harm American ranchers. On Wall Street, the Dow by 517 points. More details at srnnews.com.
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2: 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I need it.
3: What do you say to someone whose world has completely fallen apart? 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Today on Insight for Living, Chuck Swindoll identifies one of the most painfully honest questions in all of Scripture. 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If you've ever been kicked when you were down, or been the one doing the kicking, today's grace-filled message is for you.
2: Funny how you sometimes get a song on your mind. It happened to me last Thursday afternoon and on into Friday morning. I was sitting in my study and I kept going over this old spiritual that used to be sung in a choir years ago in the Deep South. Everybody's talking about heaven ain't going there. Heaven, remember that? Heaven, go ahead. Everybody's talking about heaven ain't going there. Heaven, heaven. Now, you know, it's an amazing song. Not that the words are that significant. It's just everybody smiles when they sing it, and they're saying they ain't going to heaven. And I thought that's a lot like grace. Everybody's talking about grace, ain't going there either. Everybody's talking about grace. We wouldn't know it if we met it face on. Most people aren't even ready for it when it's presented to them. Not long ago, a student from a college in Missouri, true story, wrote this. I left work early so I could have some uninterrupted time studying right before the final in my class. When I got to class, everybody was doing their last minute studying. The teacher came in and said he would review with us for just a little bit before the test. We went through the review, most of it right from the study guide, but there were some things he was reviewing that I had never heard of. When questioned about it, he said that they were in the book and we were responsible for everything that was in the book. We really couldn't argue with that. Finally, it was time to take the test. Our prof instructed, leave them face down on the desk until everyone has one, and then I'll tell you when to start. When we turned them over,

0: Every answer on the test was already filled in. The bottom of the last page said the following. This is the end of the final exam. All the answers on your test are correct. You will receive an A on the final exam. The reason you passed the test is because the creator of the test took it for you. All the work you did in preparation for this test did not help you get an A. You have just experienced grace. He then went around the room and asked each student individually questions like, what is your grade? And do you deserve the grade that you are receiving? And how much did all your studying for the exam help you achieve this final grade? Now, I'm not a crier, writes this student. I'm not a crier by any stretch of the imagination, but I had to fight back tears when answering those questions and thinking about how the Creator had passed the test for me. Discussion afterwards went like this. I have tried to teach you all semester that you are a recipient of grace. I've tried to communicate to you that you need to demonstrate this gift as you work with young people. Don't hammer them. They are not the enemy. Help them, for they will carry on your ministry if it is full of grace. Thinking about how some of us had probably studied hours and some just a few minutes, but had all received the same grade, he pointed to a story Jesus told in Matthew 20. The owner of a vineyard hired people to work in his field and agreed to pay them a certain amount of money. Several different times during the day, he hired more workers. When it was time to pay them, they all received the same amount. When the ones who had been hired first in the morning began complaining, the boss said, "Should you be angry because I am kind?" The teacher said he had never done this kind of final before and probably would never do it again. But because of the content of many of our class discussions, he felt like we needed to experience grace. Why didn't I have a teacher like that when I was taking those final exams? Why didn't you? Oh, everybody's talking about grace. We ain't going there. Not on your life. Oh, we love it coming from God, but just don't expect it from fallen folks like us. Too bad. Of all the things Job had to endure, the final insult was enduring the graceless presence of alleged friends. Stop and do a quick review. When the bottom dropped out of his life, he lost his property and dwellings, and a way to make a living, because all of his servants were killed. And then he lost all 10 of his children, all now grown, which he, no doubt, buried with his own hands, he and his wife. And then he lost his health, and running, itching sores, oozing with pus, covered his body from his hair to his toenails. So miserable was this man, he could not rest during the day or sleep at night, not for very long. And he wound up living at the city dump, a place called the Ash Heap, where dung was finally deposited and burned. And there, he lost his hope. A small handful of men left their homes with the intent to bring him comfort and sympathy. Check Job 2:11. That's why they left to come to Job. They were friends, about his age, maybe a little older, maybe one or two younger, but his contemporaries came, leaving home and going to the trouble of traveling to the city dump of Uz, the town where Job lived. And they sat in silence, staring at him, trying to believe it was the same man that they had seen in their previous reunion, because now he was swollen and dirty and broken, and his head was shaved. And then, their worst mistake of all, they started to talk to him. And they unloaded the truck. They judged him. They shamed him. They blamed him. One cruel statement after another, with graceless, blunt words. They humiliated him. And the book includes it all. I'm simple enough to think that Job probably kept a journal, or his wife did. Who could have remembered such philosophical meanderings as fills the poetical part of the book? And these men spoke to him in cycles, you remember? The first round of insults came from Eliphaz, and then Bildad, and then Zophar, strange names, real men. But all three of them spoke, and Job answered, and that finished that first cycle. That was done, and wouldn't you know it, a second cycle began. In the second cycle, which starts in chapter 15, Eliphaz takes off the gloves. It's time to really get down to business, Job. And there is not even a hint of grace. Not a hint. Now, I understand. You're all looking ahead to see how many more chapters of this are we going to be going through. When I walk down the aisles and greet people before a church service starts, I like to say hello and get to know folks. And normally, they answer back that they're glad to be here, and or they look forward to coming. Now I'm hearing more and more. Now, how long are we going to be in Job? My kids are now emailing me, "Get past Job, Dad." How graceless, huh? Oh, I understand. You think I wouldn't love it? I'm taking it in chunks. I'm doing chapters, folks. Today, three chapters. We're not going to analyze this thing to the point of giving blood. However, you got to take enough time to appreciate the messages that they are teaching us. Eliphaz speaks the second time. Actually, he throws his fist. They're called words. In chapter 15, he delivers a series of rebukes. These are graceless words for a grieving man. In case you wonder what they sound like, they begin with pride. Verse 2, "Should a wise man answer with windy knowledge and fill himself with the east wind?" The word "himself" is really in the Hebrew "belly." Should he fill his belly with east wind? There's pride in verse 2, followed by insult. "Should he argue with useless talk or with words which are not profitable? Indeed, you do away with reverence. You hinder meditation before God." Then there's guilt. "For your guilt teaches your mouth, and you choose the language of the crafty, you deceiver, you. Your own mouth condemns you." So there's condemnation. "Not I. I'm not someone condemning. Just listen to what you're saying, Job. Your own lips testify against you." And then in 7, 8, and 9, there is exaggeration and sarcasm, where one humiliating question after another is later asked. Verse 7, "Were you the first man to be born?" In other words, you think you have a monopoly on truth and wisdom, Job? "Were you brought forth before the hills? Do you hear the secret counsel of God? Has he somehow brought you into a corner and whispered to you his insights? You think you've got a corner on inspired information, Job?" Can you imagine a man with the gall to stand before a man literally shrinking in pain and unloading such a verbal truck on him, one after another? You say, maybe, yeah, I can imagine it happened to me. It maybe did. Or, truth be told, in a vulnerable moment of admission, you may have done this with one of your own kids or with someone who you felt had it coming. They just had it coming. Well, Job didn't. Verse 9, what do you know that we don't know? What do you understand that we don't? Verse 11, are the consolations of God too small for you, even the words spoken gently with you? He saw himself and his friends as speaking gently. Gently. Referring to God, behold, he puts no trust in his, quote, holy ones. And the heavens are not pure in his sight. How much less one who is detestable and corrupt, man who drinks iniquity like water. Well, those are sharp teeth, aren't they? Having rebuked him, he follows it with reminders of the fate of the wicked, 17 to 35. Job, because you're wicked, you writhe in pain, verse 20. So there's pain all your days. You're getting what you deserve, Job. Numbered are the years stored up for the ruthless. Verse 21, after constant misery, there's terror. Sounds of terror are in his ears. While at peace, the destroyer comes upon him. He does not believe that he will return from darkness, and he is destined for the sword. So there's terror and loss and torment. And then there's fear, verse 23. He wanders about for food, saying, where is it? He knows that a day of darkness is at hand. And finally, distress and anguish. Terrifying. There's this overpowering distress and anguish. Why? Eliphaz, just tell Job why. All right, verse 25. Because he, that's Job, you have stretched out your hand against God. You conduct yourself arrogantly against the Almighty. That's why. And Eliphaz backs away and stares at him with that glare. You are getting exactly what you deserve. You are getting exactly what you deserve. The style of communication is not that unusual to those who lack grace. May not be this brutal, may not be this sharp, but have you noticed when you deal with people who deal back with you lacking grace, when you're down, they kick you. When you're struggling, they add to your pain. When you're confused, they blame and shame, and when you're drowning, they hold you under. Other than that, they're pretty good friends. And you know what makes it just bitterly cruel? The man is in such grief. Cynthia's and my longtime friend, Dr. Lucy Mabry Foster, died last Monday. Lucy had already, and she and her family had been through an enormous amount. Lucy had earlier been married to Trevor, got his training at Mayo's, and became one of the fine ear, nose, and throat surgeons in the Dallas area. He was one of the four who had traveled to the Focus on the Family retreat in Montana and was flying back. The plane crashed, and four fine men of God died in that crash. The Mabry's son, the older son, Dan, had been on his honeymoon one day. So Dan returned home and was in some of those flights looking for the hope of his father's life, only to finally, ultimately face the fact his dad had perished. The city of Dallas mourned. It made the headlines, and some of you were at the funeral. As we who loved one or more of those men reeled in disbelief. Lucy determined that she would not give up. Her family surrounded her with love and affection. Three almost grown, some grown children put their arms around Lucy and she around them, and she, for 10 years, finished her education, earned her PhD, and became the first woman teacher at Dallas Seminary. Wonderful story of determination through her grief. Wonderfully, the Lord brought to her a man named C.L. Foster from South Texas. C.L. and Lucy fell in love, and 5 years ago, almost to the date of her death recently, 5 years ago, they married. And along with some of you, Cynthia and I were in the audience the day that they married. It was like charming. This is so great of God to do this. Monday morning, Lucy breathed her last in the arms of her beloved husband, C.L., in a vehicle racing to the hospital in hopes of saving her life. We buried her on a Thursday. It was my privilege to sit for more than 2 hours and to talk with the family who had already been through the shock of the losing of their dad, and now these three having to deal with the loss of their mother. And C.L., who had lost his first wife in tragic circumstances in a car crash, sitting there, you could see the wheels turning and the tears running from his eyes. C.L. Foster and those children didn't need any condemnation. They didn't need any rebuke. They didn't need any insulting, humiliating questions. They needed grace. They needed grace. I couldn't help but think of that when I saw Job, as he sits here taking this, awash in his grief, trying his best to really believe that this man who was once a friend is saying such a thing. And I'm thinking, Lord, if you teach me and if you teach through me to others something through this, teach us the value of grace. Teach us about grace. Show me again that it is always appropriate, always needed, not just by a student taking a final exam. You need it. I need it. The person sitting just next to you that you've never met, or behind you, that person needs it. You have no idea what that person is going through. If you did, chances are you'd be prompted even quicker to show grace. But there's everything inside us that turns, and we get wrong side out. Or I have a good friend who says we get sideways. We get sideways with people, and we just have to just gouge them. Stop. Stop the gouging. I tell you, I admire the 38 verses that follow Eliphaz's rebuke and unfair reminders. Job, in effect, says, you want to take the gloves off? I'll do it. My hands are covered with sores, but I'll take the gloves off. And I find four responses in Job that are admirable, and honestly, I do not find them shocking. Some of you may. First of all, he is disgusted with his friend. I mean, that is an appropriate response. Don't answer out loud. Ever been disgusted with a friend? Yeah. I'll answer for you. Yeah. How many times? Look at verse 2. Sorry comforters are you all. How's that for an opening line of disgust? Sorry comforters. That's an oxymoron. Maybe you're not familiar with the term. Some of you are, I realize. Webster defines an oxymoron a combination of contradictory words, like governmental intelligence. That would be an oxymoron. Or teenage innocence. That's another one that comes to mind. Sorry comforters. You think this is comfort? What a sorry example of comfort you are. One man writes, Job complains that often he has heard many such things as these comforters speak, but in his present plight, such pious platitudes serve only to increase his sorrow. I thought I was hurting before you showed up, but now that you've talked, man, the pain is unbearable. He is disgusted with these people.
1: Have you ever needed comfort, real comfort, and received a lecture instead? Job's friends arrived with good intentions, but left a trail of wounds. Today on Insight for Living, Chuck Swindoll reminds us that grace isn't just a theological concept. It's the way we treat people when they're at their lowest. Most of us have been on both sides of that equation. 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Chuck titled this message, Graceless Words for a Grieving Man. 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We've assembled a variety of resources to help you. For instance, we're highlighting a popular biography Chuck wrote on the life of Job. It's called Job, A Man of Heroic Endurance. This is Chuck at his very best, probing one of the Bible's most mysterious stories with insight, warmth, and the kind of practical wisdom that can only come from a lifetime of shepherding men and women through the hardest seasons of their lives. 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Two of America's most beloved Bible teachers, decades of wisdom, candor, and shared passion for the gospel between them in one remarkable conversation. 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I'm Bill Meyer. Join us when Chuck Swindoll continues our study on the life of Job, a man of heroic endurance. 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

0: Cast your cares on the Lord, and he will sustain you, says Psalm 55, verse 22. Those words always challenge me. Why do I carry my cares when God says to cast them on him? There are a number of reasons. I think this problem is my responsibility. Maybe I can't fix this myself, but maybe I can, and faster than God would do it. Maybe he won't do anything about my concern anyway. Besides that, it's scary to let go. Does that reasoning sound familiar to you? There's a verse in Hebrews, however, that says, "Do not cast away your confidence, which has great reward." God says, instead, "Cast your cares on me." But what do? We get it backwards. We cast away our confidence and carry away our cares. One pastor tells about a lady who was coming to him for counseling but not making any progress. One day he said to her, "You've come here week after week and told me your problems. Today you're going to sit there and listen to my problems. Church problems, personal problems, financial problems." Then he said, "Now how do you think I cope with my problems?" "Why," she said, "you just roll them off on the Lord." "Exactly," he exclaimed. "That's what I've been trying to get you to do. Now get out of here and go do it." Sometimes we need to be told that we're taking too much responsibility on ourselves, more than God intended. He knows that we're not strong enough to carry our cares and carry out our tasks at the same time. So he gives us the solution. Our part, cast our cares on him. His part, he will sustain us. I think that sometimes we just need to hear those words. Now get out of here and go do it.
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6: And the number one influence is how the parents are living. And again, we already knew this by reading Deuteronomy, when God says, you know, speak it all day, you know, write it on your door frames as you walk, as you lie down. Share this with your children. And so it's so true. And you're so right. None of us are going to be perfect. I don't know how many times I have apologized to my children and asked for their forgiveness because we mess up. But that's a great opportunity for them to see, no, the Lord is real.
3: That's Dr. Holly Brand, and she joins us today on Focus on the Family with Jim Daly. Thank you for joining us. I'm John Fuller.
5: John, here's a headline. Pop culture is everywhere. It's kind of like, duh. But, I mean, it's in our face a lot, and so often it clashes with the Word of God, especially for us as Christians. I mean, going to Vegas for a conference or something, you're not going to gamble. But you go to Vegas, I mean, it's just all over the place. Gina said to me, "Yeah, we're never going here again."
3: Mm-hmm. Even the airport in Vegas is like that.
5: The billboards, especially if you have young boys. I remember those days. Yeah. We'd be diving to cover the kids' eyes, you know, because it's just so in your face. And mom and dad, that's part of our responsibility, is to raise up our children in a way that they can form strong faith. And how do we set the kind of the developmental seeds to be able to do that and to help them be in the world, but not of the world, right? Small, intentional choices in parenting can have a lifelong impact. I think we're seeing that with our kids. I'm sure, John, you're seeing that with yours. And, you know, today we have a special guest who's written a great little workbook, Christ and Culture 2.0. And she is a professor at a Christian university and deals with the young culture every day. And so I'm looking forward to this discussion.
3: I am too, Jim. And Dr. Holly Brand has served as professor of psychology at Missouri Baptist University in St. Louis, where she was honored with the MBU Distinguished Professor Award. She specializes in child, adolescent, and adult development. But perhaps more importantly, she's married to Todd, and they have three older children. And that book that you mentioned, Jim, is really terrific, Christ and Culture 2.0, Learn more about that workbook and our guest at focusonthefamily.com/broadcast.
5: Holly, welcome to Focus on the Family.
6: Well, thank you, Jim and John. You know that I love all things Focus on the Family, so this is truly an honor. Truly.
5: What's so fun is you're like a super fan. You say you listen to the program every day.
6: I do every day.
5: We love that.
3: We do.
5: And you do it on the app, which is convenient.
3: Why don't more people do it on the app, Jim? That was a good question you asked.
6: Awesome.
5: Yeah, it's really good. You got access to everything there at the app. So you're in the middle of being a observer mm-hmm. of the cultural clash because you're on a college campus every day.
6: Absolutely.
5: And you're hearing 18, 19-year-olds coming into your classroom and talking about stuff. You're a PhD in psychology, so you have that great background to better understand how people think and what wires the human brain. Mm-hmm. In that context, what are you seeing on a college campus that may be different today than it was 20 years ago?
6: Oh, absolutely. So I just finished my 25th year, which blows my mind. And I would say the increase in anxiety and mm-hmm. fear and worry and despair even.
5: Wow.
6: And even over things that are, you know, what we would consider just daily challenges, daily stress.
5: Normal
6: dailiness. Their ability to cope is really limited. And so that's a big thing that I've seen over 25 years. I've also seen the increase of moral relativism. So you get to choose what's right for you, and I get to choose what's right for me, and there's no understanding of absolute truth. I think the last data that I saw is that about 4% of people have a belief in absolute truth, which is startling. And so if you don't have that foundation of truth, the world is a scary place. The world is a scary place anyway. But they're really struggling. And this is even on a Christian campus.
5: So, Holly, how did this workbook come about?
6: Okay. So maybe like a lot of people, I became really alert to the cultural rot when I became a parent, especially the parent of a little boy. Mm. And so a little bit of backstory. Tanner would have been about 3. So it would have been about 2006, and it's a Saturday afternoon, and we're watching Cardinals baseball, and all of a sudden, commercial break. There was a company back then who was using basically soft porn to sell their product, and this commercial comes on, and it's a striptease, and Tanner's little 3-year-old eyes were like saucers, and I'm like, and I'm, you know, scrambling for the remote, and I turn it off, and then I got mad. Like mama bear mad. Mm. Like, who thinks it's okay on a Saturday afternoon to put this kind of content in front of my child? And so a couple years later, we enroll our children in a local Christian school, which is a wonderful Christian school. But even I discovered Christian schools are not immune from cultural influence.
3: Right.
6: And so I would see things there too. And I just continued to complain about it. And at that time, I was president of the school board at the school. And Todd,
5: that's pretty funny, actually.
6: Right? So you guys know my wonderful Todd. And he looked at me one day as I was complaining, and he said, "You're the president of the school board. Do something about it." And
5: that
6: he just walked
5: just
6: away.
5: Like Todd.
6: It sounds just like Todd. And I was like, well, I still didn't know what to do. And then came the phone call. It's always the phone call. So a year or so later, I get a phone call from a dad of a 3rd grade girl at our school. And so this little girl was describing the wedding she had gone to for 2 women. And the dad, who's a strong believer, strong Christian man, he said on the phone to me, "I was so taken aback. I didn't know what to say. And I didn't say anything." And he said, "I've been kicking myself for 24 hours. So he said, "My question to you as president of the school board, how far is our school willing to go on matters of the culture?"
5: Yeah.
6: I thanked him, I hung up, and I said, "Okay, Lord." And as fast as my hand would write, 36 topics just came pouring out. And that was the foundation of Christ and culture. And then fast forward about 8 years later, and I get the phone call, "Would you consider doing a second edition and include gender identity?"
5: Mm-hmm. In the workbook, and again, mm-hmm. I love the style of the workbook because this is great for parents to sit down and go through. What would you say the target age range is for the workbook?
6: So, great question. So I originally wrote it to use as curriculum in our children's Christian school. And so at the time, we decided to start it in 3rd grade, so around the age of 8 to 9. And if you look at some of the topics, such as pornography, you might say, "Oh, that seems early." Well, if you understand that the average age of exposure to pornography is 8, we have to get into these kids with truth so that they can be able to discern the cultural rot. And so actually, first and second graders are exposed to the content as well. They just don't have their own copy. And they remove some of the heavier topics. But really early.
5: Yeah, in that regard, it's like elementary school age. Absolutely. To sit down and do this as a Bible study with them.
6: Absolutely.
5: And prep with them. But in there, you also talk about three pillars upon which our children's lives should be built. Let's hit those three pillars.
6: You got it. So the first 5 years of life, authority, respect for authority, legitimate sources of authority. So primarily God and parents, because there is this concept called the two-year-old teenager. So parents, we panic when our kids become teenagers, like, oh, teenage rebellion, here it comes. Teenage rebellion is not normal human development, and it's not inevitable. Mm-hmm. And so that rebellious teenager was a rebellious two-year-old who was not properly disciplined, because the word discipline means to teach three things: self-control, character, and acceptable behavior. Well, most of us focus on the acceptable behavior part, and we miss the heart of the child. And so if you can get proper respect for authority by the age of 5, you've got a good foundation. And so then the next pillar between really 6 and 12, and you don't wait until 6 to start this, but you really emphasize it, character. Who are you when no one's looking, doing the right thing because it's the right thing to do? And what comes after age 12 is obviously the teen years. And they are going to be faced with so many character decisions that you and I can't make for them. My kids have never invited me on one of their dates. Isn't that rude?
5: I'm fun. You must have been bummed out.
6: Yeah. Right?
5: You are fun.
6: I'm like, I'm fun. I don't get to go on their dates for them. So they're going to be faced with character decisions in the area of sexuality, to cheat or not to cheat, to use AI on my homework, to lie or not to lie. I mean, it's all day, every day, character decisions. And so if they don't have the foundation of character development before the teen years,
5: And that's good. I want to make a point here because it's, I was going to wait till later, but I think this is a good spot.
6: And we still have the third pillar, but
5: go ahead and finish the third pillar. That's good.
6: So the third pillar during the teen years is identity development. Mm. Answering the question, who am I? Because aging is just an accumulation of days. It's literally one day on top of the next day. Hello, you're 92. And so if you don't have your identity solidly secure by the time you hit age 20, then everything that builds from there is hindered.
5: Boy, no, in that context, that takes me to the competition for identity. Mm. I mean, the culture is all about, you know, absorb this identity, be this identity.
6: Absolutely.
5: Let's just jump into that
6: a little deeper.
5: I mean, when you're talking about identity for kids, I think some parents, Holly, would be thinking, how do I do that? I got a day job, too.
6: Okay. Mm-hmm. It's so much simpler than we think, and it's in the daily communication. So I've been speaking and teaching and writing for 25, 30 years now, and I am convinced that the root cause of virtually every problem that every human has is lack of identity in Jesus. I really, really believe that. And so there are two basic types of identity. The first is basic identity. You are a child created in the image of God. You are of great worth, of great value, and that will never change. The other is role identity that really gets developed and focused on during the teen years. But we miss the basic identity. And so many kids are left to wonder, well, who am I? And then we find it in our role identity. For example, I am Mrs. Todd Brand, okay? Big part of my identity. Todd had a heart attack and almost died a few months ago. Who would I have been if he had passed away? If he dies before me, I'll no longer be Mrs. Todd Brand. If I have my identity tied to something that is changeable, I'm in big trouble. Mm-hmm. So you asked how to build this in because we have day jobs. When my kids were babies, every time I would change their diaper, I would pretty much share the gospel.
5: Yeah, no,
6: might as well start in. And I would just tell them, you are a child created in the image of God. You are precious. You are so loved. You are valuable. And see, that will never change. Mm-hmm. And if you can get a child to the teen years with that solid basic identity, they can see through the lies of the culture. For example, number one reason that teenage girls give for having sex during the teen years, they want to feel loved.
5: Mm-hmm.
6: What a perverted idea of love.
5: Mm.
6: It promises so much, but delivers literally nothing. And so there's a scripture. It's in Proverbs 27:7. A satisfied soul loathes the honeycomb, but to a hungry soul, every bitter thing is sweet. Let's unpack that, because I was that hungry soul. I was that hungry 20-year-old approval-seeking girl looking for love and affection through relationships. I was her. So a satisfied soul who knows who they are can see right through that flattering tongue who mm-hmm. just wants to use them. But mm-hmm. to a hungry soul who's hungry for love and affection and attention, what will ultimately cause her bitter pain seems sweet at the time. Mm-hmm. And so if you know who you are, I am who I am says I am, if you know that going into the teen years, it's so much easier to say no. And if you it takes so much character to say no, it takes no character to say yes to peer pressure. So I am just convinced that if we could get the basic identity solid and cemented by the time the teen years hit, then you know who you are, then you can work on role identity.
5: Yeah.
6: Who do I want in a relationship? Who do I want to marry? What do I want to do as a vocation? What am I good at? You know, those things build
5: sure.
6: on top of the basics. Mm-hmm.
3: This is Focus on the Family with Jim Daly, and today our guest is Dr. Holly Brand, and we're talking about some of the content in her terrific workbook called Christ and Culture 2.0. 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
5: Holly, what I was aiming for is this. First of all, parents have to live it well,
6: yes.
5: live their Christian faith well to invite their children into that journey.
6: Absolutely.
5: And if, you know, kids are so good at sniffing hypocrisy.
6: Oh,
5: right?
6: Huge, especially during the teen
5: years.
6: Oh,
5: my goodness. I mean, it's like, wow.
6: Big
5: so
6: time.
5: You need to be mindful of that. If you're not living the faith well,
6: absolutely. You're,
5: it doesn't have to be perfect. And when it's not, apologize to your kids. When they see
6: yes.
5: an anger outburst or you say something you shouldn't have said because somebody cut you off, whatever.
6: Oh,
5: you
6: yes.
5: need to be able to say, man, that was not healthy and that wasn't honoring to the Lord. I'm sorry.
6: Right. Absolutely.
5: And let them hear you do that.
6: Absolutely.
5: And
6: they have
5: that
6: to
5: gives
6: see
5: them,
6: that the Lord
5: yeah,
6: is real.
5: That gives them then that basis. But speak to the importance of being authentic as an adult, as a parent, so your kids can see that.
6: Oh, it's huge. So some of my favorite research in neurology comes from the National Institute for Mental Health and Dr. Jay Geed. And so he has done all kinds of MRI studies on children's and teens' brains. And shocker, wouldn't you know that the number one influence on how to shape a teenager's brain and his or her mind is parental example. And I mean, we already knew that, right? All we had to do was read
5: that's
6: the book.
5: That's a high influence.
6: That's the number one influence.
5: Number
6: that
5: one.
6: Their brains
5: wow.
6: are truly sponges, and the number one influence is how the parents are living. And again, we already knew this by reading Deuteronomy, when God says, you know, speak it all day, you know, write it on your door frames as you walk, as you lie down, share this with your children. And so it's so true, and you're so right. None of us are going to be perfect. I don't know how many times I have apologized to my children and asked for their
5: yeah.
6: forgiveness, because we mess up, but that's a great opportunity for them to see, no, the Lord is real, mm-hmm. and he does redeem, and we don't have to be canceled. We get a second do-over and a third and a fourth.
5: Yeah. Let me go back to something you mentioned, which, you know, I think this is a grave mistake that we make in mm-hmm. Christian parenting, but it is this overemphasis on behavior. Behavior is important. It really is important. But the heart is far more important.
6: Everything.
5: And how to, and I think this is, again, critically important.
6: Yes.
5: How do we address the heart that drives the right behavior and make sure the child, when they hear, don't do that, it doesn't feel like you're rejecting the child.
6: Yes. Yes.
5: Which is how
6: yes.
5: they interpret it. And it's takes a little adult thought.
6: It does.
5: To make sure you're doing this well. But you've got to separate those two things
6: absolutely.
5: And go after the heart attitude.
6: Absolutely. And
5: how do we do that?
6: That is all over this book. If we miss the heart, we end up with little whitewashed tombs. So Jesus talked about that. Think about what's inside a gleaming, beautiful tomb. Dead, rotting flesh and bones, right? Yuck. And so we just focus on the outer behavior. We can end up with kids, again, who have the character of, well, it's okay as long as I don't get caught. I'll just learn to whop my sister when mom's not around. We have to go for the heart. So when Todd and I first became parents, I read Ted Tripp's book, Shepherding a Child's Heart. Highly uh-huh. recommend. And I am the type of personality, I just want the top 10 ways to produce great kids. You know, give me, like I've heard you say before, give me the formula.
5: Yeah, right.
6: And I'll just, you know, put out some great kids. And so I'm reading this book, and he's talking about, well, you got to get to the heart. If you change the heart, behavior follows. And this is where psychology shines, my favorite part of psychology. Behavior is just an extension of what's going on up here. So God's word is all over this. Proverbs 23:7, as a man thinks in his heart, so is he. Philippians 4:8, think about things that are true and right and holy and pure and et cetera. And so that's what you start with. You know, child, what were you thinking when you did that? Let's talk about how to change your thinking, and your behavior will follow.
5: That's really good.
6: Yeah. So often, it's so important.
3: So often 4-year-olds weren't thinking. We were just doing, right? And
6: exactly.
3: So there's such a great element of intentionality to what you're talking about. But as you were talking about your experience with cancer, I thought, well, this is where unintentionally our kids are watching us. And that leads to tech and screens and discernment. Because I remember a time when I was thinking, I'm expecting my child to do something that I'm not even doing. Mm. So, you know what? At 9 o'clock, we're just going to put the phones away.
6: That's good, John.
3: Mom has said that we should get away from the screens at 9 p.m.
6: Yes.
3: So I'm not going to make you do it. I'm going to do it. And when you come down to check, I'm going to be off my phone.
6: Right.
3: But this is hard in that whole area of screens and tech and discernment, because so much is flooding them. How do we set the example as parents? And then how do we get to their heart on this?
6: You grab the why. Kids are so much more likely to follow your lead if they know the why behind it. So that's the whole heart of this book is, what's the why? Why does God put boundaries on us? Why do I as a parent put boundaries in your screen time? Because here's all the detriment that occurs if we don't. Here's all the blessing that occurs if we do. And so we're so good at telling kids, no, don't do that. No, don't eat that. Don't do that. Don't go there.
5: Don't watch
6: that. You can't do that. Don't watch that. And we never tell them what they can say yes to. Mm. And so they have to hear, God puts boundaries on our behavior because it protects our hearts. It protects our minds. It protects our bodies. You look at the average teen, they don't get nearly enough sleep. Their stress goes through the roof just because they're on their screens late into the night. That's a simple reason. We're going to put our screens away because God has given us a purpose in tomorrow. When we get up, he's got work for us to do, and we need to be well-rested. Simple. Getting the why behind what we do. And
5: Let me, right at the end here, let me come back and address a couple of things that we touched on lightly that I think parents really need to catch. One is, you said, we so often, and I can remember Trent and Troy doing that. What do you want to be when you grow up?
6: Mm.
5: And
6: they,
5: you know, Troy, fireman, policeman. He wanted all the first responder jobs.
6: I love it.
5: But this idea of who do you want to be when you grow up?
6: Yes.
5: In hindsight, I don't know if I spent ample time. I touched on it.
6: Right.
5: But probably not in the same way of vocation.
6: Mm-hmm.
5: So how do we as parents get that as the bullseye, not the what do you want to do or what do you want to be, but who do you want to be? It's such a brilliant question.
6: I think so, too. And it really shifts the focus. And I think it goes back to that basic identity. You are a child created in the image of God. He has given you gifts and talents and abilities to love and serve him and to love and serve others. That's our whole purpose. And so if you can reinforce that in, say, the first 10 years of life, and without even asking them, what do you want to be when you grow up? What you want to be will flow from who you already are. Mm. And so, you know, I get so many college students, they have no idea what they're good at. They don't know their personality types. They don't know any of their gifts. They say, I'm not good at anything, which is a big fat lie. And so then you spend the children's second decade figuring out, okay, this is what you're really good at. God's given you a gift of speaking. I remember your story of your mom's friend telling you that you have diarrhea of the mouth.
5: You remember that,
6: do you? I remember
5: that. I shouldn't have said that.
6: And so
5: look at what happened. I'm in a microphone every
6: day. So then we take 14-year-old little Jimmy and we say, God's given you the ability to speak and to communicate. I wonder if he might use that in your vocation. And it just flows.
5: Yeah, I didn't see that coming.
6: Yeah,
5: the gift
6: right?
5: of gab, I guess. But no,
6: exactly.
5: I get it. Holly, right here at the end, your son struggled with questions about God's goodness. This is so common. I love the honesty that he was portraying and how you describe it in the workbook. But in that context, what happened and how did it become a lesson for him?
6: Yeah, absolutely. So when our middle child, Walker, was 16, one of his friends at school committed suicide. Mm. And Walker was the last person that he communicated with. They were texting back and forth, and this young man had wrecked the car, and he was afraid of, you know, really getting into trouble. And it just in that emotional moment, he made obviously a permanent decision. And so Walker really was struggling with his faith. He's like, Mom, is any of it real? I mean, is God who he says he is? Is he good? Is all of these questions. And Todd and I just kind of had to stand back and pray. You know, Walker needed to do his own deep dive, and he did. And, you know, we provided him with resources. One of my all-time favorite broadcasts was with J. Warner Wallace.
5: Yeah.
6: Who, you know, the cold case.
5: The former detective.
6: Yeah. Yeah. And so I gave Walker his book, you know, Person of Interest, and said, Bud, you're going to have to do your deep dive. And he did for the next year. I mean, he talked to counselors at school. He talked to his Bible teacher at school. He listened to podcasts. He read. He prayed. He reached out. A year later, he emerged as Billy Graham Jr. I mean, he is an evangelist. He knows what he believes and why he believes it. And it wasn't just an emotional, you know, outcome. It was a solid heart change, mind change. I get it. He is who he says he is, and he'll tell anybody who listens.
5: No, it's so good. You know, we did a program with Lee Strobel about talking to your teens about Jesus, and he mentioned something very powerful, and I talked to Trent and Troy, my sons, about it, and it was, if you could ask God one question, and he would have to answer it, what would the question be? And of course, Trent, my scientist, thought, he goes, let me think about that, and we're eating lunch together.
6: Yeah.
5: So he thinks for like 10 minutes, and then he comes back around and goes, I think I'd want to know from God, what is that thing we're not seeing, the element that allowed you to create the universe that we don't understand? That's the scientist.
6: That is a scientist.
5: And I turn to Troy, and Troy goes, I think I'd like to know why we suffer.
6: Yeah.
5: And that's the writer.
6: Why
5: that's Troy the writer.
6: Yeah.
5: And, you know, just so much of what you're saying is from the heart.
6: Right.
5: This is who we are. Mm-hmm. And then how do we shape that as parents to guide them to a belief in Christ and then a life with Christ.
6: Absolutely.
5: And aiming at the heart. And I feel so bad for that story of that boy that took his life because
6: devastating.
5: He made some mistakes.
6: Right.
5: And those are going to happen.
6: Absolutely.
5: But parents, my goodness, it's just a car. It's just whatever. So, Holly, again, thank you for being with us.
6: Thank you so much.
5: So
6: my pleasure.
5: And let me turn to you, our listener. Focus on the Family is here for you. I hope you hear my heart in that. We want to equip you with all that you need to raise the next generation of Christ followers. We have lots of great resources to help you in that journey, Holly's book being one of them. Christ and Culture 2.0 is the perfect place to start. 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
3: Oh, I die, Horatio. The potent poison quite o'ercrows my spirit. I cannot live to hear the news from England. But I do prophesy the election lights on Fortinbras. He has my dying voice. So tell him, with the occurrence more or less, which have solicited, the rest is silence. Good people of Picardenberg, this is the last performance of our two-man troupe in your town. So on behalf of the Edwin Blaggard Traveling Players, I want to thank you for the use of your high school auditorium stage and for allowing us to bring a little Hamlet to your little Hamlet. Good night, good night, good night. Thank you, yes, thank you. Farewell. No more, please, no more. Good night. And good riddance. Shakespeare, my lemonade.
4: Yes, sir, here you are.
3: Heavenly nectar. What is the box office tally for this evening?
4: Well, there's good news and bad news.
3: I see.
4: The good news is more seats were filled tonight than last night.
3: And the bad news?
4: They weren't filled with people.
3: Ah. Well, that would explain the clucking sound I heard at the end of Act 3. How many paying customers?
4: 19.
3: 19? 19! Oh, fickle, thy name is theater. To think that a man of my talent, my ability, my infinite charm and wit, my brilliance, is reduced to playing a two-person Hamlet at Picardenberg High School for 19 patrons and their livestock.
4: On the upside, your performance was stunning.
3: No. No, there's the rub, Shakespeare.
4: Huh?
3: My Hamlet has gone to the dogs. And the odd thing is, I don't know why. Something is missing. I know it, and apparently the audience does as well.
5: Excuse me?
4: Yes? Can I help you?
5: Actually, I'd like to see Mr. Blaggard. You are the Edwin Blaggard, aren't you?
3: As a matter of fact, I am.
5: I'm Morton Dunkey, attorney at law.
3: Attorney?
4: A lawyer?
3: Now, look, if this is about that incident in Hooterville...
5: I'm not here about an incident at Hooterville, Mr. Blaggard. I'm a partner in the firm Dunkey, Dunkey, Dunkey, Dunkey, and McCormick. Actually, I'm the third Dunkey.
3: Well, congratulations. I'm so happy for you.
5: Thank you. We represented your brother, the late Dr. Regis Blaggard.
3: Oh, yes. Alas, poor Regis. I knew him well. What does this have to do with me?
5: You've been named in his will.
3: What?
4: You're joking.
5: No, not at all. You see, it says right here, you've inherited a piece of property in Odyssey. It's a store called...
3: Give me that. I don't believe it.
4: The Electric Palace?
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3: Regis left me the Electric Palace. Even from the grave, he taunts me.
4: Excuse me, but I thought Bart Rathbone owned the Electric Palace.
3: Yes, yes, yes, Rathbone. What became of him?
5: Well, actually, Mr. Rathbone borrowed the money from your brother to open the store. He never owned it, per se. Additionally, he and your brother were involved in some sort of scandal in Odyssey. The court sentenced Bart to 2 years community service and probation. Because of that, and your brother's will, he lost the store. It's yours now.
3: Well, that's just ducky, Mr. Donkey.
5: That's Dunkey.
3: Whatever.

0: But electronics couldn't interest me less. So why don't you just sell the store?
1: I'm afraid I can't do that. Your brother's will specifically says that the property is to remain in the family.
0: Look, there must be some way out of this. I don't want the Electric Palace, and I most certainly don't want to return to Odyssey.
1: Of course, that's your choice, Mr. Blackard. No one can force you to take the property. However, if you don't, you may be placing your mother in jeopardy.
0: My mother?
1: I believe she lives in a nursing home, correct?
0: Well, what of it?
1: Read paragraph 36A in the will, please.
0: I have placed a large sum of money in a trust fund to care for my mother, but in the event that my brother Edwin refuses his inheritance, the trust will be immediately revoked.
2: Revoked?
1: Revoked. I'm afraid your mother won't be able to stay in the home.
0: But I can't take care of her. Look around you. We live on the road.
1: I'm afraid your options are limited.
0: I'll have to think it over.
1: Of course. I'm staying at the Pecanburg Motel when you decide. Good evening, gentlemen.
0: Oh, blast you, Regis. Of all the things to leave me, why this? You torture me even now.
2: What will you do, sir?
0: Well, I have no choice, Shakespeare. I can't leave poor Mumsy out in the cold. We'll have to go back.
2: Is that really such a bad prospect?
0: Of course it is, Shakespeare. Have you forgotten how we left? Under the cover of darkness, cowering out of town with our tails between our legs like stray ducks.
2: I think you mean dogs, sir. Cowering out of town like stray dogs?
0: Well, what difference does it make? My behavior was that of a contemptible cur. The good townsfolk of Odyssey will never forgive me, nor should they.
2: I don't believe you're giving them enough credit. Even so, surely the noble thing to do is return and make peace with them.
0: Oh, yes, yes, you're right, of course. Oh, what a rogue and peasant slave am I! Pack up the car, Shakespeare, we leave tonight.
3: He doesn't like fruit.
4: Give him the vegetables then.
0: Yeah! No, no. Oh, please, no more. Oh, I beg you. I'm sorry. I'm so very, very sorry.
4: Did you hear that, everyone? He's sorry.
0: Oh. Who are you?
4: The name is Public. John Q. Public. I represent these people. People you betrayed.
0: I didn't mean to. At least, I didn't want to.
4: The good townsfolk of Odyssey will never forgive you. Never.
0: Nor should they.
4: You deserve to be punished.
0: Yes, punished.
4: Since you behaved like a chicken, it's only fitting that you should look like one. Bring out the tar!
5: The tar!
6: The tar!
5: The tar!
4: Pour it over him! And now, the feathers!
5: The feathers!
7: The feathers!
5: The feathers!
4: Dump them on him! Now, Mr. Chicken, speak for us.
8: Come on!
9: Yes, chicken! Let's hear you speak!
8: Speak!
9: Speak!
8: Speak!
9: Speak!
0: Bark! Oh, Shakespeare!
2: I'm here, sir. Terribly sorry about the horn. I nearly hit a chicken. Are you all right?
0: Oh, I had a horrible dream. Oh, Shakespeare, I'm not sure I can go through with this.
2: I'm afraid you'll have to. We've just arrived in Odyssey.
0: Oh.
2: Where to first? The Harlequin Theater?
0: No. Let's go to the Electric Palace.
2: So, this is it?
0: Closed until further notice. Well, I'm not sure how to proceed. I've never run a store before.
2: Well, it can't be much different from the success you've made with the Harlequin Theater.
0: Diplomatically put, Shakespeare. Still, some help would be nice.
10: Come
6: Come on, Doris, help me with your trash can.
7: Just a second, boy. I ain't done looking through it yet.
0: Wait, I know those voices.
2: They're coming from the alley.
0: Yes, it's Bart and Doris Rathbone. Bart, Doris!
8: Huh?
0: Hello!
10: Ah, it's you, Dr. Blackard!
7: Dr. Blackard? Ah!
0: No, no!
10: How can you be alive?
7: He's a ghost! A ghost!
0: Ah! No, I'm not Regis, I'm Edwin. Edwin!
10: Edwin?
0: Yes, you know, the actor.
10: The actor? Doris, it's only the actor.
0: Only.
7: We could have sworn you was the other one. You's nearly scared us out of our skins.
10: Yeah. Hey, I thought you had run away.
0: Well, I'm back now. I'm here for the Electric Palace.
10: My store?
2: No, it's Mr. Blackguard's, actually.
10: Huh?
0: My brother deeded it to me in his will.
10: What?
0: Actually, Bart, I know virtually nothing about operating a retail outlet, and I was hoping that you might be willing to...
10: I accept.
0: Really?
10: You had to ask? I love this place.
0: Wonderful. We'll start in the morning.
10: I'll be there.
7: Come on, Bart. We got more trash to go through. I want to see what's in the cans at the department store.
10: All right, Doris. Get in the truck.
7: Toodles.
0: Now, Bart, before you go, there's something I'd like to ask.
10: Shoot.
0: What is the general feeling around town about the Blackguard name?
10: Are you kidding? At this moment, there is no name lower in Odyssey. Hey, we'll see you tomorrow, huh? Doris, move over. I'm driving.
0: No name lower.
2: Shall we go to the Harlequin now, sir?
0: No, Shakespeare. Let's go to Wit's End.
2: Very good, sir. I'll get the car.
0: Oh, don't bother. I might as well do this right. I'm going to Wit's End, and I'm going to walk. You go first.
2: Sir, I really don't think you need to duck behind me anymore. No one seems to be taking notice of us. And those who are...
11: Good morning.
7: Good morning.
2: Good morning.
0: Ah!
2: Sir, those who are taking notice of us are very cordial.
0: Ah, they're setting me up for the kill, lulling me into a false sense of security. Be prepared to run, Shakespeare, especially if you see tar and feathers.
2: Really, sir? I...
10: Blackguard!
0: Ah, no, please, please.
10: Edwin Blackguard, it is you.
0: Oh, Mayor Riley.
10: It's good to see you again.
0: I can explain, really. It is?
10: Yeah. We've missed you around here. When did you get back in town?
0: A few hours ago.
2: We were just on our way to Wit's End.
10: Great. Jack would love to see you. Hey, I'm heading that way myself. Come on.
0: Well, of course.
12: Here we go. Some nice chocolate shakes for everyone.
0: Thank you.
2: Thank you so much.
12: Edwin, I'm sorry I'm the only one here to meet you. Jason, Connie, and Eugene had other engagements today.
0: That's quite all right.
10: So, you're taking over the Electric Palace. I'll bet Bart isn't too happy about that, huh? Edwin?
0: Hmm? Actually, he's going to help run the place.
12: Edwin, is everything all right?
0: All right? Why do you ask?
10: Because you seem kind of distracted and edgy ever since I ran into you.
0: Well, why shouldn't I be? If you're going to punish me, do it. Why must you persist in this torture?
10: Punish?
2: Torture?
0: Come on out, all of you! I know you're hiding in the back rooms. Come out and get it over with!
2: Sir, please.
12: Edwin, calm down.
0: Come out!
12: Calm down, Edwin. I assure you, there's no one here but me and the kids. Now, please sit. Have a milkshake. Shakespeare, maybe you should tell us what this is all about.
2: Mr. Blackguard feels you're all... out to get him because of what happened.
10: What happened?
0: I ran away. Scrammed, vamoosed, took it on the lam. Retreated in the face of my brother's onslaught. And don't tell me you don't hate me for it, because I know you all do.
10: Hate you?
12: Edwin, nothing could be further from the truth. We don't hate you. No one does.
0: But how can you not? I deserted Odyssey when she needed me most.
12: Nonsense. I'm sure everyone here understands completely why you left.
0: Yes, I was a coward.
10: I don't know anybody who thinks that.
12: No, of course not. You obviously did what you thought was the right thing to do.
0: You're both very kind. I just feel so awful about the whole thing. Like I need to do something cleansing, redemptive, to somehow make it up to Odyssey.
12: There's really no need, Edwin. The best thing you can do, both for Odyssey and yourself, is to reopen the Harlequin Theater.
10: Yeah, and the Electric Palace. This town needs places like them. Just don't run it like Bart did. All for profit and not really caring about the customers.
12: Right. Go and make it a wonderful store.
0: Gentlemen, I thank you. You have given me much food for thought. Come, Shakespeare, we must be off.
12: Well, goodbye then, and you come back soon.
10: Yeah, and I'll be looking forward to coming into your store.
0: Farewell, farewell.
11: Are we going to the Harlequin now, sir?
0: No, not yet. I want you to find Bart Rathbone and tell him to meet me at the Electric Palace. Jack and Tom have given me a wonderful idea.
6: Are you nuts, Blackguard? You want to give away all my merchandise?
0: Ah, you forget, Bart. It isn't your merchandise. It's mine. And I will do whatever I must to clear my conscience.
6: Hey, making money is a great way to clear your conscience. Trust me.
0: But making money won't get the people of Odyssey back on my side again. This will.
6: But you can't just give it all away.
0: My mind is made up.
6: But...
0: No buts.
6: But...
0: No buts. Now, I want you to take this flyer to the stationers, have 1,000 copies made. Then we'll distribute them all over town. Go on now.
6: But...
0: Go.
6: But...
0: Go.
6: But...
0: Go.
6: Oh.
0: Well, Shakespeare, what do you think?
11: Actually, I'm a bit mystified, sir.
0: Mystified? Whatever about?
11: You say you want to do this to cleanse your conscience.
0: Yes.
11: Now... Don't take this the wrong way, sir, but I didn't think you had a conscience.
0: Neither did I. Imagine my surprise.
11: But why do you think you can buy the people's affections, especially when they don't seem to resent you for anything?
0: There's the key. They don't seem to resent me. You see, Shakespeare, as an actor, I am a student of human nature, especially my own. And my nature tells me that deep down inside, they really do resent me. After all, if I were them and I did what I did to me, I wouldn't forgive me for doing what I did, would you?
11: I'm not sure.
0: Oh, the point is, Shakespeare, the public mind is fickle. Their affections can be bought, and that is exactly what I intend to do. That is taking all. Everything must go. At Edwin Blagger's great giveaway, no one goes home empty-handed.
13: 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We always love hearing from you.
0: Well, that's that. Last time I saw a room this empty was my last production at the Harlequin, actually.
12: Edwin?
0: Oh, there's nothing else left, so just... Oh, Jack.
12: Where's Shakespeare?
0: He went back to the theater. Either that or a customer took him. I've often thought he'd make a good lawn ornament.
12: Well, it looks like you've accomplished your goal.
0: Yes. I suppose I have.
12: What's wrong? You don't sound very happy.
0: Actually, I'm not, now that you mention it.
12: But I thought that was the whole idea. Giving everything away to cleanse your conscience.
0: It was.
12: So, did it?
0: No. No, it didn't. I don't feel any better than when I first arrived. All I wanted was to get back into the people's good graces and have them forgive me.
12: We've been trying to tell you all along, Edwin. You were never out of the people's good graces. Besides, isn't it rather foolish to think you can buy their affections?
0: Yes, I suppose it is.
12: As far as forgiveness is concerned, I don't think it's the town's you're after at all.
0: Well, then whose?
12: Let me put it in terms you're more familiar with. What was Hamlet's motivation? Why did he do the things he did?
0: Oh. Revenge. His mother and uncle killed his father.
12: Is that it? Come on. Hamlet is a deeper character than that. Think about it. What does he say to Horatio when talking about his father's funeral? Would I had met my dearest foe in heaven ere I had seen that day.
0: You know Hamlet?
12: I read it before I came over.
0: Ah.
12: What else does he feel?
0: Sadness, depression, guilt.
12: Guilt. And why does he feel guilt?
0: Because he didn't prevent his father's death.
12: Could he have prevented it?
0: Well, no.
12: No. But as a result, his uncle, his mother, his fiancée, her brother, her father, and ultimately Hamlet himself ended up dead. All because, in part, he felt guilty about something over which he had no control. Just like you feel guilty about something over which you had no control, Edwin. Even if you had stayed, you couldn't have stopped your brother. You see, the heart of your problem isn't that the townsfolk of Odyssey won't forgive you for what you did. It's that you won't forgive yourself. And while you haven't destroyed an entire kingdom like Hamlet, you have managed to destroy an entire store because of it.
0: Good heavens! Good heavens! Not only are you absolutely right, you've given me an entirely new motivation for Hamlet!
12: Well, I'm glad to be of service.
0: Oh, but look at this place. I've really made a mess of things, haven't I?
12: Yes. Well, I've just the thing to take your mind off it. That's why I came over, to invite you to our welcome home party at Wits End tomorrow night.
0: Why, thank you, Jack. I'd be honored to attend. And thank you for everything else as well.
12: My pleasure. And now, O Prince, I take my leave with nary pain or sorrow.
0: Aha! And to you, good friend, I bid adieu, at least until tomorrow.
14: Hi, Mr. Blackard. Glad you're back with us.
0: Why, thank you. Thank you all. This is really very nice of you and Jack, Tom.
15: Oh, we know.
12: We do have a surprise for you, Edwin, if you'll step this way.
0: A surprise? For me?
12: Mm-hmm. It's just on the other side of this door.
15: Go ahead. Open her up.
0: Shakespeare, you're my surprise?
16: Oh, no, sir. I'm just here to turn on the lights.
0: Ah.
16: This is your surprise.
0: It's the merchandise from the Electric Palace.
15: Well, most of it.
0: Well, what is it doing here?
12: We're giving it back to you.
0: Giving it back? But how?
12: Unlike Hamlet, your friends in Odyssey are very much alive and well.
15: Jack and I called up a few folks we know, and they went door to door collecting the stuff.
12: When everyone realized why you gave everything away, they knew they couldn't keep it. So nearly everyone gave it back.
0: Nearly.
7: It ain't fair, I tell ya. First I have the stuff, then I don't, then I have it again, and now I don't again.
15: We actually found most of the merchandise over at the Rathbun house.
10: Well, you can't blame us for trying.
0: I'm speechless. I never expected to drink so deeply of the milk of human kindness. This token, this powerful symbol of acceptance and forgiveness, will ne'er be forgotten.
10: I thought you said you were speechless.
0: Jack, Tom, Bart, Doris, even you, faithful Shakespeare, allow me to show you my gratitude in the best way I know how.
7: By giving us the stuff back?
0: No! By performing my special one-man presentation of Hamlet, the Prince of Denmark.
15: Well, sure. We'd love to see that sometime.
0: Not sometime, dear friend. Now. To be or not to be. That is the question. Whether 'tis nobler in the mind to suffer the slings and arrows of outrageous fortune.
13: Welcome home, Edwin. It's good to have you back. In Matthew 6, verses 14 and 15, Jesus says, "If you forgive men their trespasses, your heavenly Father will also forgive you. But if you do not forgive men their trespasses, neither will your heavenly Father forgive your trespasses." The people of Odyssey knew this, which is why they forgave Edwin. But what Edwin didn't understand is that an important part of God's forgiveness is the ability he grants us to forgive ourselves. See, when God forgives us, our sins are gone in his eyes. If we don't forgive ourselves, it's sort of like saying that God's forgiveness doesn't matter, only ours does. We need to learn to forgive ourselves the way God forgives us. Well, that's all for this time. If you ever want to write to us, the address is Adventures in Odyssey, Colorado Springs, Colorado 80995.
17: 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Welcome Home, Mr. Blackard was written and directed by Bill Lawler. Our production engineer was Dave Arnold. And our executive producer was Chuck Bolte. And I'm Chris, hoping you'll join us again next time for more Adventures in Odyssey.
18: Welcome to Preparedness Thoughts with John Stephenson. John understands the importance of being prepared. Through rain, rocks, and snow, he has seen it all and survived. He has seen major disasters like Mount St. Helens and how vehicles were stopped in the street from the volcanic ash. Earthquakes, too, including the Loma Prieta earthquake, which felt like it wouldn't stop shaking. People were without electricity and could not hardly buy groceries or gasoline. The homeless lit bonfires in the streets. The Bay Bridge and other freeways were broken. God only knows what will be next.
19: Welcome to Preparedness Thoughts by John Stephenson. We invite Jesus Christ through the Holy Spirit to guide us as we examine how our preparations can be used to preserve the life of ourselves, our family, and others. For the few minutes of this program, I talk about things that could go wrong. Why? So that we see, if things do go wrong, what we could do to help preserve the life of ourselves and others. I hope you will consider the different possibilities, consider the chances of these things occurring, and then make preparations which are sensible to you. Ask yourself, if you had no money limitations, what would you do? This will help you to see how you really view the various possibilities of what you want to do deep down in your heart. Sure, look as though you had unlimited resources, and then evaluate what it is reasonable to do with the limitations and the money that you do have available. Hey, don't be afraid to look at the potential problems, both small and large. For we know all over the world there's problems of every size that people have. But I do want to encourage you, after you look at these problems, to see the solutions to those problems. That is what I hope this broadcast is doing for you. The first step, I see, is to examine what is a reasonable difficulty that could be in our life. And the next, you make a plan. And after that, you take a small step or large step towards fulfilling that plan. Sure, look at ordinary problems like getting a burn on your hand from the stove, or having a flat tire on your car, or broken fan belt. Something like that, where you're broken down on the road. That's a relatively small problem, but it is a problem, and you do want to have an answer to it. But also look at the big problems. Problems like an earthquake, yep, a volcano, even a hurricane. Or if you want to look further, you can see maybe if the U.S. dollar collapses or a cyber attack occurs. What does that mean? There's also the possibility of a long-term electrical outage. Experts warn us of these things, and also pandemics and famine. Those are all possibilities. Sure, not real remote, but it's up to you to make the determination and what do you want to do. We surely do not know if any of these things might happen. We don't know when any of these things might happen, but if any of these big events do happen. After all, they have happened before. Lots of places in the world, even in U.S. history, they've happened. So I say we ourselves must be prepared. And look at our recent history with the 2005 Hurricane Katrina. Well, that was a pretty big thing. And what happened? Well, the federal government's FEMA agency barely got there in 2 months. I say 2 months. Yeah. It's just about 2 months. So it appears that we ourselves should be prepared, have the preparations we want, and not depend on other people who have what they have, because we might not want what they have. So let's get the stuff we want. Historically, it's always been up to the individual to make their own reasonable preparations for themselves and the people around them. So Should anyone tell you what to do? No, I don't think so. It's best that you think about what problems could arise, and then you determine your own plan towards preparedness. And then the next step is you actually do something. That's right. All right, thank you. This is episode 23. Start your preparations now before there's an urgent need and what you want is hard to find. Remember to give thanks to God for the blessings that you do have.
18: 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John Stephenson, P.O. 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

Can you believe it that millions and millions of people were literally destroyed? The first civilization died in that global deluge, and only Noah and his sons and their wives survived. Flood stories in over 200 ancient cultures. It really happened, folks. And we looked at the proofs and the arguments of it. And now we come to that part of the story where God starts the whole thing over again. He will never destroy the world with a flood again, but he will destroy it with fire. Well, let's take our Bibles and open it to Genesis chapter 8. Humanity starts over again.

0: a promise, a new beginning, and a warning of a coming final judgment. This is the Bible teaching ministry of David Hawking, Hope for Today. And on this Friday edition of the broadcast, we begin a brand new message called Humanity Starts Over, taken from Genesis chapter 8. The floodwaters are receding. Noah and his family are about to step into a world forever changed. And as God gives humanity a fresh start, he also establishes truths that point forward to the future of the human race and to the final judgment still to come. Stay tuned. Just before we begin, we also want to let you know about the sermon notes and outlines for our upcoming series through Galatians. That begins September 1st, and we have the complete set of notes available right now. You can get them ahead of time for just $10. You can order a printed version, a PDF CD, or a PDF download. If you make the purchase on the website, you can download the PDF file and you'll have them in minutes. That's the Galatians series sermon notes and outlines, again, for our upcoming series in Galatians. And you can also order by phone at 800-75-BIBLE in the U.S., 888-75-BIBLE in Canada. Bible is 24253. And now from our ongoing series, In the Beginning, here's Bible teacher David Hawking with a message from Genesis chapter 8 called Humanity Starts Over.
1: Salt Lake City. We had a prophecy conference there, and as you know, the Christians are few and far between. And I think one of the positive things that came out of the prophecy conference, in which about 1,500 people attended, was that the Christians were just overwhelmed. They were excited. You don't know how intimidating it is to live in Salt Lake City. Because we were coming there and it had been advertised on the radio and the newspaper, the Mormon leaders wanted to know what we were up to, and so they wanted to meet with us, and they tried to make it a media event. But Pastor Chuck, showing such great wisdom, said, no way. We'll be glad to talk to you, but not a media event, because they will then turn it around and act like we're the same as they are, which, by the way, they tried to convince us of, but it didn't work. Anyway, they took us to some high officials in the Mormon church, and we met in the Joseph Smith administration building, and you have to hand it to them. There's a lot of class there, a lot of money, and a lot of protocol and public relations and all of that. But we went up there, and it was a very plastic meeting, as far as I'm concerned. Lots of smiles and cordiality, but behind the eyes was a total emptiness. After we got back Saturday night, I said, boy, it's such a delight to look at an audience and find people that aren't smiling. You know, we always say the opposite, but it just like brought me back to reality. You know, everybody can't smile all the time, you know, but that's what we saw in Salt Lake. It's just like their permanent lockjaw. Hi. You know, and it just, I'm not trying to be overly cruel. I thought it was a terrible indictment of just the whole attitude that was presented to us. But we went on a little tour. They had their little PR people everywhere, and they had little guys with walkie-talkies watching us. You know, we go in the room, they're there, and Missler and I kept looking around for them. And they put this, they had an older blind man who was Irish, and he was quite knowledgeable in the scriptures, their scriptures, and he grabbed Chuck's arm, said he had listened to him on the radio, and it was all a setup, really. Chuck, for the next 4 hours, had his hand like this with that man on his arm. He never left him. Chuck couldn't go to the bathroom, nothing. I mean, he was there all the time. It was unbelievable. And we had several guides and a bishop who, you know, went around with us, and then he let us hear some of the guides. And I did my best, really. I did my best. I tried to keep quiet. But there were a number of situations where I lost it. One was at the baptismal fount where they were discussing their baptism of the dead. I said, well, why do you do this? And they said, well, this will ensure the fact that after they're dead, they will receive Christ. After they're dead, they will receive Christ. The guide said, well, you know, you would understand baptism by proxy because, after all, Jesus died by proxy. It's the same thing. Well, at that point, I thought we were getting into a little blasphemy, so I kind of lost it. But in talking to this bishop, he just kept going over and over things with me, and he knew I was not responding well. And he said to me, he said, well, you know, we do preach the same gospel. I said, no, we don't. And he kind of stood back and said, well, what do you mean? I said, well, Paul said, if you get any other gospel, even from an angel from heaven, you're to be accursed. And that was a real... That wasn't received well at all. And and it was just one thing after another. They talked about in the temple, they have these eternal ordinances, you know. They're eternal. I said, isn't that where you marry people? Yeah, I said, well, it's forever. And one of the wonderful things about it is that you know that you will be with your partner the rest of your life. Some of them said, you know, I'm the fifth child in the family, and I know that I will always have this family that will never. And, you know, it's hard to keep your mouth shut. It really is. I just said, I opened up and I said, well, you know, it's kind of contradictory to what Jesus said, isn't it? Didn't he say there's no marrying or giving in marriage in heaven? And, well, that was only for a certain time. And, you know, the other thing that bothered me is the scriptures. You know, they said, we believe the Bible. But, you know, I never found a Bible, never saw a Bible. I think people ought to go to Salt Lake City who are Mormons and find out what's going on. I really do. Maybe you'd see the truth. But they give you a little book that has Book of Mormon, Pearl of Great Price, and Doctrines and Covenants, which are part of their scriptures along with the Bible. And in there it says, you know, it's a word of God, you know. And so you open the first page, and it lists all the books of the Old and New Testament, and then the books of the Book of Mormon and all that, to give you the idea that it's all scripture. But yet the Bible is not actually in it. You know, and so I said to the bishop, I said, I think you got something missing in my book here you gave me. It's maybe it's one of the imperfect copies or something. And he said, what do you mean? I said, well, the Bible's missing. He said, no, it's all there. I said, no, it's not. The Old New Testament aren't there. Oh, well, you know, that's, I mean, we believe that. I said, well, if you believe that, why don't you get one to everybody? I mean, it's unbelievable. And all that you see, and then you ask yourself, you know, there's so many dear Mormon people that are so sincere, and my heart goes out to them. You know, they really believe. When he told me about the Heavenly Father being a man, you know, he's about 6'2", 200 pounds, and I lost it there, too. I said, you got to be kidding me, man. The heaven of the heavens doesn't contain him. He dwells in a whole universe and fills it with himself. Who are you kidding? He says, well, it speaks about the arm of the Lord. That just refers to his power. It's an anthropomorphism. I can't even say it now. But it was just frustrating. And then I lost it, too, when he said that this was the new Jerusalem, you know. Salt Lake City is the heavenly Jerusalem, Mount Zion. And why would you be speaking on Israel? Because we are the new Israel. And, you know, I just said, hey, look, God has not cast away his people. And this isn't close to the heavenly Jerusalem. And I told the bishop, I said, you know, I don't ever remember McDonald's and Carl's Jr. being in the new Jerusalem, going to the Bible. But you've got them right here in this town, you know. And he said, all peoples of the world will eventually come there. That's a new Jerusalem. I said, you guys are crazy. I mean, I tell you, the longer it goes on, you know, you talk about Satan's counterfeits and deceptions. And you say, be kind, be tolerant. Are you kidding? There are millions of people who are following that with sincerity, and they don't know half of what that church really teaches. And it's frightening to me as I see the deception. But folks, we got deception everywhere, don't we? We got it in every rank. But anyway, thanks for your prayers. And I think the best thing that came out of it, again, is that the church of Jesus Christ, the true church, not the one of the Latter-day Saints, LDS, and although I think perhaps there probably are some true believers in there, but the true church of Jesus Christ was really encouraged by our visit. They just could not thank us enough. They went over and over just thanking us for coming. So we didn't learn anything that we didn't already know, but it kind of like, it fixes in your mind, because you sometimes wonder whether or not you're just being anti-Mormon. We don't want to be against people. We're trying to reach everybody, no matter what their brand name. But what happens is when you see it, I mean, you just can't believe the enormity of the deception and how many people follow it. It's incredible. And it needs a lot of prayer. We came back with more of a commitment than ever to reach people for Jesus Christ. The world needs the Lord desperately. Anyway, Genesis 8, please, verses 1 to 22. Humanity starts over. And God remembered Noah and every living thing and all the cattle that was with him in the ark, and God made a wind to pass over the earth, and the waters assuaged. The fountains also of the deep and the windows of heaven were stopped, and the rain from heaven was restrained. and the waters returned from off the earth continually, and after the end of the 150 days, the waters were abated. And the ark rested in the seventh month, on the 17th day of the month, upon the mountains of Ararat. And the waters decreased continually until the 10th month. In the 10th month, on the first day of the month, were the tops of the mountains seen. And it came to pass at the end of 40 days that Noah opened the window of the ark which he had made. And he sent forth a raven, which went forth to and fro until the waters were dried up from off the earth. Also he sent forth a dove from him to see if the waters were abated from off the face of the ground. But the dove found no rest for the sole of her foot. And she returned unto him into the ark. For the waters were on the face of the whole earth. Then he put forth his hand and took her and pulled her in unto him into the ark. And he stayed yet another 7 days. And again he sent forth the dove out of the ark. And the dove came into him in the evening, and lo, in her mouth was an olive leaf plucked off. So Noah knew that the waters were abated from off the earth. And he stayed yet another 7 days and sent forth the dove, which returned not again unto him any more. And it came to pass in the 601st year, in the first month, the first day of the month, the waters were dried up from off the earth. And Noah removed the covering of the ark and looked, and behold, the face of the ground was dry. And in the second month, on the 27th day of the month, was the earth dried. And God spake unto Noah, saying, Go forth of the ark, thou and thy wife and thy sons' wives with thee. Bring forth with thee every living thing that is with thee, of all flesh, both of fowl and of cattle, and of every creeping thing that creepeth upon the earth, that they may breed abundantly in the earth, and be fruitful, and multiply upon the earth. And Noah went forth, and his sons, and his wife, and his sons' wives with him. Every beast, every creeping thing, and every fowl, and whatsoever creepeth upon the earth after their kinds, went forth out of the ark. And Noah builded an altar unto the Lord, and took of every clean beast and of every clean fowl, and offered burnt offerings on the altar. And the Lord smelled a sweet savor, and the Lord said in his heart, I will not again curse the ground any more for man's sake. For the imagination of man's heart is evil from his youth, neither will I again smite any more everything living as I have done. While the earth remaineth seed time and harvest, and cold and heat, and summer and winter, and day and night shall not cease. Let's pray. Lord, we pray in these moments that you will open our hearts to your word. You'll speak to us. You will help us, Lord, to understand what is needed in all of us. As humanity started over again, Lord, may we look back on that day and realize that we need a new beginning also. You said, if any man be in Christ, he is a new creation. Old things pass away, and all things become new. Thank you, Lord, for what you're going to do. In Jesus' name, amen. In verse 1, God's plan was remembered. As the Bible says, and God remembered Noah, and every living thing and all the cattle that was with him in the ark. There's probably not a more beautiful word when you know what the Bible teaches than that word, God remembered. God's plan was remembered. Psalmist said in Psalm 8:4, What is man that thou art mindful of him, and the son of man that thou visitest him? And all the way through the scripture, we have this wonderful response from the Lord, and God remembered. And I want you to turn and just see a few of them. Look at chapter 19. Chapter 19, and look at verse 29. In the awful situation of Sodom and Gomorrah, we read this gracious and loving statement that God remembered. Verse 29, it came to pass when God destroyed the cities of the plain that God remembered Abraham and sent Lot out of the midst of the overthrow when he overthrew the cities in the which Lot dwelt. Now, if there were 10 righteous, he would have spared the city, but there wasn't. And yet God in his grace, because God remembered Abraham, God brought Lot out of that city. Interesting. Turn to chapter 30 of Genesis and look at verse 22. God remembered Noah. God remembered Abraham. In Genesis chapter 30, verse 22, a very sweet thing is said concerning Rachel, who was barren. It says, And God remembered Rachel, and God hearkened to her and opened her womb. Paul wrote in Hebrews 6:10 that the Lord will never forget your work and labor of love that you've shown in ministering to the saints and the fact that you still do minister. God will never forget. God remembered Noah. God remembered Abraham. God remembered Rachel. Interesting, the emphasis on the individual. Noah was a just man and perfect in his generations and walked with God, and God remembered Noah. Interesting. Turn to Exodus chapter 2. Exodus chapter 2. Our Lord never forgets, and yet he willingly does not remember our sins against us. And yet he remembers us. His love for mankind is enormous. In Exodus 2, 24 and 25, in the midst of all the burdens of the children of Israel under their taskmasters in Egypt, it says, "And God heard their groaning, and God remembered his covenant with Abraham, with Isaac, and with Jacob. And God looked upon the children of Israel, and God had respect unto them." He saw their suffering. Go to Psalm 106. Psalm 106. And look at verses 44 and 45. God's plan was remembered over and over again. In Psalm 106, verse 44 and 45. "Nevertheless, he regarded their affliction when he heard their cry, and he remembered for them his covenant and repented according to the multitude of his mercies." God with his people who deserved to be overthrown, yet God remembered his covenant, remembered his promise, and instead of bringing his judgment, which they justly deserved, he repented according to the multitude of his mercies. What an interesting statement. Go back to Judges chapter 16. Judges chapter 16. And over again, as you examine what the Bible says about this, your heart is encouraged and warmed time and time again. God remembered. God never forgets. His eyes are open always to our cry. In Judges chapter 16 and verse 28, Judges 16, verse 28. "And Samson called unto the Lord and said, O Lord God, remember me, I pray thee, and strengthen me, I pray thee, only this once, O God, that I may be at once avenged of the Philistines for my two eyes." They had gouged them out and were laughing and mocking at him, but yet God had something else for him to do. And one great mighty push of the pillars, and he destroyed many of those Philistines. Amazing. Lord, remember me. And God didn't forget. Look over to 1 Samuel chapter 1, verse 11. Hannah, the mother of Samuel, was barren. And in 1 Samuel 1:11, it says, "She vowed a vow and said, O Lord of hosts, if thou wilt indeed look on the affliction of thine handmaid and remember me and not forget thine handmaid, but will give unto thy handmaid a man-child, then I will give him unto the Lord all the days of his life, and there shall no razor come upon his head." Look down at verse 19. "And they rose up in the morning early and worshiped before the Lord and returned and came to their house to Ramah. And Elkanah knew Hannah, his wife, and the Lord remembered her." You see, all the way through the Bible, when you read how God remembered his people, it's a word of grace and of kindness and of compassion, of seeing that they need him and his mercy is extended in a wonderful way.
0: Listening to Hope for Today with Bible teacher David Hocking and the first installment of his message, Humanity Starts Over, from Genesis chapter 8. And in just a few moments, David's coming back to share the mission and vision of Hope for Today and how you can be involved. Stick around for that. First, though, Matt's here, and together we want to tell you about a couple of powerful resources that we believe will help you grow in your knowledge and understanding of God's Word. Matt?
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0: Absolutely. Amen. 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
2: Mm-hmm. 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
2: Of just $25. 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
0: 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And the future.
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0: And David's book, The Beginning, From Creation to the Flood, and that's just
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2: And Jim, when our friends pray for hope for today, they too are partners in this ministry.
0: We also want to remind you that beginning September 1st, Hope for Today will take you into David's series through Paul's epistle to the Galatians. And you don't want to wait until then, until the series begins, to get ready. We're going to help you get ready right now. We have David's original sermon notes and outlines for every message in the Galatians series available right now, the complete pack. Just $10. 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And a Bible by the numbers 24253. And here's David to bring our time to a close.
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0: 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And by the way, when you reach out, we'd love to know that you're praying for this ministry, or if there's something we can pray with you about, send us your prayer request. 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Well, the flood has ended, but for Noah and his family, the real question is now just beginning. What kind of world will rise from the waters? On Monday, David Hawking continues our study, Humanity Starts Over, from Genesis chapter 8, as we continue our series In the Beginning. 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
1: Hi, I'm Johnny Ursintada. Often when we suffer some hardship or deep disappointment, we can get so self-focused. We shut down not only emotionally, but spiritually. Pain has a way of doing that. It makes us focus all our energies inward. But 2 Corinthians chapter 1 tells us to focus our energies outward, to comfort others in their afflictions. Just as Christ suffered in order to benefit others, we are to resemble Jesus in the same way and let our suffering become a platform for reaching out to others who are hurting. 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It's a wonderful way of resembling Jesus, and it is the best way to move forward into life.
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0: 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And before we get started today, I want to warn parents with small children, we'll be dealing with a topic that may not be appropriate for younger listeners today. 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I'll pause here for just a minute to give you an opportunity to switch. We live in a time when most people, even within the church, view sex between consenting adults as a harmless, private matter. In sharp contrast, Alistair Begg illustrates the relevance and importance of pursuing sexual purity, whether you're single or married. Turn in your Bible to 1 Thessalonians chapter 4. We'll be starting today with verse 4.
1: Each of you should learn to control his own body in a way that is holy and honorable. Or as Phillips paraphrases it, every one of you should learn to control his body, keeping it pure and treating it with respect. Rather than dragging you into the etymology of it all, for what it's worth and for the provoking of your own further study, let me simply say that I think the NIV has got it right. And indeed, even if it has it wrong, and that the correct translation is wife, all that that does is specify and particularize the principle which is contained here. For if in learning to control our own bodies, as men essentially, in the matter of sexuality, there will be only one outlet for that, and that will be within the framework of marriage, as we will see. What Paul is addressing here is what he has already said in Romans chapter 6, and you may like to turn to it in verse 13, where he says, "Do not offer the parts of your body to sin as instruments of wickedness, but rather offer yourselves to God as those who have been brought from death to life, and offer the parts of your body to him as instruments of righteousness. For sin shall not be your master, because you are not under law, but under grace." Very clear and straightforward statement concerning the fact that the redeeming of our lives is a redeeming not simply of our souls, which will live forever, but the totality of who and what we are. And therefore, if our claim to have been radically changed by the power of the Spirit of God does not put restraints upon and constrain the whole matter of human sexuality, then we're actually living in a fantasy world, and our statements are unmatched by our lifestyle. Now, although John Stott suggests that this should be read as a wife, and with that we choose humbly to disagree, he makes these two very helpful statements, which are hard to pass up, and I want to pass them on to you. And they will serve you well if you write these down in your Bible, on the flyleaf of your Bible, in a notebook somewhere, and you take them with you throughout all your days. Statement number one: sex has a God-given context, namely heterosexual marriage. It is therefore forbidden in every other context. Prior to marriage, it is referred to as fornication. Irrespective of whether you're engaged, irrespective of whether you really like this girl, you really like this guy, you really think they're going to be your only one, la, la, blah, blah, that is absolutely verboten in Scripture. It is referred to as fornication. It is a violation of all of God's intended purpose for sex. It is also a violation in the realm

0: of adultery, namely the involvement sexually with somebody other than your marriage partner after you have been married. And it also means that homosexuality, which is an expression of sexuality which the Bible refers to as deviant, which is beyond marriage, also runs contrary to the clear instruction of these verses here. Learning to control his own body within the framework of God's intended purpose means one thing and one thing only, namely, that the God-given context for sexual fulfillment, sexual intercourse experienced and enjoyed, is and only is, says the Bible, within the framework of marriage. Now, that immediately runs counter to the sex-crazed culture in which Paul was living in Corinth and to which he was writing in Thessalonica. But it obviously didn't daunt him. It certainly is contrary to the crazy environment in which we are living today. So much of what is offered up to us as wonderful literature or wonderful cinematography is nothing other than a deviation from God's intended plan and purpose. And the great subtlety of the evil one is that he takes that which is poison and he wraps it in some of the most beautiful concoctions and gildings so that the unsuspecting may eat of it and begin to die. Whatever we may want to say about this, it is hard to deny the clarity of Paul's expression. The sexual expression of love is within the God-given context of marriage. Well, what about single people? Someone immediately asks. And what a valid and vital question that is. Either someone who remains single, having never been married, or someone who, as a result of divorce, now finds themselves single, or as a result of widowhood, is now living alone and does not have the context for this fulfillment of sexual love. Well, helpfully, John Stott has lived as a single man, and he adds a statement concerning this, which I noted and quote for you now. Speaking of single people, and including himself, he says, "What about us? We too must accept this apostolic teaching, however hard it may seem, as God's good purpose both for us and for society. We shall not become a bundle of frustrations and inhibitions if we embrace God's standard, but only if we rebel against it. Christ's yoke is easy, provided we submit to it. It is possible for human sexual energy to be redirected both into affectionate relationships with friends of both sexes and into the loving service of others. Multitudes of Christian singles, both men and women, can testify to this." And then, very tellingly, he adds this concluding sentence, "Alongside a natural loneliness, accompanied sometimes by acute pain, we can find joyful self-fulfillment in the self-giving service of God and of other people." Now, that's worth a tape just for that quote, especially if you're wrestling with this issue as a single person. And it comes with greater impact, having been written by one who has lived for virtually 70 years in sexual purity himself. So, sex has a God-given context, namely heterosexual marriage. And his second statement is that sex has a God-given style, namely honor and holiness and purity. That's what he says in verse 5. He says, "In contrast to the heathen who do not know God and who live in passionate lust, the style in relationship to the enjoyment of God's purposes in this matter is one that is to be touched by and framed by all that is holy and honorable." Incidentally, there is a direct correlation between not knowing God and all of the chaos that follows from that. Paul is here referring not to the fact that somehow or another these people are unfortunate enough to be in this position, but rather he is referring to their blameworthy neglect of the revelation which has been given to them. And to address that, we need to go, as we go so many times, to Romans chapter 1, and you can read it there at your leisure. But it says concerning man in verse 21 that although they knew God, they neither glorified him as God nor gave thanks to him, but their thinking became futile and their foolish hearts were darkened, and so on and so on. And verse 24, therefore God gave them over in the sinful desires of their hearts to sexual impurity. One of the great indicators that a culture has turned its back on the knowledge of God that has been revealed is the sexual morass into which it falls. And it is arguable just whether the framework of Thessalonica or Corinth was any worse than that which we're dealing with in contemporary Cleveland this evening. The application of honor and holiness in the matter of sexuality, in living in purity, is applicable both to the single individual and is applicable within the framework of marriage itself. And for that reason, the writer of the Hebrews says in Hebrews 13 and verse 4, marriage should be honored by all and the marriage bed kept pure. We fall foul of this if we think somehow or another that once we have entered into marriage, we've passed through the threshold and are now beyond the realm in which a call to sexual purity would have any abiding and meaningful implications for us. The fact of the matter is, marriage is not a form of legalized lust. Marriage, as God intended, is something that is marked by holiness and honor, and that is to be part of sexual fulfillment within marriage. There is a vast distinction between the desire to possess somebody selfishly to one's own ends and the desire to unselfishly love and cherish and respect and fulfill the needs and the longings of that individual. And honor and holiness and purity are to be the very framework and context and style of love within this physical realm. Back to our imaginary dialogue. Well, says somebody, that is fairly clear. In fact, it's very clear. Isn't, though, this matter of our sexuality just some personal and private concern? Well, that takes us to verse 6. And in this matter, no one should wrong his brother or take advantage of him. Phillips, again, you cannot break this rule without in some way cheating your fellow men. It is impossible to engage in sexual sin, either in our minds or in actual physical terms, without cheating somebody else out of what is rightly theirs. The implication is very clear. Sexual sin is not only an offense against God, against holiness, against honor, against my own body. Sexual sin is an act of fraud against my brother or my sister, because in engaging in that, I take what is rightly theirs. And back to the dialogue. Well, isn't God so loving that he'll just overlook this kind of thing? After all, there's so much of it going on around us. In listening to a tape of a church far from here this week, the person addressing these verses on the tape said that the people who conducted the premarital counseling within this particular church, well-known, significant evangelical church, reported to the senior pastor that of all the young couples interviewed prior to marriage, 75% of them had already engaged in premarital sex within the church. And we're certainly here at 50 and maybe higher. Do you think the Bible is practical? Do you think the Bible speaks to the issues of our lives? It does. And what does it say? Verse 6b, the Lord will punish men for all such sins as we have already told you and warned you. Paul has already addressed this issue. Why would he address the issue? Because it was such an important issue. The people who were the believers in Thessalonica had come out of a dreadful background. They had come out of a background where worship involved prostitution, where the contemporary culture of their day was such that the only reason a man had a wife was to bring civility to his existence and to make sure that there were meals and he had children provided for. But all of his dalliance and his enjoyment was to be found beyond that. And these people had come to faith in Jesus Christ out of that kind of background. And so he says to them, you remember before I told you about this, and I warned you about this before, and I'm writing to you about it again. I want you to know how to please God. If you're going to please God, you need to live a holy life. If you want to know what it means to live a holy life, you can't evade the issue of sexuality. And if you want to know how to live in sexual fulfillment and freedom, then don't do it before you get married and only live within the framework of marriage afterwards. We don't need any Tommy Rod about safe sex. No sinful sex is safe. The issue is God's way and only his way. And God will punish all who violate his commands. Now, clearly that will happen on the day of Pentecost, but it is already operative. That's the whole issue there in Romans chapter 1, is it not? Part of the punishment of God upon a culture is that he gives people over to their sexual deviances. Therefore, God gave them over in the sinful desires of their hearts to sexual impurity for the degrading of their bodies with one another. They exchanged the truth of God for a lie. They worshipped and served created things rather than the Creator. And because of this, God gave them over to shameful lusts. And that led them into the realm of homosexuality. Men committed indecent acts with other men. Now notice this. And received in themselves the due penalty for their perversion. Loved ones, these are solemn, sacred, vital, chilling, necessary, staggering statements. The fact that they are all so incredibly staggering is an indication of the dire straits in which our culture tonight is to be found. The final phrase in verse 6 makes it clear that Paul, as I say, had to keep coming back to this issue, and so do we. Well, says the imaginary dialogue, can you give it to me in one sentence? Yes, says Paul, I can. Verse 7, God did not call us to be impure, but to live a holy life. People get all steamed up about what the call of God is in their life. They go from person to person and bookstore to bookstore, wondering about what the call of God is in their life. The call of God in our life is really pretty straightforward. You just need to take a concordance and look up call and look at all the things he's called us to. He calls us to salvation. He calls us to sanctification, 1 Thessalonians 4. He calls us to suffering in 1 Peter chapter 3. He calls us to service in Romans chapter 12. He calls us to sacrifice. And I'm going to just tell you something in passing, that if you and I begin to focus on the clear things to which God has called us, to salvation, to sacrifice, to suffering, to sanctification, and to service, then many of the other things which are our preoccupation will actually begin to fall into line. Well, is this not a little extreme? Not at all, says Paul. We're at verse 8. Therefore, he who rejects this instruction doesn't reject man, but God, who gives you his Holy Spirit. Phillips again, anyone who makes light of the matter is not making light of a man's ruling, but of God's command. It is not for nothing that the Spirit God gives is called the Holy Spirit. And the interesting thing in this is that it's in the present tense. He doesn't say, therefore, he who rejects this instruction does not reject a man, but God, who gave you his Holy Spirit. It says, who gives you his Holy Spirit. In other words, in the call to sanctification, he doesn't leave us on our own. He gives us his Holy Spirit. He enables us moment by moment as we live in obedience to his word. He gives us the Holy Spirit and says, Paul, understand that the Spirit that he gives us is holy. Therefore, when we disregard this instruction, we disregard God. It's God who called us to sanctification. And therefore, if I disregard the call, I am not despising man, but I am despising God himself. The prohibition is divine, And the person who treats sexual sin lightly is in effect treating God as one who can be disregarded. I do believe that many of us would do well to take the first few verses of 1 Thessalonians 4 and get away with them and get on our knees before them, and as singles and as teens, cry to God for the grace necessary to live differently. And some of us, within the framework of our marriages, need to recognize the awesome implications of this instruction as it relates to honor and as it relates to holiness and as it relates to rightness. And which of us this evening does not find ourselves before these verses struck dumb, whether as a result of failure in the distant past or in the immediate present, physical or mental? Beware the rising spirit of the Pharisee within your heart. If you find yourself saying, "I thank you that I am not as other men are. And thank you, Lord, that this is very interesting, this stuff tonight, but it doesn't seem to have much to do with me." You are in deep difficulty. And come again to 1 John 1. If we confess our sins, He is faithful and just to forgive our sins and to cleanse us from all unrighteousness. There is little doubt, dear ones, that in the arena of sexuality, we declare much about the state of our Christian profession. May God bring secret sins into the open, in order that they might be forgiven and forsaken, and that we might go on to learn how to please Him.
1: 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Here at Truth for Life, we believe the Bible's teaching is as relevant today as it has ever been, and that's why our mission is to teach the Bible with clarity and relevance so that unbelievers will become committed followers of Christ, believers will be established in their faith, and local churches will be strengthened. And in keeping with that mission, Alistair is speaking this weekend at the Worldwide Mission Convention in Bangor, Northern Ireland, starting today, in fact. This is an international evangelical event dedicated to promoting and supporting global mission. The theme this year is Pressing On, Continuing the Mission Work of the Global Church. So we want to ask you to keep Alistair and the other speakers, those in attendance, in your prayers. I know they'll appreciate you asking God to direct and encourage them and help them be faithful to His will and His word and to be bold in their proclamation of the gospel. Alistair will be speaking at other events during the year. You can view his speaking schedule and continue to pray for him as he travels. If you'd like to see where he is speaking next, visit truthforlife.org and click on the Events tab at the top. Thanks for listening this week. We hope you enjoy your weekend and are able to worship with your local church. On Monday, we'll look at one of the key hallmarks of genuine faith. Can others tell that you're a Christian? The Bible teaching of Alistair Begg is furnished by Truth for Life, where the learning is for living.
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3: You know, some people think I know all the answers to questions about suffering, and believe me, I do not. But I am often asked, "Johnny, if God is so good, why doesn't He get rid of all the awful suffering in the world?" That question, in fact, was posed to me on a TV interview just last week. Now, I can't remember my exact words, but first, we know that God created the world good, But human rebellion brought the corruption and the death and suffering and injustice and every other painful thing. So it was human beings who broke the contract between God and man. It wasn't God's fault that sin entered the world. And I think people forget that. But this is what I love about God. He did not abandon us sinners in hopelessness. As soon as sin entered the world, God promised that there would be a remedy. But who would have imagined that that remedy would occur through another human rebellion that ended in the execution of God's precious own Son? Yet when Jesus was murdered, his death became the highest possible good for sinners. The cross not only brought salvation, it proved that there could be meaning in suffering. For if God could bring about salvation through the suffering of his Son, then suffering for us all can have purpose if yielded to Christ. Well, that's all nice and good, but isn't it about time for God to get rid of suffering? Well, 2 Peter chapter 3, verse 9 has the answer. 2 Peter says that God is not slow in keeping his promise to eliminate sin and the suffering that results from it. Rather, God is being patient. He's showing forbearance. He's taking his time so that many more sinners around the world have the chance to hear the good news of what Jesus has done for them. Look, if God were to get rid of suffering and sin right now, he'd have to get rid of sinners who have not yet heard about Christ. And I certainly don't want that. And I don't think you do either. So I do not mind if I have to be paralyzed and in this wheelchair just a little while longer. I do not mind if pain persists and my quadriplegic body wastes away. Will life get harder for me? Sure it will. But I'm okay with it because I am promised that my suffering has meaning. So, like 2 Peter 3, verse 9, I can wait a little longer while the good news goes forth and reaches untold millions around the world. And I'm so grateful that Johnny and Friends is doing just that. God is delaying closing the curtain on sin and Satan and suffering so that more people, including more people with disabilities, whether through Wheels for the World, our retreats, getaways, more of those families will hear the good news of Jesus and respond to the call of salvation in him. And after that last soul comes into the kingdom, woohoo! 1 Peter 5 says, quote, after you've suffered for a little while, then the God of all grace, who has called you to his eternal glory in Christ, will himself restore you, secure you, strengthen you, and establish you. To him be the power forever and ever. Amen. Yep, one day the curtain will drop on sin and suffering. But until then, we've got so much work to do. We must give the gospel until that very last person says yes to Jesus as Lord and Savior. And then...
2: Oh, yes, Johnny. And listening, friend, get on board with us at Johnny and Friends as we give the salvation message of Jesus Christ.
4: With SRN News, I'm Ron Taylor. President Trump expressing his gratitude to the Supreme Court for allowing the White House to continue construction for now on his $400 million White House ballroom project. Chief Justice John Roberts signing a temporary order Friday, letting work continue as the court considers an emergency appeal from the president's administration. The president has announced his administration will temporarily allow more beef imports into the country without triggering higher tariffs. He said Friday the imported beef will be sold at 25% below current market rates to help American consumers. However, conservative rural state Republicans are already criticizing the plan, fearing it will harm American ranchers. Vice President J.D. Vance returning to his hometown to campaign for Republican candidates at a steel plant where his grandfather worked. Vance spoke Friday at the Cleveland Cliffs Middletown Works facility, highlighting his Rust Belt roots. This is SRN News.
5: Do you manage your time, or does time manage you?
6: From the moment I wake up, I start checking off items on my mental to-do list. Still, my kitchen only seems to stay clean when nobody's home. Sometimes I wish my family could just move out for a week so I could experience the sweet relief of walking in and seeing every dish in its place and every countertop wiped clean. The laundry area? Ditto. Like dirty dishes, the laundry train never ends. Between housekeeping, working, driving the kids all over creation, from music lessons, gymnastics, play practice, and Cub Scouts, I feel like I live in the land of the time-starved.
7: The Bible says we can find more purpose in life by abiding in Jesus.
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9: We are the first generation that could literally get the gospel to pretty much everyone. So here's a challenge I have for you. Would you take the gospel to people who have offended you, or people you're not comfortable with, or people you don't even necessarily want to be with? Give them the

0: If you find a great restaurant or see a good movie, chances are you're not shy about mentioning it to someone else. We like to pass along helpful suggestions. But so many of us just don't feel comfortable in suggesting someone consider the hope of the gospel. We'll talk about that reluctance today on A New Beginning, as Pastor Greg Laurie continues his studies in the book of Acts. We'll learn to follow the example of our first century forefathers and discover the thrill of spreading the good news.
1: Grab your Bible and turn to Acts chapter 10. And the title of the message is Never Say Never. Think about this for a moment. We are the first generation that could literally fulfill the Great Commission in our lifetime. Think about that. Because of all of the technology that we have today, we could literally get the gospel to pretty much everyone on the planet. But that's a big project. We can just stop and think about our own life and going into our own world. So the book of Acts, it's the work of the Holy Spirit that happened through the lives of ordinary people. It was the Spirit of God working through the Word of God in the hearts of the people of God, and it was said of them that they turned their world upside down. Well, now in the book of Acts, we have sort of a shifting of the gear, if you will, and there's a change in the strategy of the church, where they now seem to get a better understanding of the simple fact that they were to take the gospel to everyone. Everyone needed to hear it, not just the people that they were personally comfortable with. Also, before us here in Acts, is a story of a man who was searching for God. He was a true seeker of God. And if a person is really seeking God, God will make himself known to them. God promises in Jeremiah 29:13, you'll seek me and find me when you search for me with all of your heart, and I will be found by you. And the name of this man was Cornelius. And he was a centurion. And this is a pivotal moment with his conversion, because now the church is going to leave, not just bringing the gospel to their fellow Jews, but to non-Jews or Gentiles as well, to go out there and impact everybody. Acts chapter 10, starting at verse 1. And by the way, I'm reading from the New Living Translation. In Caesarea, there lived a Roman army officer named Cornelius, who was a captain of the Italian regiment. He was a devout man. He feared the God of Israel, as did his entire household. He gave generously to charity and was a man who regularly prayed to God. One afternoon, around 3 o'clock, he had a vision, and he saw an angel of God coming toward him. Cornelius, the angel said. Cornelius stared in terror. What is it, sir? Which, by the way, when an angel appears, it's a good idea to call him sir, right? And though Cornelius is a powerful leader of others, he knows greater power when he sees it. And the angel replies, your prayers and gifts to the poor have not gone unnoticed by God. Now send some men down to Joppa to find a man named Simon Peter. He's staying with Simon, a leather worker who lives near the shore. Ask him to come to visit you. So we'll stop there. Looping back now to Cornelius, he's a centurion. By the way, it was not easy to become a centurion. They commanded 300 to 600 troops. One of the historians of the day named Polybius described centurions as men who were not so much the venturesome daredevils as they were natural leaders known for their steadfastness and dependability in the heat of battle. So Cornelius, he's a leader. He's an intelligent man. He's a level-headed man. He's a respected man. And like most Romans of his day, he would worship Roman gods. They had many gods that they would bow before: Jupiter, Mars, Venus. Many of them would even worship Caesar as a deity. So this was the world he lived in, but he knew this was not the answer. Something about the Jewish people and their worship of the one true God fascinated him. They were monotheistic. They worshiped one God. He was polytheistic. He worshiped many gods. He was drawn, but he didn't really know how to believe quite yet. He was a true seeker, and God was about to make himself known to this man. Now, here's what I find interesting. An angel appears to him and says, go talk to Peter. You're going to get the answers to all of your questions. Why didn't the angel just give him the gospel? Because The job of angels is not to preach the gospel. That's our job. Our job is to preach the gospel. How can they believe in him unless they've heard about him? How can they hear unless someone tells them? Asked Paul in Romans 10, 14. So here we have Cornelius, and the Lord's getting him ready. Meanwhile, back in Joppa, we have Simon Peter. God's prepping him. He's getting these guys ready to meet each other. It's going to be an explosive moment in church history and in the strategy of the church. Peter is sitting on the rooftop of the home of a guy named Simon the Tanner. That doesn't mean that he laid out and got tans all the time. That means that he had hides of leather and such. And so he was a leather worker, if you will. And Peter's hungry. Acts 10 now, go over to verse 9. The next day, as Cornelius's messengers were nearing the city, Peter's up on the flat roof to pray. It's around noon. He's hungry. He was hungry, not hangry. And while lunch is being prepared, he fell into a trance. And he saw the sky open and something like a large sheet was let down by its four corners. And in the sheet were all sorts of animals, reptiles, and birds. And then a voice said to him, "Get up, Peter, kill and eat them." Verse 14, "Never, Lord," Peter declared. "I have never in all of my life eaten anything forbidden by our Jewish laws." The voice spoke again and said, "If something God says is acceptable, don't say it isn't." Okay, we'll stop there. Okay, this would be like a very health-conscious person having a sheet or a sail or a picnic blanket, if you like, lowered from heaven with all of the foods that you are not supposed to eat. You know, In-N-Out Burger, Chipotle burritos, nachos with extra cheese, pizza. By the way, I just named all of my favorite foods, literally, right there. You just heard them all. And, you know, and saying, "Eat, oh, I can't eat that. I'm into healthy foods." Or it'd be like me having a sheet lowered from heaven filled with wheat germ and kale and tofu and things of that nature, right? And so, but the idea here is this is not about food. This is about people. This sheet with all of these critters that were on it is a metaphor that God is giving to Peter, and he's saying, leave your comfort zone and go to a new group of people, specifically the Gentiles.
0: Pastor Greg Laurie will have the second half of his message in just a moment. Well, Pastor Greg, it's such an encouragement to us here at A New Beginning when listeners tell us how this broadcast has impacted their life.
2: Yeah.
0: In fact, some people even call us and leave a recording of how the program has affected them.
2: Mm-hmm.
0: That's really the way that impacts us most, because we get to hear that in their actual voice. Isn't that true?
1: Oh, yes. I can't tell you, Dave, how many times I've met people just out and about, and they'll tell me of how they came to Christ hearing our radio broadcast. That's such a blessing to me. And I want other people to hear those stories. So here's my question to you. Have you made a commitment to Jesus Christ listening to A New Beginning? And maybe you came to Christ at one of our Harvest Crusades or are watching something we did online or whatever it is. But if you came to Christ through our media ministry, I'd love to hear your story. And I want to hear it in your voice. I want you to tell me what happened to you, and we just might use it and put it on air. And a lot of people will be blessed to hear what God has done in your life. So there's a number you can call. It's a designated number. So only call this number to share your story. And Dave, what is that number?
0: Yes, 866-871-1144. You can call anytime. Again, 866-871-1144. 1144. Tell us how the Lord has used this ministry to bring you to the Lord. Well, we're talking about the importance of sharing the gospel today as Pastor Greg presents his message from Acts 10 called Never Say Never.
1: You know, we're in a time in the church now where I don't think division is ever necessary, but I see people dividing over really small things, second tier, even third tier things. And your group gets narrower and narrower. It's down to pretty much us four and no more, and I'm not sure about you other three, right? And this is not the time to divide. This is the time to unify and get back to our primary mission that God has given to us. When a secular culture sees a divided church, they don't care about what we say. And here's what Paul reminds us of in Ephesians 4:3. Make every effort to keep yourselves united in the Spirit, binding yourselves together with peace. And so make every effort to get along with people. Make every effort to not divide from people. And it's interesting that this happened in a place called Joppa. Does Joppa ring a bell with any of you Bible students? Of course, you remember the story of Jonah. And God called Jonah to take God's message to the people of Nineveh, who were renowned for their wickedness and cruelty. And Jonah flat out refused, and he got a boat going in the opposite direction from a little place called Joppa. I've been to Joppa. It's a seaport in Israel, and it's a beautiful little spot, actually. And so there at Joppa, Jonah ran from God. You know the rest of the story. A great storm came, and he was thrown overboard and swallowed by a great fish. Ultimately, he repented and was given a second chance and went to Nineveh and preached to them, and a great spiritual awakening broke out. But it's interesting, it's Joppa. Joppa's the place where God was directing Jonah and now Peter to go to people they were not necessarily comfortable with. So here's a challenge I have for you. Would you take the gospel to people who have hurt you? Would you take the gospel to people who have offended you? Would you take the gospel to people who have mistreated you, or people you're not comfortable with, or people you don't even necessarily want to be with? Let me illustrate it from my own life. As you know, my mom was married and divorced 7 times, and she was an alcoholic and went from husband to husband. And there were a lot of boyfriends in between, and I went along. Her name was Charlene. I was on Charlene's wild ride. You've heard of Mr. Toad's wild ride. I was on Charlene's wild ride. And so after I came to Christ, I pretty much had a full-time ministry sharing the gospel with my old dads. I'll put them in quotes. Some were successful. I was able to share the gospel with Oscar Laurie, the man who adopted me and whom my mom left. And I was able to lead him to the Lord toward the end of his life. That was fantastic. Well, my mom leaves Oscar. I get out of my classroom, and the Cadillac is loaded with a bunch of luggage, and we're on our way to Hawaii to meet my, quote, new dad, who I'd never heard of before. Well, he too was an alcoholic and a violent drunk. And one night they got in a fight, and he took out a wooden statue and hit my mother, knocked her unconscious. She landed on the floor. I came out of my room as a little boy and saw my mom lying in a pool of blood, and he was holding the statue up in a menacing way. And I remember it. It was such a weird statement. He said, "Go back to bed. She's fine. It's just ketchup." Well, I knew what it was, and I climbed out the window of our house and went to a neighbor, and the police were called, but she left him, understandably. So now, fast forward, I'm a Christian, I'm a pastor, and I'm preaching in Honolulu, and someone comes up to me and says, "Hey, your dad is very sick. I don't know how long he's going to live. Maybe you should go talk to him." And I said, "No, thank you." Why did I say no thank you? Because he hurt my mother. I had a hard heart against this man. Even as a Christian, I wanted nothing to do with him. And the Holy Spirit spoke to my heart and said, "Go talk to him." So I went, and I sat down with him, and I told him all about Jesus and what Jesus had done for me. And he was like, "Yeah, well, that's good. Well, I'm preaching across the street here, literally across the street from where you live, at this place called Waikiki Shell. Would you like to come?" No, he wanted nothing to do with it. But here's my point. I've never converted anyone. My job was to obey God. And I went to him and did what God wanted me to do. Is there a guy like that in your life right now? Maybe it is your father. Maybe it's a stepfather, your mom, a stepmother, somebody else that you're so hard against right now. Go to them with the gospel. That's effectively what Peter was being commanded to do. And so he obeyed the Lord. Unlike Jonah, who went the wrong way but got rerouted and eventually got it right, Peter did immediately what God called him to do. Go to Acts 10, verse 24. They arrived in Caesarea the following day. Cornelius was waiting for him and called together his relatives and close friends to meet Peter. Peter entered his home, and Cornelius fell to the floor before him in worship. Peter pulled him up and said, "Stand up. I'm a human being like you." Cornelius got up, and they talked together and went inside and where the others were assembled. And Peter said, you know, it's against the Jewish laws for me to come into a Gentile home like this, but God has shown me that I should never think of anyone as impure, so I came as soon as I was sent for. Tell me now why you sent for me. Such an amazing story. God's getting both of these guys ready. The Roman centurion bows before him, which is pretty amazing. I mean, the centurion, an officer in the Roman army. The occupier is bowing before the occupied, the Jewish people. And this was a great act of humility, but it was really an act of worship. Peter says, get up on your feet, man. I'm just an ordinary human being just like you. But now Peter's getting it. Okay, Lord, I think I've got to figure it out. I'm putting two and two together, the sheep, all the weird creatures, kill and eat. This is the Gentile. I'm supposed to go to Gentiles. I got it. All right, Lord. And Peter preaches the gospel to Cornelius. And the result was he is converted. Think of what God can do to the life of one person.

0: Pastor Greg Laurie with great encouragement today on what God can do if we follow His leading. There's more to come in this message here on A New Beginning, a study called Never Say Never. Pastor Greg, we've considered the importance of sharing the gospel today, and no doubt there's someone listening who needs to come to the Lord today.
1: Yeah.
0: What would you say to them?
1: I'd say that's the most important decision you're ever going to make in your life. So I want you to stay tuned, because I'm going to tell you how to make that decision in just a few moments.
0: All right. Now, hopefully you heard every word of what Pastor Greg presented today, but if an interruption or two got in the way, why not catch what you missed by listening online at harvest.org? 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Well, we're so excited to tell you about Pastor Greg's new book called What Every Growing Christian Needs to Know. Pastor Greg, you give some great insight on prayer in the book, among other things. How can we train ourselves to stop treating prayer like just an emergency hotline, you know, and start treating it like a real relationship with communication?
1: Well, thankfully, it can be both. You know, there are times when you're in a crisis and you can call out to the Lord and He promises He'll hear your prayer and He'll answer you. But the best way to pray is just do it continuously. The Bible says, pray without ceasing, for this is the will of God in Christ Jesus concerning you. Okay, pray without ceasing. How do I do that? Well, you can do it while you're driving to work. Well, wait, I have to keep my eyes open. Yeah, true. You don't have to close your eyes to pray. But it's just talking with God. It's listening to God. It's communing with God. It's sharing your concerns, your burdens, your joys, all of it with the Lord. And so it's something that every believer should learn to engage in on a regular basis. And not unlike your relationship with your spouse or someone that's a close friend, you maybe are texting back and forth all day long. Maybe you're on the phone a little bit, but you're in constant communication with that person that you have a relationship with. The same is true of God. But we do this through prayer. And I want to encourage you to learn how to pray more effectively. There are obstacles to prayer. There are problems that will cause our prayers to not be answered in the affirmative. There are secrets to getting your prayers answered, and a whole lot more. And I talk about all of this in my new book, What Every Growing Christian Needs to Know. I also talk about the importance of Bible study, how to get the most out of it. I talk also about the importance of being involved in a church. And I also deal with the importance of telling others about Jesus Christ. So let us send you a copy of this book that will help you learn how to pray more effectively. That's simply titled, What Every Growing Christian Needs to Know.
0: 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And then if you'd like to make a change in your relationship with God today, Pastor Greg has some additional thoughts to share.
1: Maybe as you've been listening to this message, you've thought, I wish I could come into this relationship with God. I just don't know how. Let me tell you how you can come into a relationship with God right here, right now. First of all, you need to recognize you need God. You need to admit you're a sinner. I know some people choke on that word, but the Bible says all have sinned and fallen short of the glory of God. But then you need to recognize that Jesus Christ, the Son of God, died on the cross for your sin. The Bible says, while we were yet sinners, Christ died for us. And then you need to believe in Jesus. Jesus put it this way, for God so loved the world, He gave His only begotten Son, and whosoever believes in Him should not perish, but have everlasting life. You might ask, how does one believe in Jesus? To believe means to put your faith and trust in Christ and Christ alone, and to receive Him into your life as your own friend, Savior, and Lord. The Bible says, for as many as received Him, He gave them the power to become sons of God. Would you like to receive Christ? And by that I mean, would you like to ask Jesus to enter into your life and be your Savior, your friend, your Lord? If so, you can just pray this prayer after me. It's a simple prayer. You can pray it out loud if you would like, or you could pray it in the quietness of your heart. But if you want Jesus Christ to forgive you of your sin, if you want to go to heaven when you die, or maybe you want to make a recommitment to the Lord, just pray this prayer after me now. Pray these words if you would. Lord Jesus, I know that I'm a sinner, but I know that you're the Savior who died on the cross for my sin. I turn now from my sin, and I ask you to come into my life and forgive me of all of my sin. Thank you for loving me. Thank you for hearing this prayer. And thank you for answering this prayer. In Jesus' name I pray. Amen. Hey, if you just prayed that prayer, I want to congratulate you and say, welcome to the family of God.
0: Yeah, that's right. 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
9: Back in the 70s, the amazing Kraskin astounded people with an uncanny ability to read people's minds. Well, you'd think that a lot of us were applying to replace him, because often we actually fool ourselves into thinking we can read someone else's mind or actually know their motives.
10: Why do we do that?
9: Well, we really hate to say, I don't know, as in, I don't know what they're thinking. 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
10: we're actually revealing clues to our own dark agendas.
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14: I'm Ruth Kramer with Mission Network News. Israel and Turkey face off over Syria as the United States plays peacemaker. Israel bombed a Syrian airbase where it said Turkish troops were about to deploy. Nuna of Triumph for Mercy Lebanon says Israel was warning Turkey not to pursue Syria's nuclear stockpile. Meanwhile, Syrian refugees are being forced out of host countries, but Syria is still unstable. Pray for Triumph at Mercy as it introduces refugees to the hope that only Jesus can offer. And a series of strong quakes shook Kumamoto, Japan, in April of 2016. This year, in late July, earthquakes near 7.0 on the Richter scale struck the same area, followed by hundreds of aftershocks. A network of Japanese pastors trained by A3 is meeting spiritual needs in the aftermath. A3's Robert Adair says the latest quake triggered difficult memories for people who lived through the 2016 disaster. Pray that traumatized quake survivors will meet the Prince of Peace. Mission Network News, the service of One Way Ministries. I'm Ruth Kramer.
15: Colorectal cancer isn't just affecting old people. Cases have increased by over 50% for people under age 50. Routine screening for colorectal cancer starts at 45, but if you show signs and symptoms, you need a screening sooner. If your provider's not taking you seriously, don't give up. 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Be relentless about

0: Bible is that we're to take one full day of rest each week. Isn't it odd that God would have to command us to do something that is good for us? Yet in our hard-working society, it's starting to make sense. Americans work more hours than any other developed country. We also have more stress-related illnesses and heart problems than any other developed country. More and more studies are coming out that show the incredible benefits of taking one full day of rest each week. Thousands of years ago, God commanded that we take a complete day of rest, and now many studies are reaffirming the amazing medical benefits of getting plenty of rest. More ancient wisdom from the Bible that the scientists and the world are finally catching on to. This ancient wisdom is brought to you by Biblica at Biblica.com. 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

0: 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A thief broke into a house and stole a wind-up radio. When he turned it on to make sure it worked, the Bible teaching program captured his attention. After listening for a few days, he gave his life to Jesus. Now, he's reaching others for Jesus. This is one of several stories you'll hear on today's program about how God is using radio to change lives across Africa. Southwest Radio Ministries and TWR are joining arm in arm at this critical moment in world history to impact as many lives as possible. Will you join this effort to advance the Great Commission in Africa without even leaving your house? Friends, Africa needs Jesus. Africa needs you.
1: Greetings, fellow watchmen on the wall, and welcome to another special episode. No, we're not doing headlines from the end times today, but yes, we are talking about making an eternal impact. When you see the signs of the times and you understand what's happening in the world around us, you understand the nearness of our Lord, the nearness of the rapture of the church. And while we still have a window of opportunity, we need to invest in eternity. And we are partnering with a wonderful Christian radio ministry, TWR. Two ministries, SWRC, TWR, both been around for decades, using the tool of radio to make a difference in people's lives. And many of you have been greatly impacted by radio. Think about the difference that Christian radio has made in your life. And think about how that you can extend that blessing to people halfway around the world from where you're sitting right now without even having to board a plane, without having to travel, without having to stay there. And if you were to travel to Africa, that would be wonderful. But you would just stay for maybe 2 weeks. Maybe you would even stay for a month. But imagine putting something into their lives, into their homes, into their hands that they could listen to for years to come. And it would be every single day, investing the gospel, investing the good news of Jesus Christ, investing solid Bible teaching content into their lives. Only heaven will tell the difference that your gift can make. And we're going to talk more about the radios and how that you can be a part of all of this. But I want to welcome in our special guest today. He's Andy Napier. He works with the

0: 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Andy, thank you so much for joining me again.
1: It's my pleasure to be with you, Josh, and excited about, yes, you look at the signs of the time, God could be sending his son Jesus very soon for his church. It's our responsibility to tell as many people about Jesus as we can.
0: Yes, absolutely. And as I said, we don't know how long this window is going to remain open with the things that we see happening around the world and free speech being trampled in so many different pieces of this world and people being restricted. They can still listen to radio. The signal is still reaching them. In nations that are quote unquote closed to Christian missionaries, radio can still reach and can still make an impact in people's lives. So friends, we urge you to prayerfully consider how you can help brothers and sisters in Christ, but also help reach people who need to hear the good news of the gospel. Each radio is $50, and that doesn't just pay for the radio unit itself. That covers shipping. That covers customs, getting it into the country. That takes care of the distribution through TWR's partners, the boots on the ground, if you will, in Africa, who can take these radios, identify people who would need it, who would take care of it, who would be blessed by it, and deliver it straight into their hands. That's what your gift of $50 will do for one radio that can impact a whole family, or perhaps even an entire village that would gather to listen to the radio together. Andy, would you describe a little bit more about these radios, the wind-up feature, and why that makes such a big difference in people's lives?
1: Well, we are distributing these radios to people that would never be able to afford a radio on their own. The gift for these radios is $50, which, by the way, covers the cost of the radio, the shipping, the customs to get it into the country, and even the distribution where we can have events and invite people and then present the radio to them, which, by the way, many of them then clutch it to their chest because, you know, this is a valuable, not just a valuable appliance or a tool that they can put up on their shelf, if they even have a shelf in their home.
0: Sure.
1: But this is an instrument that they can use to hear God speaking to them through his word as they hear solid Bible teaching. But these radios are wind up. They don't require electricity. You don't even have to put batteries in them. Some of the ones we distribute are both wind up and solar powered. And that way, as they're working outside in the day, the sun just charges that up, which really is a beautiful picture, isn't it, of, you know, the sun being Jesus, being the one, the light of the world, that's even empowering them through that radio that they're listening to, because it's his word that's coming through.
0: Yes.
1: These radios, though, even have an emergency light. So for places where they don't have electricity and they're listening at night, it even lights up the room. Or if they go outside at night, they can see. It's a wonderful tool that we're giving them, but the bottom line is that through that radio, they're going to hear God's word clearly taught to them, and it makes a difference. For instance, just before I came on with you, I looked up some recent listener comments that we've been receiving out of Africa. And these are some of the programs, too, you'll notice that we're airing. And again, these programs are translated and contextualized into the heart language of the people. It's not just English. It's going to be whatever language a particular people group speaks in Africa. One person listening to Turning Point, which is David Jeremiah's program. I find Dr. Jeremiah's sermons both inspiring and motivational. I feel greatly blessed just listening to his teaching on God's word. Thank you for sharing this awesome ministry, and I give God all the glory. That's someone in South Africa. A listener in Nigeria says, great teaching. I love the truth, and I look to hear more of it. That's a grace to you, listener. Here is one that is listening to Through the Bible. The teachings of the Bible are so precious and insightful. Thank you. What they're hearing through these radios is not just entertainment. They're hearing the truth of God's word. They're hearing God speaking to them through Scripture, carefully taught. And we know as we drink in God's word, we're that tree planted by a stream of water, and we're going to grow. and we're called to grow in the grace and knowledge of our Lord. That's yes. what these radios are going to be doing. People are going to come to Christ, and then they will be discipled through these radios.
0: And that is so important, especially in Africa. Friends, Africa needs Jesus. Africa needs you. 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And the difference that you can make in these lives. Africa needs Jesus. Africa needs you. 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This is the dedicated toll-free number, 888-777-1875. 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
1: I want to introduce you to someone, and I'm not sure if I'm pronouncing the name correctly. It's either Jerma or Gurma, but this person writes, "Every evening, we listen to TWR together with friends. Because they don't have their own radio, they travel here just to listen to my radio. In our village, there are 7 that are listening together, and 9 of our friends are coming from a distance. If possible, could I request a radio for each of my 9 friends? It has been very difficult for them to come here every evening. I can imagine how they feel, or I can imagine how they will feel when they get this radio. May God bless you from above." When we talk about how many people will be listening to this radio that you're going to be giving, and again, each one is $50, it could be an individual, it could be a couple, it could be a family, or in this person's case, they're inviting up to 9 people every evening into their home to listen to that radio.
0: Wow.
1: And this person's saying, hey, we want to give them radios so they can listen at their home, and then maybe they'll invite more people in. Pastors, even. In Africa, the great majority of pastors have no Bible college or seminary education at all. And radio, listening to solid Bible teaching over the air, whether it's a program like J. Vernon McGee's Through the Bible, which takes them through the entire Bible over a 5-year period,
0: yes.
1: That in-depth Bible teaching becomes their seminary. This pastor, Akabi, he described the radio as an essential tool in his ministry to his congregation of 500. He explained that TWR has helped sharpen his preaching, deepen his biblical understanding, and encourage him personally in his pastoral journey. Your radio could go to someone who doesn't know Jesus and comes to know Jesus. It could be someone that God is going to call to be a pastor one day. It could be someone that can't read or write, and radio's the best way to reach that person for sure. I've met one of these gentlemen. He couldn't read or write. This was in Kenya. So how is he going to learn God's word?
0: Yes.
1: And this guy was a preacher. He has to hear it, and then he can represent it to his congregation. Radio is the way to reach so many people in Africa. And your $50 gift of a wind-up radio, God could use it for one person. God could use it to influence 500. Who knows how many?
0: Absolutely, yes. And Andy, you've touched on something very important that we need to really emphasize, and that's the important role of discipleship. And and reaching local churches through these radios. I have personal friends that conduct Bible training institutes in Africa with networks of pastors. And my friend in particular has told me that they'll take study Bibles, they'll take commentaries, they'll take whatever they can, but there are pastors leading churches who don't even own a copy of the Bible for themselves. And they're taking them Bibles, they're taking them study Bibles, they're presenting them to these local pastors so that they can have a copy of the Word to teach their congregations. Now, I applaud all their efforts and everything that they're doing, but radio is a great way to disciple not just individual believers and families, but to impact entire churches in Africa. So friends, we urge you, call today with your best gift. How many radios can you purchase to equip Christians in Africa to reach the lost in Africa? 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
1: I want to introduce you to a gentleman named Peter. I met Peter in the country of Malawi, way out in an area called Nchizi. Let me just read. I recorded an interview with Peter, and I've got part of it transcribed here. Peter said, "I myself am a product of the radio. 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And my spiritual life has grown through listening to the programs on Trans World Radio. And if these people are going to listen to TWR through these radios, I'm sure that God is going to use them. And one day someone will testify, whether here on earth or maybe there in heaven, before our Father, that I got born again through something that looked this small, that our brothers and sisters in America did through the distribution of these radios." So it is not just a small gift, it's a great gift. Let me tell you more about Peter. Peter says, "I got born again by listening to TWR.
0: Amen.
1: Peter kept listening. Peter was discipled. Peter became a lay leader in his church. Then, when we had met Peter, Peter was an assistant pastor in his church.
0: Wow.
1: Peter is the one that we worked with in his village to identify people that couldn't afford a radio, that the church wanted to reach out to so that they could be better discipled through the gift of a radio. Peter, knowing the value of the radio, it's full circle. He was someone who came to know Jesus. Now Peter is identifying people by name with TWR, saying, you know, that family down the street, let's make sure they get a radio. There's a man I've been talking with. He's not a believer yet, but I think if he starts listening to TWR every night, it'll be like me. God is going to reach him. Peter now helps distribute radios for TWR. We've got it set up. We know the people that need these radios, but we need you to be able, for $50 each, to purchase these radios so that we can then distribute them to people so they can be discipled by Scripture. Here we go. Here's the number to call. 888-777-1875. Have you got it? 888-777-1875. Or you can give online at swrc.com. And there's a rotating banner, and I've checked it many times. The first thing that comes up, it says, "Africa needs Jesus." And Josh, if they click there, they can give their gift as well.
0: Yes, absolutely. And we're joined by Andy Napier. He's part of the radio ministry at TWR. We're taking this mission trip of sorts when we don't even have to leave our own homes, and you can make a lasting impact. Friends, think about how you can lay up treasures in heaven. What we invest in eternity is really what makes the difference. God has His church here for such a time as this. It's no mistake that you and I, Christian friend, are alive on earth right now. God has us here to make a difference in this moment. And while we have opportunities like this, we need to invest what we can into eternity. You know, Jesus said in Matthew chapter 6, verse 21, part of His famous Sermon on the Mount, "For where your treasure is, there will your heart be also." And so we want to invest in eternity. We want to show that our heart is fixed on the things of God. And we want to make a difference in the lives of people that we will never have the opportunity to meet this side of heaven. But think about that day when you're gathered there in the Lord's presence for all of eternity, and you meet someone from Africa that says, "Thank you for giving to TWR. Thank you for what you did to make a difference in my life, in my family. I was one of the ones who was reached through the gift of a radio." What a great, great blessing, and what an eternal legacy that could be. Friends, would you call with your best gift now, 888-777-1875, or visit swrc.com.
1: I want to tell another story, and this comes from our director at TWR Malawi. Recently, someone came into the office and shared a story that goes back 10 years. 10 years ago, there was a man who was part of a gang of thieves. And what they would do is they would meet together, then they would all spread out in a neighborhood, they would go into homes, and they would grab stuff quickly and then escape with it. This one thief goes into a home, and again, this is in Africa, in the country of Malawi. He sees a radio. Oh, that's a nice-looking radio. And he grabs it. And he doesn't take time to grab anything else. It's in, out as quickly as you can. Before he meets up with his friends to show them what he has, he says, "You know, before we sell this, I better make sure that it works." So he turns it on. Well, the family that lived in that home were TWR listeners. A Bible teaching program comes on. So he starts listening. This man keeps listening. And over the course of several days, this guy comes to know Jesus as his Savior.
0: Oh, amen.
1: He goes back to the gang of thieves and he says, "You know, I've been listening to this radio that I stole out of that house, and I've become a Christian." They said, "No way." He said, "Yeah, my life has changed." And he gave up his thievery. This guy even felt so convicted that he tried to go back to the home where he had stolen the radio, but the people had moved, evidently, Josh, because now it was a bad neighborhood with a lot of crime.
0: Yeah.
1: So he couldn't return the radio, but he kept listening, and he kept listening, and he was being discipled. And this man's life was completely turned around. And when he came back, he was excited. He had to go tell TWR that over this 10-year period, look what God has done in my life. And how did that start? With a stolen radio. We don't want people in Africa to be stealing radios. We can give them out. We can give them to people that churches have identified that need radios, that could never afford one on their own, so that they can hear the good news of Jesus, so that lives can be transformed. That's where you come in. Would you be willing to give one radio? That's $50. Two at $100. Maybe you could give five radios. That would be a $250 gift. How many lives would you like to touch? And it's not just so that they'll come to know Jesus, but as you've mentioned, which is so important, we're making disciples here. Some of these people might not only come to know Jesus, but God might call them to be pastors.
0: Yes.
1: Think about the ripple effect, Josh.
0: Yes.
1: Disciples that are making other disciples, but it starts with the gift of one of these radios.
0: Amen. Amen. Thank you, Andy. We just have a couple minutes left, friends. The need is urgent. Think about what you can set in motion today that is going to have that ripple effect down through eternity. What could your gift set in motion right now? The time is running short. This mission trip opportunity is closing We need you to respond right away. The phone number is 888-777-1875. It doesn't matter what time of day or night it is. 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Right on the homepage of our website is the banner that says Africa Needs Jesus. Click on that, and it takes you directly to the giving page where you can give that gift right away. swrc.com or call 888-777-1875. Andy, we just have a minute or so left. What's this message that you want to leave with our listeners?
1: Think about what this one TWR listener said. The Lord has spoken to me through your program on salvation. Now I have peace with God. Thank you for that wonderful work that the Lord is doing through you. Well, it's not just that the Lord used TWR, but God used TWR in partnership with SWRC and you in giving these $50 radios. How many lives can you touch today?
0: Amen. Thank you so much, Andy. Friends, Africa needs Jesus. Africa needs you. Prayerfully consider how you can be a part of this giving opportunity today. Andy, thank you so much for joining me. And we pray that God would continue to bless this outreach effort and that God would continue to bless the ministry of TWR.
1: It's an honor to partner with you, Josh.
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8: Hello, everyone. You're listening to Family Talk, the radio broadcasting ministry of the James Dobson Family Institute. I'm Dr. James Dobson, and thank you for joining us for this program.
9: Well, welcome to Family Talk, the broadcast ministry of the Dr. James Dobson Family Institute. I'm Roger Marsh, and you know, it was 1 year ago today that Dr. James Dobson stepped into eternity and received his ultimate healing. He was 89 years of age, and while we grieve the loss of our founder, today is a day that we will forever remember his legacy and honor all that God accomplished through him. Dr. Dobson spent nearly 50 years in broadcast ministry, and today we want to take you back to a celebration of that remarkable calling. A few years back at the National Religious Broadcasters Convention in Orlando, Florida, the NRB gathered to commemorate Dr. Dobson's 40 years on the air at that time. Fox News commentator Todd Starnes sat down with him for a conversation about how it all began, the risks, the answered prayers, and the millions of families touched along the way. So, on today's Memorial Edition of Family Talk, let's listen in now to this celebration of a life well lived, featuring Todd Starnes and our own Dr. James Dobson.
10: Well, I am very excited by what is about to happen over the next few moments here in this room. You know, back in 1977, Jimmy Carter was president. I was in grade school. Hall & Oates was playing on the radio, and a Christian radio program started in Arcadia, California. Ladies and gentlemen, I am excited this afternoon to introduce to you Dr. James Dobson as he celebrates 40 years in broadcasting. And we're going to ask Dr. Dobson to come to the stage, and please give him a very warm welcome this afternoon. Dr. James Dobson. Great to see you, Dr. Dobson.
8: Thank you, everybody.
10: You know, folks, over the next little while, Dr. Dobson and I are going to conduct a Q&A, and we're going to take a look back at your incredible 40 years in ministry. And then we're going to look ahead, because there are some exciting things happening in your ministry, and I want you to tell us all about that as well. But I want to go back to the beginning. And I'm very curious how a man with your educational background decides to go into broadcast radio.
8: Todd, I'm happy to talk about that. You know, there's nothing more boring than for somebody to talk about themselves for a half hour. But if that's where you want to go, I'll be
10: glad. That's where I want to go.
8: Okay. Well, I was a professor of pediatrics at USC School of Medicine. In the divisions of child development and genetics, and those are my fields. And I was happy there, was doing research. I really could have been happy there the rest of my life. but I saw the institution of the family falling apart. Even back then in the 1970s, there was a tremendous attack on what it means to be married, raising godly children. And I just felt like I ought to do something about it. So I did one of the scariest things I've ever done in my life. I walked out of there and left the perks of academia, where I was very comfortable, and started a little two-room office with a halftime secretary. And I didn't know if the phone would ever ring again. So
10: now, you are going to tell us some stories this afternoon that you never told before. And I think these are, fascinating. I've been talking to your staff, and they were filling me in with a lot of information that I wasn't aware of. But money was pretty tight back in those early days. As a matter of fact, I understand that you guys ran out of money.
8: Well, the only way we could start the radio program and do what I thought God was calling us to do is to have a certain amount of money from somewhere. And so I went to Tyndall House Publishers. I was thinking about writing a book, and it's all I had to bargain with, and so I bribed him, and I said I would give him my book if he would not pay me in advance, but to give us money as a form of a grant that I didn't have to pay back. It was $35,000, and Tyndale agreed to that, and that got us started, but that didn't last very long.
10: I understand that there was a moment when you and your wonderful wife, Shirley, were on your knees, and you were praying about what happened. And tell us this this story. I understand there was a knock on your door.
8: Well, we were, at that point, about $60,000 in the hole. We were not in debt that amount. I just would never allow us to get in debt like that. But if all the bills came due, we would have been $60,000 short. This was the second year in. Shirley and I paid for the second year ourselves, and this is the third year in. And we were with my mother was at our house. Shirley was there, and a knock came on the door, and it was a very good friend of mine from college, Jim Davis, and he was driving by our house on the freeway. And just stopped by to say hello, knocked on the door. I invited him in. I said, I'm glad to see you. I know you know how to pray. We're getting ready to pray about this need that we have. And he joined us. And so my mother, who's gone on to be with the Lord, and Shirley and I and Jim Davis went into the bedroom. We closed the door. I don't know why, but we did. We got on our knees. And I remember my prayer as though it were yesterday. I said, Lord, I thought I heard you when you asked me to do this. But I may have made a mistake. But if you're in this, this would be a real good time to hear from you. And that was October of 1979. And $60,000 came in the next month.
10: Wow.
8: And we really never looked back from that point on.
10: At one point, you were on 7,000 radio stations
8: around the world.
10: Around the world.
8: 150 countries, yes. About 220 million people a day.
10: Now, I know, I remember the first time I was sitting in a studio, a radio studio. You have this microphone in front of you, and the light comes on that says on air, and you don't know what's going to happen next. I remember just being incredibly nervous. What was that like for you the first time that on air light came on?
8: Well, I'm just glad you don't have a recording of it, because I had a whole lot I needed to learn. My background at the medical school did not prepare me for Christian radio, but I learned, and I listened, and I brought people together for lunch around a big table. I put a microphone in the middle, and then I took what they all said back to my secretary and had her type it off, and I studied it, and I began to learn what I was trying to do.
10: It's almost as if you were having a conversation with the country. You know, it wasn't, a lecture or some sort of a phony voice. It was just a conversation, almost like you were sitting in our homes or in our cars with us.
8: Well, people today come up to me on the street, and I don't know them from Adam, but they know my kids, my wife, all my relatives, my dogs. They, it is a conversation.
10: Yeah.
8: It's not a monologue. It is a conversation. And people connected with us personally before they knew anything really about us.
10: And it's a partnership, too. And I know that your wife, Shirley, is here. Can we say hello to her?
8: Please do. Shirley, would you stand, please? Shirley, some of you know Shirley's been chairman of the National Day of Prayer for 25 years and just stepped down, tossed the ball to Ann Graham Lotz, who is now handling the National Day of Prayer. I'm really proud of Shirley. You know, when Von Etbright asked Shirley if she would take this responsibility from her, Shirley told the Lord, I can do that for a year or two. And 25 years later, she was still at it, and I'm very proud of her. We're about to celebrate our 57th wedding anniversary.
10: Is that right? Wow. Dr. Dobson, what should Christians be doing? What should families be doing over the next couple of years here in America?
8: I've watched the electorate for a long time. I've drawn some conclusions that may be different than what folks here think. But the American people tend to relax when a conservative is elected president. And they say, boy, that was a struggle. Now we cannot worry about that anymore. And they go back to sleep. On the other hand, when a leftist president like Bill Clinton, for example, just to pull one out of the air.
10: Just randomly.
8: When he was elected president, I was at Focus on the Family, and we had an $8 million surplus in that first year because everybody was afraid of him. They were looking for conservative ministries that would hold him accountable. But now that we have Donald Trump in office, many ministries around the country are in the tank, including mine, Family Talk, because people say, wow, that's over. Now we can go back and do what we were thinking about before. You understand? I don't know, I didn't say that very well, but you understand where I'm coming from.
10: I do. You know, in my new book, I talked about that. You know, Reagan brought morning to America, and conservatives took a nap, went into hibernation.
8: That's absolutely true. I was there.
10: And then we had the Read My Lips, No New Taxes, and then we had a community organizer in the White House, you know.
8: And
10: everything changed. You're absolutely right. So what is it that Christians should be doing? How should they be engaging the culture and engaging ministries?
8: Well, first of all, you ought to be encouraging this president with regard to the life issue and marriage.
10: Yes.
8: And the other things that he is planning to do, getting rid of the Johnson Amendment, for example. That's been a plague to me all these years. And we need to, you know, he's getting a lot of heat from everywhere. I mean, people hate that man already. And we need to stand up and tell him that we are standing with him.
10: You know, we talk about some of those things. I know that a group of very prominent conservative leaders, evangelicals, signed a letter. The Council for National Policy sent a letter to the president yesterday.
8: I signed that letter.
10: Your name was on that letter, urging the president to issue an executive order protecting religious liberty. What's that all about?
8: Well, President Trump has made promise to evangelicals specifically, but to Christian people generally, that he is going to protect religious liberty, and especially the Johnson Amendment that he has spoken often about. And he wrote an executive order saying that. I haven't read it, but the people I know who have says that it's very well written, and it would protect people like us. You know, we've been in a lawsuit with the federal government for some time, for over 2 years, having to do with an organization, a Christian organization, being required to give abortifacients by way of contraceptives to their employees. And abortifacients kill babies. That's the definition of an abortifacient. And so we were selected, among other churches are exempt. they said, we're not Christian enough. So they have demanded that we give abortifacients to our employees. I wrote a letter to the president and sent it to our constituency, and I said, Mr. President, this is evil. This is killing babies. I will not comply with it. Come get me if you must.
10: Amen.
8: Well, we were sued by the federal government, and we have been in a lawsuit ever since, and it would have gone to the Supreme Court. What has happened with this election result is that we may not have to carry that through. We may be excused from that mandate, but that was included in this executive order that the president has written. But a member of his family is very committed to LGBTQ principles and took that, they saw it, and took that executive order to the New York Times and to Nation Magazine, which is one of the most leftist organizations in the country, and released it. The LGBT community went crazy, and now the president is in a bind because he's made promises to us. He's also made some promises to the other side. Now, I don't know what he's going to do with it, but he's sitting on it right now. And we really need to have him sign and release that executive order.
10: I think that's why it's important for Christians to let the president know when he's done a good job, but also to let him know when he's steering off the path.
8: Absolutely. We have to hold him accountable.
10: Absolutely. Absolutely. You know, looking back over your years of ministry, decades of ministry, what are some of the blessings? What are some of those moments that just really make you smile?
8: You know what makes me smile more than anything else that's happened is when I get a letter from somebody that said, I found the Lord while listening to your broadcast. That's the highlight for me.
10: Amen.
8: And above all else, yes, we want to build strong families. But what good are strong families if you don't know Jesus? I began to realize that. When I left USC, my goal was to build marriage and help parents raise their kids and so on. And it was several years later before I began to realize that there were a lot of people out there who were driving in their cars on the way to work, and they were spinning the dial, and they heard something about family life, and they got interested in it, but that they are not Christians. They don't know Christ. And we changed our whole emphasis, whereby every department was asked to explain what they have done in their department to introduce people to Christ. That's at the top of the list. Nothing else. I mean, as speaking to parents, that's job one. There's nothing more important in life than introducing your children to Christ, because if you don't get that done, you'll never see them again in the afterlife. What could outrank that? And so that's got to be at the top of the list.
10: I want to ask you about the future, and also really talk about broadcasting, religious broadcasting in general. I think it's safe to say that your program and your ministry really revolutionized what Christian radio is all about. You know, when I was a kid, my mother always used to play a Christian radio in the car. And I remember my early days listening to your program in the 80s. And it really made an impact in my life. What do you think the future is going to look like for Christian radio, for religious radio? A lot of people say, well, radio is dying. There are other forms of getting news and information out there. What's your take on that?
8: Well, there are other forms, and, digital has come along, and there's all kinds of things, the internet and everything. We have 6.5 million likes on Facebook. I think there's nobody that comes close to
10: that. Those are like Obama numbers. I mean, that's really popular.
8: Well, and, having an opportunity to communicate with that many people, that is wonderful. There are probably people in this room When I left USC in the academia and opened a little two-room office and announced that I was going to do a radio program, there were 34 outlets, 34 stations that gave me airtime to start that. Mm. And I don't know, anybody here, one of those 34?
10: Right over here.
8: Right there. Yeah. And over there. I want to thank you all for standing with me for that long, and for you didn't really know me. A lot of you didn't at that time, and we had to get acquainted. I do believe in Christian radio. I believe it's going to endure, even with the other forms of communication. I think that what I love about it is that Jerry and I were talking about this yesterday. You go to the UK, and they have a few radio stations, but not like we do here at NRB. And as a result, there's no connection between the Christian people. They don't know what's going on. They don't know where the threats are. They don't know where the victories are. We are blessed here to have a thriving NRB, and I really appreciate and honor the people who have done this.
10: Amen.
8: And Jerry among them.
10: Dr. Dobson, I know that Jerry wants to come up. We have a very special presentation for you, just another way to honor you and this incredible milestone of 40 years in broadcasting. Jerry.
11: You know, we talk about branding. I've been saying this two or three times here at NRB. NRB is a brand, but there are certain broadcasters that become a brand, and it's that kind of a brand that we're very proud to be associated with. You know, and so Salem is a brand, Bot is a brand, and we're very proud of those. And I'm just here to say today, Dobson is an NRB brand we're very proud to be associated with. And you may not know it, but 40 years ago, he began broadcasting. And this is kind of quirky, but I know you like basketball, and I thought, you know, I want to do something here. And I'm not sure you're an Orlando fan. Dr. Leininger didn't like this. He wanted a Spurs. But we bought you an authentic Orlando jersey, all right, here?
8: Oh, my goodness.
11: And we've got some of the NRB leadership and broadcasters. I see Dr. Erwin Lutzer's name. I see June Hunt. I see Dr. Jim Leininger and Colby and Nina May. And I even signed it, and John Carley. And what we want you to do, though, is to know, we are proud that you've been with us for 40 years. Mm. We love you, and we stand with you.
8: God bless you.
11: All right, let's do it.
9: 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Or if it's easier, just use those initials, jdfi.org. In his final days, Dr. Dobson made his wish clear. He did not want the ministry to end simply because his time on earth was through, and so we are carrying his legacy forward. The principles Dr. Dobson taught are biblical, which means they are eternal, and they are as practical today as ever before. 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And when you make a donation of any amount in support of our ministry today, we want to thank you for that tax-deductible contribution by sending you a copy of our legacy edition of Dr. Dobson's Best of Broadcast collection. This is a 6-CD set that we prepared right after Dr. Dobson went home to be with the Lord, and this legacy edition includes some surprises, like the first ever edition of the Family Talk broadcast from May 13th, 2010. It also features Dr. Dobson's final words spoken in the studio, as well as the final interview he ever recorded, and some of his highlights, including interviews with Johnny Erickson Tata, Victor Marx, and more. 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If it's easier, you can write to us. 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Well, I'm Roger Marsh. Thank you for remembering the life of Dr. Dobson with us today and for standing with this ministry as we carry his legacy forward into the future. 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
12: What causes a child to be what's known as a slow learner?
9: Here's today's Dr. Dobson Minute with Dr. James Dobson.
12: It's now believed that there are enzyme systems in the human brain that must be activated very early in life, or else the opportunity that they provide is lost forever. Mental stimulation is the mechanism by which this activation occurs. That's why it's so important for a baby and a toddler to be talked to and cuddled and given interesting and colorful toys and later on exposed to good books and puzzles and taken to exciting places. Those boys and girls who are deprived of this kind of rich environment may be learning impaired for the rest of their lives. The bottom line is clear. It's our responsibility as adults to see that every child receives the nurturing and the stimulation needed to assure proper brain development.
9: For more information on this topic, visit drdobsonminute.org.
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21: And so we're not to carry around the guilt, the shame. We're not to carry around that expectation that now the hammer is going to fall. Now we're going to get it. When God forgives us, he forgives us completely. And we've seen Joseph forgive and restore his brothers, provide for and protect his brothers, the same ones that abused him, tormented him, hated him, and sold him into slavery.
0: Well, here we are.
2: We made it to the end of the book of Genesis as we complete chapter 50. Today's broadcast is our final broadcast from this book, as we have part two of Pastor Sam's message, A Coffin in Egypt. Now, this coffin belongs to Joseph, as this is where this story ends, with his death. So let's listen in as Sam wraps it up, and I hope you truly have enjoyed the ride.
21: So here's what's happening at this point. Not only weeping and mourning and funeral preparations, but he's honoring both his father and Pharaoh. Now, he's honoring his father by setting up the scene for him to take him back as he'd requested. But he can't go before Pharaoh personally while he's in a time of mourning and in his mourning garb. Now, we don't necessarily in our generation, and we're getting more and more, or, you know, less and less formal, I guess you would say. There was a time where everyone would wear black at a funeral. But basically, he was in mourning clothes. And so he couldn't go before Pharaoh. So he sends some ambassadors, some of his friends, and they say, look, I've made a promise representing him to take my father back, that he could be buried with his father and his grandfather. Give me permission. Grant me permission. How important is this? Well, it's very simple and very practical. I've seen oftentimes in the life, even of strong believers, that at times of death and sorrow and suffering, at times of loss and grieving, that we, even though we believe and know better, can grow utterly despondent, absolutely depressed, even clinically depressed. And two things happen. People begin to be unfaithful. They can't be counted on at work. They can't be counted on in their family. They can't be counted on anywhere. Joseph gives us a very good example of someone

sorrow because he was doing two things. He was focusing on the reality of the resurrection, and he was also able to look at what was left and not just what was lost. And if you're in a season of loss or you find yourself there soon, know this. If you're sure of the resurrection and you know that the departed loved one's gone to be with the Lord, you're going to see him again. Will you weep? Absolutely. Will you mourn? Yes, and you should. It's a part of a healthy grieving process, but not as those who have no hope. The other side of that coin is to make sure, absolutely, that you're focusing on what's left and not what's lost. Perhaps the clearest illustration of this happens in the life of David. Many of you familiar, of course, with his sin with Bathsheba. In fact, if you ask children, what's King David most famous for? They'll say, man, cut off Goliath's head. He nailed Goliath big time. But if you ask adults, sort of like asking about Bill Clinton, it's Bathsheba. It forever stayed with him. And no, that kind of stuff does. It never goes away. That's the legacy, sadly. But you've got to know this. David not only sinned with Bathsheba sexually, but he had her husband sent to the front lines, forced a retreat, and ended up murdering him. Oh, he wasn't there personally, but he set up the situation. Nathan the prophet busts him on the whole thing. God judges him on the whole thing. And the baby that Bathsheba bears is ill and going to die, and David knows it. So he puts on his clothes of fasting and mourning. He pleads with the Lord. The people are watching him, and then the baby dies. They're afraid to tell him because he's been grieving so desperately. They just think it'll take him over the edge completely. Well, what does happen? Instead of that, David washes himself. He puts on regular clothes, and he gets right back in the game. He sees them whispering and says, what are you talking about? Is the baby dead? And they have to admit it. He immediately has a turnaround. They come to him and they say, we don't get it. What's up? You were grieving, you were mourning, you were fasting, and now the baby's gone and you're acting like everything's fine. Here's David's response, and it'll help some of you going through a season of suffering, going through a season of trial. He says, listen, he can't return to me, but I will go to him. He understood the reality of what happens when you die. I'm going to see that child. Yes, this was painful. Yes, this was probably the most painful thing he ever experienced. But he focused on the future, the reality of resurrection. Once more, he focused on what was left and not lost. What was left? Well, he had Bathsheba. And in spite of the way the relationship began, in spite of the sinfulness and immorality of it, he still loved her. And he comforted her and she him. They ended up producing another child. You know who that child is? Solomon. God not only blessed them after judging them, but he gave them something to look at and love and care for, someone to look at and love and care for. So the secret is to know what happens after death, and secondly, to focus on what's left instead of what's lost. One other side note, and we'll move to what may be the most powerful conclusion of a book in the Bible at this point. Not only can people become unfaithful due to their suffering and their sorrow, their despondency and their depression, but we can become unkind, unloving, ungracious. I've seen it happen, and maybe you've seen it as well. People come around to comfort, and we're so burdened and blown away by our sorrows that we actually push away and mess with the people that God's bringing to bring us comfort. Listen, a bitter heart, an unkind heart, an unloving heart causes more problems than you start with. Well, he honors his father and he honors Pharaoh. How does he honor Pharaoh? He asks permission to go. He recognizes, though he's made a promise, he still has to be faithful to Pharaoh. He's in his employ. Pharaoh is the one that he's serving. Pharaoh is the one that rules over him. And so, in any case, Joseph saw his witness to Pharaoh being equally important with his faithfulness to his father. And I'm hoping the same thing happens for us today. That we'll recognize the way we go through seasons of loss and suffering will have a radical impact on people around us. And by the way, you will go through seasons of loss and suffering. Why? Because sin is in the world, and sin brought suffering, and suffering brought death. And so that's
just this life. Well, the

0: chapter concludes with one more of those earthly pictures in a very heavenly application. We're going to have to stretch Jacob just a little. If you've been studying with us, you might have a little trouble picturing Jacob in the role of our Heavenly Father. Why? Because he was such a scumbag. But we've been looking at Joseph, and we're saying, okay, he is a type of our Lord and Savior Jesus. So just for today, as difficult as it might be, let's see Jacob and say, what can we glean from their relationship, what they're saying, how they're still, you know, dealing at this very end. Joseph's brothers, verse 15, saw that their father was dead, and they said, perhaps Joseph will hate us and may actually repay us for the evil we did to him. So they sent messengers to Joseph, saying, before your father died, he commanded, saying, thus you shall say to Joseph, I beg you, please, forgive the trespass of your brothers and their sin, for they did evil to you. Now please forgive the trespass of the servants of the God of your father. And Joseph wept when they spoke to him. And the brothers also went and fell down before his face, and they said, behold, we are your servants. We see three things. We see the brothers' fear. Why were they fearful? Because they were still guilty over what they'd done to Joseph. They hated him. They rejected him. They sold him. I mean, these guys tormented him, put him in the position of a slave. And so they're guilty. Now, here's something every believer here needs to grab hold of today. When we confess our sin, he is faithful and just to forgive us and cleanse us of all unrighteousness. My buddy Gail Irwin's fond of saying, how much is all? I like that question. I like hearing him ask it. How much is all? It's all. How much sin does God forgive and cleanse? All our sin. And so we're not to carry around the guilt, the shame. We're not to carry around that expectation that now the hammer's going to fall. Now we're going to get it. When God forgives us, he forgives us completely. And we've seen Joseph forgive and restore his brothers, provide for and protect his brothers, the same ones that abused him, tormented him, hated him, and sold him into slavery. Now we get a picture of their guilt. And I've watched people carry guilt for things that they've confessed, and they come in and they say, I just still feel guilty. If that's you, let it go. Just let it go. Why? If you've confessed it, he's forgiven it, he's forgotten it. For you to continue to bring it up, for you to continue to dwell on it, for you to continue to suffer it as a result of it. Listen, that's saying the cross wasn't enough. His shed blood didn't do the job. You're really not forgiven and cleansed. And it's one way or the other. If you know you're forgiven, if you know you're cleansed, if you know the sin's put away, then you can rejoice. You can walk with Jesus. You can represent the Lord Jesus. So some people continue in fear because they can't forgive themselves. That dishonors our Lord. If he's forgiven you, forgive yourself. Let it go today. Some people, though, continue and torment themselves because they can't forgive others. They're bitter. That's not Joseph. He is a forgiving man, and in that way, he points us to Jesus. But note this. They come and they say, our father said you should forgive us. Now, this is important, and this is where we can sort of see this picture of the father and son, that spiritual picture, the one that takes us beyond this earthly illustration to a spiritual application. Jesus prays from the cross, Father, forgive them. They know not what they do. Some of us have imagined that that's Jesus like trying to appease the father, like the father's like, just let me go, man. I'm going to teach them a lesson. I'm going to give them what they deserve. That's not the Father's heart. It never was and never will be. Can you be sure of that? Can we be sure of that? Listen, for God so loved the world, he gave his only begotten Son. You need to know, when you read the word God and then you read the word Son in the same sentence, and it's not referring back to the first, though Jesus is the Son of God and God the Son, God in that sentence, God who so loved the world and gave his only begotten Son, it can only be a reference to the Father. It's saying the Father so loved you and so loved me, he sent his Son to pay the penalty for our sin. Listen, some of us might, in a moment of either insanity or maybe something better than that. Jump in front of a car to push someone we love out of the way or rescue someone. It's sort of Rambo-ish or, you know, Rocky-ish in its thing, you know. Yeah, I'll save them, you know. But how many of us would be willing to sacrifice someone we love more than our own lives? Our own son. You see, we can never question the love of the Father. Jesus wasn't trying to appease the Father. He was in absolute union and agreement with the Father. The covenant that he would rescue us, redeem us, restore us. Man, it happened before we were ever even born. We were chosen in Christ Jesus before the foundation of the world that we'd be holy and blameless before him in love. So the Father wanted us to be forgiven. And the Son said, I'll die in their place. I'll take the penalty for their sin upon myself. Why, he wanted us to be forgiven. And so we don't want to see an angry, hostile, destroying Father and this loving, I'll make it right with him for you, Jesus. Listen, they are one when it comes to what they came to do. He sent his Son that we might have life eternal and life abundant. So the Father's wish is that there'd be forgiveness, that there'd be restoration, that there'd be provision. Joseph again weeps. And then verse 19, he says, do not be afraid, for am I in the place of God? Listen, those words, don't be afraid. Go to the New Testament, not now, but at your leisure. Get a concordance or a Bible program for your computer and trace through all the times Jesus says, don't be afraid. And then put yourself in the shoes of the person who he is saying that to. You'll be blown away. How many situations you'll find yourself in life that parallel those situations, only to hear the Lord saying, don't be afraid. Don't be afraid. And that's what he's saying here. Don't be afraid. Verse 19, do not be afraid, for am I in the place of God? What Joseph's saying, listen, God will judge, but I didn't come to judge. I didn't bring you here to judge. I brought you here to rescue, to redeem, to restore, to provide. He doesn't, though, let him off the hook entirely. I want you to see that in verse 20. This wasn't like that last hour presidential pardon. He is holding them accountable and at the same time forgiving. As for you, he says, verse 20, you meant evil against me, but God meant it for good, in order to bring it about as it is this day, to save many people alive. He's saying, you meant evil, see? He's not saying, oh, I know you really didn't mean it. Sometimes, by the way, we're guilty of letting people off too quick and too easy. I've done it. As a young pastor especially, people would come in and they'd be, oh, man, I blown it so bad. I did this and I did this. And I'd say, oh, that's okay. It's really not that bad. And one day I heard the Lord speak to my heart. It wasn't audible, but it was absolutely him. And he said, stop saying that. They're here to confess because they're guilty and they need someone to say, repent. Not, oh, it's not so bad. It was bad enough for him to be crucified for it. How can I say, oh, come on, it's not so bad? So be careful. Yes, we want to comfort our children. Yes, we want to comfort one another. But if people are coming and saying, oh, I messed it up so bad, the question is, have you repented? Have you confessed it? Because if they've repented and confessed it, then we can say, okay, that was really bad. But God's promised to forgive you and cleanse you and restore you. And there'll be real restoration, not just, hey, it's not so bad. Well, he doesn't say it wasn't so bad. He suffered at their hands. He said, you meant evil, and they did evil. But he said, God meant it for good. Romans 8:28 says, all things work together for good to those who love God, to those who are the called according to his purposes. That means that everything that comes into our lives, God's together enough to turn that around and use it for good. He's not saying it's all good stuff. There are so many things that have happened to me and things that have happened to others around me, some that I've been responsible for, that I'd give anything to undo. I can't say, well, that was good because look how it turned out. My sister-in-law was here visiting with us, her and her husband and their little Donald, and they came in yesterday and already drove out on their way to Oregon, but spent some time, and we were reminiscing, and she was sharing how neat it was. I was the first to share the Lord with her, and now she's a Christian, and all that was just so neat, and we're having a great time. And then she starts telling her husband how I was the first one to ever get her stoned, and I'm like, hey, we're well past that story. We're in the gotcha saved part here. And And I'm thinking, you know, that part, if I could weed it out, if I could get rid of it, if I could undo it, I would give anything to do that. You just can't know how much this person suffered. And it's okay that we all kind of laugh because, I mean, it does sound absurd. It's bizarre. It's wonderful that God would take the same person that introduces someone to a destructive lifestyle and then introduce them to the one that changes the rest of their life. But that gal suffered a lot. And I was in on that. Well, in any case, he says, don't be afraid. I will provide for you and your little ones. God meant it for good. Oh, I can't leave this out. In order to bring it about as it is this day to save many people alive. Joseph's saying, yes, you guys sinned against me and there's no excusing that. And you are guilty. It's forgivable. But man, God was overseeing and overriding. And not only them, but so many people lived on because of God's overriding ability to take a horrible situation and messed up people and turn it all around and turn them all around. Don't be afraid, he says. I will provide for you and your little ones. And he comforted them and spoke kindly to them. Well, verse 22, Joseph dwelt in Egypt, he and his father's household, and Joseph lived 110 years. He got to see Ephraim's children, we're told, and Manasseh's children. And as he's about to die, verse 24, he says, I'm dying, but God will surely visit you and bring you out of this land to the land of which he swore to Abraham, to Isaac, and Jacob. Now, these words are prophetic. He's saying, you're going to be here, but God's going to deliver you. Those of you who've already read into Exodus, already familiar with the story, you know another Pharaoh will arise that doesn't know Joseph. They will be enslaved. They will be in bondage. They'll be persecuted. They'll experience the full effects of sin, not just theirs, but others. But he says, listen, hang on to this promise. God will surely visit you. He'll bring you out of the land and bring you into the land of which he swore to Abraham and Isaac and Jacob. And Joseph took an oath from the children of Israel, saying, God will surely visit you, and you shall carry up my bones from here. Joseph died, being 110 years old. They embalmed him, and he was put in a coffin in Egypt. Listen, it's interesting to read people's final words. Jacob says, hey, I'm ready to die, but take me back and bury me with my fathers. Why? He believed in the resurrection. He wanted to be resurrected in the land promised to Abraham, to Isaac, to Jacob. Hear Joseph's last words and his last act. It's actually preserved for us in Hebrews 11. Of all the things this guy did in all of his life, if you can imagine this, it's like God says, I'm going to take the thing that mattered most to me in your entire life, and I'm going to write it on your tombstone. And you start thinking about all the things that have ever happened, good and bad, and all the bad, of course, you don't want on there. So you think, okay, well, this was pretty cool, and well, that wouldn't look bad, or yeah, I wouldn't mind seeing this. Here's what he ends up putting on Joseph's tombstone. I want to read it to you out of Hebrews 11. And we're going to spend the next couple weeks, by the way, reviewing the book of Genesis from Hebrews 11. But listen to this. One sentence, we can call it sort of his epitaph or that which might have been engraved. By faith, Joseph, when he was dying, made mention of the departure of the children of Israel and gave instructions concerning his bones. And when you read that, you think, okay, well, he said, you guys are going to depart. Make sure you take my bones with you. God says this is the most important thing he ever did. He singles it out, puts him in the hall of faith, the heroes of faith, and says, this is it. This is the thing most pleasing to me. Why? More than his forgiving his brethren, more than all the things he did to bless other people, these were absolute acts of faith. He says, God's going to visit you, and he's going to deliver you. And when he does, I want you to take my bones with you. Why? Well, he knew it would be a long season. He would have been gone. They were going to mummify him, but all that would be left by that point were bones. And he, like his father Jacob, wanted to be buried finally in the land, wanted to be returned to the land. Why? He believed in the reality of resurrection. Joseph would have found no comfort in an idea like soul sleep or reincarnation, nor should you. If you're a person that thought, well, maybe you do get a second chance around, it is appointed unto man once to die and then the judgment. You can say, well, I don't believe that. Well, you will someday. You will. And I hope today you'll consider soberly, seriously, every person here will someday stand before the Lord Jesus. And if you stand before him in the first resurrection, you're going to hear, well done, and enter in. And if you stand in him in the second resurrection, well, you'll be well done, but you won't hear well done. It's another thing entirely. And I guess it shouldn't make light of something so serious. Listen, there are two resurrections, the resurrection of the just and the unjust. And Jesus has made provision so not one of you would have to be in that second resurrection. Hear those words, depart from me forever. He doesn't want you to hear that. He wants you to hear, welcome, well done, enter in. So in a moment, we'll bow our heads. And I'm going to give you an opportunity to make a decision. And you are going to make a decision. You're going to decide today, if you've never given your life to the Lord, that you're either going to do that now or you're not. You're going to say yes to Jesus or you're going to say no to Jesus, because he is offering you forgiveness of sin, complete and total pardon, your slate wiped clean.
1: I looked for a quick write-up, you know, a summary of the book of Genesis, if such a thing existed, and this is what I found. I read, God is the sovereign creator of the universe who desires a relationship with humanity, initiates a plan to redeem a fallen world, and establishes a covenant promise through the patriarchs to bless all nations. Well, that about explains it in a nutshell. But this book is so full of human drama and story. As we looked at the lives of Adam and Eve and Abraham and Isaac, Jacob, Joseph, and so many others. If you can take one thing away from this, though, it would be that God created everything. And if he can do that with a word, then nothing that comes later in this book, the Bible, should ever present a problem for him or be too difficult for him to accomplish. You know, stuff like Noah's Ark and raising people from the dead. You see, if you can accept that first verse, Genesis 1:1, in the beginning God created the heavens and the earth, then nothing else you ever read in Scripture should be too much for you to place your faith in.
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Now we continue reading from the first chapter of 1 Timothy, beginning with verse 12. I thank Christ Jesus our Lord, who has strengthened me, because he considered me faithful, putting me into service, even though I was formerly a blasphemer and a persecutor and a violent aggressor. Yet I was shown mercy because I acted ignorantly in unbelief. And the grace of our Lord was more than abundant with the faith and love which are found in Christ Jesus. It is a trustworthy statement, deserving full acceptance, that Christ Jesus came into the world to save sinners, among whom I am foremost of all. Yet for this reason I found mercy, so that in me as the foremost, Jesus Christ might demonstrate his perfect patience as an example for those who would believe in him for eternal life. Now to the King eternal, immortal, invisible, the only God, be honor and glory forever and ever. Amen. This command I entrust to you, Timothy, my son, in accordance with the prophecies previously made concerning you, that by them you fight the good fight, keeping faith and a good conscience, which some have rejected and suffered shipwreck in regard to their faith. Among these are Hymenaeus and Alexander, whom I have handed over to Satan, so that they will be taught not to blaspheme.

0: 1 Timothy chapter 2. First of all, then, I urge that entreaties and prayers, petitions and thanksgivings be made on behalf of all men, for kings and all who are in authority, so that we may lead a tranquil and quiet life in all godliness and dignity. This is good and acceptable in the sight of God our Savior, who desires all men to be saved and to come to the knowledge of the truth. For there is one God, and one mediator also between God and men, the man Christ Jesus, who gave himself as a ransom for all, the testimony given at the proper time. For this I was appointed a preacher and an apostle. I'm telling the truth, I'm not lying, as a teacher of the Gentiles in faith and truth. Therefore, I want the men in every place to pray, lifting up holy hands, without wrath and dissension. Likewise, I want women to adorn themselves with proper clothing, modestly and discreetly, not with braided hair and gold or pearls or costly garments, but rather by means of good works, as is proper for women making a claim to godliness. A woman must quietly receive instruction with entire submissiveness. But I do not allow a woman to teach or exercise authority over a man, but to remain quiet. For it was Adam who was first created, and then Eve. And it was not Adam who was deceived, but the woman being deceived fell into transgression. But women will be preserved through the bearing of children, if they continue in faith and love and sanctity with self-restraint. We will continue this reading from the Bible, if the Lord wills it, next time. This is The Word, simply reading from the Scriptures without comment. And I'm Nicholas Hope.
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0: When will these things be? What will be the sign of your coming? And what about the end of the age? Welcome to Through the Bible. These are the very questions the disciples asked, and the ones Jesus answers in a powerful section of Scripture often called the Olivet Discourse. So if you're just joining us, well, the word discourse, maybe it sounds a little formal, but it really simply means sermon or teaching. And here in Matthew, Jesus is speaking clearly about the future, even as he moves steadily toward the cross. I'm Steve Schwetz, your host, and this time our teacher, Dr. J. Vernon McGee, continues in Matthew 25 as Jesus brings this teaching to a close. So find your seat on the Bible bus, and let's hear from a few fellow passengers. Terry writes, "Dr. McGee brings joy to my heart by teaching the Bible. He, along with you, Stephen Gregg, has become a trusted friend through the years." Well, thank you for that. "I'm excited to start Genesis. I listened to it on the radio in the 1990s and found the app in 2021. God used today's lesson to convict my heart of sin and encourage me to live my life honoring Jesus through even my smallest choices. Thank you for faithfully sharing the word." Well, Terry, we're so glad that you're aboard with us. It's great to hear how God is using his word in your life, so keep it up. Here's what Scott from Oklahoma shares. "My grandpa had a love of the Bible, which I always admired. When we asked my grandpa what his favorite book of the Bible was, he would give us a different one each time. My mom inherited that generational blessing, and now so have I. I'm completing my first full 5-year study, and I look forward to the next trip. After my grandpa went on to be with the Lord and my mom was going through his things, she found an old TTB booklet that she gave to me. I listened to the program through the iPhone app. I invited a few of my friends to join us on the next trip." Well, what a great family you've got, Scott. What a heritage. Your grandpa's description of his favorite book sounds a lot like Dr. McGee, doesn't it? Well, our last note comes, this one's from Kathy, who tells us this. "I've been regularly on the Bible bus for 2.5 years and have learned so much. I enjoy the systematic approach to learning the Bible and am definitely an audio learner. I'm looking for more information on the Bible Companion. I have a few family members I'd like to invite to join me on the ride, and I thought the questions would help keep us on track." Well, Kathy, I am so glad you asked. 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Let's pray. Heavenly Father, thank you for making your word living and active in our hearts and minds. As we study the life of our Savior, Jesus, please shape us more into his image. It's in his name we pray. Amen. Turn to Matthew 25 as we continue through the Bible with Dr. J. Vernon McGee.
1: Today we come back to the 25th chapter of Matthew. It looks like we're never going to get out of the Olivet Discourse, but you can see the importance that I attach to it. And we're not bogged down, really. Actually, we are trying to cover a chapter a day. We'll need to average about that, but wait just a moment. Many of the chapters are very brief, and we figured it down also till it'll amount to about 26 verses, so that we are in a section where we are running around 40 to 50 verses in a chapter. And we're coming in the next chapter, chapter 26, to the longest chapter in the Gospel of Matthew, and that's 75 verses. So you can see that 3 days in that chapter would actually not be too long. So you can understand why we're spending the time we are in Matthew. And let me add to that, we count this a key book of the Bible, and Genesis and Matthew are the two books that I'm putting such a great emphasis upon. And of course, when we get through these two books, you're going to find out I'm going to start putting an emphasis on 64 other books, because they're all important, all scriptures given by inspiration of God. I believe that the real difficulty today in our churches is not that people just don't know certain verses and certain chapters and certain books. They just don't know the Bible, friends. And the Bible is made up of 66 books, It's a library, but we need to know the entire library. Now, as we come today to the 31st verse of the 25th chapter, and if you have your Bible and we'll turn there, and let me make this statement now that in this chapter of the Olivet Discourse, our Lord is giving actually three parables. In fact, some of them are not parables, but the parable of the 10 virgins. All of these are to alert God's people to the fact he's coming, to be ready for his coming. All 10 were looking for the bridegroom, but only 5 had oil, and that's equivalent of the Holy Spirit. Actually, you could be interested in prophecy and not be saved. I'm afraid we have people today in our churches, friends, that really do not know the Lord, but they know about certain doctrines and they know about certain truths like the second coming of Christ. And that's very exciting and interesting. Now we have the parable of the talents here also, and they were given. That is, it reveals that all were given some talent by the master and were told to use the talents profitably. But one buried the talent. Now, he was not faithful to his master. And the Lord's not going to ask you how much you've done when he comes. The important thing is, have you been faithful to that which he wanted you to do? And two things are important, therefore, for the child of God, is find out what he wants us to do. Are we one talent, two talent? I think one of the most upsetting things for ministers today is that a great many ministers feel like that they do not have a big enough work. They feel like they ought to have a great work. Well, if you're one talent, he expects you to be faithful over that. So that we need to determine what the talent is, or the pound that he's given us, and then to be faithful in the use of that. Now we come here in verse 31 to the judgment of the nations. All nations were given an opportunity to hear and receive God's message in the great tribulation period. This gospel of the kingdom will be preached among all nations. But some rejected the servants, that is Christ's brethren, and thereby rejected Christ. That is the picture that we have here. Now, I recognize that some will disagree with us here also, but that's all right. You'll be in good company if you disagree with me in this interpretation. In fact, you will be in better company than being with me. But if you want to be right, of course, I'm sure you're going to want to come along with me. But now, let's look at it at least. Verse 31, when the Son of Man shall come in his glory, and all the holy angels with him, then shall he sit upon the throne of his glory. You see, all is moving to the consummation of the ages. All is moving around this particular point. The polarization of all of the Olivet Discourse is moving toward the placing of Jesus Christ on the throne of this world in which you and I live, of this earth. And that's the Gospel of Matthew. In fact, that's the message of the Word of God. Now, we have here the nations are to be judged. And somebody says, doesn't it mean individuals? All right, if you want to do that, individuals of the nations then. But nations are responsible to him. And before him shall be gathered all nations. And the word is ethnic groups, let's say. But they'll be responsible. And he shall separate them one from another as a shepherd divideth his sheep from the goats. Now, I do not believe individuals are ever called goats. They're all sheep. All human beings are sheep. Then there are two kinds of sheep, lost sheep, saved sheep. All we like sheep have gone astray. We've turned everyone to his own way. But the Lord hath laid on him the iniquity of us all. His sheep turned to him. Lost sheep and saved sheep, not sheep and goats. I think these are ethnic groups, nations, if you please. And he shall set the sheep on his right hand, but the goats on the left. Now, what's the test? Then shall the king say unto them on his right hand, come, ye blessed of my Father, inherit the kingdom prepared for you from the foundation of the world. For I was a hungered, ye gave me meat. I was thirsty, ye gave me drink. I was a stranger, ye took me in, naked, and ye clothed me. I was sick, and ye visited me. I was in prison, he came unto me. Then shall the righteous answer him, saying, Lord, when saw we thee a hungered, fed thee? And when saw we thee sick in prison, came unto thee? And the king shall answer and say unto them, Verily I say unto you, inasmuch as ye have done it unto one of the least of these my brethren, you've done it unto me. That 144,000 sealed at the beginning of the great tribulation will go out over the entire world to bring the message of the gospel of the kingdom, which is to accept and receive Christ as the sacrifice for their sins and be ready for his coming, for he's coming immediately. Now, some nations will reject him. Antichrist will have them butchered and slain. But wait just a minute. Anyone that would give them a cup of cold water would do it at the risk of their lives. Now, to hand out a cup of cold water today, there's no value in that, friends. But in that day, it'll have a tremendous value. And it means that you've taken a stand for Jesus Christ. That is the basis. It's an acceptance or rejection of Jesus Christ. And these who did not do it, he says, you rejected me. When you did this for my brethren, you did it for me, because they were representing me. And that was the way they evidenced faith. And the message that these messengers were bringing was that the kingdom of heaven is at hand. Repent, turn to Christ, and be saved. That brings us now to the 26th chapter. And this 26th chapter brings us to the final events right before the cross of Christ. And we have here the plot to take him, that he's anointed by Mary of Bethany, sold by Judas Iscariot, and the first Lord's Supper, and the predicted denial by Peter, agony in the Garden of Gethsemane, betrayed by Judas, arrested by the chief priests, brought before Caiaphas and the Sanhedrin, and the denial by Peter. All this, one chapter. And as we said before, this is the longest chapter that we have in the Gospel of Matthew, 75 verses. Now, let's get into this chapter and see these tremendous things that are brought to our attention here. I also should say that I have never been quite able to figure out why those who divided the chapters of the Bible didn't make three chapters out of this. There's a natural break after verse 30, and again a natural break after verse 56. We'll see that as we get to it, but let's come now to this first section here. I'm reading now Matthew 26, verse 1. And it came to pass, when Jesus had finished all these sayings, what sayings? The Olivet Discourse. He said unto his disciples. Now he turns to his disciples with this message. He's answered their questions now. Here is something else. Ye know that after 2 days is the feast of the Passover, and the Son of Man is betrayed to be crucified. Now, he says here, in 2 days is the feast of the Passover, and the Son of Man is going to be betrayed and crucified. The very interesting thing is, when you drop down to verse 5, or let me read on and come to verse 5, then assemble together the chief priests and the scribes and the elders of the people under the palace of the high priest, who was called Caiaphas, and consulted that they might take Jesus by subtlety and kill him. But they said, notice this, not on the feast day, lest there be an uproar of the people. Do you notice something that's very important for us to see here? First of all, in verse 2, for the sixth time now, he says that he's going to die. 6 months before this, once a month, he's been telling them since they left Caesarea Philippi. He began there, and he announced his impending death. And now, here he sets the time of his death. He says he'll die during the Passover. But they said, not on the feast day, lest there be an uproar of the people. The very ones who put him to death said, we'll not crucify him during the Passover. He said, I'll die during the Passover. When did he die? He died during the Passover. He, not his enemies, set the time of his execution. He's in command, friends. He's a king in Matthew. And when he seems more helpless and weaker than any other time, that's when he's in charge. Their bitter hatred, you see, it led them to plot his murder. And they wanted to do it their way, but they'll not be permitted to do that. He's never so kingly as when he comes to the cross. And the closer he gets to the cross, more kingly he becomes. And this is an important section, therefore. Now we pass from that incident to one that's all of marvelous light. Will you notice it? Verse 6. Now when Jesus was in Bethany in the house of Simon the leper, there came unto him a woman having an alabaster box of very precious ointment and poured it on his head as he sat at meat. But when his disciples saw it, they had bitter indignation. To what purpose is this waste? Now, before we get down into that, will you notice this lovely incident here? It was in the home of Simon the leper. Why'd they call him Simon the leper? Did he have leprosy? No, he had it. Who healed him? Jesus. And now he's able to sit down and have fellowship with the Lord Jesus and with those that are his. This is a wonderful scene. My friend, the enemy today doesn't know him. I hear the liberal talk about Jesus, and they put on a play. This will shock you. You can't read the Bible, have prayer, but you can have the dirtiest, filthiest plays you can imagine. And they put on a play of Jesus and his disciples, and I think it was in the upper room scene, and they all were homosexuals. My friend, that's blasphemy. That's blasphemy. Of course they don't know him. They don't know him. After all, that's a bunch of lepers, spiritual lepers that put that on. And a spiritual leper, if he told the truth, would have to say he's unclean, unclean. But when you come to the Lord Jesus, my friend, and he cleanses you, then you can sit down and have fellowship with him. And this is beautiful here. It's lovely here. There came this woman having an alabaster box of ointment. Now we are told who she is. The woman was Mary. John tells us that in the 12th chapter of the Gospel of John. She anointed both his head and his feet. And it was Judas then who led agitation against her. We are told here, though, that all the disciples agreed with him. I think he led the marchers here, the protesters. After all, Judas was the first one to lead a protest. Verse 8, but when his disciples saw it, they had indignation, saying, to what purpose is this waste? For this ointment might have been sold for much and given to the poor. These people are always thinking about the poor and doing nothing themselves. I'm going to say something now right strong, and I want you to hear it very carefully. We have in Washington quite a few of our legislators there that are millionaires that are always talking about a poverty program and something for the poor. Have you ever attempted to find out how much they personally have done for the poor? Some of them are worth millions. I don't care for that kind of hypocrisy. I don't know about you, but that doesn't impress me at all. And even these apostles don't impress me at all. They said, oh, this is waste of ointment. Imagine it, pouring it on the Lord Jesus and saying it should have been given to the poor. I wonder how much they really cared about the poor. The evidence is always in, what are you really doing yourself? Are you trying to get votes? Are you really trying to help folks? Now, these men here, they said, for this ointment might have been sold for much and given to the poor. And that's accurate. It could have been. When Jesus understood it, he said unto them, why trouble ye the woman? For she hath wrought a good work upon me. And friends, as far as a Christian is concerned, would you hear me very carefully? He ought to give nothing or do nothing that doesn't glorify the name of the Lord Jesus. I have been in Los Angeles for years, and this crowd down here has learned that I won't participate in all of these good works they do down here unless Christ is glorified in it, unless it's done in his name. And I find out that they don't do very much. I'm amazed how little they really do. How much do they really give to the cause that gets out the word of God, or give to that which brings blessing to people? Who builds hospitals anyway? Who builds orphans' homes? Who really has fed the poor? Why, we hear today of the corruption among the politicians in the poverty program. It makes me sick to hear the liberal mouth about his concern for the poor. I don't believe a word of it, and I want to see it. And all the talk does not impress me at all. When it's done in the name of the Lord Jesus, he himself said it's a good work. It's a good work. For ye have the poor always with you, but me ye have not always. And I want to say this. I think that those of us today who say that we trust Christ and want to glorify and honor him, we ought to be doing more in his name, by the way. For in that she hath poured this ointment on my body, she did it for my burial. Verily I say unto you, wheresoever this gospel shall be preached in the whole world, there shall also this, that this woman hath done, be told for a memorial to her. You know, when Mary broke that alabaster box of ointment there in that home of Simon the leper in Bethany, that was the place of light and friendship for the Lord Jesus. Jerusalem was the place of hate. He never stayed there. He stayed out here with these people who loved him. Those are the ones he fellowships with today, those who love him, those who want him. And you can have him if you want him, friends. Be very easy to. But this is such a beautiful thing. That box of ointment that she broke in that house that day, it's filled the world today, because he said everywhere that the gospel goes, this story would be told. And we're telling it right now. And they tell us that over a million people are hearing it. May I say to you, it's sweet ointment, friends, and our Lord recognized it. They talk about the apostolic succession. I like the succession of Mary. She's the only one. The apostles missed the point. She's the only one before he died that entered into his death. And our Lord says this is a memorial for her, because she stood on the fringe of things and entered into his death. This is just to let him know. And did she waste her ointment? I've read the story that the morning that he came back from the dead, that first morning of the week, there came these other women, and they brought ointment also to put on the body of Jesus. I have a question to ask you. Did they ever get their ointment on the body of Jesus? They did not. He was gone. He wasn't in that tomb. Friends, Mary's the only one that got the ointment on him. And today, we need to break our alabaster box of ointment to put it in the name of the Lord Jesus. I tell you, the world doesn't know him outside today. We that know him ought to be very careful that we do things in his name, and that he gets the glory and we don't get the glory. Now, that was a beautiful scene of light. Now we have a dark scene. And in verse 14, then one of the 12 called Judas Iscariot went unto the chief priests and said unto them, what will ye give me, and I'll deliver him unto you? And they covenant with him for 30 pieces of silver. This is a dark thing. Danny gave Judas and Brutus the lowest place in the inferno, because they did the lowest and basest thing, betrayal of those that you should be loyal to. And from that time, he sought opportunity to betray him. Now, they go into the upper room, and they celebrate the Lord's Supper. And it's time for him to do that. And we're told when they went in, and I'll drop down to verse 21, and as they did eat, he said, verily I say unto you that one of you shall betray me. And they were exceeding sorrowful, and began every one of them to say unto him, Lord, is it I? Every one of those men knew that he had it within him to betray Christ. Have you discovered that in your own heart and life? Friends, you and I are just that mean and low. Oh, you say, I wouldn't do it. Are you sure about that? May I say, even right now, you ought to cry out to him for mercy. I'd do it every now and then, because I know he has to keep me. He may keep you and me. Our time is up today, and I want to pick up at that wonderful spot next time. Until then, may God bless you, my beloved.
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0: Breaking news this hour from Town Hall, I'm Ron Taylor. United States has imposed 50% tariffs on $20 billion in Canadian goods, including hockey sticks and medical supplies. President Trump says the move protects American jobs and strengthens U.S. leverage. Canadian Prime Minister Mark Carney says Canada will respond dollar for dollar. The dispute could put North America's trade agreement under new pressure, with no further talks currently scheduled. The U.S. and South Korea have wrapped up their annual military drill 6 days early following orders from President Trump. More tonight from correspondent Donna Warder.
1: The U.S. and South Korean militaries were supposed to carry out 11 days of simulated North Korean attacks, but the exercise wrapped up on Friday. Just before it began on Monday, President Donald Trump ordered the Pentagon to substantially reduce the exercise, saying he had a good relationship with North Korean leader Kim Jong-un, and South Korea had refused to support him over the war in Iran. The North said ending the out enough to persuade it to return to talks. The U.S. Pacific Command says the U.S. remains committed to the defense of the U.S. homeland and its allies in the region. I'm Donna Warder.
0: Severe weather hit the New York area Thursday, causing damage. Nassau County Executive Bruce Blakeman says the area was hit by a tornado.
2: Yesterday at approximately 7:11 p.m., we had a tornado touchdown here in Atlantic Beach at the Sun and Surf Beach Club. There was extensive damage.
0: The storms tore through a beach on Long Island Thursday, stranding dozens of people in their cars in New Jersey, and knocked out power in parts of Delaware's capital city of Dover. President Trump has announced his administration will temporarily allow more beef imports into the country without triggering higher tariffs. He said yesterday the imported beef will be sold at 25% below current market rates. More news at townhall.com.
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0: The Pentagon has fired the Stars and Stripes top editor, publisher, and a reporter.
5: The editor-in-chief of Stars and Stripes says that the Pentagon has fired him, as well as the newspaper's publisher and a reporter. Eric Slavin cited an interview he gave in which he objected to any potential censorship by the U.S. military. The newspaper's publisher, who announced his impending retirement days ago, was also dismissed. The military newspaper is partly funded by the Pentagon, but has a long legacy of editorial independence. Slavin says he stands by the principle that the Stars and Stripes must remain editorially independent. I'm Lisa Dwyer.
0: Tesla and other Chinese car makers are recalling more than 4 million vehicles over safety concerns, including risks tied to their door handles. Tesla's recall is the biggest of all car makers involved, recalling about 2.98 million vehicles. More at townhall.com. The NFL is upset about changes made by Nielsen in its methodology for measuring viewership for the upcoming season.
6: Nielsen announced plans this week to change how it measures audiences on television, including alterations to how the company

0: appeals court has temporarily halted a court order that would have granted thousands of athletes an extra year of eligibility. This decision comes just 8 days before the college football.
1: Here's another encouraging story from thechristianheart.com, the ministry that highlights how men and women display their love for Jesus in their day-to-day lives.
2: Brooke Talley knew something was wrong when she couldn't get in touch with her husband all day. She called the police, and 2 days later, she got the news that he wouldn't be coming home, that it looked like suicide. Brooke was left with a son who was not quite one. She was devastated and didn't understand. In her grief and heartbreak, she turned to Jesus and clung to his word, trusting that through her faith, she would lack nothing. Several months later, friends encouraged Brooke to attend a support group where she met other widows whose faith in the Lord was incredible. It inspired her to start a ministry called Songs in the Night, which offers retreats and spiritual guidance to other widows. Brooke has found a calling to help others and sees God turning her pain into purpose on this side of heaven.
1: To enjoy hundreds of other inspiring stories of people living out their faith, go to thechristianheart.com.

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5: You know, there is a lie that decent people tell themselves when evil begins to gather strength. You know, the lie is, it's not my problem. The lie is, I did not do it. The lie is, you know, I didn't throw the rock. I didn't spray the graffiti. I didn't harass the Jewish student or celebrate the violence.
4: Well, if they're not the ones who did the graffiti, saying I didn't do the graffiti,
5: no, but,
4: that's
5: but
4: not a lie.
5: You may not have done it.
4: Yeah.
5: But what did you say when it happened?
4: Okay.
5: You know what I'm saying? What did you do when your neighbors were singled out? What did you confront when hatred began to dress itself up in your presence?
4: Sure.
5: Did you stand in the gap? Or did you stand quietly on the sidelines, congratulating yourself for not being the one, you know, doing whatever it is that you were watching or you were videoing? You know what I'm saying?
4: Okay.
5: And I think that is the question that is confronting America right now. And it's the question confronting New York City. And it's confronting the mayor of New York City, Zohran Mamdani, and that is anti-Semitism.
4: Well, he's not confronted by it. He's not bothered by it at all.
5: Well, the mayor, and here's the problem here. The mayor has repeatedly condemned... He has not repeatedly condemned attacks on Jews.
4: No, his wife celebrated October 7th.
5: I mean...
4: The mayor of New York's wife celebrated the terror attacks against the Jewish people on October 7th.
5: Right. I mean...
4: So that's who you elected, New York. Congratulations.
5: But at the same time, it seems like he's also feeding red meat to those anti-Semites through his rhetoric.
4: Right.
5: I mean, that's really what is going on over here.
4: Well, yeah, of course he is, because he speaks their language. Zohran Mamdani has... I have seen no evidence that Zohran Mamdani has any love for Jews, Jewish people, Jewish culture, Israel itself. There's been no evidence that I can see that he has ever said... You know what? Israel has a right to exist.
5: No, he doesn't. But he says what is politically correct. There's no tolerance for anti-Semitism in New York. And that

0: criticism of a nation or its policies should never become a criticism of its people and its faith. Those are.
1: But if their president, if their prime minister shows up, I'm arresting.
0: No, right. I mean, he's saying the correct words, but at the same time, leadership is what you refuse to amplify, because you know you can't repeatedly treat Israel as uniquely evil, and yet make Jewish residents feel like their connection to Israel renders them morally suspect, and then insist that he bears no responsibility when anti-Semitism flourishes in New York City.
1: And Israel does, there is a connection between Jews and Israel that is unique to that people and to that country. There really isn't another country where the faith and the territory went hand in hand. If you read the Jewish Torah, the first five books, it talks about how the Jews from Genesis were promised a promised land. That promised land was Israel. That was the Jews. That was Israel. Christians were never given a promised land. Muslims were not given a promised land. Hindus, Buddhists, not given a promised land. Just the Jews. They were the ones given a promised land.
0: And again, the reason I say, you know, being silent, I mean, makes you complicit.
1: Yeah.
0: And I think Mayor Mamdani certainly is. And it's not just in New York City. There are actually many other communities across our country where anti-Semitism is just, it's deemed as, is it normal? Would you say normal?
1: Hate attacks against Jews reached a peak last year, not seen since what, the 1990s? Hate attacks against Jews in this country? I don't think that's a coincidence. That's what's going on primarily, and here's another honest thing people don't want to talk about, primarily within the Democrat Party, primarily amongst the new converts to the Democrat Party.
0: Okay, but when you've got this pattern of hatred that emerges,
1: yeah,
0: when Jewish houses of worship are threatened,
1: right,
0: when Jewish citizens are assaulted, when Jewish businesses are targeted, when Jewish students are intimidated, when Jewish families begin asking whether the city of New York still sees them as full and equal citizens,
1: right,
0: I think as the leader of that city, you have an obligation to act with urgency, not tomorrow, not after another attack, not after the polling, you know, is complete, not after the consultants write the perfect message so that your words, you know, are the ones that are politically correct. But now,
1: here's an example of his anti-Semitism. So there's a board in New York that picks the judges that people are going to be on the bench, right? They do a little different than other places. And the mayor gets to name people to this board. Now, in New York City, about half of the lawyers in New York City happen to be Jewish, about 50%. Do you know how many Jews were placed on the board by Mamdani? Zero. Half the lawyers in New York are Jewish. This is the board supposed to be picking judge, and the first Muslim mayor for the city of New York doesn't pick a single Jew to be on the board who's picking the next judges for the city of New York. Tell me how that isn't anti-Semitic. That's not just random chance. That is so statistically impossible.
0: Well, and then you're absolutely right. And when someone says, well, that's just not our problem. And I think the answer must be, yes, it is. Because if it's not our problem when they come for the Jews, then who will make it their problem when they come for us? I mean, this isn't just about Jewish history. This is about American history.
1: It's about world history.
0: I mean, well, the Constitution does not protect religious liberty because the government likes religion. It protects religious liberty because no free people can survive if government or the mob, like they are in New York City, gets to decide which faith is safe, which faith is suspect, which faith is entitled to worship. I mean, the First Amendment does not mean that a synagogue has the freedom to open its doors only when the political mood permits it.
1: And for those Christian churches that are saying, look, I don't want politics and Christianity to be combined. We shouldn't be bringing politics into the church. The politics is already in the church. By the way, Jesus was pretty darn political. When he was walking around, he was denouncing those in power over and over again. So if you as a church are saying, you know what, that stuff going on with the Jews in this country, I don't want to get into the politics. You are missing the point of what you're supposed to be doing in the pulpit.
0: But Mayor Mamdani, you have to understand that your office carries a very special burden. Every word you speak is amplified. Every phrase becomes a signal.
1: It'll be parsed.
0: Absolutely. And if you're serious when you say anti-Semitism has no place in New York, then you've got to do more than just condemn the next attack.
1: You've got to stop behaving in a way that is anti-Semitic yourself. Let's get to the top three things you need to know before tomorrow. First thing you need to know, the U.S. Supreme Court ruled on Friday that the Trump administration may continue working on the new ballroom on the East Wing. Preservationists had sued the Trump administration to stop the work on the East Wing of the White House, saying the president needed permission from Congress to tear down federal property. But the president said the reason for tearing down the old East Wing was that the new addition was creating a new ballroom, and they also needed a place for an underground bunker and for drones to defend the White House from attack. Lower courts had ordered construction on the new East Wing to stop. Chief Justice John Roberts signed an order saying that the work may continue until further notice.
0: Well, you know what? I hope there is no more notice with regards to this. I hope that the ballroom continues and that it's completed. And especially for the bunker, that I believe it is desperately needed for our national security.
1: Second thing you need to know, Ayesha Wahab won a special election to finish out the rest of disgraced Democrat Eric Swalwell's term in office. Swalwell resigned from Congress in April after several sexual misconduct allegations were revealed. Wahab received 53% of the vote over fellow Democrat Melissa Hernandez. This makes Wahab the first Afghan immigrant to the U.S. elected to Congress. She said on the campaign trail that one of her top priorities would be to fight for the rights of H-1B immigrants. Wahab and Hernandez will face off again in November as both are running to fill the full-term office.
0: Wait, what? To fight for H-1B immigrants?
1: Yeah, so she's in, Eric Swalwell was in the San Francisco area. There's a lot of high-tech companies. They hire people from overseas on H-1B visas rather than paying Americans.
0: Well, sometimes those aren't legitimate. Sometimes those are actually fraudulent.
1: Yeah, but she's going to fight for their rights. That's one of the things she wants to fight for.
0: Does she represent, are those her constituents?
1: Apparently. And the third thing you need to know, a Chinese national cast a ballot in Massachusetts during the 2024 presidential election. Federal prosecutors discovered the illegal vote and then informed Massachusetts election officials. They say 33-year-old Yipeng Sun stole the identity of his former landlord in order to register to vote and then to vote in the election. The landlord, who is also a Chinese citizen, was ineligible to vote. When contacted by investigators, the landlord insisted he had never registered or voted in the U.S. Sun allegedly used the landlord's name and address to register online. Massachusetts election officials said the online portal can check databases to ensure identification matches, but cannot necessarily determine whether a person is unlawfully using another individual's genuine identifying information.
0: You know, mail-in voting has so many holes in it.
1: So many.
0: It ought to be called Swiss cheese.
1: We'll be right back. Stick around.
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6: Hello, ladies. Look at your man. Now look at me. Now look at your man. Wait, he's not a man anymore. He's a man identifying as a woman. Now look at me. Back to him. I mean, her. She's a man again. Confused? Me too. Ladies, you want a man who stands up for what matters in this country. Be a man and listen to American Ground Radio. Ladies, look at me. You're welcome. Now he's a man again who listens to the truth at American Ground Radio.

0: 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Stephen Parr with Louis R. Avalone.
1: Well, I hope all of you can rest easier tonight because the great mystery of violent crime has been solved.
0: Oh, good. Finally.
1: Not with more police officers and not with more, you know, aggressive enforcement.
0: No?
1: Not with more prosecutors who consistently prosecute.
0: What about
1: more judges?
0: Flock cameras? Would they
1: even with enough jail capacity to hold as many dangerous offenders as you want.
0: No.
1: I'm going to tell you.
0: Okay.
1: The great mystery has been solved.
0: I can't wait.
1: It's a sign. It's a sign that you post on, you know, wherever, on your buses, on your subways, in public places.
0: Guns not allowed here?
1: No. That basically says, you know, attention robbers, robbery is prohibited. Or murderers, please note, murder will not be tolerated. There it is. Crime solved. That was
0: it. Just posting a sign.
1: That is the sign. And I'm going to tell you, if you want to know where this great idea came from that I'm sure will be emulated all across our country, look no further than the Chicago Transit Authority and the Cook County State's Attorney General's Office.
0: You know, the comedian Bill Engvall, he was part of the Blue Collar Comedy Tour,
1: Jeff
0: Foxworthy. He's got a routine. It's probably his most famous routine. It's called Here's Your Sign.
1: Oh, they've got 7,000 signs in Chicago. And what they say is that violence will not be tolerated and that prosecutors will seek pretrial detention for violent offenses.
0: Well, Bill Engvall wants people who aren't all that intelligent to have to wear a sign so that everybody else knows they're not all that intelligent.
1: Well,
0: I think this is a pretty good idea of anybody that's dealing with, you know, promoting this as their crime-fighting mechanism in Chicago. You guys need to start wearing a sign every day.
1: As dangerous as Chicago is, as dangerous as many murders are committed each and every weekend.
0: Here's your sign.
1: That was it. I mean, who knew? Who knew that you didn't need to invest in more police officers and in greater, you know, law enforcement technology and in new patrol cruisers and, you know, the latest gadgetry? All you needed was a sign. Just put up a sign in your community that says robbery will not be tolerated here.
0: You know, I used to work in news. I went out one day on a film to look at a car wreck. There had been a car wreck. There's a truck is upside down. And the truck had a bumper sticker. And the bumper sticker, upside down truck, it says, "How's my driving?" And I thought, huh.
1: That's a good sign.
0: That's a good sign. We got a question for American Mamas. Dear Mamas, what do you think of these sorority girl videos on TikTok?
1: Well, let's ask our American Mamas. Mama.

0: And joining us now, our American mama, Terry Netterville. Okay, I can honestly say these have not come up on my feed.
1: Oh, really?
0: I have seen articles written about these videos.
1: Oh.
0: But they aren't coming up on my Instagram.
1: Yeah.
0: So I guess that's a good thing, right?
1: I guess, yeah, your algorithm.
0: If my algorithm doesn't think that me and my 50s should be watching videos of sorority girls
1: right.
0: dancing around.
1: I'm curious to know about what the articles say. I will say personally, it's been fun to watch these sororities, but each year, like this is like the second year that it's really gotten like over the top.
0: Yeah,
1: like,
0: I remember reading about it last year.
1: Over the top.
0: Yeah.
1: And when the reels come through, I can tell the girls that I'm like, oh, yeah, that's who I'd want to be friends with. Or these are the ones. But the ones that kind of make me cringe out a little bit is when they're trying so hard to be too sexy and like solid gold dancers. Like, I like the fun.
0: Solid gold dancers.
1: I know, that's back to the 80s, isn't it?
0: Yeah.
1: But, the ones where, or if they do the skit and the girls will come out and they fling their hair around like they're pole dancers, they're doing
0: right.
1: all of that. I cringe a little bit because it's supposed to be like, no, we're fun. It's supposed to be like a fun sisterhood.
0: Right.
1: So, but the majority of them are precious. It's just a lot of work. I would totally be in the background because I'm not a good dancer. Kimberly would be the choreographer because she is so good at that.
0: Uh-huh.
1: But
0: she would not be front and center in the video.
1: No, she would be the one like teaching them the dance.
0: She'd
1: or
0: be
1: whatever.
0: Behind the camera.
1: But I don't think she would do the whole sexy thing is too much.
0: Yeah.
1: But at the same time, if you watch that kind of thing in the movies, the girls are ultra sexy in movies when they talk about sorority girls.
0: Right.
1: But I guess when I'm thinking about when we were in the 80s, we were just like, we just had fun. It was just a lot of, just fun, silly. It wasn't this like, I'm going to, sway my hair around and, twerk on camera. And
0: well, and then from that, I'm kind of trying to figure out, because I always think about when you're putting out a message.
1: Yeah.
0: Who are you putting the message out
1: right.
0: to? And what is it you want them to get out of the message?
1: Yeah.
0: That's just kind of my broadcast background. Mm-hmm. So we're putting out a message and we're all super sexy and we're twerking and
1: yeah.
0: we're pole dancing and we're spinning our hair. Who is it you're trying to get to join
1: That's
0: the sorority?
1: Right.
0: Because the people who will be most attracted to that video are the frat boys.
1: That's right. That's what it's for.
0: And they're not allowed to join.
1: It's for that and clicks. Everything that they're doing so that they can go viral. It's not real. I mean, it is for the girls that are coming through Rush, but it's actually for the bigger audience of the world. They want to be the ones to have the most clicks and, the most views and all of that. And I understand that. But I just wish that some of it, for their sake, I wish it wasn't so cringy. Then you see the girls where you're like, oh, no. Like, it's almost too, immature. And they might have just a few girls, and you're like, oh dear. Yeah.
0: Oh, they're trying to be like the super sexy, but they don't quite hit.
1: Right.
0: And there's just not enough in the sorority to pull it off.
1: That's it.
0: So now you've got a cringe factor.
1: Yeah. You watch it like under the covers, like, no. Just I don't know. Do a baking segment. I don't know. Or do some sort of cheerleading thing. But the sexy dancing is a little much, but maybe that's what. Maybe that's what everybody likes.
0: So then what is it, the ones that you go, okay, I like these girls.
1: Yeah.
0: What is it the ones that, because, I think that's part of what their objective should be on
1: right.
0: these videos is we want people to want
1: yeah.
0: to join our sorority.
1: Right.
0: So what is it that you think would be successful in those kind of videos?
1: Okay,
0: for the
1: videos that I love the
0: yeah.
1: most
0: yeah.
1: are the ones where somebody has put a soundtrack
0: uh-huh.
1: behind clips of them having fun together, like during Rush Week, you're getting ready and you're all like, just dancing around together.
0: So it's more natural stuff.
1: It's like a montage of maybe 3 days and you're catching a glimpse of different moments between girls as they get ready for Rush Week.
0: Right.
1: And somebody's put a really fun song behind it. So you get to a true sense of what their sisterhood is. Those are the ones I'm the most drawn to.
0: So that's more the, just the natural moments. You're picking,
1: yeah.
0: you're picking the highlights of the natural
1: yeah.
0: moments, obviously.
1: Yes.
0: Yeah. I mean, you can't be on 24/7.
1: Right.
0: Right?
1: I love
0: those. But you're picking the highlights of the natural moment and then you're putting nice
1: yeah.
0: music behind it.
1: Or if they do a choreography type thing, if it's funny,
0: mm-hmm.
1: if they're not trying to be sexy and they have they'll have like green wigs and they're trying to go with their sorority colors or whatever, and they do a fun dance, I love that. I love that. It's the ones that are like, you know.
0: And yeah, I guess the question is ultimately which is more successful. I think I that's kind of interesting too.
1: Well, and what is success to them? Would successful be getting the girls you want, the type of girls, or would it be getting the guys you want to attract, or the views? Like, what is it?
0: What is your
1: What's
0: standard
1: most important? Yeah.
0: And that probably does define how they approach it. Uh-huh. If you'd like to ask our American Mamas a question, go to our website, AmericanGroundRadio.com/mamas, and click on the Ask the Mamas button. Terry Netterville, thank you so much.
1: Thank you.
0: And coming up next here on American Ground Radio, we are digging deep. Stick around.
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5: 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You guys are great. I can't turn you guys, I can't change that dial. I can't turn the station off on WGSO 99 here in New Orleans. 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Bye-bye.
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1: Well, Bernie Sanders finally found the Democrat Socialist of American candidate that he could get behind.
0: Wait, he found the one that he could?
1: Apparently. Well, he didn't want to. What was her name? Hong Kong, the one that was running for governor in Wisconsin.
0: Yeah, the lady who hated Thanksgiving.
1: Hong Kong, something. But nevertheless, she wanted to cancel Thanksgiving and gave her the heebie-jeebies.
0: And frankly, she apparently hated every American holiday.
1: So, and she was a Democrat Socialist of America.
0: Right, but he's endorsed other Democrat Socialists.
1: But he is now on the campaign trail for Angie Nixon, who is campaigning in Florida.
0: Yeah, so she beat Vindman. Was it Colonel Vindman? This is the guy that created the Ukraine hoax that led to the first Trump impeachment, that somehow Trump was, I don't know, doing something untoward when he asked Ukraine to see if they could figure out if any American had been corrupt.
1: No, this woman.
0: That was Vindman's fault.
1: This woman is running for United States Senate out of Florida as the Democrat candidate, of course, but she claims to be, is self-professed as a Democrat Socialist of America candidate as well.
0: Which, she's going to lose so bad.
1: But Bernie Sanders went down to Florida.
0: Okay.
1: And is campaigning.
0: Did he get sunburned?
1: I don't know if he got sunburned.
0: Did he bring his mittens?
1: Or if his mittens or his lawn chair.
0: Yeah.
1: But at the same time, think about Florida for a moment.
0: Okay.
1: It is a state that is filled with people and families who came from Cuba and Venezuela and Nicaragua and elsewhere, immigrants who know firsthand what happens when politicians promise that government can fix everything, as socialist governments do, if you just give them enough power.
0: Yeah, you probably don't have a state with more anti-communist refugees in it than Florida.
1: I mean, for many of those families, they've heard all the promises.
0: Right.
1: If they haven't heard them directly in their home countries.
0: They heard them at the point of a gun with their family members.
1: Point of a gun or from their grandparents. They've heard the promises how government will make things fair, government will redistribute the wealth, and they'll take care of everybody, they'll solve everybody's problems. They just need just a little more of your money, just a little more, more of your freedom, a little more of your control. That's all we need.
0: There is nobody trying to float on a door from Miami to Havana like Rose and Titanic.
1: No, that's
0: yet,
1: true.
0: You've got thousands and thousands of people that went through shark-infested waters in whatever makeshift floatmobile they could come up with just to get the heck out of Cuba.
1: So, Senator Sanders, slow down. Just slow down. You might want to sell socialism to the people, of some other state, where they're... The citizens haven't spent generations hearing their parents and grandparents explain exactly why they came to America in the first place.
0: And make sure you wear your sunscreen. The sun in Florida is different than it is in Vermont. Let's get to a digging deep.
2: Working in a coal mine, going down, down, down. Working in a coal mine, about to step down.
0: So there's a story out of Seattle that's becoming more and more national news, and in many ways it highlights what's wrong with big media today.
1: Coming out of where?
0: Seattle, Washington.
1: Okay.
0: Matt Calkins was a sports reporter for the Seattle Times. He resigned this week. Why, you ask?
1: Yeah, Stephen. Why did Matt Calkins resign?
0: Because the paper refused to publish his opinion piece. Now, that may sound pretty petty.
1: Wait, he's a sports reporter.
0: He's a sports reporter.
1: So what was the opinion about?
0: It was about sports.
1: Okay.
0: And here's where it was. Calkins has published his side of the story about his resignation on his Substack page and in social media. He wrote,
1: "Okay.
0: Toward the end of last month, before the Seattle Storm hosted the Indiana Fever, I spoke to people attending a rally in support of Sophie Cunningham outside Climate Pledge Arena. The Fever Guard had recently taken a stance against biological males competing in women/girls sports, and a few dozen folks showed up to express their gratitude for her position."
1: The Fever
0: had
1: expressed support
0: for
1: men playing.
0: For women's only. Yeah, for Sophie Cunningham,
1: Sophie Cunningham plays on
0: the Fever.
1: I got you. Okay.
0: And these were fans of Sophie Cunningham showing up in Seattle,
1: saying that they believe that the WNBA ought to be
0: the
1: just for women.
0: Right. So this is about the transgender debate in the WNBA, and he was paying particular attention to how that story was playing out in the home city of Seattle, where the Seattle Times is published.
1: So Matt Calkins was in favor.
0: He was trying to report on what was going on. Okay.
1: He was trying to cover giving both sides.
0: One of the people he talked to was 16-year-old Anna Lee Wilson, who'd lost to a biological male in a track and field race in eighth grade and was holding a sign reading, "Thank you, Sophie, for speaking up for girls." He said, "One thing Wilson emphasized to me at the rally was that she wasn't anti-trans." Another student athlete named Frances Stott, who said she'd endured daily verbal abuse after refusing to play against a biological boy in a basketball game, echoed Wilson's sentiment. So that was the thesis of my column, that supporting the separation of biological females and males doesn't automatically make you transphobic. So let's stop throwing those labels around. That was the whole point of his piece.
1: So he's like, you can separate the two things. Women's competitiveness, or the competitiveness of women in sports.
0: Right.
1: You know, just having women compete against women.
0: Versus whether people have the right to say they're a different gender.
1: Yeah, they're two different things.
0: So you can believe that there are biological differences between men and women. It doesn't mean you hate anyone who's confused. You can be honest and loving at the same time. So that was what he wanted to write.
1: Okay, fair enough.
0: He submitted the article. It took his bosses at the Seattle Time a week to consider whether they're going to run it or not. They had several high-level meetings. He wrote, "Thursday afternoon, my editor informed me that it wasn't going to run because I didn't tell him I was doing this in advance. I didn't buy this reasoning. If that were the case, the piece would have been killed on the spot, not passed through the hands of multiple editors over several days. My response, to resign on the spot." This was not the first article of his the paper refused to run. Remember, his job is to write things for the paper, but the paper refused to print these things he was writing. One was a piece questioning whether players for the U.S. women's soccer team were really the victims of discrimination in their equal pay lawsuit. Another was a more general column on cancel culture in sports. The last, written shortly after George Floyd's death, implored people to listen to state champion basketball coach Mike Bethea, a black man, urging the public not to stereotype cops. The common theme, all of these challenged prevailing newsroom narratives and likely would have triggered the outrage mob.
1: Okay. The question I have is, I guess, maybe at the 50,000-foot level.
0: Okay.
1: Why do journalists, obviously he got fired.
0: No, he resigned.
1: He resigned.
0: He resigned in protest.
1: But why is it that journalists, so-called journalists, or those in the media, tend to lean left in the first place? When they're supposed to be reporting the news.
0: Yeah.
1: And I know it's trite to say fair and balanced, but it seemed like he was kind of carrying both sides of that story, being fair and balanced.
0: Maybe he was a little bit on the right of it, but yeah, I think he was trying to say, look, here, let's look at both sides of this issue. And the paper wasn't wanting to look at both sides of the issue. And that's part of the problem with big media. They don't have the courage to make the far left activists activated. The media cannot stand up to the mob, even when the mob is clearly in the wrong. And the Seattle coach, the Seattle owner, who was berating the 16-year-olds who were cheering for Sophie Cunningham, she was clearly in the wrong, and the paper wouldn't print it. It's not courage, it's cowardice. It's not journalism, it's pacifism.
1: But do you think maybe it's that also conservatives aren't going into journalism?
0: Yep. That's part of it.
1: They don't feel like they have a chance to advance their career.
0: I think in some aspects of a conservative mindset, you've got other things you want to accomplish with your life.
1: That's a worthy career.
0: I'm not saying it's not. There's just some careers that lend more for people who have a conservative mindset. There's some careers that lend more towards people who don't.
1: I think that's a passion for folks.
0: It can be. The problem is the whole institution has become so captured by the leftists that now conservatives aren't welcome in the industry anymore.
1: I think that's it.
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6: 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Bye-bye.
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0: 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Stephen Barr with Louis R. Avalone.
1: Okay, so apparently Amherst College has a professor who wrote a book. And in this book, the absurd book is titled Success Won't Save Us. What a loser. I'm just saying. Success won't save us. And the byline is how Asian Americans can fight white supremacy. Okay? Now, this guy, you go ahead and tell me right there, success won't save us. And I'll tell you, I know exactly, you're a loser. You know why? You know why you're a loser? Is because that's not how it works.
2: And by the way, Asians at colleges weren't being discriminated because of white supremacy. They were being discriminated against because of white guilt.
1: No, he says...
2: Because the people who were benefiting weren't white people. It was African-American and Hispanic people at the expense of Asians more than anybody else.
1: Okay, but he says that basically Asian... This isn't about Asian Americans fighting white supremacy.
2: Okay.
1: Wherever that is.
2: Yeah.
1: Which, by the way, I'm not quite sure when was the last time I actually witnessed any white supremacy in this country. I mean, I'm sure there are corners and pockets.
2: David Duke?
1: That's old. That's old.
2: Who,
1: I mean, that's that went
2: time?
1: Off.
2: I mean, we've had a couple of social media stars.
1: Robert Byrd? Okay, yeah, that was a good friend of Joe Biden, right?
2: Yeah, yeah.
1: Not to get too far off this topic, but so he writes this book. He says, Success Won't Save Us, How Asian Americans Can Fight White Supremacy. But in the book, he makes the argument that Asian American success is tied to white supremacy. Now, let me just say here, if you're successful...
2: Uh-huh.
1: Then you got it because of systemic racism in this country.
2: That's what he's arguing.
1: Basically, is that systemic racism, is the result of white supremacy. And so you have white supremacy, you have systemic racism.
2: So how do you explain that when there's anybody who's black who's successful?
1: Well, that's what they're saying. They're saying
2: like
1: proportionately,
2: Donald's.
1: The argument is proportionally... there are fewer blacks that would, quote unquote, be considered successful, considered or compared to the number of whites. I don't even want to get into that part. The premise of this, I mean, I don't have the data.
2: Yeah.
1: Let me just say that. I don't have the specific data. But anyway, my point here is this is part of a culture that wants to demonize success.
2: Let's get to Fake News Friday.
3: You are fake news.
2: Yeah! Hey, kids, it's Fake News Friday. Here's how we play our game. I'm going to read you a headline. You tell me whether it's real news, fake news, or really fake news.
1: Okay, so fake news, it was reported, but it's not true.
2: That's right.
1: Real news, it was reported, and it is true.
2: That's right.
1: And then really fake news, well, that's just us making it all up.
2: All right, and here's our first one. White House aide Natalie Harp is so desperate to be around President Trump that she jumped into the trunk of his car to follow him around. Real news, fake news, really fake news.
1: Oh, this one's a tough one.
2: Okay.
1: Because this could be a security measure.
2: Okay.
1: And then someone, you know, obviously put a little spin on that,
2: yeah,
1: which would be fake news. Or you're just making it up, which would be really fake news. I'm gonna go with fake news.
2: Fake news. She didn't jump in the car, into the trunk of the car. She went into the back of an SUV. Not the same thing as a trunk.
1: Gotcha.
2: Alina Haba is President Trump's top pick. That's, by the way, if the event that was reported ever actually happened. Alina Haba is President Trump's top pick to replace Carolyn Leavitt as the White House spokesperson. Real news, fake news, really fake news?
1: I'm going to go with fake news.
2: That's fake news. She said she's not even in the running.
1: Scott Jennings is, right?
2: He's one of them, apparently.
1: Yep.
2: Russia placed RFK Jr.'s son on its most wanted list. Real news, fake news, really fake news?
1: RFK's son?
2: Yeah, RFK Jr.'s son.
1: Ooh, Russia.
2: Yep.
1: Fake news.
2: It's real news.
1: Real news.
2: Connor Kennedy fought for Ukraine in the war against Russia, so Russia's put him on the most wanted list.
1: I did not know that.
2: Thousands of accountants in the U.S. staged protests to burn draft cards after President Trump's announced economic D-Day. Real news, fake news, really fake news.
1: That's really fake
2: news.
1: That's
2: really fake news, yeah. In order to claim rights to the Strait of Hormuz, President Trump announced the development of a floating 47-story building called Trump Tower Hormuz with an attached floating golf course. News fake news, really fake news?
1: Now that is pretty neat.
2: Yeah.
1: But that is really fake news.
2: Yeah, it's really fake news, yeah. The UK published a pamphlet for Islamic immigrants telling them why rape is wrong. Real news, fake news, really fake news?
1: That's real news.
2: That's real news.
1: Oh,
2: millions of Americans are holding candlelight vigils mourning the departure of Harry and Meghan back to England. Real news, fake news, really fake news?
1: That is really fake news.
2: That's really fake news. Just made that up. The Melbourne airport has unisex bathrooms, but male and female Islamic prayer rooms. Real news, fake news, really fake news?
1: That's real news.
2: That's real news. Abortion is reproductive freedom. Real news, fake news, really fake news?
1: That's fake news.
2: Yeah. New Jersey Governor Mikey Sherrill said that. Making kids transgender is reproductive freedom. Real news, fake news, really fake news?
1: That's fake news.
2: That's fake news. Again, Mikey Sherrill. Let's go with Democrats plan on winning elections this November by, quote, bringing sexy back. Real news, fake news, or really fake news?
1: Bringing sex. I'm going to go with real news on that.
2: No, it's fake news.
1: But I could imagine some Democrats saying something silly like
2: that. Well, Axios said that because they're saying how good-looking Zohran Mamdani is, how good-looking Syed in Michigan is, how good-looking...
1: But it's real news.
2: It's not. They're not good-looking. A police officer in South Carolina used flock cameras 166 times to stalk her ex-boyfriend. Real news, fake news, really fake news?
1: Wait, her boyfriend?
2: Her ex-boyfriend, yeah.
1: That's real news.
2: That's real news. And this last one, Speaker Mike Johnson was embarrassed this week to discover he and Representative Nancy Mace have identical tattoos on their arms. Real news, fake news, really fake news?
1: That's really fake news.
2: Yeah, that's really fake
1: news. He's got no tattoos.
2: So, by the way, let us know what your score is on our Facebook page, facebook.com/AmericanGroundRadio, and we will send you free stick-on tattoos in the mail, just like Nancy Mace's. We'll be back.
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11: 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More powerful than a locomotive. Able to leap tall tales from Joe Biden in a single bound. Look, look up in the sky. It's a bird. It's a weather balloon from China.
12: We could go to war. 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

0: to American Ground Radio. I'm Stephen Parr with Louis R. Abalone.
1: You know, you are not going to believe this. And
2: well, I might.
1: I'm not making,
2: I might believe it.
1: I'm not making this up. Now,
2: you're a trustworthy fellow.
1: No, I am, certainly. But in New York City, where Mayor Zohran Mamdani is going to have these government-owned or city-owned and run grocery stores that are going to be 30% less.
3: But it costs like $30 million to
1: buy. It's going to cost a ridiculous amount of money.
3: I don't see how they become 30% less.
1: But that's not the only cost.
3: Oh.
1: Get this. They were doing an interview of this woman who is supposedly the lead person from Zohran Mamdani's team for these city-owned grocery stores.
3: Okay.
1: And they said, well, what happens to the privately owned grocery stores and bodegas, et cetera,
3: right,
1: who might go out of business or otherwise, you know, be unable to,
3: to do
1: their business?
3: Because they have a 1% profit margin and you're undercutting their prices by 30%. Make that math work.
1: So apparently there are grants. There is going to be a grant program set up by New York City.
3: Oh, Jesus.
1: Where these privately run companies can apply for these grants to stay afloat as a result of the fact of the city of New York operating these grocery stores that are going to undercut those businesses that are now applying for the grants by 30%.
3: So the taxpayers are paying for grocery stores, but other grocery stores out of business, and then paying those other grocery stores not to go out of business.
1: Yeah, you know what? At some point, somebody's just got to say, whoa.
3: Middleton, Idaho is growing fast, so fast that the local school district was running out of space for its students in classrooms. So they went seeking funds from the state and federal government to build a new elementary school. That money was approved earlier this year. The next step was to name the new elementary school. So Middleton did a poll among local residents. They asked, hey, what would you like the school to be named? Well, coming in third place was Frontier Elementary. It's fitting for a western state like Idaho. Second place was Kinsbury Meadows Elementary after the local neighborhood. But coming in first place was Freedom Elementary.
1: Freedom, baby.
3: The district announced the new name online, so the next step was to choosing a mascot. So far, the leading contender is the Eagles.
1: You know what? I'll go to school there.
3: May your pursuit...
4: KKXX, Paradise.
5: K280, GL, Chico.
6: The following contains mature themes. Parental guidance is suggested. How do you do? How much of your life has been shaped by choices other people made for you? For some, the answer is far too much. Sometimes others set you on a path you never would have chosen, and before you realize it, you're spiraling. That is the case for the woman whose story we are sharing today. Decisions made by her own family led to years of hardship, depression, and inner turmoil. That is, until her heart, her mind, her very life were unshackled.

0: You can relax, Mrs. Lemire.
1: Are you sure this is safe?
0: Abortions are very common and, yes, very safe.
1: Mom!
2: Quiet!
1: Serena!
0: You can't go in there, Mrs. Lemire.
1: But she's...
0: The doctor will take care of her. Sit down.
1: Mom!
2: Sit down!
1: She's only 13!
3: Sharing the good news with a troubled world, this is Unshackled, true life stories dramatized and produced in Chicago by Pacific Garden Mission. When is the last time you went hungry for days, or slept under a bridge, or lived with a toothache? The homeless routinely endure those things. That's why Pacific Garden Mission keeps the doors open day and night, offering shelter, meals, and fresh clothing to hundreds of men, women, and children. Some medical and dental services offered at the mission help relieve their pain, all thanks to friends who give financially or of their time and resources. Lives are changed at the Old Lighthouse as pastors and counselors share the good news of the one who sticks closer than a brother, which is what this program celebrates. Now for broadcast around the earth, here is episode number 3939 in the series Unshackled. The program that makes you face yourself and think. Our story takes us away from the urban centers and into the heartlands of America's Midwest, where the weight of the world can feel twice as heavy, especially for a child. This is part one of the true story of Serena Dykeson, right now on Unshackled.
4: I was born in Goshen, Indiana in the mid-1970s. My parents came from families that never had much, and they kept that tradition going. Dad didn't have any skills and moved from job to job, sometimes from state to state. The first years of my life, we lived like nomads, packing up the little we owned and moving to another broken-down house or trailer. When I was 8, Mom, Dad, and my younger sister Melinda and I moved to a farmhouse owned by the Whistler family.
5: Where did you say you was taking me?
6: We're going to church, Serena. I think you'll like it.
5: Are we going to eat there?
6: Well, eat after. Church is where you go to learn about God. There's music and singing and the Sunday school teacher.
5: Like school? I don't like school.
6: Oh, I think you'll enjoy Sunday school. You might draw a picture or make a puzzle. The teacher makes it fun.
5: Is there food?
6: No, but we'll get something to eat afterwards.
5: You're so nice to me and my family, Mr. Whistler.
6: I think Jesus would be.
4: The Whistlers gave us food sometimes, but they also gave me my first Bible. Going to Sunday school was a highlight of my week, living in that farmhouse in Howe, Indiana, were some of my best memories as a child. Unfortunately, it had to end. Just like that, Dad and Mom packed me and my sister up and we moved to North Carolina.
5: Yolanda! Hey, Yolanda!
7: What's up, Serena?
5: The sky.
7: Yeah, you all right. Is everybody up north simple folk like you?
5: I don't know. I guess. They don't paddle us in school the way they do here if we smart off. They don't make me call folks sir or ma'am either.
7: What about boys? Do you have a boyfriend?
5: No, ma'am, I didn't. Do you got a boyfriend?
7: There's a fella I like, but I haven't said nothing.
5: Who's that?
7: He's over there on the swings, wearing the Panther shirt. Name's Matthew. Do you have any boys you like?
5: Well, I like Patrick.
7: Patrick? You like Patrick?
5: Yeah, he's been nice to me. What's the matter?
7: You stay away from Patrick. He don't look like you. You stay away.
5: You don't have to push me around.
7: Just stay with your own kind.
5: What do you mean?

0: Mr. Lemire, are you aware that Serena hasn't been to school for 3 weeks?
1: What are we supposed to do, officer? She doesn't want to go. I can't make her.
0: Your daughter is still a minor and required to abide by the laws of the state.
2: I don't know what to say. If she doesn't want to go to school, we aren't going to send her.
3: I don't know if it had anything to do with me not going to school, but shortly after that, he moved back to Indiana, found a place in a trailer park not far from my mom's family.
2: Serena, this is your Uncle Rodney.
4: Hi.
5: Hello. Selena, is it? I have 2 girls even younger than you.
4: Can I play with them?
5: Sure. If you want, you can babysit them. Can she stay overnight, Gina?
2: Sure, I guess.
4: I've never been to a sleepover party before.
2: You'll be babysitting. You need to be responsible for your cousins.
4: What does that mean?
5: Don't worry, Gina. I'm sure Selena will...
2: Serena.
5: Sure. Serena. I'm sure Serena will be a great babysitter.
3: I liked the idea of spending time with my cousins and being old enough to babysit. When my Uncle Rodney picked me up, things got strange quickly.
5: How old are you, Serena?
4: Gonna be 13 soon.
5: 13? You know, in Indiana, you can start learning to drive.
4: That isn't true.
5: Maybe not in the big cities, but out here in the country, you can start learning. Do you want to learn how to drive?
4: I don't know. I don't think my mom
5: would want... to tell her? It'll be our little secret, and don't worry about my sister.
4: Are you sure?
5: It'll be fine.
4: What do?
5: You have to be able to see the road. Why don't you come over here and sit on my lap?
4: I don't know.
5: It's okay. I wouldn't do anything to hurt you. You're family.
3: That was the first time he touched me inappropriately. He called it a driving lesson. But after the lesson, all I wanted to do was get as far away from him as possible. I remember after it was over, I moved as close as I could to the door on the passenger side, basically trying to hug it. The next time he showed up at my house, I didn't want to go and babysit. But I didn't know what to do, so I got in the car with him again. Over and over, he made that detour with his vehicle. And each time, I just emotionally shut down. I didn't know how to tell anyone what was happening to me. Eventually, it escalated to where he was raping me in the middle of the night in his house. I had just turned 13. And afraid of what my parents or anyone else would say. Eventually, I became so desperate, I turned to a complete stranger.
6: Hey, kid. What's the matter with you?
4: Huh?
6: What are you crying about?
4: I'm not...
6: Yeah, you are. I see you crying on the bus every day. Then you wipe your tears away and pretend you're okay when we get to school. You ain't fooling anyone, you know? You don't gotta talk to me, but you should talk to someone.
4: I can't talk to a grown-up. Nobody will believe me. They'll say I'm lying.
6: You can tell me if you want. I'm not a grown-up. Whatever it is, must be pretty bad.
4: I don't even know.
6: Is someone hurting you?
4: Yeah.
6: Your parents?
4: No. My uncle, he touches me and does stuff to me.
6: For real?
4: I can't tell nobody.
6: Yeah. Yeah, that's pretty rough.
3: I can't say I felt better after I told that girl, but I'd managed to tell somebody. And apparently, I told the right person. She took it upon herself to do something about it. She informed a guidance counselor who called my folks into his office and told them.
0: Apparently, this has been going on for some time. Serena has been too frightened to tell you.
1: Frightened? Frightened why?
0: She didn't think you would believe her.
2: She's been acting so strange lately.
1: What do you expect? With your brother doing all
2: that? Rodney's had lots of problems in his life.
1: He's got bigger problems now. When I get through with him, I'm gonna tear him apart.
0: Mr. and Mrs. Lemire, you can talk about that later. Right now, let's figure out what is best for Serena.
2: What do you suggest?
0: I think the first thing to do is to take her to a doctor.
3: We saw a doctor that was recommended to us. I don't know what we expected, but Mom and I were both surprised to find out I was pregnant. I didn't even know I could be pregnant. Before I even had time to process any of it, the doctor suggested an abortion, and my mom quickly agreed.
7: Don't worry, Serena.

0: This won't take long.
1: Mom, this place is kind of dirty.
2: It'll be okay. We won't be here long.
3: Let me help you onto the table. There you go. Go ahead and get comfortable.
1: I'm cold.
3: You'll need to wait outside, Mrs. Lemire. Come with me.
1: Mom?
0: It'll be okay. Nurse, go ahead and take her to the waiting room.
2: I'll be right outside, Serena.
0: Okay, just lie back. This will be over real soon.
1: Mom?
4: In a moment, we'll hear more of the true story of Serena Dykeson. 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
5: The abortion did not go as smoothly as hoped. I was in the recovery room when I started hemorrhaging blood. The nurses never called a doctor, checked on me at all. Eventually, my dad pulled me up over his shoulder and brought me home. My uncle Rodney pled guilty to sexual assault and was sentenced to 7 to 15 years. Things should have gone back to normal, right? I wasn't having a baby. My uncle couldn't hurt me anymore. So why did I start feeling such a deep depression? In the next couple of years, I tried to handle it different ways.
1: It's okay, Ricky. You can come in my room.
6: Are you sure your parents aren't going to walk in on us?
1: Well, Mom is in the hospital right now.
6: What about your dad?
1: Probably working. He's not going to bother us.
6: So we can do whatever we want?
1: Whatever we want.
5: I found out pretty quick that Ricky was doing whatever he wanted with a few different girls from school. The good feelings I had because I thought he wanted to be with me gave way to more and deeper depression. In my freshman year of high school, I had another encounter on a school bus.
7: Listen up, everyone. No girls are allowed to ride in the back of the bus.
1: We'll see about that.
8: What are you doing back here? Did you hear me?
1: Can I sit with you?
8: Why would I let you sit with me?
1: Because I'm cute. And you're kind of cute, too.
8: Do you even know who I am?
1: You're Bruce. Do you know who I am?
8: You're a freshman.
1: And you're a junior. Are you going to let me sit or what?
8: Sure. You can sit with me.
5: After that day, we sat together on the bus all the time, joking and flirting. After a couple of weeks, he asked me out on a date. He took me to Dairy Queen, mini golfing, and then to a park in Middlebury, Indiana.
1: Do you bring all your dates here?
8: So far. This is my first one.
1: You've never been on a date before?
8: Not so much. Between school, working at McDonald's, and church stuff, I'm pretty busy.
1: Church stuff? Like what?
8: I go on Sundays and Wednesday night. My family's kind of religious.
1: My family isn't. The only thing my dad believes is that he'll have another drink.
8: Man, our families are so different.
1: Is that a problem?
8: Not for me.
5: After that first date, we were together all the time. He took me to prom, and we had a great time. But for all the time we spent together, there wasn't really any supervision. Before long, despite Bruce growing up in a Christian home, we started having sex, not considering the consequences.
1: Do you want to come over tonight?
8: I don't know. Your parents don't like me very much.
1: Yeah, I don't like them very much either.
8: I don't like the way they treat you, especially your dad. He should protect you. Instead, I feel like I'm protecting you against them.
1: I like that you do.
8: Yeah, I don't know.
1: They're not going to be home anyway, so you don't need to worry about them.
8: What about your sister?
1: Jenny's staying at her friend's.
8: But I don't...
1: What?
8: I don't have any, you know.
1: Oh, that. I suppose one time without isn't going to hurt nothing.
8: What do you mean you think you might be pregnant?
1: I'm late, and something feels different, Bruce. I just I want to get a pregnancy test done.
8: Can't you grab one from the gas station where you work?
1: Oh, that would look good. Nothing strange about that.
8: Okay, sorry. All right, there's a Planned Parenthood over in Elkhart. I'll make an appointment and drive you there, okay?
1: Okay. Bruce, I'm only 15.
5: I asked off work and Bruce and I drove to Planned Parenthood. Two kids scared to death. He gave me the pregnancy test. It was positive. We walked out of that building completely in shock and sat in his car.
1: I don't know what to say.
8: Neither do I. I mean,
1: you probably never want to see me again.
8: That's not what I was thinking.
1: What are you thinking? I'm not gonna lie. I'm scared to death. What are my parents gonna say?
8: Your parents? What about my parents? They think I'm a good Christian boy.
1: So what are we gonna do?
8: What do you think about abortion?
1: What? Why would you ask that?
8: I don't know. I just...
1: No! Absolutely not. I will not have an abortion.
8: Okay.
1: No way.
8: All right. I don't know why I said it. I had no idea you were so against it. I mean, what's that all about?
1: Bruce, when you and I met, since you and I've been dating, I've been different. If you know me a couple years ago, I was a mess. A bigger mess than I am now.
8: How do you mean?
1: A few years ago, my uncle messed with me.
8: You mean he raped you?
1: Yeah, a bunch of times. I got pregnant and my parents took me to get an abortion. It was the worst day of my life. I've tried to forget it, but I can't. The sounds, even the smells, it was awful, and the blood.
8: I had no idea, Serena. I'm really sorry. And I'm sorry I mentioned it.
1: There's no way. No way I'll ever do that again.
8: Okay, Serena. Okay. We definitely won't do that. That's out. I'll never mention it again.
1: Thank you.
8: All right. So we're gonna have this baby together.
1: You mean it?
8: Yeah, I mean it. I mean, I don't know how we're gonna do it, but we'll figure it out, I guess.
5: We decided to keep it secret for the time being. We knew we obviously couldn't keep the secret forever, but we needed time to figure out what to do. Bruce worked at McDonald's. I worked at a gas station, so we definitely weren't rolling in money. Then, one morning, my parents stepped into my bedroom.
2: Serena?
1: Mom? Dad? What's going on?
2: Serena, are you pregnant?
1: Yep.
9: You are?
1: Yeah. How did you figure it out?
2: I saw a note you wrote to that boy.
1: You saw a note? Mom, that was in a book. In my backpack.
9: This is our house, Serena.
2: Have you told his parents that you're pregnant?
1: Not yet. We're waiting for the right time.
9: You know, you don't have to have...
1: No, I'm not having an abortion. We're gonna have this baby.
2: You're a teenager.
1: I've made up my mind.
9: Well, if you aren't gonna listen to us, maybe his parents will talk some sense into you.
1: His name is Bruce.
9: Fine. You and Bruce need to tell his parents.
5: As much as we didn't want to tell my parents about the baby, we wanted to tell Bruce's parents even less. I think I figured my parents would almost expect it from me, but Bruce's parents had standards that were higher. They'd raised Bruce in the church. We could feel the nervous energy in their living room as we sat on the couch across from them.
8: So, yeah.
10: Something on your mind, Bruce?
3: It's okay, you can tell us.
1: Well...
8: I was wondering what you would think if I didn't go to college next year after I graduate.
3: Well, what brings this on? I thought you had your heart set on college.
10: This isn't something you need to decide tonight. If you want to take a gap year, it's not the worst idea.
1: Bruce.
8: It's not that, Dad. It's just...
10: Yeah?
8: I don't really have the money for college right now.
3: We've talked about this, Bruce. There are loans and programs that can help.
1: Bruce?
8: Okay.
10: What is it, son?
8: Serena's pregnant.
3: Oh, my.
1: Mr. and Mrs. Dykes, I am really, really sorry.
8: We both are. I know that isn't how you raised me.
10: What are you planning to do?
8: Serena's gonna have the baby. We're gonna try to make it work.
1: Neither of us want to get rid of it. We're gonna try to be parents.
2: Thank God for that.
10: Well, Bruce, Serena, I think that's the right choice. But it's not the easy choice. You're both very young, but you're going to have to grow up pretty fast.
8: Yes, sir.
10: I can't say this is what I wished for you both, but this is where we're at. And Serena, there's something you need to understand.
1: What's that?
10: We're going to love our grandchild just like we love his or her parents.
2: What he's saying is you can count on us to help however we can.
1: I don't know what to say.
10: You know what we think about what you did. We don't approve. But you two are going to be dealing with those consequences for the rest of your lives. You don't need me hollering at you.
1: I wouldn't mind if you did holler.
2: I think we'd rather just love on you right now. Come here, you two.
8: I can't say this is what I expected.
10: We're going to do what we can for you. But I want to say something now, and I want you to understand. You need to stop having sex.
8: Dad.
10: It's not about ruining your fun. I think that's already happened. But I want you to understand, it's not right to have those relations before marriage. Part of growing up is being responsible.
1: I can do that.
8: Me too. We'll be good.
2: Do your parents know yet, Serena?
1: My mom figured it out.
10: Okay. No more secrets then. Bruce, we need you to tell your brothers.
8: For real, Dad? Why?
10: Because pretty soon people around here are going to start talking. I want them to be ready when other kids start saying stuff about you and Serena.
8: Yeah, you're right.
1: We'll both tell them.
5: What a difference from the way my parents responded to the news. Mr. and Mrs. Dykeson were so kind and loving to us at the moment we needed it. I couldn't say they were happy, but they showed us grace and mercy. They even reached out to the people at their church, and in turn, the people from the church reached out and supported us. At home, it was different.
2: I knew that boy was gonna get you in trouble.
1: Don't blame Bruce, Mom.
2: I suppose I should be blaming you. What were you thinking? Especially after you—
1: Maybe I was hoping to find someone who cares about me for a change.
2: How's that working out, huh? You think he's gonna stick around for you? Like you're something special?
1: He's not giving up on me, Mom. He quit soccer so he could work more hours.
2: Slinging hamburgers and shakes.
1: You know, I'm beginning to realize that Bruce is a gift from God.
2: You sound like one of those Dykesons.
1: He's working to support our baby and me. All I ever get from you and Dad is telling me what a loser I am and how Bruce is wrecking my life.
2: You're 16 and pregnant.
1: Yeah, and that's probably all anyone ever expected of me, so I'm right on schedule.
5: That's how it was with my parents. I suppose they didn't know how to deal with me being pregnant any more than I did. They'd made the decision for me to have an abortion before, but I made it clear that I was making my own choices this time. And with Bruce standing by that decision, I was able to stand up to them.
8: Hey, Serena.
1: Hey, Bruce. What are you doing here? You don't visit me at work very often.
8: Wanted to see you.
1: Here I am. See me.
8: I'm no good at this.
1: Bruce, are you breaking up with me?
8: Huh? No! I got a ring! I want you to marry me.
1: You came to my work to ask me to marry you?
8: Yeah.
1: Well, since you went to all the trouble, let me see that ring.
8: What do you say? You and me?
1: I say, yes, you and me, and a baby.
8: Yeah.
4: Listen next time to hear the compelling conclusion of Serena's story. And what about you, listening friend? Have you made decisions in your past that you're not proud of? You don't have to carry that burden alone. In Jesus Christ, there's hope and the invitation to a fresh start. 2 Corinthians 5:17 says, "Therefore, if any man be in Christ, he is a new creature. 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That's right. We wanted to create even more quality Christian content for you, our listener. So we're now producing an exciting new children's show called The Clue Crew. This is a family-friendly adventure series where there's always a biblical lesson to be learned and a mystery to be solved. We're also bringing to life powerful gospel truths in a new series called History's Greatest Sermons. This program will feature the very words of Billy Sunday, Charles Spurgeon, Dwight L. Moody, and many more, all dramatized and delivered by our very own Unshackled actors. And then there's our daily devotionals. In these four-minute episodes, we hear a true story of transformation with supporting scripture and an application point to help us dive deeper in our biblical understanding. And now here's a taste of a daily devotional. December 30th, the preparation. Have you ever met a handyman or jack of all trades? This person seems able to fix anything. Their wide array of experiences has made them knowledgeable and equipped, perfect for the job at hand. But would you believe the same can be said of us? God has specific plans for our life, but He also molds us distinctly so we're equipped to carry them out. We may not know what God's plan is yet, or we may have an idea that turns out to be quite different, but each event along the way prepares us for what He has in store. Today, we'll meet Ray, a man who learned this truth firsthand, even after surviving a very difficult and dangerous childhood. He's here to share with us his true story on this Unshackled Daily Devotional.
11: As soon as my grandfather escaped to the U.S., the persecution began. My father lost his job as a journalist, then my mother was not allowed to work. Dad slipped into the U.S. by boat and tried to send us money. Then our home was confiscated, and we were hungry and homeless. To make the persecution complete, my brother and I were expelled from school. You see, Castro hated opposition. We lived through the Bay of Pigs attack, dodging airplanes, strafing. 4 months later, in 1961, Dad managed to get us out of Cuba, and we settled in the Bronx with him. Life there was terrifying, with gang fights, drugs, and murder. Dad and Mom were both mugged and beaten, but we were too poor to escape the slums. At 13, I decided to be a baseball player, stayed away from drugs, alcohol, and gangs, and we spent hours every day on the baseball diamond. My work paid off at 21 when I was selected by the Detroit Tigers and paid a bonus that got my parents out of the slums. For 2 years, I played in the minor leagues, and then I met and married a woman who loved the Lord. Before long, I too received Jesus Christ as my Savior. I saw how He had protected us and brought me to a place of serving Him. After much prayer, I left baseball to go to Bible school. After serving God as an evangelist, I now run a homeless shelter. God is using my sad experiences as a kid to help others.
4: 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Script, Darby Kern. 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At Unshackled PGM. So until next time, unless our Lord returns before then, I'm Timothy Gregory reminding you that the doors to Pacific Garden Mission are open night and day. 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
2: Your Majesty, I mean no disrespect, but that is to say, you can beat him.
3: That's what I'm fighting him to find out.
2: I do wish Aslan had turned up before it came to this.
4: So do I. But look behind you.
2: What? Oh! Crows and crockery! What are they? They're huge! Beautiful! Like gods and goddesses.
4: It's the dryads and hammer dryads and sylvans. Aslan has waked them.
2: But there are so many. There must be hundreds, maybe thousands of them.
4: They'll be useful if the enemy try any treachery.
2: But it won't help the High King very much if Miraz proves handier with his sword.
4: Hush! King Peter and Miraz are entering the arena. There's the signal for the fight to begin.
5: The two swords flashed in the sunlight.
6: Well done, Peter. Oh, well done. Now follow it up, quick! He must be hurt in the left arm.
7: Oh, you've seen more battles than I. Was there any chance now?
6: Precious little. I suppose he might just do it.
7: Give my love to everyone at home, Ed, if he gets me.
6: Peter?
5: Lord Glazell and Lord Sir Caspian had their own plans ready.
8: Treason! Treachery!
9: The Narnian traitor has stabbed our king in the back while he lay helpless!
8: To arms!
9: To arms!
8: To arms!
9: To arms!
6: Narnia! Narnia! The lion!
5: Tough-looking warriors turned white, gazing in terror behind them, and then flung down their weapons, shrieking,
10: The one! The one! The end of the world!
11: A holiday?
12: Oh, splendid.
13: Children.
12: Yes, Aslan?
13: Come, ride on my back again today.

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1: 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There's a wood inside it, and it's snowing, and it's called Narnia. Look!
0: 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Best of all, you'll meet the most incredible lion in literature, Aslan.
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0: Aslan. This is Caspian, sir.
1: Aslan.
2: Welcome, Prince. Do you feel yourself sufficient to take up the kingship of Narnia?
1: Well, I don't think I do, sir. I'm only a kid.
2: Good. If you had felt yourself sufficient, it would have been a proof that you were not. Therefore, under us and under the High King, you shall be King of Narnia, Lord of Caer Paravel, and Emperor of the Lone Islands. You and your heirs while your race lasts. Oh. And your coronation...
0: Make way. Make way,
2: but
0: please.
2: What have we here?
0: That's it. Set him down.
3: Oh. At that moment, a curious little procession was approaching. 11 mice, 6 of whom carried between them something on a litter made of branches. But the litter was no bigger than a large book. No one has ever seen mice more woebegone than these. They were plastered with mud, some with blood too, and their whiskers drooped and their tails dragged in the grass. On the litter lay what seemed little better than a damp heap of fur, all that was left of Rinkinkink. He was still breathing, but more dead than alive, gashed with innumerable wounds, one paw crushed, and where his tail had been, a bandaged stump.
2: Lucy, your cordial.
4: Yes, Aslan.
3: Lucy had her diamond bottle out in a moment. Though only a drop was needed on each of Reepy Cheep's wounds, the wounds were so many that there was a long and anxious silence before she finished, and the Master Mouse sprang from the litter.
5: Hail, Aslan. I have the honor of... Oh, my tail. I am confounded. I must crave your indulgence for appearing in this unseemly fashion.
2: It becomes you very well, small one.
5: All the same, if anything could be done, if perhaps Her Majesty could use her cordial...
2: But what do you want with a tail?
5: Sir, I can eat and sleep and die for my king without one. But a tail is the honor and glory of a mouse.
4: Yes.
2: I have sometimes wondered, friend, whether you do not think too much about your honor.
5: Highest of all high kings, permit me to remind you that a very small size has been bestowed on us mice. And if we did not guard our dignity, some would allow themselves very... suitable pleasantries at our expense.
4: Yes.
5: That is why I have been at some pains to make it known that no one who does not wish to feel this sword as near his heart as I can reach shall talk in my presence about mousetraps or cheese. Not, sir, not the tallest fool in Narnia.
4: Yes, that is right.
2: Why have your followers all drawn their swords, may I ask?
4: May it please your High Majesty, my name is Peepy Cheek, and we are all waiting to cut off our own tails if our chief must go without his. We will not bear the shame of wearing an honor which is denied to the High Mouse.
2: You have conquered me. You have great hearts. Not for the sake of your dignity, Rinkinkink, but for the love that is between you and your people, and still more for the kindness your people showed me long ago when you ate away the cords that bound me on the stone table. You shall have your tail again. Then, at Aslan's command, Peter bestowed the knighthood of the Order of the Lion on Caspian, and Caspian, as soon as he was knighted, himself bestowed it on Truffle Hunter and Trumpkin and Reepicheep, and made Dr. Cornelius his Lord Chancellor, and confirmed the Bulgy Bear in his hereditary office as official of all contests. After this, the Telmarine soldiers were put under lock and key in the town of Baruna. They complained about wading in the river, for they all hated and feared running water, just as much as they hated and feared woods and animals. In the end, the nuisance was over, and then the nicest parts of that long day began. The trees provided dry sticks for a giant bonfire. Then Bacchus and Silenus and the Maenads began a dance which contained not only fun and beauty, but the magic of plenty, which brought into existence a feast of the most delicious meats, fruits, and drink. Aslan feasted the Narnians till long after the sunset had died away, and the stars had come out, and the great fire shone like a beacon in the dark wood. The best thing of all about this feast was that there was no breaking up or going away. But as the talk grew quieter and slower, one after another would begin to nod and finally drop off to sleep with feet towards the fire and good friends on either side. But Aslan and the moon gazed upon each other with joyful and unblinking eyes.

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4: Well, Lord Gazelle, we're all here.
5: Even the captured soldiers of Varuna.
6: They're coming now.
7: So, what do we make of this?
6: Well, you've all read the proclamation which that pretender to the throne, Caspian and the Lion, sent out yesterday.
7: We did. We wouldn't be here otherwise.
6: Caspian is now proclaimed king, and we Telmarines are to give allegiance to him.
8: And we are to give all of Narnia back to the talking beasts and the dwarfs and dryads and fauns and all those other pests.
4: Oh. Well, you can do that if you want, but I'm not living here with a lot of blooming performing animals.
8: No. And ghosts, too. That's what those dryads really are. Yeah. It's not right.
7: No. Yeah. Well, I don't trust them, any of them. That's why I'm here. The proclamation said that any of us who don't want to stay should meet at the ford of Bruna today. That's what I'm doing.
4: Well, I'm here, but I don't like it.
6: The Lion said he would find us another home.
8: Oh, I'm telling you, he won't keep his claws off us long. You'll see. He'll take us off to his den and eat us one by one, most likely.
6: But you've come, haven't you? We all have. I presume because we have realized the same thing. We have no choice.
4: Oh. Well, what do you suppose that contraption is?
6: What contraption?
4: There, at the end of the glade.
7: You don't think it's a scaffold, do you? Looks like a scaffold to me. That crossbeam at the top will hold a rope.
8: Looks more like a doorway to me.
4: In the middle of a glade, a doorway that leads nowhere.
6: Oh. Quiet, you fools. Here comes the Lion and those kings and queens.
8: That's it. We're at their mercy now.
6: It's every Telmarine for himself.
9: Men of Telmar, you who seek a new land, hear my words. I will send you all to your own country, which I know and you do not.
4: We don't remember Telmar.
7: We don't know where it is.
8: That's right. We don't know what it's like.
9: You came into Narnia out of Telmar. But you came into Telmar from another place. You do not belong to this world at all. You came hither certain generations ago out of that same world to which the High King Peter belongs.
4: There you are. Told you so. He's going to kill us all, send us right out of the world.
6: Oh, shut up. I might have guessed we didn't belong to this place. We're of royal blood, you see.
9: You, Sir Caspian, might have known that you could be no true king of Narnia unless, like the kings of old, you were a son of Adam and came from the world of Adam's sons. And so you are. Many years ago in that world, in a deep sea of that world, which is called the South Sea, a shipload of pirates were driven by a storm on an island. There they did as pirates would, killed the natives, sometimes killed one another. And in one of those frays, six were put to flight by the rest and fled with their women into the center of the island and up a mountain and went, as they thought, into a cave to hide. But it was one of the magical places of that world. One of the chinks and chasms between that world and this. Oh, there were many chinks and chasms between worlds in old times, but they have grown rarer. This was one of the last. I do not say the last. And so they fell, or rose, or blundered, or dropped right through and found themselves in this world, in the land of Telmar, which was then unpeopled. But why it was unpeopled is a long story. I will not tell it now. And in Telmar, their descendants lived and became a fierce and proud people. And after many generations, there was a famine in Telmar, and they invaded Narnia, which was then in some disorder. They conquered it and ruled it. Do you mark all this well, King Caspian?
10: Oh, I do indeed, sir. I was wishing that I came of a more honorable lineage.
9: You come of the Lord Adam and the Lady Eve. And that is both honor enough to erect the head of the poorest beggar and shame enough to bow the shoulders of the greatest emperor on earth. Be content.
10: Yes, sir.
9: And now, you men and women of Telmar, will you go back to that island in the world of men from which your fathers first came? It is no bad place. The race of those pirates who first found it has died out, and it is without inhabitants. Oh, there are good wells of fresh water and fruitful soil and timber for building and fish in the lagoons. And the other men of that world have not yet discovered it. The chasm is open for your return. But this I must warn you. Once you have gone through, it will close behind you forever. There will be no more commerce between the worlds by that door.
8: I told you it was a doorway.
11: Quiet. Well, I'll take the offer.
9: It is well chosen. And because you have spoken first, strong magic is upon you. Your future in that world shall be good. Come forth.
11: What do you want me to do?
9: Go through the doorway, my son.
11: Right.
7: Did you see that? That's the problem. I didn't see anything. The three pieces of wood are there. I see the trees and the grass and the sky beyond. But he simply vanished.
8: It's a trick. He's sending us to our deaths. I'm not going.
5: Quiet, all of you. Lion, I don't see any world through those sticks of wood. If you want us to believe in it, why doesn't one of you go? All your own friends are keeping well away from that so-called doorpost.
12: If my example can be of any service, Aslan, I will take 11 mice through that arch at your bidding without a moment's delay.
9: Nay, little one. They would do dreadful things to you in that world. It is others who must lead.
13: Peter? Yes. Come on, Edmund.
14: What?
13: Lucy.
14: What?
13: Our time's up.
14: What do you mean? This way. Back into the trees. We've got to change.
15: Huh? Change what?
14: Our clothes, of course.
15: What?
14: Nice fool's weird look on the platform of an English station in these.
15: Station? But our things are at Caspian's castle.
13: No, they're not. They're all over here. They were brought down in bundles this morning.
15: Huh?
13: It's all arranged.
15: Was that what Aslan was talking to you and Susan about this morning?
13: Yes, and other things. I can't tell it to you all. There were things he wanted to say to Sue and me because we were not coming back to Narnia.
15: Never? That can't be.
13: Oh, you two are. At least from what he said. I'm pretty sure he means you to get back someday. But not Sue and me. He says we're getting too old.
15: Oh, Peter, what awful bad luck. Can you bear it?
13: Well, I think I can. It's all rather different from what I thought. You'll understand when it comes to your last time. But quick, here are things.
15: Oh.
16: It was odd and not very nice to take off their royal clothes and come back in their school things into that great assembly. One or two of the nastier Telmarines jeered, but the other creatures all cheered and rose up in honor of Peter the High King and Queen Susan of the Horn and King Edmund and Queen Lucy. There were affectionate and tearful farewells with all their old friends, animal kisses and hugs from bulgy bears, and hands wrung by Trumpkin, and a last tickly, whiskerish embrace with Truffle Hunter. And, of course, Caspian offered the horn back to Susan, and, of course, Susan told him to keep it. And then, wonderfully and terribly, it was farewell to Aslan himself. And Peter took his place with Susan's hands on his shoulders and Edmund's on hers and Lucy's on his and the first of the Telmarines on Lucy's. And so in a long line, they moved forward to the door. After that came a moment which is hard to describe, for the children seemed to be seeing three things at once. One was the mouth of a cave opening into the glaring green and blue of an island in the Pacific where all the Telmarines would find themselves the moment they were through the door. The second was a glade in Narnia, the faces of dwarfs and beasts, the deep eyes of Aslan, and the white patches on the badger's cheeks. But the third, which rapidly swallowed up the other two, was the grey, gravelly surface of a platform in a country station and a seat with luggage round it, where they were all sitting as if they'd never moved from it. A little flat and dreary for a moment after all they'd been through, but also unexpectedly nice in its own way, what with the familiar railway smell and the English sky and the school term before them.
13: Well, we have had a time, haven't we?
14: Mm. We certainly have.
15: Yes. Oh, bother! What's wrong, Edmund? I've left my new torch in Narnia!

Because the seven Chronicles of Narnia were originally released one at a time over 7 years, some people assume that Jack Lewis wrote only one a year during that period. The truth is, Jack had finished all seven stories in half that time. The writing came fast and furious for him with most of the books, though, like most writers, he had one or two false starts. For example, before writing Prince Caspian, he began a story about a boy named Diggory, who had special powers to communicate with trees and animals, and had a very strange godmother called Mrs. Le Fay, and a friend next door named Polly. But Diggory loses his special powers when he cuts off the branch of a tree to help Polly build a raft. One can immediately see the jumble of ideas that would be rearranged to become the story we know as The Magician's Nephew. But we can also be certain that many of the stories weren't simply made up as Jack went along. It's clear that even as he was finishing The Lion, the Witch, and the Wardrobe, the first book written, he had ideas for the sequels. How else could he have turned an incidental fact like Susan's lost horn into such an important element in Prince Caspian? It's a testimony to the remarkable inspiration Jack obviously felt while he was in the land of Narnia. Prince Caspian, The Return to Narnia by C.S. Lewis, was dramatized and directed by Paul McCusker. Sound design by Todd Bastide. Music was composed and orchestrated by John Campbell. Our producer was Dave Arnold. Our cast included Paul Schofield as The Storyteller, David Suchet as Aslan, Chris Emmett as Trumpkin, Freddie Finlay as Peter, Catherine Suchet as Susan, Matthew White as Edmund, Elizabeth Eaton as Lucy, and Richard Suchet as Caspian. Our cast also included the multi-voiced talents of Robert Benfield, John Bluthal, Richard Brightiff, Tenniel Evans, Katie Glassborough, Peter Goodright, David Grant, Dillis Hamlet, Frank Lazarus, Tom Maggs, Theo Maggs, Betty Marsden, Robert Meadwell, Peter Morton, David Oakley, Philip Sherlock, Christopher Snell, and Frank Topping. Focus on the Family Radio Theatre is a production of Focus on the Family, and I'm your host, Douglas Gresham. Thank you for listening.

0: Do you know what constitutes our constitution? This living document that's a fusion of our forefathers' vision for the future of this nation? We have a bill of rights. We're not billed for these rights, but we've been given these rights because we live. We don't have to pay every day when we don't watch what we say. A penny for our thoughts is not what we give, but we give off our thoughts by the way that we live. And there are soldiers who've died, men and women who've paid the price, in the blink of an eye given their lives to make our lives nice. And we can't fight to preserve these rights, to reach new heights, get through the darkest nights together if we don't know. We the people, we the future, can't make it right if we don't show an interest in learning the script that governs our lives. So forgive me if I'm wrong, but if you belong to this country, then there are rights that belong to you so long as you do one thing. You know your constitution and your freedom that it brings. You can't fight for what's right. You can't find a flaw if you've never shed light on the supreme law of the land. The land of the free and the home of the brave requires your knowledge and God's good grace in order to save our human race in the face of terror. And I hate to be the bearer of bad news, but you need to choose what you're going to do because you could lose everything.
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4: 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We hope the following program will challenge you and encourage you in your faith journey.
5: So we don't need to say things like, how did the other kids do? And we don't need to say things, well, your brother, you know, dot, dot, dot. No. You're a standalone individual created in the image of God for His glory, and these are the things that you're able to do really well.
4: I wonder if you've ever had a child ask, Mom, Dad, am I smart? How do you answer that question? It really makes a big difference, and we're going to talk about ways to appropriately respond here today on Focus on the Family with Jim Daly. This is going to be a fascinating conversation about raising children who understand their identity in Christ. Thanks for joining us. I'm John Fuller.
6: John, I love this idea that children are born with a bent. What does that mean? That's for parents to figure out. You know, they like to talk, they don't like to talk, they think more than they speak, etc. And it starts to show pretty early. I'm amazed at how early it does show up. I think our guest is going to say that might be not exactly the right question. It's more like, what smarts do I have, maybe, you know, because I think Kathy Cook is really into identifying the smarts that every child has, but there's different categories. And that's a great blessing to know that you're in a good place as a parent, that your children can grow up confident and thinking, okay, I've got two or three of eight smart types. And that's what we're going to talk about today. Psalm 139:13-14 says, for you formed my inner parts, you knitted me together in my mother's womb. I praise you, for I'm fearfully and wonderfully made. Isn't that great?
4: It is
6: fearfully and wonderfully made.
4: Yeah.
6: The Lord tells the prophet Jeremiah that before I formed you in the womb, I knew you. And so it goes in Scripture. God knows you. He knows everything about you. And today we're going to talk about how to identify as a parent those great smarts that each child has.
4: Mm-hmm. And Dr. Kathy Cook has been studying this topic of intelligence for a number of years. More than 30 years, I think. And she's a speaker, author, researcher, and the founder of Celebrate Kids, a ministry dedicated to equipping parents and caregivers and the body of Christ to help children feel seen and heard. Always a popular guest here, Dr. Kathy's book is called Eight Great Smarts, Discover and Nurture Your Child's Intelligences. And of course, we have copies of that book here.
6: Kathy, welcome back to Focus on the Family.
7: I am so glad to be here, Jim. Thank you.
6: Now, you know, people love hearing from you. You do know this, don't you? I mean, people just love your insights and, you know, you're right up there. I love Kevin Lehman with the Birth Order book or Gary Chapman with the Love Languages. You're right in there now. I mean, you've identified something that I think the Lord has anointed and really blessed. And being able to identify, you know, your kids' geniuses or smartness.
7: Yeah.
6: I'm not sure what the right grammatical thing is there. But in the opening, talking about that question, so, you know, inevitably, just about every child comes home from school, maybe didn't get the best grade on a spelling bee. It starts early.
7: Right.
6: And the child says to mom and dad, am I smart? What do you say?
7: Well, depending upon the situation, of course you are, is a great response. Sometimes I would say, hey, you know, of course you are because God made you smart. God doesn't make stupid people. Like, I like to tell children that stupid is their choice. And I would be careful about using the word stupid. So our listeners can decide whether or not their kids can handle that.
6: The infamous S word.
7: Exactly. But, you know, God makes people capable of being smart. It's all based on the decisions we make and the worldview that we root those in, which is why we would believe in a biblical Christian worldview being so important. So the question today is not, you know, am I smart or even, well, how smart am I? which is bullied playground language from our era. You know, I'm smarter than you are.
6: Yeah.
7: We either said it or we heard it. That was a pretty common thing. But today I'm so excited that the question is, well, how am I smart? And then, you know, why did God make me this way? Like, what a gift to give young children and teenagers an idea that God chose this for them and there's a reason for it.
6: Yeah. You know, I think this is fair, the understanding that we can develop in the ways that we're smart and how it affects our identity.
7: Yes.
6: You know, you think about that. I mean, if you speak a little differently, people will think you're not very bright, mm-hmm. even though you could be incredibly bright. And you also speak to that idea of identity.
7: Mm-hmm. Oh, we teach about it all the time, Jim. Identity controls behavior. Who I think I am is who I will be. And if our children don't think they're smart, then they think God skipped them, you know, in the assembly line. And of course, he doesn't have an assembly line approach. As you read from the scripture to start the show, he knits us together, which is a precise skill. He's very careful at that.
6: And unique.
7: And unique. Yeah, he chooses us to be who we are. And to know that in our knowing is just different. For kids to go, hey, I'm picture smart. My brother's logic smart, but I'm smart too in a different way. And God wants me to be smart this way.
6: And we're going to hit all of that. Let's hit the smarts. Let's list them, and then we're going to begin to go through them. So okay. What are the 8 smarts?
7: Yeah, we have all 8, which is God's generosity, right? So we're word smart, we think with words. When we're being logic smart, we think with questions. When we're being picture smart, we think with our eyes in visuals. When we are being music smart, we think with rhythms and melodies. When we are being body smart, we think with movement and touch. When we're being nature smart, we think with patterns. When we're being people smart, we think with other people. And when we're being self

0: to go into that space and shut off the visual imagination if I feel like it would help me.
1: Yeah.
0: We have some power there.
1: You know, in our parenting role, this is the one thing I hear from all the parenting experts is you have to know your child. That's a big word, to know your child. It's this thing.
0: Yes.
1: How do they learn? How do they express their smarts?
0: Yes.
1: Right?
0: Yes.
1: And you need to be a student of your child to really know them.
0: Oh, please. Absolutely. You know what, Jim? God knows us. Like, God knew us before he formed us. So we are drawn to people who know us. If you want to have influence over your children, know them, because they will come to you. Otherwise, you're going to go to an AI chatbot because they believe the lie that they're known there. Mm. Know them. Talk their language. Welcome them into your world and allow them to be successful, and then acknowledge that they've pleased the Lord and that they've pleased you, and they're going to want to spend time with you. And that changes everything.
1: Yeah.
0: Grandparents, parents, older siblings, teachers can do this too. Sunday school teachers can do this too.
1: Well, and I think as parents, we're busy and we can easily justify, I got a lot on my plate.
0: Absolutely.
1: But it really is kind of the core ingredient is loving and knowing your child. That's like job one.
0: Please.
1: For all of us.
0: Yes.
1: I'm singing all your tunes.
0: You're doing such a great job. You know, and
1: I feel compelled. I mean, I just want to be that dad.
0: I love that about, well, both of you guys.
1: Yeah.
0: You know, and to like our children. Children tell me on a regular basis, you know, Dr. Kathy, they have to love me. They don't have a choice, you know, which is kind of true. But then they'll say, but I wish they would like me. And they feel liked when we hang out with them. They feel liked when we say, hey, do you want to shoot hoops? They feel liked when we say, hey, do you want to play checkers again? It was so much fun last night.
1: That's so good.
0: When we come in their direction, they feel valued. And that, again, that changes everything.
1: All right, coming back to the list, word smart, it's first. You are a word person.
0: So
1: maybe that's why it's first. But describe word smart and what is it?
0: Yeah, word smart people think with words. So they read, write, speak, and listen. And the reason it's first is that it's what I call a school smart. It's not the most important smart. However, in traditional schooling and often in a Sunday school church setting, you know, what do? We read, write, speak, and listen. So these children who have been gifted by God with brain cells in that part of the brain are going to feel smarter than others, and school is a safer place for them to be.
1: Yeah.
0: So these are the readers, writers, speakers, and listeners. They're not afraid of, you know, writing papers and not afraid of reading out loud for the most part.
1: Yeah. No, I so appreciate that. You know, I'm thinking of how these psychological tests all kind of collide. And, of course, you have a PhD, but I think it was the DISC test, you know, D-I-S-C.
0: Right.
1: And I think it was that one. But it described your approach, like if you're a verbal person.
0: Mm-hmm.
1: So, I mean, one of the things that really caught my attention with that is said, when I'm under pressure, I can lean into verbal attack because I'm a verbal person.
0: Right.
1: Isn't it interesting how all these things kind of orbit the same truth of God's word? I mean, they're identifying the way God has created us and kind of the limitations we experience in this life with personality. Mm. We're all unique, but we all kind of have core emotions like that. So a verbal person, one of the downsides of them is the way they fight their way out of a bag is by verbal attack, because that's my asset. That's my sword.
0: Right. You know what? We misbehave with our strengths.
1: Ooh, interesting.
0: Okay.
1: Yes.
0: Like, I think our weaknesses are, or for parents and grandparents who are listening, the children's weaknesses concern us, and we're on our knees and we pray. I pray we do that. But their strengths drive us nuts because too much of a good thing isn't a good thing. You know, so too much talking, would you just go away? You know, and if I would have been raised that way, I wouldn't be here on the radio with you today. So we have to see that, this is a strength to develop, not a problem to eliminate.
1: Yeah.
0: And that's a powerful choice that parents have.
1: You know, and it's hard to, I can remember being 5 years old. I said this last time we were together. And Penny, my mom's best friend, Penny Mitchell, and I remember she said to me, man, you've got diarrhea of the mouth. And it crushed me to where I just didn't talk the rest of the day. I thought, okay, that's a bad thing. I'm talking too much as a 5-year-old. And I overcame it, and I didn't have to go to counseling for it. So I don't want to be too much on Penny. I was just talking too much. But speak to that general concept of a word-smart child who is going to be perceived as talking too much.
0: Exactly. And I mean, that was unnecessary for her to say it that way. I understand what she was trying to say. Like, I've taught parents to say that their ears are full. You know, my ears are full. Like, I can't handle
1: right
0: this right
1: that's
0: now.
1: Good.
0: And
1: like
0: one little
1: that.
0: 5-year-old
1: it's
0: said,
1: a little nicer.
0: Yeah, but the 5-year-old said, well, Mom, just tip your head over and just knock the words will fall out. You know?
1: That's a word smart kid.
0: It is. You know?
1: Yeah.
0: But the point is that really for all of the 8, you know, anything well done, you know, is badly done. But those, again, I was a Chatty Cathy from the time I was about 3 years old. I loved a thesaurus when I was a kid. I was in children's
1: that was your favorite book,
0: it was.
1: Said.
0: I know. And
1: a thesaurus.
0: People think that that's crazy, but I was, even back then, interested in words. I've now written 9 books using a thesaurus. Childhood causes adulthood. Look who you've become and what you're doing. today comes before tomorrow.

0: And my parents, though, you know, they saw all the words in me as a strength to develop. So they taught my brother and myself to listen. They taught me to not overwhelm with words. Because you know what? Satan, if I can go here, guys, Satan wants our strengths for his kingdom. So those of us who are word smart, we can gossip, tease, name call, demand the last word, impress with all that we know, lie and not get caught, and then Satan wins. If that would became my reputation, my ministry would be done. So to be the parent who challenges children with biblical character, to have respect for yourself and for others, and to have self-control. And so you learn to not speak even though you want to, and you learn to listen well. Otherwise, the gift that God's giving you, Ephesians 2:10, Psalm 139, becomes a liability. Yeah. And then parents say, don't, like this woman who called it out, and then you don't.
1: Yeah.
0: And then God loses, and you lose because you don't get the joy of serving through the gift that was chosen for you.
1: I must say, I think it only lasted an afternoon.
0: I mean, praise that God I didn't that you talk. Overcame that. You
1: know? I overcame it quickly.
0: Yeah, praise God.
1: Go right back to talking.
0: Yeah.
1: But again, it's that thing of being a good parent, a healthy parent, and knowing how to interact with your child.
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1: Kathy, the second smart you highlight is logic smart. Now, what person doesn't want to be known as logic smart? We all do, because it's so vaulted in the culture. I'm logical. I'm void of emotion. Whoa. This is Spock from Star Trek. I'm a walking computer. I'm so logical. But speak to that smart, and what does it look like?
0: Right. It's so fun. These are the people who think with questions, and they love it when things make sense. So they tend to gravitate toward math because math makes sense. Not everybody might agree, but it does.
1: It's logical.
0: You know, 2 plus 2 is always 4.
1: Yeah.
0: And 22 plus 22 is always 44. And logic smart children and adults tend to gravitate towards science, because they love to discover truth. In fact, highly logical people would rather discover truth than be taught truth.
1: Oh, interesting.
0: So when you say to a kid, don't touch that, they're like, oh, what's going to happen? This is going to be so cool. And they touch it and complain, and then you yell because they touched it. But they were logical. Well, you wouldn't yell because you're a Christian. But, you know, the kids are like, no, I just had to know what would happen if I touched it. So logic smart kids love to discover truth. They love it when the world makes sense. They like probably science and math. They like discovering. So scripture's complex for them. And the fact that Jesus went to the cross for them, like, why would he have done that? Like, I didn't even know him or ask him to.
1: Right.
0: That's overwhelming. Spelling, you guys know that spelling isn't my strength. I still write books and I have an earned PhD, but the English language makes no sense. So for someone who's logic smart like I am, you know, the fact that the E at the end of the word doesn't make the first vowel long is right. Somewhat overwhelming. Or my last name, spelled K-O-C-H, which we pronounce Cook, that's just bizarre, which is why I go by Dr. Kathy professionally.
1: Right. Yeah. Or knife.
0: And the only knife and, you know, quicksand is slow, by the way. I mean, the English language is bizarre. So logic smart children see that the reason that we might struggle with something is how we're smart.
1: Yeah.
0: So if you struggle with spelling, it might be because you're smart in a logic smart way, and you get quickly irritated by that. And so it's not that you're dumb, you're actually smart in a particular way. And let me just add to Jim, the only reason it's number 2 on the way that I present them in my book is that it also is a school smart. Because what do we do all day in school? We ask and answer questions. And science and math are, you know, obviously important disciplines.
1: Let me ask you this distinction with the logic smart child. When you start, you know, talking about little deeper things, depending upon their age, but the truth of God's word, mm-hmm. that he is truth, they would probably struggle a little bit with that concept, I would think. Like, how do we know that? I know 2 + 2 = 4.
0: Right.
1: But how do I know the Bible is true?
0: Exactly. Yeah, they're going to probably have more doubts. So you
1: don't become irritated with the logic child. You need to think through how you're going to parent that differently.
0: Come on. I mean, what a compliment that they've admitted to you that they're confused. Like, yeah. If you're a Christ follower and the most important thing for you is that your children know, love, serve, glorify God, and they're confused, like, but they come to you, like, praise the Lord that they're safe with you. You know, Daddy, I don't understand. So you use cross-referencing, and you look at the same concept in all four of the Gospels, and you have the children's pastor on speed dial, perhaps, you know, and you do what you can do to find out how you can explain truth to a 7-year-old, and you just hang in there. And you say, you know, son, there'll be a day when I believe you're going to understand in your spirit. Because, right, the Holy Spirit's role is to teach, convict, and comfort us. Where it's going to be really, really hard. I came to faith in Christ for wisdom. You know, most people come to faith in Christ for love. I'm an introvert from a really close family. Colossians 2:3 was my victory verse, that in Christ is hidden all wisdom and knowledge. My pastor, to God be the glory, figured out I wasn't looking for love. Now, once I trusted Christ, I knew the depth of his love. But that wasn't the appeal for me, because I thought I had enough. What I wanted was answers to my questions.
1: Right.
0: And he, praise God, didn't dismiss me, didn't slap my hand, but hung out with me and showed me that I was looking for the same God others were looking for, and I was coming to it with a different pathway. Yeah. And you might have a kid like that. So then you say, hey, God is wise. God knows all things. And hang out with him, and he'll teach you all things.
1: Yeah. You know, as a parent, you can sometimes not see clearly where the bent of your child might be in these 8 that we're talking about. Mm-hmm. I remember Trent, when he got his license, he actually waited till 17. Mm-hmm. And I remember I put the curfew on him. You know, if you're going to be out, you're home by midnight, because nothing good happens after midnight. This is how you know you have a logic-driven child. And he goes, do you have empirical data that supports that?
0: Did he really?
1: That's exactly what he said.
0: That's hysterical.
1: And I went, yeah, me. When I was 16, I shouldn't have stayed out after midnight. But isn't that true? I mean, that's an example of where you need to tune in. Because that's the filter in which he was like, prove it to me.
0: Oh, that's so good.
1: Yeah, how do you know that?
0: Right. And then this is where we say, son, please trust me. Yeah. Like, I've lived longer than you, and I know more than
1: and
0: you.
1: And he wasn't being a smart aleck.
0: No, it doesn't sound
1: like he was. He was being a scientist.
0: Yeah.
1: Like, where'd you get that data?
0: Wow.
1: Isn't that funny?
0: Oh, it is.
1: But it's so true.
0: Can I ask a question, Jim? Uh-huh. Has that shown up in his whole life?
1: Oh, yeah, he's doing his master's in biochemistry right now.
0: Bingo. See, and if you would have handled that badly, he might have been afraid of questions and afraid of data even, and he wouldn't be doing what he's doing.
1: No, I mean, it's been fun to watch that whole logic thing develop.
0: Oh, that's so cool.
1: I mean, he's into all the logic.
0: Oh.
1: Yeah.
2: You talked in the book, related to the logic smart child, how it's important for us as parents to foster in them a respect for others and kind of a self-respect. Why is that important, and how do we do that practically?
0: Oh, thanks for asking that. So a respect for others matters greatly because, you know, maybe there's somebody who's not ready to handle that question or that answer, and we know that intuitively, so we don't put them in a position where they're going to feel dumb. Or maybe there's somebody we're with who's very logic smart like we are, and they want to figure it out on their own. So we let them discover it so they have that joy of getting the answer right before we gave the answer away. Self-respect is, you know, I know who I am, and I'm going to be that to the glory of God. So I'm going to search for truth, and I'm going to search for answers, and I'm going to be, you know, excited that God made me this way without being prideful. Those would be some of the quick answers. I think respect for others, because we live in community. Respect for myself so that I use the strengths for good and not bad. You know, John, logic smart people can either blow up a chem lab or they can prevent the chem lab from being blown up. Mm-hmm. Logic smart people can solve problems, but I know they can also create problems for other people to solve. And that's a very fine line. And when parents ask their children to be smart with their smarts, they're going to grow into that life. You teach character through the scripture, through the model of your life, and through the words that you teach, and through correcting. We have to say to our children, that was sin. I'm so disappointed in your choice. We have to call it out and say, here's a better way for you to have handled that.
1: Yeah, that's so good. I'm going to ask you this one. I actually did a wedding the other day.
0: Cool.
1: And officiated it. I think I've done four here in Colorado.
0: Oh, that's such an honor.
1: It was an honor. And the groom's father came up to me, and I was complimenting him on his son. He's just a great guy. You know, you could see it. And he said, well, my pastor taught me to raise character, not to raise characters.
0: Anyway,
1: what a great line, you know, to raise character. And that's my question. When you're looking at all these smarts, and as a parent, you're trying to develop their character as well. Mm. Is that unique when you look at the smarts and how you go about developing character? Because character sounds pretty set, that you're truthful, that you're loving, that you're kind, that you hopefully are developing the heart of God as you're growing up.
0: Right.
1: And as a parent, you want to see that. Is that different with the logic kid and the word smart kid? And how
0: it
1: do
0: can
1: we,
0: be.
1: How do we, yeah, so speak to that.
0: No, that's really a good question. So if I was raising a word smart child, I would speak the truth. And I might sit down, you know, go for a, you know, a donut date, maybe go for a, just go out and talk and walk in the park and talk it out and explain it and define it.
1: And don't be short of patience with doing that.
0: Right.
1: That's the point.
0: Right.
1: You got to know your child needs to hear this from you and interact with you this way.
0: Right.
1: Because we can be kind of like, can we get this done? It's five minutes.
0: Oh, totally. But you know what? You guys, character is the hardest thing we'll ever teach.
1: Yeah.
0: Because it goes against the sin nature. So we have to hang in there. And when you know the smarts, you know how to teach. So with logic smart, questions and answers, cause effect. If you said that, what do you think would happen?
1: Yeah.
0: You know, if you stole that donut and you did get away with it and you ate it before anyone knew that you had done it, how do you think you'd feel? So do you really want to do that?
1: Right.
0: If somebody is picture smart, you would help them maybe draw the best answer, et cetera. So I do think the smarts give us specific language through which we can embrace our kids, which makes it just easier. And it also helps us figure out who we are.
1: Yeah.
0: So we're modeling to be good, if you will.
1: Picture smart, you mentioned it. Let's cover that one as well. What is picture smart? So we have word smart, we have logic smart, now we have picture smart.
0: Right. And now the order doesn't matter. Those were the first two because of the school connection. Picture smart kids and adults think with visuals in their mind. They have a vivid imagination usually. If I say that, you know, there's a duck in the lake, they can see it before they can actually see the duck in the lake. They think with their eyes, and they also think with the pictures on paper. They'll doodle and they'll draw. And they'll turn the page and see the picture before they see the words on the page. They might remember how something looks by the shape and the design and by the color. So they're interested in art. They're interested in creativity and design. History is probably one of their strengths because they remember what they're reading. They see what they're reading. Mm. Bible also. In fact, these are the children who tell me they know what God looks like because they've seen him when they pray, which is beautiful.
1: Yeah. It's so good, though. Yeah, you just have to have that imagination as a parent, which is great to think about how you communicate with each child.
0: And to remember, Jim, that they're not created in our image.
1: Oh.
0: They're created in God's. Really, ooh, like as an example.
1: That kind of hurt. Well, I don't know why I felt that knife, but I did.
0: And they will become much like you because you're influencing them. But as an example, I'm not very picture smart. So if I had a daughter, you know, mommy, God showed me what to do. I'd be like, no, he doesn't do that.
1: Yeah.
0: Well, he doesn't do it for me. Because I'm word smart and logic smart, so God communicates to me through the written word and through the voice, if you will, in the scripture. But yeah, if I had a kid and that kid was picture smart, that would be because God has a sense of humor and he would want me to develop an ability I don't naturally have. And then I would say to my kid, tell me what God showed you.
1: So let's say, and I'm sure genetics can play into this, but I'm thinking of the engineer and the accountant mom and dad.
0: Yes.
1: And they have the picture smart kid.
0: Right.
1: I mean, you've got to think about how do I relate to this kid who's thinking in pictures and I think in numbers.
0: Yeah.
1: What's some advice for that parent to be able to communicate with that picture smart kid when you're coming from that background?
0: Right. Really compassionate question. First, we can remember we have all eight. We have the capacity for all eight. We usually have a few that are stronger and a few that we don't use easily. But these parents do have the picture smart ability. In fact, engineering is picture smart.
1: Oh.
0: My dad was a gifted engineer and he could hang a picture above the couch exactly in the middle without measuring. Like a centimeter
1: off. No. Gene told me that's impossible.
0: No. With the right kind of mind, it's possible. And his particular job as an engineer was very much based on the picture smart part of his mind. So I would want parents to not assume they can't relate. And then we say to our kid, hey, explain that longer. give me more information so I can relate to what it is that you're struggling with, or that I can relate to the joy that you're expressing, because I don't see the world the way you see it. Yeah. God's made you uniquely beautiful for our family. Tell me more.
1: Yeah, that's so good. Kathy, we're going to come back next time and cover more of the eight. So let's do that. Today's been great. It's been insightful. Mm-hmm. I hope you're connected with it. I'm certainly connected with the content, and I appreciate it. Thanks for all the research. Man, the fact that you did a PhD in this so you could be here now talking about it, that's awesome.
0: Thank you.
1: And it's a wonderful resource that you've created, Eight Great Smarts, and this is something you need. And if you can make a gift of any amount, if you could do it monthly, that helps us tremendously, a one-time gift as well. But send it, and we'll send you a copy of the book as our way of saying thank you.
2: 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And we hope you'll plan to join us as well. And thanks for listening to today's episode of Focus on the Family with Jim Daly. I'm John Fuller, inviting you back as we continue the conversation with Dr. Kathy, and once again, help you and your family thrive in Christ.

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1: John, can you believe it? 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
0: That's really amazing, Jim. 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
2: But their strengths drive us nuts because too much of a good thing isn't a good thing. You know, so too much talking, would you just go away? You know, and if I would have been raised that way, I wouldn't be here on the radio with you today. So we have to see that, oh, this is a strength to develop, not a problem to eliminate.
1: Yeah.
2: And that's a powerful choice that parents have.
0: That's Dr. Kathy Cook describing some practical ways you can nurture your child in the unique ways he or she is smart. You're going to want to stick around for the rest of the story as we continue an insightful conversation today on Focus on the Family with Jim Daly. I'm John Fuller.
1: We had a fascinating conversation last time with Dr. Kathy about her book, Eight Great Smarts. You probably fit a couple of them very dramatically, maybe one very specifically. And you'll just need to go back and listen to that. If you didn't hear it, you can get the audio download from the website, or better yet, you can go to YouTube or the broadcast app. Mm-hmm. I mean, it's got everything there. You just go and you can listen to thousands of programs, but Kathy's will be there today, and you can listen to her last time and today.
0: Yeah, and Dr. Kathy Cook is always a favorite with our audience, Jim. She's a speaker, an author, researcher, podcaster, and she founded a great organization called Celebrate Kids. As you said, we're covering some of the content in her book, Eight Great Smarts. Stop by our website to get a copy.
1: Dr. Kathy, welcome back.
2: Thank you. I'm so happy to be here.
1: It's fun.
2: Thank you for your support.
1: I enjoy talking with you because you love kids.
2: Totally.
1: I love kids.
2: Yeah.
1: I mean, kids are hilarious. They're so, first of all, I don't know if this is a smart or not, but kids are so blunt.
2: True.
1: They're just out there, right? You know, especially like things like different hair color, mm-hmm. different skin color. They just say it.
2: They don't have a filter like
1: right.
2: we do.
1: They haven't developed that yet.
2: Right.
1: I don't know. Sometimes you got to be ready as a parent, right?
2: Yes, this is true.
1: And then you start saying things like, oh, we don't say that to people. Did you ever? I mean, just that experience is so funny. Mm-hmm. Listen, we covered last time the word smart child, the picture smart child, the logic smart child, and it was good.
2: Thank you.
1: It really is good. And it's one of those concepts that you can really latch into. Mm-hmm. It's kind of like I mentioned last time, like Kevin Lehman with the birth order mm-hmm. book. It may not fit 100%, but there are, it's like a spiritual kind of insight that somebody like you or Kevin Lehman or Gary Chapman, mm-hmm. you just hit on it and it's right there. And once you expose it to the rest of us, we're going, oh my goodness, she's absolutely right.
2: I love that. I do think this is visible. You can see this and you can see it in yourself and you can see it in kids, which does make it really fun.
1: How do we manage patience with children's smarts when we don't align with that smart? And I think that really does drive some parents a little to impatience.
2: Oh, totally understandable. It's not about us. It's about them. You know, you chose to have children or you chose to be a teacher. So we love them well by letting them be who they are with boundaries, which are blessings when love is the goal. So just, you know, if you have a word smart kid, it doesn't mean to let them talk forever. There needs to be obedience. There needs to be blessings. But we offer input and instruction so that they can be smart with their smarts, not that they would have the smarts diminished in them.
1: You know, so often as parents, we say to ourselves, I wish I could have a do-over.
2: Mm.
1: You know, especially when the kids are young and we lack patience to do the right thing. And, you know, we get angry. We have an outburst. Hopefully that's it. And there's no physical issues or something like that. But in the normal parenting, how do we get ahead of that? I know so many people having children right now. It's awesome. And I'd love to be able to have them tip into this discussion. But as a parent, how do you not have those regrets? How do you do it well the first time? I mean, what would you say to a 28-year-old young mom who's got a new child and or maybe a 3-year-old?
2: Right.
1: And,
2: right.
1: you know, how do I not make those mistakes?
2: But there's a big part of me that wants to say you will make those mistakes.
1: That's fair.
2: So it's how you respond to them that really matters.
1: What do you concentrate on as a new parent to make sure that you minimize those mistakes? Patience?
2: Raising the children you were given, not the children you wish you had.
1: Oof.
2: making sure that if you have a picture-smart child, you ask about her vivid imagination and you spend a lot of money on paper and watercolor.
1: Right, and be okay with it.
2: And you'd be okay with that.
1: What if they color the walls? That's the problem.
2: Well, then if, so maybe you have, yeah.
1: The color, or maybe you do. Like, well, this is your wall.
2: Exactly.
1: Yeah.
2: If your child can handle the fact that this is your wall, but this isn't your wall, let them color on the wall. It's just a wall.
1: And you can paint
2: it. And then you make the, but if it's disobedience, then the child, there's a consequence, which would include that the child gets to repaint the wall. So there is a consequence for the choice, but we expect them to be smart with their smarts. We honor who God's created them to be, and we want to give them opportunities to be successful. So we do let them finger paint, but we do it outside, and they're wearing clothes that we don't care if they get messy, and that we believe in our believing that God was smart to make our children this way, and that it's our privilege, responsibility to nurture them up in the way that they've been created to be, to believe that your pictures, my children, will be, you know, art teachers or historians or great Bible scholars because they can see it come alive in their mind and they teach with such vivid language that everybody in their church is like, that was the best message ever. Like, believe that God's done something powerful for your kids and don't get in the way. And if you're in the way, apologize, ask to be forgiven, get yourself some help. Know who you are. Celebrate that. Don't lust after somebody else's smarts. I could go on and on.
1: Yeah, no, it's good.
2: This is why I wrote the book, you know, to give people hope that they can get it right. Because it's complicated. Kids are complex.
1: This is a little tongue-in-cheek, but it's actually true. When our boys were young, I mean, they were out on the sidewalk painting with chalk. Guess who came to pay a visit? The HOA president.
2: Oh, my goodness.
1: We don't allow chalk painting.
2: No.
1: I mean, my kids are like 5 and 3.
2: That's
1: wrong.
2: I'm going,
1: totally wrong. So anyway, but I'm sure a few people are going, yep, that's my HOA
2: right,
1: too.
2: Right.
1: But, you know, roll with the punches. Find a way to let your kids express themselves appropriately.
2: Right. And
1: but,
2: this is our chance for us to say, no, we will obey our rulers. You know, that's biblical.
1: Yeah, that's a great way to handle it.
2: And then we find the backyard cement, you know, where they can't be seen.
1: Pour a slab back
2: there. Or we go to the park to swing on the swing set, but we take our bucket of sidewalk chalk and we leave really cool messages on the sidewalk. God loves you.
1: Oh, that's good.
2: And have you noticed the daisies in the corner? I mean, and then the next kids who come get blessed by that.
1: For the new listeners today and viewers, let's hit the 8 just topically. Let's hit them, and then we'll pick up descriptions on the latter end.
2: Okay, and everybody has the capacity for all 8. I want to say that because God's a generous God. So word smart people think with words. Logic smart people think with questions. Picture smart people think with their eyes, with visuals. Music smart people think with rhythms and melodies. Body smart people with movement and touch. Nature smart people with patterns, people smart people with other people, and self-smart people think deeply inside of themselves with reflection.
1: This is going to be good. I'm looking forward to covering hopefully all of them if we can, but certainly most of them. Music smart, you mentioned that one. I am not music smart. Man, I am like tone deaf.
2: Yeah.
1: I don't have it.
2: And okay, that's okay. It's okay to say that that's number 7 or 8 for me if I were to make a list. Because to think that we have all 8 to the max would be arrogant, and that's not appropriate. But those of us who do have music smart brain cells, we think with rhythms and melodies. We make music when we're excited. So we whistle, toe-tap, bebop, and we might choose a church for the quality of the worship, and we might spend a lot of our free time and our money on music. And these are kids who will go to the nursery when they're 2, and they'll find the glockenspiel. Those are kids asking for piano lessons when they're 6.
1: Oh, wow.
2: So you can look at what do they enjoy in their free time? And that's going to show you maybe what they're going to grow up and become.
1: I remember Troy and I only went to his piano lesson once. And it was like 8 weeks in. So the piano instructor says, let's play the key of G. If you don't know where it's at, ask your parent.
2: No.
1: So I'm sitting on the bench with him and Troy's looking at me like, where's G? I'm going, Troy, I'm so sorry. I haven't a clue. So I had to, you know, wave to the teacher and have her come over. I felt like, stupid.
2: I am so sorry again. She didn't need to do that to you.
1: Well, no, but I needed somebody to tell him where G was.
2: Well, anyway.
1: But, I mean, that's part of it. So I, you know, it's hard for me, again, as a parent, to think that my child could be music smart. It's so out of my orbit. Mm. I'm not even sure how do I relate to that?
2: I appreciate you bringing that up because there is research that suggests that the earlier the smarts are awakened, the greater the likelihood they're a strength for a lifetime. So normally it would be that the parent would be modeling something that the child would want to become. So my parents were both music smart. So Dave and I developed music smart ability early on in our lives. In your case, you're right. Like, you didn't model that for your son. So it's surprising to you. But I think if you don't give a kid piano lessons, you won't know
1: that
2: God created that kid to be music smart. Again, created in God's image, not ours. It's 100% wired into us by God and nurtured into children by God's people.
1: Yeah.
2: So God's in charge of all of it, whether it's through the DNA, if you will, the creative intent God has when he makes us, and then the experiences. Like, you could take a kid to a concert, and they could be like, I want to play the piano. Dad, that was the most amazing thing I've ever heard. And then he's 8 and you start piano lessons because he went to the symphony and he heard this guy on this big, black, massive piano go crazy nuts. And your kid is like, that was the most beautiful thing I've ever heard.
1: Interesting. I read some brain research that said before 6 years old, you develop tone ability, tonal ability, and foreign language. If you're exposed before like age six, you'll pick up foreign languages quicker. Yep. Isn't that interesting?
2: Yeah, the brain is amazing.
1: Yeah. All right, body smart. Now, you can make so much fun of this one, right? I mean, what is a body smart?
2: Oh, come on. These are the movers,
1: shakers.
2: Hey, look
1: at my biceps.
2: Well, your body's smart, Jim, in that you talk with your hands.
1: I do.
2: And I've watched you lean back and lean forward. I talk with my hands. If I put my hands in my pocket, they'll be there for like 10 seconds when I'm giving a speech. But body smart people think with movement and touch. We might be athletic. We might be in drama. We can make our whole body look angry even though we're not. We can pour a glass of milk and not spill. We are the surgeons who will get the body back together right, the chiropractor who keeps the person's body on the table. Huh. You know, the drummer versus the flute player.
1: So like dexterity plays
2: into it. Dexterity would be part of it. Huh. We turn every chair into rocking chairs. If you're raising a body smart kid, buy him a clipboard and let him study his spelling words walking in the backyard. Let him swing on the swing set when he's memorizing a poem. And that body smartness, if you will, is going to enhance the ability to learn. It seems foreign to us because it might not work for us. But again, it might be the kid that you were given.
1: You know, in that context, there's been a lot of many, many articles talking about over-prescription on ADHD, ADD.
2: Yes.
1: I would think this plays into that. Body smart people can be very active and irritating, if I could say it that way.
2: Yes.
1: So parents, from what I understand from the literature, a lot of parents are over-prescribing with their physicians things to control body expression. How do you feel about that?
2: Can I be brave here?
1: Yeah.
2: I think in many cases we are medicating out of children the greatest channel God's given them through which they can embrace life.
1: What a beautiful way to look at that.
2: Thank
1: but again,
2: it
1: requires patience on the parent's part.
2: And you know, the proper diagnosis, the proper pediatrician, the proper exam of food and food dyes and sleep patterns and all kinds of things. If children have been gifted by God to be body smart, you'll know it early on. And they need, as everyone else does, we talked about it in the last episode, self-control, self-respect, and respect for others. I teach children that even if you're the most body smart kid in the class, you're not allowed to move if it makes it hard for the teacher to teach and hard for the other students to learn. You can choose to control yourself. So I read about this in the book, a child who drums their fingers on the table, which is a combination of maybe music smart and body smart, and they like it. It actually calms them down. It might give them energy, but it's bothering to everybody else. You can teach that child to take their fingers and do it on their thigh under the desk. And I'll say to kids, it's not as satisfying because it doesn't make noise.
1: Right.
2: But it's not about you being happy all the time.
1: Ooh,
2: it's about you learning to live in community, and you need to do that. And by the way, guys, learning to live in community starts in the family. So it's not a question, like for our listeners, it's not a question of how do I get that to stop? Like, stop it. It's how do I redirect all that energy to something less offensive? And that's doable. But again, it takes instruction, not punishment. And it takes compassion and empathy and love and a choice.
1: Yeah.
2: And I love your emphasis on patience. Absolutely.
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3: Well, hi, I'm Dr. Danny Huerta, and when a teen is struggling with anxiety, the stress often brings sleepless nights and being pulled apart as parents. 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
0: Thanks for listening to Focus on the Family. Let's resume now with the balance of today's programming.
1: Dr. Kathy, what does it look like to be nature smart? This one I'm a little lost on as well.
2: These kids think with patterns, and so do the adults. They know that it's not a blue jay, it's a blue bird, because they remember where the blue goes on the body or the wing of the bird.
1: Huh.
2: They might know the names of the clouds. You know, I travel every week on an airplane. You'd think I'd know the names of the clouds. I don't. I'm not terribly nature smart, although I'm word smart. My vocabulary for nature is weaker. Nature smart kids would rather be outdoors than indoors. They'll do better in biology than they will in chemistry. They'll do better in earth science than they will in physics. They want to sit outside at a restaurant. They love to get dirty. They dig in the dirt. And they'll run the pet store at the mall, and they'll be dog walkers when they're 14 earning money for church camp in the summer.
1: Mm. Yeah, I hadn't even thought about it in terms of those patterns that we see and watching snowflakes or something. Right.
2: Yeah, the nature smart kid looks out the window and is distracted by that and talks to the dog more than they talk to the mom.
1: Yeah.
0: What are some ways then, Dr. Cathy, that we can foster that child who just longs to be outdoors?
2: And
0: maybe my lifestyle right now and ours as a family doesn't allow for so much time outdoors.
2: I appreciate that question. Maybe we're living in an apartment and it's not safe to be out at a park. But you can go to the park as a family. You can walk through a botanical garden for free in most cities. You can go to a garden shop and buy a tulip or a geranium and plant it, and it's on the windowsill of your child's bedroom. And you could ask for a Zoo membership for Christmas rather than another toy that a week later they'll forget they have in the closet. Mm. So, and I think, again, we can do this. I love your question, John, because we're born with the capacity for all eight, but they do have to be awakened. And it's the activities and the games and the books and the conversations that will do that.
0: Yeah. Yeah. My wife is definitely a nature smart person.
2: Cool.
0: I like the outdoors, but we spent so many summers camping.
2: Perfect.
0: To the point where at one point, one of our daughters said, "Do we have to do this again? I'm so tired of camping." And I think what I hear you saying is give them opportunities and you'll find out.
2: Yes. Do they gravitate toward that or not? If we never give them the opportunity for camping or piano lessons, we won't know and they won't know where their gifts might lie.
1: This idea of people smart, that's intriguing to me. I would assume that would be things like they can read a room pretty quickly.
2: Yes.
1: They know the people. They see behind the eyes of that person.
2: Yeah.
1: But children actually have that capacity?
2: Oh, yes, sir. And I think this is the most important smart, because it's how they know who is safe for them.
1: Okay.
2: They can walk into a room and go, "I'm going to sit there." And then, I'm going to avoid that person. And these are the kids who, you know, your sons, when they were young, they walked up to you and they wanted you to say yes, but you had no written all over your face, so they turned away. And then you're like, "Can I help you?" And the kid is like, "No." And you're like, "I have time now." And the kid is like, "I don't care, you know, because I want a yes." So it's a really, really important skill. It's been awakened later because of the pandemic and masking and eyes down on devices, and we don't ask our kids to look up and say please and thank you.
1: Let's go a little slower on that, because this is critical. I mean, what you're saying is that the years of COVID muted that ability to develop people smarts.
2: It's a great verb that you use there. Right. It's never too late, but we have to understand that we have children from a certain age group, you know, 5 to 10 years old now, maybe, that were raised in that, and we need to help them. And we need to get their eyes off of their devices so that they can look up and go, "Oh, that person's happy, that person's sad, that person's mad." Otherwise, again, they won't know who's for them.
1: Yeah.
2: And the other thing that's so powerful about being people smart, and you two gentlemen are so good at this, it is interacting with people to develop truth. It's collaborating, networking. These are kids who can debate without arguing. They can persuade and convince without bullying. This is a very, very important skill. We want our kids to be able to, as an example, talk about Jesus Christ without making people mad.
1: Mm.
2: And that's people smart. I would teach it early and I would teach it often.
1: No, that's really good. How do you, and I want to make sure we hear this clearly, in teaching a people smart child not to manipulate? Because you kind of put the dark end of this is their ability to manipulate is quite high.
2: Right.
1: Versus the ability to use their people smart for good.
2: Right.
1: Again, just talk about it in that context. And then for the parent who's now troubled, that they can outsmart the parent.
2: Oh, definitely.
1: Yeah. That's their...
2: Very unfortunate.
1: Yeah. But speak to that whole thing.
2: Yeah. All of the eight have a dark side, which I do write about in the book. Yeah. People smart kids can manipulate. I've asked children and young adults, how many of you can get your mom to say yes when she should have said no?
1: All the hands go up?
2: At least 80%, and then they laugh. And then I say, don't ever be proud again of doing something you shouldn't have done that you can do. And I can do that as the outside stranger, you know, but so can the mom. The mom can say, now that they're listening to this broadcast, the mom and the dad can say, hey, we're going to listen to this together. I want you to hear from the expert. And we're going to train you to use your ability for good and not evil. So you can be full of grace more readily than somebody else, but we're not going to let you manipulate anymore. So this is where the mom stands up for herself and has respect and says to the child, we're not going there. I said no, already answered, go to bed. And I'm not, again, that's a whole nother episode, but we can do that. And we can make sure that our kids know that you have a talent and a gift that God's chosen for you. Praise God. don't use it the way you're using it.
1: Okay, last, we did get through these.
2: I'm amazed.
1: Yeah, self-smart, which I do want to just pause on this one because it's really intriguing to me.
2: Mm-hmm.
1: I think it's a little less clear.
2: Okay.
1: The self-smart one.
2: Yeah.
1: What does that world look like for the self-smart child?
2: Although it's last, it's not least important. Like, just something has to be last,
1: yeah.
2: Right? So self-smart people think deeply inside of themselves.
1: Uh-huh.
2: They've never heard an easy question. Even, what do you want for lunch? Well, I saw that Mom has ham in there, but I had it yesterday. I don't know. I wonder what we're having for dinner. That might help me decide. Seriously, every question can require a complex analysis.
1: Wow.
2: And it needs to feel right. So they need patience. And they, you know what they tell me, Jim? They tell me they're slow. These are the children who tell me they're stupid.
1: Oh, interesting.
2: Because there's
1: But they're thinking deeply.
2: They're thinking deeply.
1: So it's quite opposite.
2: It's exactly.
1: Yeah.
2: Exactly. And it's so interesting. They need quiet, peace, privacy, and space. And many of them tell me, but I share a bedroom. And my dad looks under the mattress, and my mom empties the backpack. I'm like, they should, you're a kid, you know. But let them go out on the porch swing and think something through.
1: Yeah.
2: If you do family devotions, start it out and share the message for the night and share your worship song and pray, and then give them all a question and let everybody in the family separate for 4 minutes. You can go to wherever you want, as long as you are within the sound of the bell, and when the bell rings, come back. Everybody will benefit from that, but the self-smart kids are like, oh, cool. Because now they can think without you staring at them while they're thinking, which drives them absolutely nuts. So peace, quiet, privacy, space, to encourage them to know that you're not slow, you're a deep thinker, it'll change them.
1: Yeah.
2: And understand the thing that's hard, Jim, a lot of self-smart people, their joy is knowing. And so they're not likely to share with the church, the community, the school, or the mom and dad what they know, which is sad, because they tend to know very, very good things. And we must encourage them to share.
1: Yeah, that's so good.
2: I hope that makes sense.
1: It does. It does. I'm just thinking about that because I think I have one who is that.
2: Mm-hmm.
1: In terms of the bent.
2: Yes.
1: I mean, like you said, you're all of this, but what sprouts out is a tendency or a more predictable pattern, right? I'm thinking of Lee Strobel, who we had on the broadcast, the author of Case for Christ.
2: Yes.
1: He was an atheist journalist. And he encouraged me to ask the boys a question and the listeners to ask their teen 20-somethings a question. And it was, if Jesus had to answer a question immediately, what question would you ask him? So it does a lot. The way you frame that, it's an immediacy thing.
2: Yeah.
1: It kind of boils it down to what is the question you would ask God, right?
2: Oh, right.
1: And so I was having lunch with Trent and Troy, and I asked this. And it's so funny because their bents came out.
2: Oh, I love it.
1: You know, Trent, the biochemistry guy, and I said it to him. And Trent says, give me 20 minutes, and I'll have an answer.
2: Huh.
1: I mean, I'm talking to like on the mark at 20 minutes. He goes, okay, I've got my answer.
2: Oh,
1: okay, what is it?
2: That's so cool.
1: And he goes, I'd like to know, what element are we missing that's right in front of us that God used to create the universe?
2: Come on.
1: I went, wow, okay, that's good. And Troy immediately said, I'd ask him why we suffer.
2: Oh.
1: And this is my scientist and my philosopher theologian.
2: Oh, that's so good.
1: You know, I would encourage parents to do that because
2: really
1: I think
2: good.
1: It fits here, Kathy,
2: yeah,
1: with your information. I think it gives you an insight into where your kids are.
2: Yes. Excellent.
1: And, you know, at age-appropriate levels. But I think it's wonderful. It starts moving you in that direction. Let me ask you this right at the end here. It's been wonderful, as always, to have you on. Always good energy. Mm-hmm. And, you know, I'm hopeful the parents listening are benefiting and going, aha, oh, writing a note on your phone. Got to talk to my husband tonight about that one.
2: Love it.
1: But right at the end, we spent the last 2 days exploring the different ways we're smart. And this applies to us too as parents.
2: Yes.
1: Know thyself, right?
2: Yes.
1: What are some things you hope our audience takes away from this conversation?
2: Oh, I appreciate that. Additional belief that God has been good to them, to make them how he's made them, and that their children were strategically and intentionally created to be who they are, for his glory and for this family. And we need to walk in that reality. I hope that there are adults who realize that maybe they've not stretched themselves in ways that they could. I know of people who hear me speak and go back to college because they realize that they can do something that they've always wanted to do but
1: just
2: thought they couldn't do. Absolutely.
1: Wow.
2: Because if you're not terribly word and logic, you don't think you're designed for school. But you absolutely are. Plus, you do have word and logic. You just have to choose to go there. So maybe we've encouraged people to not look down on themselves, but to realize that they're smart too. Because you know what, guys? Smart is a power word. It's a good word. When we think we're smart, we study. If you don't think you're smart, you don't bother studying because you don't think it'll help.
1: Right.
2: So it's just fascinating. So I pray for very, very strong encouragement, and I pray that there'll be practical conversations that people will choose to have, as you've directed us beautifully to have.
1: Yeah, and it's such an amazing thing that God invites us in to be part of the gospel.
2: Oh, such a privilege, right?
1: We have to be there. We're that part of the ingredient.
2: Oh, I love
1: and
2: that.
1: And then the Holy Spirit comes with his ingredient, and the Lord moves, you know? But it takes that care of an adult or a person in someone's life to make a difference. Well, Dr. Kathy, it's been good.
2: I'm so grateful to be here, guys. Thank you so much.
1: Always good wisdom and insights
2: from you.
1: And your wonderful book, 8 Great Smarts, Discover and Nurture Your Child's Intelligences. Not one, but some part of all 8.
2: Right.
1: And you can get a copy of this great book. Be in ministry with us, man. Mend a marriage, help a parent do a better job, save a baby's life. That happens each and every day here at Focus, and we can make it fun. You get a great resource. If you do that monthly, that helps us tremendously, a one-time gift as well. But we'll send you Kathy's book as our way of saying thank you for being part of the ministry and helping others. It really is a resource that will revolutionize your approach to identity and intelligence. It's that good. And we're so thankful for friends like you who support the ministry. Our research shows that over the last 12 months, our joint efforts together have helped more than 80,000 parents work through a significant crisis in their parenting. That's a huge impact for families, right?
2: Wow.
1: 80,000 people just in the past year helping them through that marital crisis.
0: 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On behalf of the entire team, thanks for joining us today for Focus on the Family with Jim Daly. I'm John Fuller, inviting you back as we once again help you and your family thrive in Christ.

0: Welcome to Preparedness Thoughts with John Stephenson. John understands the importance of being prepared. Through rain, rocks, and snow, he has seen it all and survived. He has seen major disasters like Mount St. Helens and how vehicles were stopped in the street from the volcanic ash. Earthquakes, too, including the Loma Prieta earthquake, which felt like it wouldn't stop shaking. People were without electricity and could not hardly buy groceries or gasoline. The homeless lit bonfires in the streets. The Bay Bridge and other freeways were broken. God only knows what will be next.
1: Welcome to Preparedness Thoughts, Episode 1 by John Stephenson. We invite Jesus Christ to guide us as we examine how our preparations can be used to preserve the lives of ourselves, our family, and others. What are the basic needs in any emergency? Air, water, food, and warmth or shelter. For air, an inexpensive particle mask or a dampened t-shirt is a quick and easy fix. Water. Water is an often overlooked but an essential thing to have. It is, however, heavy to store, but you can store it in gallon jugs, or if you store a lot, a 55-gallon drum. It is hard to have too much water. 1 gallon per day is considered a minimum amount. And without electricity, the water eventually will not come out of your tap. So definitely, have some water stored. Food. We all know we need food, and we don't find it any fun to miss a meal. So going without food for a day is not what we want to do. In an emergency, have some food on hand which does not need refrigeration or cooking. And also have food on hand which does need cooking. Warmth or shelter. Warm clothes are important. Maybe a tent, too, in case your home is damaged. You could even have firewood on hand. And give some thought to what if it rains. If we're in the middle of a long rainstorm, you'll want to have some clothes that are suitable for rain. Other things to have on hand are a radio and flashlights and spare batteries for them. And how long will an emergency last? Well, we don't know. It could be overnight, or it could be for days, and in some cases for weeks. So you have to examine this question for yourself. What are you preparing for? And then get your plan together and do something. Our home is the best place for us to have the bulk of our provisions. But we should also have a few for our cars, just in case we are stranded overnight or even longer. Emergencies or disasters do not happen very often, but when they do, they're very traumatic. The pain we can avoid by having our emergency provisions is so notable that if we ever do go through some emergency, we will change our ways after that event and we will get prepared. So save yourself the trouble and have some preparations now. Get them and keep them. I was in the San Francisco Loma Prieta earthquake in 1989. It was quite a thing to see. There was destruction and only battery-powered radios worked. There were freeways that had collapsed, and there was no light in the night, except for the emergency vehicles, which drove up and down the streets with their flashing lights on. And yes, there were fires there, too, for the homeless people who needed someplace to keep warm. And during the first week after this, people were nice, they were considerate, they were cooperative. And then things changed a little bit. So if we have no modern conveniences and we lose our electricity, we revert back to the 1800s. So look at what might happen and do something. Start your preparations now before there's an urgent need and what you want is hard to find. And as for today, give thanks to God for the blessings that we do have.
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1: Hi, this is Jim with Covenant Reformed Church in Chico. 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
7: 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I'm Dr. James Dobson, and thank you for joining us for this program.
8: Well, welcome to Family Talk, the broadcast ministry of the Dr. James Dobson Family Institute. I'm Roger Marsh, and you know, it was 1 year ago today that Dr. James Dobson stepped into eternity and received his ultimate healing. He was 89 years of age, and while we grieve the loss of our founder, today is a day that we will forever remember his legacy and honor all that God accomplished through him. Dr. Dobson spent nearly 50 years in broadcast ministry, and today we want to take you back to a celebration of that remarkable calling. A few years back at the National Religious Broadcasters Convention in Orlando, Florida, the NRB gathered to commemorate Dr. Dobson's 40 years on the air at that time. Fox News commentator Todd Starnes sat down with him for a conversation about how it all began, the risks, the answered prayers, and the millions of families touched along the way. So, on today's memorial edition of Family Talk, let's listen in now to this celebration of a life well lived, featuring Todd Starnes and our own Dr. James Dobson.
9: Well, I am very excited by what is about to happen over the next few moments here in this room. You know, back in 1977, Jimmy Carter was president. I was in grade school. Hall & Oates was playing on the radio, and a Christian radio program started in Arcadia, California. Ladies and gentlemen, I am excited this afternoon to introduce to you Dr. James Dobson as he celebrates 40 years in broadcasting. And we're going to ask Dr. Dobson to come to the stage. And please give him a very warm welcome this afternoon, Dr. James Dobson. Great to see you, Dr. Dobson.
7: Thank you, everybody.
9: You know, folks, over the next little while, Dr. Dobson and I are going to conduct a Q&A, and we're going to take a look back at your incredible 40 years in ministry. And then we're going to look ahead, because there are some exciting things happening. in your ministry, and I want you to tell us all about that as well. But I want to go back to the beginning, and I'm very curious how a man with your educational background decides to go into broadcast radio.
7: Todd, I'm happy to talk about that. You know, there's nothing more boring than for somebody to talk about themselves for a half hour. But if that's where you want to go, I'll be
9: glad. That's where I want to go.
7: Okay. Well, I was a professor of pediatrics at USC School of Medicine in the divisions of child development and genetics. And those are my fields. And I was happy there. I was doing research. I really could have been happy there the rest of my life. But I saw the institution of the family falling apart. Even back then, in the 1970s, there was a tremendous attack on what it means to be married, raising godly children. And I just felt like I ought to do something about it. So I did one of the scariest things I've ever done in my life. I walked out of there and left the perks of academia, where I was very comfortable, and started a little two-room office with a halftime secretary. And I didn't know if the phone would ever ring again. So
9: now, you are going to tell us some stories this afternoon that you've never told before. And I think these are, you know, fascinating. I've been talking to your staff, and they were filling me in with a lot of information that I wasn't aware of. But money was pretty tight back in those early days. As a matter of fact, I understand

0: So I bribed him, and I said I would give him my book if he would not pay me in advance, but to give us money as a form of a grant that I didn't have to pay back. It was $35,000, and Tyndale agreed to that, and that got us started, but that didn't last very long.
1: I understand that there was a moment when you and your wonderful wife, Shirley, were on your knees and you were praying about what happened. And tell us this this story. I understand there was a knock on your door.
0: Well, we were at that point about $60,000 in the hole. We were not in debt that amount. I just would never allow us to get in debt like that. But if all the bills came due, we would have been $60,000 short. This was the second year in. Shirley and I paid for the second year ourselves, and this is the third year in. And we were with my mother was at our house. Shirley was there. And a knock came on the door, and it was a very good friend of mine from college, Jim Davis. And he was driving by our house on the freeway and just stopped by to say hello, knocked on the door. I invited him in. I said, I'm glad to see you. I know you know how to pray. We're getting ready to pray about this need that we have. And he joined us, and so my mother, who's gone on to be with the Lord, and Shirley and I and Jim Davis went into the bedroom. We closed the door. I don't know why, but we did. We got on our knees, and I remember my prayer as though it were yesterday. I said, Lord, I thought I heard you when you asked me to do this. But I may have made a mistake. But if you're in this, this would be a real good time to hear from you. And that was October of 1979, and $60,000 came in the next month.
1: Wow.
0: And we really never looked back from that point on.
1: At one point, you were on 7,000 radio stations.
0: Around the world,
1: around the world. 150
0: countries, yes. About 220 million people a day.
1: Now, I know, I remember the first time I was sitting in a studio, a radio studio. You have this microphone in front of you, and the light comes on that says on air, and you don't know what's going to happen next. I remember just being incredibly nervous. What was that like for you the first time that on-air light came on?
0: Well, I'm just glad you don't have a recording of it, because I had a whole lot I needed to learn. My background at the medical school did not prepare me for Christian radio, but I learned, and I listened, and I brought people together for lunch around a big table. I put a microphone in the middle, and then I took what they all said back to my secretary and had her type it off, and I studied it, and I began to learn what I was trying to do.
1: It's almost as if you were having a conversation with the country. You know, it wasn't, you know, a lecture or some sort of a phony voice. It was just a conversation, almost like you were sitting in our homes or in our cars with us.
0: Well, people today come up to me on the street, and I don't know them from Adam, but they know my kids, my wife, all my relatives, my dogs. They, you know, it is a conversation.
1: Yeah.
0: It's not a monologue. It is a conversation. And people connected with us personally before they knew anything really about us.
1: And it's a partnership, too. And I know that your wife, Shirley, is here. Can we say hello to her?
0: Please do. Shirley, would you stand, please? Shirley, some of you know Shirley's been chairman of the National Day of Prayer for 25 years. And just stepped down, tossed the ball to Ann Graham Lotz, who is now handling the National Day of Prayer. I'm really proud of Shirley. You know, when Von Etbright asked Shirley if she would take this responsibility from her, Shirley told the Lord, I can do that for a year or two. And 25 years later, she was still

0: at it, and I'm very proud of her. We are about to celebrate our 57th wedding anniversary.
1: Is that right? Wow. Dr. Dobson, what should Christians be doing? What should families be doing over the next couple of years here in America?
0: I've watched the electorate for a long time. I've drawn some conclusions that may be different than what folks here think. But the American people tend to relax when a conservative is elected president. And they say, boy, that was a struggle. Now we cannot worry about that anymore. And they go back to sleep. On the other hand, when a leftist president like Bill Clinton, for example, just to pull one out of the air.
1: Just randomly.
0: When he was elected president, I was at Focus on the Family, and we had an $8 million surplus in that first year because everybody was afraid of him, and they were looking for conservative ministries that would hold him accountable. But now that we have Donald Trump in office, many ministries around the country are in the tank, including mine, Family Talk, because people say, wow, that's over. Now we can go back and do what we were thinking about before. You understand? I don't know if I didn't say that very well, but you understand where I'm coming from.
1: I do. You know, in my new book, I talked about that. You know, Reagan brought morning to America, and conservatives took a nap, went into hibernation.
0: That's absolutely true. I was there.
1: And then we had the Read My Lips, No New Taxes, and then we had a community organizer in the White House. You know, so
0: and
1: so
0: everything changed.
1: And everything changed. You're absolutely right. So what is it that Christians should be doing? How should they be engaging the culture and engaging ministries?
0: Well, first of all, you ought to be encouraging this president with regard to the life issue and marriage.
1: Yes.
0: And the other things that he is planning to do, getting rid of the Johnson Amendment, for example. That's been a plague to me all these years. And we need to, you know, he's getting a lot of heat from everywhere. I mean, people hate that man already. And we need to stand up and tell him that we are standing with him.
1: You know, we talk about some of those things. I know that a group of very prominent conservative leaders, evangelicals, signed a letter, the Council for National Policy, sent a letter to the president yesterday.
0: I signed the same letter.
1: And you signed that letter. Your name was on that letter, urging the president to issue an executive order protecting religious liberty. What's that all about?
0: Well, President Trump has made promise to evangelicals specifically, but to Christian people generally, that he is going to protect religious liberty, and especially the Johnson Amendment that he has spoken often about. And he wrote an executive order saying that. I haven't read it, but the people I know who have says that it's very well written, and it would protect people like us. You know, we've been in a lawsuit with the federal government for some time, for over 2 years, having to do with an organization, a Christian organization, being required to give abortifacients by way of contraceptives to their employees. And abortifacients kill babies. That's the definition of an abortifacient. And so we were selected, among other churches are exempt. They said, we're not Christian enough. So they have demanded that we give abortifacients to our employees. I wrote a letter to the president and sent it to our constituency, and I said, Mr. President, this is evil. This is killing babies. I will not comply with it. Come get me if you must.
1: Amen.
0: Well, we were sued by the federal government, and we have been in a lawsuit ever since, and it would have gone to the Supreme Court. What has happened with this election result is that we may not have to carry that through. We may be excused from that mandate, but that was included in this executive order that the president has written. But a member of his family is very committed to LGBTQ principles and took that, they saw it and took that executive order to the New York Times and to a Nation magazine, which is one of the most leftist organizations in the country, and released it. The LGBT community went crazy, and now the president is in a bind because he's made promises to us. He's also made some promises to the other side. Now, I don't know what he's going to do with it, but he's sitting on it right now. And we really need to have him sign and release that executive order.
1: I think that's why it's important for Christians to let the president know when he's done a good job, but also to let him know when he's steering off the path.
0: Absolutely. We have to hold him accountable.
1: Absolutely. Absolutely. You know, looking back over your years of ministry, decades of ministry, what are some of the blessings? What are some of those moments that just really make you smile?
0: You know, what makes me smile more than anything else that's happened is when I get a letter from somebody that said, I found the Lord while listening to your broadcast. That's the highlight for me.
1: Amen.
0: And above all else, yes, we want to build strong families. But what good are strong families if you don't know Jesus? I began to realize that. When I left USC, my goal was to build marriage and help parents raise their kids and so on. And it was several years later before I began to realize that there were a lot of people out there who were driving in their cars on the way to work, and they were spinning the dial, and they heard something about family life, and they got interested in it, but that they are not Christians. They don't know Christ. And we changed our whole emphasis, whereby every department was asked to explain what they have done in their department to introduce people to Christ. That's at the top of the list. Nothing else. I mean, as speaking to parents, that's job one. There's nothing more important in life than introducing your children to Christ, because if you don't get that done, you'll never see them again in the afterlife. What could outrank that? And so that's got to be at the top of the list.
1: I want to ask you about the future, and also really talk about broadcasting, religious broadcasting in general. I think it's safe to say that your program and your ministry really revolutionized what Christian radio is all about. You know, when I was a kid, my mother always used to play a Christian radio in the car. And I remember my early days listening to your program in the 80s. And it really made an impact in my life. What do you think the future is going to look like for Christian radio, for religious radio? A lot of people say, well, radio is dying. There are other forms of getting news and information out there. What's your take on that?
0: Well, there are other forms, and digital has come along, and there's all kinds of things, the internet and everything. We have 6.5 million likes on Facebook. I think there's nobody that comes close to that.
1: Those are like Obama numbers. That's really popular.
0: Well, and having an opportunity to communicate with that many people, that is wonderful. There are probably people in this room. When I left USC in academia and opened a little two-room office and announced that I was going to do a radio program, there were 34 outlets, 34 stations that gave me airtime to start that. And I don't know, anybody here, one of those 34?
1: right over here.
0: Right there. Yeah. And over there. I want to thank you all for standing with me for that long and for you didn't really know me. A lot of you didn't at that time, and we had to get acquainted. I do believe in Christian radio. I believe it's going to endure, even with the other forms of communication. I think that what I love about it is that we were talking, Jerry and I were talking about this yesterday. You go to the UK, and they have a few radio stations, but not like we do here at NRB. And as a result, there's no connection between the Christian people. They don't know what's going on. They don't know where the threats are. They don't know where the victories are. We are blessed here to have a thriving NRB, and I really appreciate and honor the people who have done this.
1: Amen.
0: And Jerry among them.
1: Dr. Dobson, I know that Jerry wants to come up. We have a very special presentation for you, just another way to honor you and this incredible milestone of 40 years in broadcasting. Jerry.
2: You know, we talk about branding. I've been saying this two or three times here at NRB. NRB is a brand, but there are certain broadcasters that become a brand, and it's that kind of a brand that we're very proud to be associated with. You know, and so Salem is a brand, Bot is a brand, and we're very proud of those. And I'm just here to say today, Dobson is an NRB brand we're very proud to be associated with. And you may not know it, but 40 years ago, he began broadcasting. And this is kind of quirky, but I know you like basketball, and I thought, you know, I want to do something here. And I'm not sure you're an Orlando fan. Dr. Leininger didn't like this. He wanted a Spurs. But we bought you an authentic Orlando jersey, all right, here?
0: Oh, my goodness.
2: And we've got some of the NRB leadership and broadcasters. I see Dr. Erwin Lutzer's name. I see Jim Hunt. I see Dr. Jim Leininger and Colby and Nina May. And I even signed it to John Carley. And what we want you to do, though, is to know we are proud that you've been with us for 40 years. Mm. We love you, and we stand with you.
0: God bless you.
2: All right, let's do it.
3: 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Or if it's easier, just use those initials, jdfi.org. In his final days, Dr. Dobson made his wish clear. He did not want the ministry to end simply because his time on earth was through, and so we are carrying his legacy forward. The principles Dr. Dobson taught are biblical, which means they are eternal, and they are as practical today as ever before. We invite you to partner with us to help preserve and promote the institution of the family, to introduce as many people as possible to the gospel of Jesus Christ, and to defend the sanctity of human life and religious freedom. And when you make a donation of any amount in support of our ministry today, we want to thank you for that tax-deductible contribution by sending you a copy of our legacy edition of Dr. Dobson's Best of Broadcast collection. This is a 6-CD set that we prepared right after Dr. Dobson went home to be with the Lord, and this legacy edition includes some surprises, like the first ever edition of the Family Talk broadcast from May 13th, 2010. It also features Dr. Dobson's final words spoken in the studio, as well as the final interview he ever recorded, and some of his highlights, including interviews with Johnny Erickson Tata, Victor Marx, and more. When you make a contribution of any amount in support of the Dr. James Dobson Family Institute today, we will thank you for that contribution by sending you a copy of the Legacy Edition of our Best of Broadcast collection. 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If it's easier, you can write to us. Our ministry mailing address is the Dr. James Dobson Family Institute, P.O. 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Well, I'm Roger Marsh. Thank you for remembering the life of Dr. Dobson with us today and for standing with this ministry as we carry his legacy forward into the future. And be sure to join us again next time right here for another edition of Dr. James Dobson's Family Talk, the voice you can still trust for the family you love. 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
4: It's now believed that there are enzyme systems in the human brain that must be activated very early in life, or else the opportunity that they provide is lost forever. Mental stimulation is the mechanism by which this activation occurs. That's why it's so important for a baby and a toddler to be talked to and cuddled and given interesting and colorful toys, and later on exposed to good books and puzzles and taken to exciting places. Those boys and girls who are deprived of this kind of rich environment may be learning impaired for the rest of their lives. The bottom line is clear. It's our responsibility as adults to see that every child receives the nurturing and the stimulation needed to assure proper brain development.
3: For more information on this topic, visit drdobsonminute.org.
5: Genesis, it's foundational. 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Some Christians argue that what we believe about Genesis is just a side issue. It doesn't really matter if we take Genesis as history or not. But did you know all our major Christian doctrines are grounded in Genesis? Why do we sin? Why did Jesus have to die? Why do we need a new heavens and new earth? Why is marriage for a man and a woman? These questions and others are only fully answered by starting in the history in Genesis. What we believe about Genesis is really important. We need to take God's word as it was written, and that means taking Genesis as history. Only then can we build a true biblical worldview.
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8: Change is one of the toughest things for us to deal with. We like things familiar, comfortable, predictable, and in control. But experts tell us those things that we love so much can poison our dreams for moving ahead. Sometimes life will force us to change. A crisis, a job loss, an economic downturn. It makes us uncomfortable, to say the least. But years after those things happened, most people say it actually motivated them to make dramatic and positive changes in their lives. But why wait for life to force change? Start today. By reading the Bible, you'll begin to see how God worked change in the lives of some of the greatest people who ever lived. And those stories will begin to change who you are. And changing who you are as a person will be the beginning of positive change in your life. The main thing holding you back is resisting changing who you are. Too many people launch out to achieve their dreams before they really change themselves. John Maxwell said, "We cannot achieve our wildest dreams by remaining who we are." Life Radio, KKXX, AM and FM.

Greetings, and welcome to our sermon for this Sunday. This is Pastor Brennan DeForest from Redeemer Evangelical Lutheran Church in Chico, California. We are a local, confessional Lutheran congregation, a member of the Lutheran Church Missouri Synod. We are a congregation where God is the giver through word and sacraments, and we as sinners receive His grace, His forgiveness, and eternal life in Jesus Christ, and His gospel. If you are looking for a church home, we are located here in Chico at 750 Moss Avenue at the corner of Hawthorne Avenue. We have a congregation made up of local families in this community, about 150 members. 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We have law and gospel preaching, liturgical worship, and above all, we preach Jesus Christ and Him crucified. Again, this is Pastor Brennan DeForest from Redeemer Evangelical Lutheran Church in Chico, California.

The 13th Sunday after Pentecost in the year of our Lord, 2026. A reading from the Gospel according to St. Matthew, the 16th chapter. Now when Jesus came into the district of Caesarea Philippi, he asked his disciples, "Who do people say that the Son of Man is?" And they said, "Some say John the Baptist, others say Elijah, and others Jeremiah or one of the prophets." He said to them, "But who do you say that I am?" Simon Peter replied, "You are the Christ, the Son of the living God." And Jesus answered him, "Blessed are you, Simon Bar-Jonah, for flesh and blood has not revealed this to you, but my Father who is in heaven. And I tell you, you are Peter, and on this rock I will build my church, and the gates of hell shall not prevail against it. I will give you the keys of the kingdom of heaven, and whatever you bind on earth shall be bound in heaven, and whatever you loose on earth shall be loosed in heaven." Then he strictly charged the disciples to tell no one that he was the Christ. This is the word of the Lord. Thanks be to God. Once again, the reading was from Matthew chapter 16, verses 13 through 20. In the name of the Father, and of the Son, and of the Holy Spirit. Amen. The past 3 weeks, our gospel readings have each taught us about a specific aspect of Jesus' person and work. 3 weeks ago, the feeding of the 5,000, we learned that Jesus is our great preserver, giving us what we need to support our body and soul. 2 weeks ago, the miracle of the walking on water and the saving of doubting Peter, we learned that Jesus is our Savior, giving us forgiveness and salvation from our fears and what could harm us. Last week, the faith of the Canaanite woman, where we learned that Jesus is the Lord, the Son of David, the Messiah, who has come to save the whole world and give gifts from his great feast to the whole world. Today in our gospel reading, we reach a climax concerning Jesus' person and work. This climax has implications for the Sundays ahead. And this climax is that Jesus builds his church upon the confession that he is the Christ. The climactic confession that Jesus is the Christ could not have occurred under more confusing circumstances, though. Jesus and his disciples are far north in the region of Caesarea Philippi, also known as Panias. Caesarea Philippi was the supposed home of the goat-legged, horned Greek god Pan. Pagan worship of that Greek god involved acts dare not to be mentioned from the pulpit. There's a reason artists sometimes portray the devil as having horns and looking like a goat, because of the evil connections between the devil and the Greek god Pan. That Jesus brought his disciples to Caesarea Philippi, that would have raised a lot of red flags among his thousands of followers, even among his 12 disciples themselves. And then once they're in the pagan region, the confusion only continues. Jesus asks his disciples, "Who do people say that the Son of Man is?" Jesus is asking about himself. But since when has Jesus ever cared what other people think about him? His disciples indulge him and summarize what the prevailing opinions are about Jesus. John the Baptist, Elijah, Jeremiah, one of the prophets. Those answers all have one thing in common. These are all people associated with the great last day of judgment. John the Baptist's birth involved the first speaking of God to anyone in over 400 years. And his preaching declared judgment on religious and political leaders alike. Elijah didn't die, but was carried to heaven in a chariot of fire. So it was believed he would come again on the last day with his chariot and bring all believers to heaven. Jeremiah was the prophet who witnessed firsthand the fall of Jerusalem in 587 BC, which at that time was the
last day type event for the Israelites. In summary, people are expecting Jesus to be the last day leader who overpowers the religious and political authorities and leads the faithful into heaven. And in the midst of all the confusion, maybe the disciples are thinking that's who Jesus is. Maybe he's going to reveal himself to them right there, right then. But instead, Jesus simply asks them, "Who do you say that I am?" Peter, who speaks for all the disciples, steps forward and summarizes all that they've learned recently about this Jesus who they've been following throughout his ministry. In words that could have only been revealed and given to him by God himself, Peter confesses, "You are the Christ, the Son of the living God." The second part, the Son of the living God part, that's nothing new for the disciples. They already confessed Jesus to be the Son of God after his miracle of walking on water. By adding the adjective living, they're merely saying that God, and so also the Son of God, is the source of life. And he's the true God, not some false God like Pan. The first part of the confession, "You are the Christ," that's the more important part. Probably learning a lesson from the Canaanite woman, the disciples confess that Jesus is the Christ. He is the promised Messiah. Christ is a title meaning anointed one. The Hebrew word for that is Messiah. Throughout biblical history, three groups of people were anointed: prophets, priests, and kings. Altogether, Jesus isn't some Judgment Day religious or political rebel. He's a prophet, meaning he proclaims God's word to people. He's a priest, meaning he intercedes for people with God. And he's a king, meaning he rules a kingdom made up of specific citizens. Confessing Jesus as the Christ means that the Son of God, the King of Kings himself, is in the world to declare and teach the word and to save humanity from sin, interceding for the whole world with God in order that they might be reconciled to him. So in the midst of all the confusion, there's no clearer confession about the person and work of Jesus. So Jesus declares that the disciples are blessed. And then what follows the climactic confession reveals the wisdom and knowledge of Jesus regarding how he builds his church. We do need to remember that Jesus is a skilled carpenter by trade. So Jesus declares, "On this rock I will build my church, and the gates of hell shall not prevail against it." The rock that Jesus refers to isn't a man, especially not Simon Peter, as the Roman Catholic Church would want us to believe. The rock is the confession that Jesus is the Christ. This is also the first time that the term church is used in the New Testament. That means Jesus can define and build the church however he desires.
And so we have it that at its most basic level, the church is made up of all those believers who have faith and confess that Jesus is the Christ, that he's the promised Messiah and the Savior of the whole world. Members of the church have never been able to confess that by their own reason or flesh or blood, but they've always been given faith by the Holy Spirit to know and confess that Jesus is the Christ. As a group of believers who know that Jesus is the Christ, members of the church also desire to hear God's word. God's word that further teaches them about Christ. Members of the church pray to Jesus. He intercedes for them with his Father. And members of the church become citizens of Christ's kingdom through baptism, and they continue to exercise their citizenship through partaking of the Lord's Supper. Members of the church have faith that because Jesus is the Christ, his sacrificial death on the cross for them makes them righteous before God. There's a lot that goes into being a member of the church. But ultimately, Jesus builds his church out of all those who know and confess that he is the Christ. Many people make the confession that Jesus is the Christ in confusing circumstances, among pagans and idol worshipers, in the midst of people who say practically anything about Jesus, just like the disciples did in Caesarea Philippi. But the best news is that that confession doesn't come from inside us, but it's given us by the Holy Spirit. In other words, there's nothing you or I need to do to become a member of Christ's church, because by Spirit-given faith, we are already made a part of his church. And through being part of his church, Christ gives us his gifts. Because he is the Christ and the Savior, he dies for us, and now he's given you and I and all the members of his church forgiveness of all our sins. Because he was raised to life after his death, he's now destroyed death and given all members of his church not only citizenship in his spiritual kingdom, but also citizenship and life everlasting in heaven. And because he's the Christ, he defeats Satan on our behalf, and he's given us release and relief from the power of the devil and from the gates of hell. Now, the gospel closes with one other thing that Jesus has built into his church. That's the office of the keys utilized by Jesus' servants, his under-shepherds, his pastors in the church. And Jesus explains about the office: I will give you the keys of the kingdom of heaven. Whatever you bind on earth shall be bound in heaven, and whatever you loose on earth shall be loosed in heaven. The office of the keys works like this. If there's a member of the church who's openly sinning and causing problems, Christ's servants can bind that person to their sin, both on earth and in heaven, in order to help heal and restore the church and bring the sinner to repentance. On the flip side, if any member of the church ever feels burdened by their sins, they can go to one of Christ's servants, confess and repent of their sins, and receive forgiveness from Christ himself through his under-shepherd. That person is loosed from their sins in heaven and on earth, which means that God remembers those sins no more.
The office of the keys is one of the ways that Jesus continues to provide direct pastoral care to his church through his under-shepherds. So we've now come to the climax of a month's worth of gospel readings that teach us about Jesus' person and work. And today, from the confession offered by the disciples, we've learned that Jesus is the Christ. He is your prophet, priest, and king. He's also built you and I and all those who confess that Jesus is the Christ. He's built us all up into his church, in which he continues to shower us with his blessings of forgiveness, life, and salvation, won for us by his ministry and work on our behalf. In the name of the Father, and of the Son, and of the Holy Spirit. Amen. Having heard the word of God, we confess our faith using the Apostles' Creed. I believe in God, the Father Almighty, maker of heaven and earth, and in Jesus Christ, his only Son, our Lord, who was conceived by the Holy Spirit, born of the Virgin Mary, suffered under Pontius Pilate, was crucified, died, and was buried. He descended into hell. The third day he rose again from the dead. He ascended into heaven and sits at the right hand of God, the Father Almighty. From thence he will come to judge the living and the dead. I believe in the Holy Spirit, the Holy Christian Church, the communion of saints, the forgiveness of sins, the resurrection of the body, and the life everlasting. Amen. Let us pray. Almighty God, whom to know is everlasting life, grant us to know your Son, Jesus, to be the way, the truth, and the life, that we may boldly confess him to be the Christ and steadfastly walk in the way that leads to life eternal. Through the same Jesus Christ, our Lord, who lives and reigns with you and the Holy Spirit, one God, now and forever. Amen. Taught by our Lord and trusting his promises, we are bold to pray. Our Father, who art in heaven, hallowed be thy name. Thy kingdom come, thy will be done, on earth as it is in heaven. Give us this day our daily bread, and forgive us our trespasses, as we forgive those who trespass against us. And lead us not into temptation, but deliver us from evil. For thine is the kingdom, and the power, and the glory, forever and ever. Amen. Now the Lord bless you and keep you. The Lord make his face shine upon you and be gracious to you. The Lord look upon you with favor and give you his peace. Amen. God's richest blessings to you this weekend and this week ahead. Thank you for joining us this afternoon. I am Pastor Brennan DeForest from Redeemer Evangelical Lutheran Church here in Chico, and we are glad you listened to this sermon on KKXX. If you enjoyed today's message, please let us know by calling the church, 530-342-6085. Again, that's 530-342-6085. Also, you can find us online at www.redeemerchico.org. Thank you again for listening today, and I hope that you will join us each Saturday and Sunday at 1 p.m. for more sermons from Redeemer Evangelical Lutheran Church. The Lord bless you and keep you in Christ, our Savior and Redeemer.

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5: God has placed all of us here in the body of Christ to depend upon each other. You may feel absolutely, totally adequate within yourself that you don't need anything or anybody, but I want to tell you, my friend, if that be true, you have been deceived. God hasn't ever created anybody sufficient within himself or herself and needing no one else.
6: Community is vital to the well-functioning of a society. But today on In Touch, the teaching ministry of Dr. Charles Stanley, you'll see how it's even more essential to the church. Learn about your responsibility to the other members of the body of Christ from 1 Corinthians chapter 12. Stay with us as the series continues.
5: Now, why did God put us in a body called the body of Christ or the church? He placed us here for a number of reasons, one of which was that we may grow. And as he says, grow into the fullness of the stature of Jesus Christ, that is, continuously being conformed to the likeness of Christ. God doesn't want us out of balance. He wants us balanced in our personal lives. Neither does he want a church out of balance. He wants that church balanced and ministering to each other, evangelism, reaching out, teaching, discipleship, instructing, worshiping. He wants the church to be balanced. In order for a church to be balanced, the membership must be balanced. In order for the membership to be balanced, we must grow in Christ's likeness. So that if you're one of those persons who feels that you don't need anything or anybody, then first of all, you've been deceived, and secondly, you do need somebody else. Let me show you just one thing. There are many, but just one. God never created anybody on the face of this earth who did not need to be loved by somebody else. Never has been anybody like that. Nor has he ever created anybody who didn't need to love someone else. And there are people who make it through life who never learn to love, never seem to be able to reach out to love someone else, nor are they ever able quite ready to receive someone else's love, but they back off of it. Now, they may get through life, but they've missed the greatest thing about life is loving and being loved. Whether it's love toward God and being loved by him, love toward someone else. All of my accomplishments and all of my achievements will have one big crack right down the middle until I have learned to give myself away to somebody else and in like turn be willing to receive that which someone else has to give. God made us different with different functions in the body, interdependent upon each other, because God has made us to be dependent one upon another. And he made us with that sense of inadequacy, listen, in order that we may be a strength and a help to one another. And you see, it's the other man's weakness that challenges me to become and reach my potential by doing what? By reaching down or reaching out to help him become everything God wanted him to be. Somehow when you get down to helping somebody else, that's when God roots into your life those character qualities, that depth of understanding and feeling and emotion and completion and contentment that doesn't come any other way. God didn't make you adequate within yourself. He made us, he said, to become a part of the body of Christ in order that we may build up one another. We're living in a world that is hurting. Suffering on the inside, suffering on the outside, and they're looking for hope and for help. And probably more people are more conscious of that today than they've been in a long time. And yet the greater hurts, my friend, the greater needs are not surface needs. The greater needs have been there all along. It's just that surface needs just intensify those deeper emotional needs that have been there all along. Anxiety, fear, frustration, loneliness, they've been there all along. Then when you come along and place a physical or material need on top of that, it intensifies that and makes the emotional need even that much worse. Why has God saved you, placed you in the fellowship of believers, instructing you in the Word, deepening your heart, deepening your understanding of God, laying one principle on top of the other week after week? Is He laying these principles into your life? Is He challenging your life? Is He changing your life? Is He developing in your life? Is He working something into your life in order that you may go out and just make more money and do more of this and do more of the things that you want? Or is He enriching your life that your life may become like a spring and a well to people who are thirsty, people who are hungry, people who are tired, people who are lonely, people who are hurting on the inside, reaching out, hungering, pleading for somebody to recognize that there's somebody worth knowing, somebody worth loving, and somebody worth helping. That's what the ministry and the caring of the church is all about. Listen to what Paul said in this 25th verse. He says, not only has God composed the body with different parts, a particular design and different functions, he says in verse 25, in order that there be no division in the body, but that the members should have the same care one for another. Now watch this. For example, as long as your bodily functions are going normal and natural, then you're healthy. You can run, skip, hop, jump, feel great, and whatever it might be, digest your food. But if some part of your body, for example, suppose your liver says, well, I'm taking a big vacation on the 7th of February. I'm just flat not going to function. Just count me out. Everybody else can function, but I'm not going to work. Then you'd be in a hospital pretty soon. Listen, God never built the body of Christ to function at half-mast. And you see, in most churches, that is exactly what's happening because we've got a whole segment over here that's paralyzed. They've been talented by God at birth, gifted by God at the new birth, but the gift isn't being poured out into somebody else's life. And if it's not used, paralysis sets in. Where there's paralysis, there's apathy. And after a while, they just soak and sulk in being religious, but not pouring themselves out into the life of the people. They become like a stagnant pool, receiving, receiving, receiving, receiving, never giving out. And after a while, it's slime all across the top. That is not what he's talking about. He says no division of the body. That is the body functioning properly. Every part doing its thing. Every person in their place doing what God has called them to do, which will not be exactly like somebody else does. Now he says in the body that we are, according to this 25th verse, he says we are to care for one another. That means I express concern for, listen, caring for somebody begins with a sensitivity of knowing there's a need, a deep sense of compassion, desire that gets my whole body turning, if necessary, to go to that person, reach out and give of myself to them. You see, it isn't enough to come to church. It isn't enough to hear sermons. You and I are, listen, personally responsible to Almighty God, personally responsible to Him to give of ourselves to each other. He says He so composed the body of differing functioning people in order that what? That they may be caring for each other. The only way for this body to care for each other is that each member of the body be willing to give of themselves, to share of themselves. He says, as you and I have been baptized into Christ Jesus, what happens? As we function as a body, we are functioning actively together, cooperating with each other, and God intends for the body to so function. So if you stump your toe, what happens? Your brain goes to work, hands, my everything goes to work to patch up the toe. If you broke your arm, your foot goes to work. It gets you to the doctor. You see, every part of the body cooperating, functioning helps the whole body. And that's exactly what he's talking about. He says caring for each other. Now listen to me. God has equipped you. I can name your spiritual gift. I can name some talents that I know you have. And I could say to you, but you're not giving them out the way God wants you to give them. Listen, there ought never to be a need very long in any body of Christ. Because he said it's his way. He composed the body to function in a particular way. Listen, it isn't a matter of making money, not making money. It's a matter of loving somebody and giving myself away, whatever it costs me. You see, our priority ought to be on giving. Listen, I'm not talking about money. I'm talking about self. I'm talking about time. I'm talking about life. Whenever you talk about time, you're talking about life. And listen, the issue is giving my

I'll tell you, it must grieve the heart of God to see people flock into church buildings all over America and flock out and never see each other till the next week. Hi, how you doing? Glad to see you. Weather's great. And it's a beautiful Sunday. Look mighty fine this morning. Hope you're feeling good. You know what that is? That's not knowing anybody. Listen, we have a society. We go home, we lock ourselves in our houses with our security systems and the bars on the door. And then we come out and we wave to our neighbors as we go by. You see, we're becoming more and more isolated, not more and more an aggregate people, but in the body of Christ, where you and I live and function and worship the Lord God. He wants us interdependent upon each other and each member of the body giving, listen, not money, self, your life, your time, your natural talents, and your God-given gifts. He wants them explored and experienced and expended and invested in the lives of other people. And when you and I begin to do that, what happens? I'll tell you what happens. We begin to open up. We begin to get honest. We begin to say, I do have a need. Think about this for a moment. If we said, are there any requests for prayer here this morning? I guarantee you 99% of the requests would be for people who what? Are sick. The truth is, some of the worst kind of sicknesses don't come on the outside of the body. They're in the heart, in the spirit. You see, God intends for the body to function toward each other, corporately together, healing each other's hurts, holding each other up when each other is sinking. And a lot more folks sinking today than we realize. That's what he's talking about. He's talking about us loving each other. He's talking about us meeting each other's needs. And let me show you something. Jesus said, he put you and me here to be salt and light. Both of those change the quality of the circumstance. God didn't put you here to live in a shell, your little shell. You live in your home and your family, and you come to church and you go to your job and you come, you mind your own business, and you're not going to hurt anybody else. You don't want them to hurt you. You want me, myself, and I to be well taken care of. And as long as me, myself, and I have what we need and we can go to church and serve God once in a while, I'm going to be satisfied. I want to tell you, my friend, that's the way too many people are living who name the name Jesus Christ as their Savior. And I want to tell you something. There's not a one of you seated here who can tell me that you don't know better. Amen? Amen? And what I'm saying to you is this. This isn't my word. Here's what God said. God said he put you into the body of Christ to learn how and to care for one another. And I'm saying to you that the best, most effective way to do that is in small groups, meeting week after week. You know what's going to happen, and I've seen this already. God, I'll tell you, he knows. My heart gets so blessed when I think about what's happening already. When I see people beginning to meet in small groups and open themselves up, get honest with each other, share their hurts and their needs and their hearts, what happens? There's a freedom. Everybody needs to feel three things. Everybody needs to feel, first of all, I belong. Everybody needs to feel like they belong. Secondly, everybody needs to feel worthy. I'm somebody worth loving, worth knowing, worth being loved. Everybody needs to feel competent. I can do it, whatever I'm required to do. And you show me a person who doesn't feel worthy, competent, a person who does not feel that they belong, and I'll show you one of those persons who is struggling in life. I don't care what they may be doing on the outside, on the inside, they're all pent up. When anybody feels unworthy, unaccepted, incapable, friend, they'll never be able to enjoy life, nor will they ever be able to do what God wants them to do. Now listen. It's my responsibility and your responsibility to convey to people, man, you're somebody, regardless of what the world thinks. You're somebody. You're worth me loving and worth me giving my time to. Not only that, I believe in you. I believe that you can do whatever God calls you to do, and I'm willing to help you do it. And thirdly, friend, you're a part of us. Everybody needs that.

0: How do you get that? You can't ever get that just right in a big crowd. It has to be broken down where you know folks by name. And listen, when do you really know somebody else? I don't believe you ever really know someone until you know where they hurt. And when you know where I hurt, then you begin to know me. That's just the way life is. And God wants you and me, what? Well-balanced. And watch this. This is so simple. I've said this 10,000 times. And it works in every aspect of life. Listen. What did Jesus say? Give, and it shall be given to you. As you give, it shall be given to you. And so we usually apply that to money. But listen, if you're hurting, and I come to give of myself to help you, you know what's going to happen? Whenever I hurt, God's going to send the folks to help me. I'll tell you something I discovered a long time ago. God will begin to work in your life, and he'll begin to sort of peel back some of the parts of you that you never intended for anybody to see. And you know what you're going to discover? The more you peel back, the more they're going to love you. They're going to say, see there, I knew you was just like me. Same old weaknesses I had, we're all just alike. And the truth is, we're a whole lot more alike than most people would like to accept. We really are. All of us have our weaknesses. So what happens? God puts a whole bunch of imperfect folks together and says, now, with your imperfections and your weaknesses, what do? Criticize each other? No. What do? You just start working to build up one another until you conform to the likeness of Christ. I want you to hear God telling you today that you have something to give. And there are folks who need what you have to give. And they'll be better because you gave it, and you'll be richer and deeper and more knowledgeable and more Christ-like by giving it. But there's one thing you're going to have to give before you give it. We're going to have to give up our selfishness. Now, I want you to think about this. We've got to deal with the old rattlesnake called self. We've got to get rid of it. And I mean by that, we've got to be willing for God to have his way in our life when it is not convenient for him to do it. You see, the truth is, I can't ever be a servant if convenience is a part of my decision-making process. I won't ever be a servant if it is. Let me just say this to you, and I want you to hear from God. Please listen to him, not me. Until you and I are willing to step out of ourself, we won't ever be able to love folks like they need to be loved. You see, this whole world wants everything convenient. My time, my life, my family, my job, my this. That's not it. That's not what Jesus talked about. I beseech ye, therefore, brethren, by the mercies of God, that you present your life a living sacrifice, not a dead one, holy, acceptable unto God. A sacrifice is something you lay on the altar and you take your hands off of it. Only God can show you how vital that is for your life, for the fellowship, but what he wants to do in this whole nation of ours. And I am fully persuaded God wants to impact this nation. But he's got to find a bunch of folks who are willing to get out of their selfishness and tell God, Lord, whether it's convenient or not convenient, I am available to meet the needs of other people, whether it's midnight or 7 o'clock in the morning, whether it's money, my time, my experience, my help, whatever it is. And then the question comes, and I can't answer this, but how willing? All I'm asking you to do is to step out of yourself and allow God to begin to multiply your life in a way that has eternal consequences and not just temporal ones. Let's pray together. Father, in Jesus' name, I pray that the Holy Spirit will seal this message in every heart. Would you so work in each one of our hearts that this whole body would rise up to give of themselves to each other, that we together, so dependent upon each other, so unlike and yet so alike, with different functions, different gifts, different roles, different talents, but all and each so very important, all having the need to feel competent and worthy and that we belong. So I want to ask you to speak to people's hearts, God, and would you just show them that they can get involved in somebody else's life, and once they do, life's going to be different. Oh God, impress upon us that all of us have something to give, and the only barrier to the giving is ourself. Father, it just needs to be a wholesale crucifixion today. That old self, the whole life on the cross. Lord, not my will, but thine be done is my prayer in Jesus' name. Amen.
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0: You remember what happened to Isaiah? He says in the year that King Uzziah died, he said, I saw the Lord high and mighty and lifted up. And Isaiah had a spiritual experience in the temple as he went to pray and to praise the Lord and to worship God in the time of the death of their king. He said, God spoke to him. God says he sent an angel and he put a hot coal on his tongue and his response was, here am I, Lord, send me. When you and I genuinely worship the Lord God, that will be our response. Not how little can I give, how little can I do, how can I save my time, this isn't convenient, I don't want to do that. But Lord, here am I, send me. Here am I, give me. Here am I, all of me. Here am I, total me. That's genuine worship.
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4: Hello, thanks for joining us. Today I'm happy to have an update from Brad Dacus, the founder of Pacific Justice Institute. We'll find out what's happened in recent weeks and what to expect going forward. And with that, Brad, welcome to the show.
5: Oh, thank you.
4: Well, it's great to have you back on. And before we talk about what may be ahead for society, for California living here, for people that aren't familiar with some of the things that you do, could you give a quick update of what has happened maybe over the last few weeks and some of the successes from Pacific Justice Institute?
5: Certainly. May was interesting because red states with Republican governors began to get things back to normal. Churches could worship again, people could meet. But blue states with Democrat governors maintained a tight grasp, a clamping down against churches from being able to meet, very, very hostile, allowing some businesses to open, but still being extremely focused in terms of hostility towards churches. So we at Pacific Justice Institute went ahead and with the proper timing, and that was so important, filed some litigation. We filed a lawsuit in Oregon to challenge the governor's abuse of powers pursuant to state law and the state constitution. It's been a very ongoing litigation. We won the first round. The judge granted the injunction declaring the governor's actions null and void. But then it was emergency stay was granted by the state Supreme Court, and now we're litigating that now before the state Supreme Court. In terms of California, we filed two lawsuits that were not impacted by the Supreme Court's decision. It was a 5-4 decision, which on its face seemed, you know, hostile towards churches being able to reopen and the governor's rights to keep them closed. But in reality, it doesn't affect our suits at all because we based our lawsuits on unequal treatment with comparable other gatherings, whether it's a graduation ceremony or schools reopening. And that gives us actually a very strong case to move forward. So we're moving ahead very aggressively, and we're very hopeful that we will see in the end justice and hopefully case law that will prevent this kind of abuse of authority, grotesque abuse of authority against churches from happening in the future.
4: Very interesting. So are there things that we as the people, the church, could do to help prevent this kind of activity?
5: If people ever wonder if there's a time for churches to get involved and to get their people out registered and to vote, it's now. Now we see the results, clear results on religious freedom very directly based upon what judges are appointed to the Supreme Court and to the federal district and circuit courts.
4: Excellent. And folks, you can get more information from the Pacific Justice Institute, including the free checklist that they have available at pji.org. Brad, what do you think are the chances of us getting somewhat back to normal here in the near future?
5: Yes. You know, the Governor Gavin Newsom of California, his time frame was outrageous. He was trying to say that churches won't open until September or maybe even later. Well, that's not the case. We've seen tremendous pressure with regard to the governor facilitating churches being able to open, particularly in phase twos. Most of California is now phase two. There's still unreasonable limitations on those reopenings compared to secular interests and secular businesses. I think we're going to see that continue to ease up. I think by the end of July, we will be pretty much back to normal, if not before then, not only in terms of businesses and other entities, but also in terms of churches and church gatherings.
4: Awesome. Well, Brad, thank you very much for all the free resources and just everything you guys do at the Pacific Justice Institute.
5: Sure. If people want more information about their resources, encourage them to go to our website, pji.org. Knowledge is empowerment, and now's the time to know what our religious freedoms are and how we can get back to doing the work of God in the coming days ahead. Appreciate it. Thanks, Cole.
4: All righty. Well, folks, thanks for listening. And remember to find other Christian businesses and ministries in Northern California. Check out NorCalChristian.com. Have a great day. See you next time.
6: We humans believe in barter, bribery, and bargaining, swapping, trading, compromising, and negotiating. God believes in giving.
7: What's in your heart is much more important than what's in your wallet. Pastor Ken Klaus describes the real riches that are yours in Christ. It's Archives August, today on the Lutheran Hour. I'm Mark Eicher, and today we revisit a classic message from Dr. Ken Klaus. Later, Lutheran Hour speaker Michael Ziegler and Dr. David Schmidt discuss how Jesus' parables help us to better understand who God is. Pastor Ken Klaus was Lutheran Hour speaker from 2002 to 2010. He was known for his storytelling and illustrations. Today's message was originally aired in August 2007. Now, here is Pastor Klaus.
6: Christ is risen. He is risen indeed. Because these words are true this day, every day, Christians give thanks for the redemption riches which are theirs in Jesus. We join with the hymn writer and say, let us all with gladsome voice praise the God of heaven, who to bid our hearts rejoice his own Son hath given. We acknowledge what he has done with the words, to this vale of tears he comes here to serve in sadness, that with him in heaven's fair homes we may reign in gladness. By faith, believers know, we are rich, for he was poor. Is not this a wonder? Therefore, praise God evermore, here, on earth, and yonder. Here, on earth, and yonder. Jesus is our riches, which are real. Amen. In an attempt to make sure his membership knew something about the faith they were professing, a pastor made it his practice to give a basic Bible knowledge test to anyone requesting membership at his church. Unfortunately, on the very morning such an interview was to take place, the pastor came down with the flu. Since his leaders had sat through a number of these interviews and they remembered most of the questions which their pastor normally asked, they decided to proceed pastorless with the process. One of the leaders asked the potential member, what part of the Bible do you like best? The man replied, the book of parables. Unfortunately, the leaders of the church didn't know there was no book of parables in the Bible. That's why, in ignorance, they asked the next logical question. And sir, can you tell us your favorite parable? The man hesitated, cleared his throat, and slowly began. My favorite parable is... And it came to pass in those days, an Amalekite went down from Jerusalem to Jericho and fell among thieves where the thorns grew up and choked the man. And the Samaritan went on into the wilderness for 40 days and 40 nights until he came upon Mary and Martha, who said, he stinketh, and he gave them 40 pieces of silver. And having stood in the fiery furnace, he got into his chariot and drove along stony ground, which brought forth 10,000-fold. This he did until he came across a man who said, why do your disciples eat on the Sabbath? Won't you come in and eat with me? But he answered the man not, for he had recently bought a field and taken a wife who was along the highways and the byways of Jerusalem. It was there, in that city where sinning was great, he met Queen Jezebel, who sat on the ledge of a window. To one of her servants he gave 10 talents, and to another he gave 5 talents, and to another servant he gave the command, throw her down. And the servant did as he had been ordered. And the servant threw the queen down 70 times 7. And the falling of that queen was great, and the fragments which they picked up from her falling filled 12 baskets full. Before I go any further in this message, I need to tell all the Lutheran Hour listeners that this nonsensical parable is not found in the Bible. Yes, there are a lot of words which sound like they come from the Bible, but nothing like that story appears in Holy Writ. You should also know that I'm not trying to poke fun at church leaders. I'm not. Over the years, I've met non-clergy men and women who knew the Bible far better than I. No, all I'm trying to say with that story is sometimes people may not know the Bible as well as they think they do. As proof, let me give you an example. Here are 6 commonly known statements which many people believe are found in Scripture. Can you tell me which one is not found in the Bible? Ready? Here we go. Statement number 1. Cleanliness is next to godliness. Is that found in the Bible? How about number 2? God helps those who help themselves. Here's 3. Confession is good for the soul. 4. We are as prone to sin as sparks fly upward. 5 reads, honesty is the best policy. The last of the expressions is, money is the root of all evil. Did you figure it out? Were you able to identify which of those common expressions is not found in the Bible? If you said none of these ideas is in God's inspired word, including the one about money being the root of all evil, you would have been right. The truth is, many of us don't know as much about the Bible as we think we do. That is especially the case when it comes to what God and our Savior had to say about money and stuff, which is why I'd like to speak to you this morning about money and stuff. That's right, this message is about money and stuff and what Jesus had to say about them. I'm relatively sure that what I'm going to say isn't what you expect me to say. I'm relatively sure of that because I'm relatively sure you don't know what Jesus said about such things. In recent months, I've heard a great many TV and radio preachers use a big percentage of their airtime selling holy handkerchiefs, inspirational incense, anointing olive oil, and sacred soil taken from the streets of Jerusalem. Like a broken record, they repeatedly tell their listeners that if they send in a suggested donation, those supporters will receive the spiritual equivalent of a rabbit's foot, which they can use to compel God to give them money and stuff. There are other preachers who refuse to hand out such holy hardware. They tell their listeners to sow a seed offering and submit a substantial donation to support their ministry. Many do so, believing that such an act of devotion will obligate God to help them win the lottery, pull their business out of debt, give them true love, grant their children good dental checkups, and reward their bribery of the divinity with any other thing they might imagine. What foolishness! God has no need of our money and stuff. In the book of Psalms, God says, I have no need of a bull from your stall or of goats from your pens, for every animal of the forest is mine, and the creatures of the field are mine, the world is mine, and all that is in it. Do we need to bribe God to get his attention? St. Paul tells us God did not spare his own son, but gave him up for all of us. How will he not also with him graciously give us all things? Jesus himself says, if you then who are evil know how to give good gifts to your children, how much more will the Heavenly Father give the Holy Spirit to those who ask him? Scripture is plain. God thinks differently, he works differently than we do. We operate under the principle, you scratch my back, and I'll scratch yours. We believe in order to get something, you've got to give something. Bosses tell their employees, if you want a paycheck, you need to give a day's worth of work. Parents tell their children, if you expect an allowance, you've got to do your chores. Spouses inform their mates, we can go to visit your family for Thanksgiving, but only if we go to my family for Christmas. We humans believe in barter, bribery, and bargaining, swapping, trading, compromising, and negotiating. God believes in giving. When Adam and Eve sinned, God gave them his promise of a redeemer who would carry their sins. When Abraham was childless in his old age, God gave the patriarch a son. When the children of Israel were in slavery, God gave them a land flowing with milk and honey. When the world lay dying and dead in sin, when we were condemned, unloved, homeless, God sent forth his son, born of a woman, born under the law, to redeem those who were under the law, so that we might receive adoption as sons. The wages of sin is death, but the gift of God is eternal life, which comes to us through our Lord Jesus Christ. That's right. So we might not perish, God gave us a gift. So we might have everlasting life, God gave us the gift of his only son. The Lord doesn't need our money and stuff, but he does want us. He wants a faith response from those who have been delivered from the conviction and damnation of sin. For Jesus' substitution and sacrifice, God wants our hearts, our worship, our thanks. If you doubt me, listen to Jesus. He said it clearly when he spoke to a woman by the side of a Samaritan well. The hour is coming, and is now here, when the true worshipers will worship the Father in spirit and truth, for the Father is seeking such people to worship him. God is spirit, and those who worship him must worship in spirit and truth. Sadly, humans who make it a regular practice to lie to themselves think Jesus must be doing the same when he says, God wants your soul, not your stuff. Now, don't get all upset when I say we lie to ourselves. We do. For example, if you ask someone, what is more important, your family or your job? Those individuals will, almost without hesitation, reply, family. But the truth is, most people seem to work harder at their jobs, seem to care more about their jobs, and derive greater pride from their jobs than they do their families. You tell me, which is more important? Ask a person what is a higher priority, reading the Bible or watching TV. Although most religious people will say reading the Bible is more important, that's probably not where they put their time. Inquire of any random audience what is more important, your soul or your stuff. They'll readily reply, my soul. That's what they say. But how many of those folks who dedicate endless time and resources to fixing up their houses will spend a half a minute thinking about their eternal home? You see what I'm saying? We lie to ourselves about the importance of money and stuff. Lying about our priorities is a human habit which Jesus says can be pretty dangerous. That's the point Jesus tried to make to a fellow whose story is told in the 14th chapter of the Gospel of Luke. The chapter begins with the Savior speaking to his followers about hypocrisy, hell, and how to be a witnessing disciple. That's when somebody from the crowd called out a request. Well, not a request, really. The man made a demand. He said, Teacher, get my brother to divide my inheritance with me. Sounds like a reasonable appeal, doesn't it? Of course it does. But let me ask, do you hear, and anything the man says, any expression of grief, any bit of mourning at the death of his parents? Do you hear him asking about their eternal destinies or how he might be sure he can get to heaven when it's time to die? Do you hear the man express any concern of how the sad news of their parents' passing might be affecting his brother? None of those thoughts, those feelings, are there, are they? They're not there because the man was sick, having contracted a terminal case of affluenza, where his heart and mind were centered on, controlled, and commanded by a desire to get his share of the money and stuff he felt was coming to him. The unnamed man wanted his money and stuff. Indeed, he probably would like to have been given a bit more than the money and stuff which law said would be coming to him. The man wanted his money and stuff, and he wanted Jesus to give the command to dole out the money and distribute the stuff. And that's when Jesus told the story. If you're among those who think Jesus never talked about money and stuff, you need to hear the story, which has come to be known as the parable of the rich fool. The main character of the story is called a fool not because he was a stupid man. Indeed, he had made a success of himself by making some pretty shrewd moves. A first-rate farmer, the man had bought the right seed and had planted that seed at the right moment. He had fertilized when his fields needed to be fertilized. If they had had pesticides, fungicides, and weed killers back then, he would have applied them at the right time as well. The man sold his crop when the market was at its highest and had bought land when it was at its lowest. The man was good at what he did. And because he was good, he had a lot of money and stuff. Sure, his crops had been blessed by rain, and he had been given a suitable number of sunny days, but he didn't worry much about those variables. The man's confidence was in himself, his wisdom, his consistent and successful accomplishments, the money he had managed to accumulate, the stuff he had stored in his barns. Confident in himself, the man had no reason to think things would ever be different. But, at least according to the story Jesus told, things got different. The year finally came when the man wasn't going to bring in a good crop. He was going to be blessed with a bumper crop, a once-in-a-lifetime crop, the kind of crop that other farmers could only dream of. Doing some mental calculations, the first-class farmer realized he had too much crop and too little storage. Being the shrewd businessman that he was, the farmer realized, well, I've got a problem here, but it's the kind of good problem which is easily fixed He said, I'm going to tear down my small barns and build bigger barns, barns big enough to store all my grain, my goods, my stuff. Then when everything is done, I'm going to say to myself, congratulations, self. You've all the money and all the stuff you're ever going to need. It's time to kick back, relax, to eat, to drink, and be merry. Now, if this was a made-up fairy tale, an animated cartoon, the man's story would have ended with the words scrolling across the screen. That's what he did, and he lived happily ever after. But this story isn't a fairy tale, and the man didn't live happily or unhappily ever after. Jesus finished the story of the rich fool and made his point about money and stuff with this ending. God said to the first great farmer, Fool, this night your soul is required of you, and the things you have prepared, whose will they be? The man wasn't a fool because he was smart or because he was rich. He was a fool because he thought being smart, making money, and getting stuff was the beginning, middle, and end of life. It's a thought which sounds great until death, like a wet blanket, shuts it down. Of course, you might say, Pastor, that's a story, a parable. You and I both know things don't actually happen that way. Really? Several years ago, construction workers were laying a foundation for a building outside the ancient city of Pompeii. There they found the corpse of a woman who appears to have been overcome by the rain of ash which fell from the eruption of Mount Vesuvius in 79 AD. In the woman's skeletal hands were jewels, perfectly preserved gems. She still held on to the jewels when death grabbed hold of her. She learned the time will come when money and stuff doesn't do the job. Was Jesus' parable a mere story? Years ago, I read a narrative told by the chief accountant of one of the wealthiest men who ever lived, John D. Rockefeller, Sr. Mr. Rockefeller was a very smart, shrewd fellow. You can get some idea of his attitude toward money and stuff from a little anecdote which is supposed to have happened. When someone asked him, how much money is enough money? John D. is said to have replied, just a little bit more. Well, this rich Rockefeller fellow, like all of us, eventually passed away. As his vast estate was being settled, someone inquired of his accountant, just how much did he leave behind? Without a moment's hesitation, the accountant answered, everything. That you are someday going to leave everything behind, including your money and stuff, is a truth which cannot be denied. That's why Jesus wants you to know that having money and stuff is okay as long as it doesn't displace God from your heart. That's right, there's nothing wrong with stuff. But don't, not for a moment, think that being rich in money and stuff can be a suitable substitute for being rich in your relationship with the Savior. Don't delude yourself into thinking that whatever you have accumulated here will be with you in heaven or hell. Don't lie to yourself as did the rich fool. Money, my friends, is not the root of all evil. Love of money, love of stuff, love of anything which displaces God, which overshadows the Savior, which overpowers His grace, which overrides His plans and His life-giving intentions for you, is the root, trunk, branches, and leaves of all evil. If you doubt me, read the scripture. Look at your neighbors. Watch tonight's evening news. Take a close look at the rich, the powerful, the famous, and ask, do these who possess everything the world can offer possess anything of permanence? Who can argue that on the day of judgment, fame and fortune, influence and affluence will be forgotten, and having Jesus as your Savior will be everything? This Lord's Day, the Holy Spirit calls you away from the sinful folly of following money, stuff, anything which says it can substitute, supplant, and supersede the Savior, from any lifestyle which says God is deserving of your leftovers. Today, the Holy Spirit encourages you to look at Bethlehem's lowly manger, Calvary's bloodied cross, and the Savior's empty grave. Behold, and believe on God's Son, who took your place under the law so you might have a place in heaven, who resisted Satan's temptations so you might be given divine redemption, who died so you might live, who lives so you might never die. By the Holy Spirit's power, be given faith in Jesus Christ, God's great gift, your gracious Redeemer. This is the truth of Scripture. That is the message of the Lutheran Hour. Having Jesus as your Savior as your Redeemer, is real riches indeed. Amen.
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3: Thank you, Mark. I am visiting once more with my good friend and teacher, Dr. David Schmidt. Thanks for being here, David.
8: No, thank you for inviting me.
3: I've heard it taught that there are two branches or two kinds of teachings in general that Jesus has for us. One is the work of God, the kingdom of God, and then the other category would be our response to God's work.
8: Yeah, that's a distinction that Klaus Westermann made with the parables, and a distinction that Jim Veltz also made with them, right? You have kingdom parables, and I think he calls them piety parables, or, you know, parables about our human response to God's work.
3: This parable, though, is pretty clearly a our response parable. Would you agree with that, the one that we just heard today?
8: Yes, I would, but I do think God's actions are always present, right? And our response is a response to God's action. The last time we did the one with the persistent widow and the unjust judge, right? And so it's a piety parable in that it's about our action of prayer, but our action of prayer is based on our understanding of God and his actions toward us. And so this one, too, is about our actions in regard to wealth. But I think it also has to do with God's actions toward us.
3: Even though we can think of these as two different categories, they're never separated.
8: They're never separated. It's just the emphasis.
3: Why do we have these two categories? And how does this fit with the rest of the narrative of Scripture, the teaching of Scripture, that there's God's action and our response?
8: I mean, God created all things. God has redeemed all things in Christ, and God is bringing all things to their resolution in the new creation. And God is the worker of all things. And so part of the work of Jesus in preaching on parables was to open our eyes to understand who this God is. But once you understand who this God is, you begin to see how that God is using your life, what he's doing for you and what he's doing through you for others in the world. And so I think we're always going to have those two aspects related when you're talking about the spiritual life, because it's a relationship with God and a relationship with others.
3: What is the error that we could fall into if we only focus on God's work and not our response?
8: We will end up having a wonderful, deep, rich, beautiful relationship with a God who loves us and cares for us, but we won't know what to do in this world. We don't have any understanding of our life as God has designed it, our vocations, the things he's called us to do, the ways in which we'd have us treat one another, because it's all about this experience of God's relationship with us through Christ.
3: Well, let's talk about the other error. If we only were to focus or primarily focus on our response, our work, what's the error there?
8: So we will be extremely active, extremely busy. We will be doing all of these wonderful things for the kingdom, but we will be so spiritually exhausted and wonder if God even notices me.
3: Yeah, and you get a picture of God kind of like that unjust judge that we talked
8: right
3: about, who's aloof, doesn't really care, and maybe we'll do something if we bug him enough, but
8: right,
3: but he's not a loving, watchful father. So Jesus gives these parables, and the teaching is going to meet our need, whatever we need.
8: Right, and in this particular case, the guy forgot he had a soul. And then God comes in at the very end, he's like, oh, tonight, your soul, my soul, I've got all this other stuff. What are you talking about, my soul? Your soul is required of you. Right, and who's going to get all that stuff?
3: Don't forget you have a soul.
8: Right, yes.
3: Yeah, and you've got stuff to do good things with.
8: Correct.
3: And don't forget that either.
8: Right.
3: Amen.

0: Your kingdom, O God, is my glorious treasure. Sung by the Christus Chorus of Concordia University, St. Paul, Minnesota. Now Dr. Ziegler leads us in praying the Lord's Prayer.
1: Lord Jesus, remember us in your kingdom and teach us to pray. Our Father who art in heaven, hallowed be thy name. Thy kingdom come, thy will be done on earth as it is in heaven. Give us this day our daily bread, and forgive us our trespasses, as we forgive those who trespass against us. And lead us not into temptation, but deliver us from evil. For thine is the kingdom, and the power, and the glory forever and ever. Amen. Receive the blessing of the Lord. The Lord bless you and keep you. The Lord make his face shine on you and be gracious to you. The Lord look upon you with his favor and give you peace. Amen.
0: Jesus is the priceless treasure we do not deserve and cannot earn. 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Next week, Archives August concludes with a classic message from Dr. Dale Meyer. I'm Mark Eicher. This has been a presentation of Lutheran Hour Ministries.

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Now we continue reading from the first chapter of 1 Timothy, beginning with verse 12. I thank Christ Jesus our Lord, who has strengthened me, because he considered me faithful, putting me into service, even though I was formerly a blasphemer and a persecutor and a violent aggressor. Yet I was shown mercy because I acted ignorantly in unbelief. And the grace of our Lord was more than abundant with the faith and love which are found in Christ Jesus. It is a trustworthy statement, deserving full acceptance, that Christ Jesus came into the world to save sinners, among whom I am foremost of all. Yet for this reason I found mercy, so that in me as the foremost, Jesus Christ might demonstrate his perfect patience as an example for those who would believe in him for eternal life. Now to the King eternal, immortal, invisible, the only God, be honor and glory forever and ever. Amen. This command I entrust to you, Timothy, my son, in accordance with the prophecies previously made concerning you, that by them you fight the good fight, keeping faith and a good conscience, which some have rejected and suffered shipwreck in regard to their faith. Among these are Hymenaeus and Alexander, whom I have handed over to Satan, so that they will be taught not to blaspheme.

0: 1 Timothy chapter 2. First of all, then, I urge that entreaties and prayers, petitions and thanksgivings be made on behalf of all men, for kings and all who are in authority, so that we may lead a tranquil and quiet life in all godliness and dignity. This is good and acceptable in the sight of God our Savior, who desires all men to be saved and to come to the knowledge of the truth. For there is one God, and one mediator also between God and men, the man Christ Jesus, who gave himself as a ransom for all, the testimony given at the proper time. For this I was appointed a preacher and an apostle. I'm telling the truth, I'm not lying, as a teacher of the Gentiles in faith and truth. Therefore, I want the men in every place to pray, lifting up holy hands, without wrath and dissension. Likewise, I want women to adorn themselves with proper clothing, modestly and discreetly, not with braided hair and gold or pearls or costly garments, but rather by means of good works, as is proper for women making a claim to godliness. A woman must quietly receive instruction with entire submissiveness. But I do not allow a woman to teach or exercise authority over a man, but to remain quiet. For it was Adam who was first created, and then Eve. And it was not Adam who was deceived, but the woman being deceived fell into transgression. But women will be preserved through the bearing of children, if they continue in faith and love and sanctity with self-restraint. We will continue this reading from the Bible, if the Lord wills it, next time. This is The Word, simply reading from the Scriptures without comment. And I'm Nicholas Hope.
1: Welcome to Psalms of Hope with Samantha Landy, author of over 20 books, businesswoman, magazine columnist, Bible teacher, international conference speaker, and Distinguished Woman of the Year from Northwood University. The scripture says in Isaiah 55:11, "So shall my word be that goes forth from my mouth. It shall not return to me void, but it shall accomplish what I please, and it shall prosper in the thing for which I sent it." It is Samantha's desire to fulfill this scripture, encircling the earth with God's word and God-honoring music, bringing the message of Jesus and his love to you. And now, here's Samantha.
2: Welcome. Well, my theme for this program is about courage. You know, as frightening world events swirl around us, or our own personal world crashes and we don't know what to do, the only thing we can do is look to God for courage to help us in our sometimes confusing, disturbing, or even frightening lives. I'm Samantha Landy, and I want to share with you one of my favorite verses from the book of Joshua in the first chapter. There, God says to Joshua, "Be strong and of good courage. Do not fear or be afraid, for the Lord your God, he is the one who goes with you. He will not leave you or forsake you." Well, that's a wonderful promise for us too, isn't it? He will not leave us or forsake us. You know, when I think of someone with courage, I always think of my Aunt Bertha. She lived to be 102. And she and my Uncle Glenn moved to the Dakotas in the early 1900s, when it was still a territory. They faced many hardships only people moving to a new country can understand. There were long, snowy winters, illnesses without a doctor, loneliness, and prairie fires. But she faced her life with great courage, laughter, and gusto. She had a great trust in God that he would help her, no matter how afraid she was, and he did. Well, we may be facing our own devastating problem and feel all alone, and what can someone do to help? Yes, it's then we need to read that verse from Joshua chapter 1 over and over. God says to us, "Be strong and courageous because the Lord our God will never leave us or forsake us." He wants us to meditate on his goodness and believe his promises to keep our courage and to face our lives, knowing he will be with us. That's his promise. Well, there's a wonderful song based on this very scripture from Joshua. And now here is the group called Songs of Hope, and they sing for you, Be Strong and Take Courage.

yes, God says to us, be strong and take courage, for he will be with us. Courage is our theme for this program, and perhaps like me, you have found as you've grown older that sometimes it takes courage just to face one more day or one more night. I know, I've been there, and I know some of you, my dear listeners, are there right now. Well, this program is for you, to help you find courage by trusting again and again and again in Jesus. You know, I've been fortunate to have known some people who have faced life even in their senior years with grace and humility and humor. I've even known a few who have embraced life and aging with great gusto. Oh, they're delightful to be around, aren't they? But sometimes we look at the various issues we face and our problems seem insurmountable, don't they? Well, it reminds me of the man from Galilee. He certainly could have given up. His problems seemed insurmountable too. In the 3 short years of his ministry, he was misunderstood, lied about, betrayed, and eventually killed. And yet, people gravitated to him because he had a joy, peace, and courage in his love for them. Yes, Jesus of Nazareth reaches out to you in love and concern even these thousands of years later. So if you need encouragement today, listen to some of the lyrics of this next song. Here they are. I will go on, my past I leave behind me. I gladly take his mercy and his love. He is joy and he is peace. He is strength and sweet release. I know he is mine and I am his. I will go on. Oh, how I love those lyrics. May that be your choice today, to go on with Jesus by your side. Now here is the Bill Gaither Trio singing that wonderful song of encouragement for you now. I will go on.

I will go on. My past I leave behind me. I gladly take his mercy and his love. He is joy. He is peace. I am his and he is mine. I will go on. Oh, yes. Like the song says, we can say we will go on because Jesus is with us. I'm Samantha Landy, and this is the Psalms of Hope program. And I've been talking about keeping our courage in spite of our circumstances. You know, each country, each culture, each person has their own set of concerns that sometimes seem insurmountable, don't they? In thinking about my own life or that of my friends from around the world, I'm reminded that often God Himself seems to be the only one who can teach us how to act in a given situation. He's the one who can help us have courage in the face of a bad doctor's report, or who can give us peace when our personal world is falling apart. You know, when life shouts at you through the traumas you face and you are alone, oh, how thankful you can be that God will come alongside and be with you if you ask Him. He will give you courage and peace in the middle of your storm. One of the promises you can hang on to is in Psalm 37, where King David wrote, "The salvation of the righteous is of the Lord. He is their refuge and stronghold in the time of trouble. And the Lord helps them and delivers them. He delivers them from the wicked and saves them because they trust and take refuge in Him." Oh, how thankful I am that God Himself has promised in that scripture from Psalm 37 that He will be your stronghold in the time of trouble. May I encourage you? God Jehovah knows what you're facing. He knows the dangers you're in. He knows the loneliness and disillusionment. He knows. And yet He has promised that if you will invite Him into your heart, He will be with you and you can take refuge in Him. He loves you. So why not ask Jesus into your heart and forgive you of your sins as you listen to this wonderful song by Linda Randall. She sings, "God on the Mountain."

Oh, yes, what wonderful assurance. God is the God of our mountains and our valleys. I don't know about you, but music that honors God always helps me to have courage in my lonely nights or frustrating days. One of the men of great courage in the Bible that I love to read about is the prophet Elijah. One time, Elijah was being ridiculed and pushed to the limit. And he wanted to prove to the people of Israel that all the gods that they had begun to follow could not stand up to the one true God, God Jehovah. So Elijah had all 850 priests of the various gods come and try to set fire to the sacrifice without lighting it with fire, but rather call the fire down from the sky. Well, they couldn't do it, even though they chanted all day long. Finally, Elijah ridiculed the priests by saying, "Maybe your gods are sleeping or hard of hearing. Maybe you should shout louder." Well, still nothing happened. But then at sunset, Elijah had the servants pour water all over the animal sacrifices and over all the wood. And then he called on God Jehovah to send down the fire from heaven to burn the sacrifice, even though everything was drenched. Elijah, being a righteous prophet, knew God could do it, and God did. But not because Elijah shouted loudly. No, simply because God is God. You know, there are times you may not see God working out the situations in your life as quickly as you'd like, and maybe you think you have to cry real loud to get God's attention. Not so. What seems impossible to you is not impossible to God. His promise to you is that he will never leave you or forsake you, no matter what happens. Well, the Celebrant Singers, one of my very favorite singing groups, sings a wonderful song of assurance. Here they are, the Celebrant Singers singing, "He will never forsake you."

0: Oh, yes, it is true. God says in the Bible that he will never leave us or forsake us. And when we believe that Jesus died for us and will be with us, we can walk this walk of faith. Yes, we need to heed the words of the prophet Elijah when he said to the people of Israel in 1 Kings, "How long are you going to waver between two opinions? If the Lord is God, follow him. But if Baal is God, then follow him." You know, sometimes wavering between two opinions is the worst place we can be. The stress takes its toll on our bodies as well as our minds. In the Dakotas where I grew up, they call it sitting on the fence, a very uncomfortable place to be. Oh, yes, the Bible says a double-minded man receives nothing, and nothing certainly includes wisdom and courage to make the right decision, doesn't it? Oh, we can't control what other people do, but we can choose to trust God in our circumstances. And if you don't understand what God wants you to do in a certain situation, maybe ask God to show you in the Bible. There's great wisdom, especially in the book of Proverbs. God will give you direction and wisdom and peace no matter what you're going through. Oh, you may not be able to change the circumstance, but you can keep a good attitude with courage and peace in your heart. And like Elijah told the Israelites, we don't even have to cry real loud. No, we only need to have courage and trust to believe God that he will help us, and he will. I would love it if you will email me with your prayer needs, with whatever it is that's coming against you. We want to pray for you on this program. The announcer will give you the website. God bless you for helping pay for the airtime to stay on your station. I hope you'll listen next week, and I'll be here same time, same place. This is Samantha Landy, and it's my prayer that you will put your hope in God.
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Welcome to Pray for Breakthrough's morning prayer and meditation. Pray for Breakthrough is an intercessory prayer ministry and has expanded to radio, podcast, and broadcasting. Minister Nikea Coleman is the founder of Pray for Breakthrough. The main focus is on prayer and spiritual growth. The Bible states that Jesus got up very early in the morning to pray. Therefore, let's begin our day with communion with God. Now, here's your host, Nikea Coleman.

0: Hi, I'm Minister Nikea Coleman, teacher of the Pray for Breakthrough classroom. The question I have for all of you today is, do you desire for God's miraculous power to work in and through you? Keep watching. I have prepared such an insightful teaching for all of us, and may the Lord bless you. Before we begin, let's open with prayer. Heavenly Father, you are still a God who performs miracles. Make us usable instruments of your miraculous power that brings glory and honor to your name, we pray. Amen. Let's begin. Do we pray bold prayers? Do we desire for God's miraculous power to work in and through us? Consequently, the scripture I want to cover today is James chapter 5, verses 17 through 18. James chapter 5, verses 17 through 18 says, Elijah was a man with the nature like ours, with the same physical, mental, and spiritual limitations and shortcomings, and he prayed intensely for it not to rain, and it did not rain on the earth for 3 years and 6 months. Then he prayed again, and the sky gave rain, and the land produced its crops as usual. Elijah was an Old Testament prophet whose name means, My God is Yahweh, or My God is Jehovah. He was known for his powerful prayers and miracles. He was a major prophet during the reign of King Ahab in Israel, confronting idolatry, apostasy, and calling the nation back to God. In the Bible, apostasy means a willful, knowing, and total turning away from the Christian faith and core truths of God that a person once confessed. Apostasy is distinct from ordinary doubt, a temporary spiritual struggle, or an innocent error in interpreting scripture. The Greek word for apostasy indicates a defection or a revolt. It refers to renouncing one's faith or religious beliefs and denotes breaking an allegiance. Who among us once believed in God, but now has broken allegiance? There are three common characteristics of apostasy. Number one. Doctrinal deviation, where apostasy often involves a departure from a central Christian doctrine, such as the deity of Christ. Number two, moral decline, where apostasy is accompanied by moral deterioration and a rejection of biblical truths. And number three, spiritual deception, where apostasy includes being led astray by false teachers and deceptive philosophies or ideologies. And this brings me to key point number one. It's important for us to hold fast to the confession of our faith that Jesus Christ is truly Lord. We are going to pray against the spirit of apostasy right now. Merciful Father, we repent and seek your forgiveness for ourselves, our ancestors, and all of our family members for any spirit of apostasy. By your abundant grace, call our children and family members back into true, genuine relationship with you. Arrest their hearts, Father, and protect their minds from false teachings, ideas, and philosophies that would keep them from acknowledging that Jesus Christ is Lord. In the mighty name of Jesus, we humbly pray. Amen. The Bible tells us Elijah was a man with a nature like ours, with the same physical, mental, and spiritual limitations and shortcomings, and he prayed intensely for it not to rain, and it did not rain on the earth for 3 years and 6 months. This makes me want to know more about the man Elijah. Why? Because he was a man with spiritual limitations and shortcomings just like us, and yet when he prayed, God heard and heaven responded. Elijah's ministry occurred during a time of widespread apostasy in Israel. King Ahab, under the influence of his wife Jezebel, led the nation into worship of Baal, a Canaanite deity. This idolatry angered Yahweh, the God of Israel, who sent Elijah to confront the king and call the people back to covenantal faithfulness. Elijah's life is marked with key events. In the book of 1 Kings, Elijah declared to Ahab, As the Lord, the God of Israel, lives, whom I serve, there will be neither dew nor rain in the next few years except at my word. Elijah's statement is very, very bold. Many of us today would be very uncomfortable making such a pronouncement. However, Elijah's bravery in speaking God's truth to power challenges us to be very courageous in proclaiming God's word today, regardless of the consequences. Do we possess the courage to speak the truth of God's word in the face of opposition, danger, or personal loss? Have we become a people afraid to speak God's word because we are afraid of public scrutiny, retaliation, or backlash? Are our pastors, under constant duress, reluctant to say what is wrong in the eyes of God out of fear of losing tithes and offerings? The Bible is full of key figures who demonstrated the importance of speaking the truth of God's word with boldness and bravery. Not only did the prophet Elijah do it, but the prophet Jeremiah also exemplified this sort of courage. Jeremiah was known as the weeping prophet who faced persecution for delivering God's messages to a rebellious Israel. Jeremiah 1 verse 17 tells us, "Get yourself ready. Stand up and say to them whatever I command you. Do not be terrified of them, or I will terrify you before them. Today I have made you a fortified city, an iron pillar and a bronze wall to stand against the whole land, against the kings of Judah, its officials, its priests, and the people of the land. They will fight against you, but will not overcome you, for I am with you and will rescue you, declares the Lord." According to the scripture, the prophet Jeremiah was opposed by political leaders, false prophets, and the general public. In a similar manner, when we stand up for the will of God, we can anticipate spiritual opposition, but we can also count on God's divine support regardless of the challenges we face. When we read God's word, one thing becomes clear and certain, that God promises his presence and deliverance to those he calls, even when they face significant resistance. Is spiritual opposition discouraging us from praying or confronting spiritual evils today? If so, this should not be. The Bible tells us the righteous are as bold as lions. Opposition did not deter Jeremiah, Daniel, Jesus, or the apostles. The Bible tells us that despite the threat of the lion's den, Daniel continued to pray and speak truthfully about God's sovereignty. The Bible further tells us that the Apostle Paul continued to preach the gospel despite numerous imprisonments and hardships. Have we given into a spirit of avoidance and stopped speaking what God says because we don't want to be opposed or confronted by anything or anyone? Also, doesn't the Bible provide multiple accounts where Jesus confronted spiritual leaders? When Elijah told Ahab, "As the Lord, the God of Israel lives, whom I serve, there will be neither dew nor rain in the next few years except at my word," Elijah's drought prediction was a direct challenge to Baal, who was considered a storm god. When the enemy tries to serve us something that is not of the Lord, do we possess the courage to confront and challenge it? When the enemy attempts to tell us we are ugly and unworthy, do we challenge the thought and declare, "It is written, I am fearfully and wonderfully made"? When the enemy says that we are going to remain in a diseased and afflicted state, do we denounce that thought and declare, "By the stripes of Jesus, I am healed, and this affliction shall not arise for a second time"? When the enemy says poverty, setback, and limitation is our portion, do we confront, challenge, and boldly confess, "It is written, the Lord is our shepherd, we shall not lack, and God shall not withhold one good thing from us, whose walk is blameless"? The spirit of Elijah encompasses boldness, authority, and so much more. Do any of us remember what the angel of the Lord told the father of John the Baptist in relation to the spirit of Elisha? The Bible tells us, but the angel said to him, "Do not be afraid, Zechariah. Your prayer has been heard. Your wife Elizabeth will bear you a son, and you are to call him John. He will be a joy and a delight to you, and many will rejoice because of his birth, for he will be great in the sight of the Lord. He is never to take wine or fermented drink, and he will be filled with the Holy Spirit even before he is born. He will bring back many of the people of Israel to the Lord their God, and he will go on before the Lord in the spirit and power of Elijah to turn the hearts of the parents to their children and the disobedient to the wisdom of the righteous, and to make ready a people prepared for the Lord. The spirit of Elijah challenges hearts of parents, or the spirit of Elijah changes hearts of parents to their children, transforms the minds of the disobedient to wise ones, and gets people ready for a relationship with God. Is there anyone under the sound of my voice who has been praying for a prodigal son or daughter? What father is discouraged right now over the current fate of their children? What mother has been crying herself to sleep at night over the son or daughter who wants to have nothing to do with God or the church? Isn't it amazing how Zechariah only prayed for a child, but God did something greater? God is always doing something bigger and greater than what we ask. God not only answered Zechariah's prayer for a child, but God gave him a child who would bring him joy, be filled with the Holy Spirit, operate in the spirit and power of Elijah, lead many to God, and be a blessing. May this bring encouragement to every discouraged heart of a parent who has been praying for their child, believing God to capture their child's heart or to do something miraculous in their life. God still honors the prayers of a parent. God still can overturn circumstances that seem hopeless, such as barrenness, drunkenness, and addiction of any kind. God's good plan for your child's life can still come to pass. And we are going to pray again right now. Let's pray. God of Abraham, Isaac, and Jacob, arise for us. We cry out today, where is the God of Elijah? Arise by your power, Holy Father, and cause every destiny paralyzing power fashioned against our marriage, our children, our health, ministry, and family to cease from their assignment in the mighty name of Jesus. We cancel every evil pronouncement spoken over our lives, health, and destiny of our children in Jesus' name. We decree by faith that our children belong to the Lord. The disobedient shall become obedient. The unrighteous shall become righteous, and the unwise shall become wise in Jesus' name. Wherever the enemy has held our children or our family members captive, we command them to come out of captivity and to return to the Lord today. As Jesus stood outside the tomb of Lazarus and shouted with a loud voice, "Lazarus, come out," we decree our relatives must come out and return to the sheepfold of Jesus Christ. We believe and pray. Amen. Hallelujah. And this brings me to key point number two. The spirit of Elijah encompasses courage, prophetic authority, confronts spiritual apathy and disbelief, and calls God's people back to him through repentance. What else can we learn from the life of Elijah, this man who prayed that it would not rain and his prayer was answered? The Bible also tells us that Elijah confronted the prophets of Baal on Mount Carmel. Elijah challenged the people of Israel to choose between Yahweh and Baal. He proposed a test to see which God would answer by fire. After the prophets of Baal fell, Elijah prayed, and God sent fire from heaven to consume the sacrifice. This miraculous event led the people to proclaim, "The Lord, he is God." The Bible tells us when all the people saw this, they fell prostrate and cried, "The Lord, he is God. The Lord, he is God." When was the last time we took a stand for the will of God? When was the last time God performed such a miraculous act on our behalf and it caused others around us to worship the Lord? Would we dare call down heaven's fire to consume all of the enemy's plans orchestrated against our lives? If not, we're going to practice doing it right now. Doesn't the Bible tell us that God is a consuming fire? Let's pray and put our faith to work. Heavenly Father, you are a consuming fire. As the fire of God consumed the altars of Baal, consume every evil altar erected against our lives, health, ministries, and finances. Let your consuming fire burn to ashes every evil altar attempting to establish itself in the lives of our children, our children's children, until 1,000 generations. Let Holy Ghost fire consume every spirit of idolatry, adultery, apostasy, witchcraft, addiction, greed, pride, sexual immorality, rebellion, perversion of any kind, and lack of reverence for God. For it is written, love the Lord your God with all of your heart, soul, mind, and strength. By your abundant grace, Father, and by your abundant mercy, protect and preserve our covenantal relationship with you for all generations. We humbly pray and believe you, Father, for all of these things. Amen. Scripture confirms the spirit of Elisha encompasses courage, boldness, prophetic authority, confronts spiritual apathy, and calls his people back into relationship with God through repentance. Consequently, we cannot be the sort of Christian who is afraid of confrontation. As long as the enemy knows that we are afraid of confrontation, he will continue to wreak havoc on our health, our homes, our finances, and try to take everything of value that God has given us. Doesn't the Bible say God has not given us a spirit of fear, but of power, love, and a sound mind? Heavenly Father, we repent, renounce, and reject any spirit of fear that we have had or previously had where we have denied Jesus Christ as Lord. Teach us to walk in your power, love, and discipline from this moment forward. Amen. So what else can we learn from the life of Elisha? Third, Elisha confronted Ahab again after the king, incited by Jezebel, unjustly seized Naboth's vineyard. Elisha pronounced judgment on Ahab and his house, declaring the dogs would lick up Ahab's blood and devour Jezebel. Do we have confidence that we are truly children of God and that God doesn't play around when it comes to protecting those who he calls his? Some of you may be wondering, how do I know for sure that I belong to God? The Bible tells us, but to as many as did receive him and welcome him, he gave the right, the authority, and the privilege to become children of God. That is, those who believe in, adhere to, trust in, and rely on his name. Jesus was rejected by many, but his coming was not limited for one people or class. All who welcome him in faith are included in God's saving purpose. The Bible tells us to believe in the Lord Jesus and you will be saved. That is not a might and that is not a maybe. The Bible tells us you will be saved. Faith rests on who Jesus is, and he is the eternal Son of God, the promised Messiah, and the Savior sent by the Heavenly Father. Believing in Jesus' name represents his essence and character rather than merely acknowledging factual information about him. Those who believe are brought into God's family by his grace. This new standing does not come through ancestry, human effort, or religious privilege, but through union with Jesus Christ. Do you remember Jesus prayed, Father, I pray that they are one with you. Galatians 3 verse 26 says, so in Christ Jesus, you are all children of God through faith. In other words, entrance into God's family comes through trusting in Christ and his saving work, not through works of the law. I don't want anyone to think that they have to earn their way to heaven. You receive eternal life by faith in Jesus Christ. The Bible further tells us, therefore, if anyone is in Christ, the new creation has come. The old is gone. The new is here. In other words, our former life under sin, guilt, and separation from God no longer defines us. And I hope this frees someone today. And this brings me to key point number 3. Even when it comes to prayer, It's important to know our identity in Christ in order to approach the throne of grace with boldness, while the devil tries to make us sin conscious, to deter us from praying at all, and to keep us from receiving all that Christ has paid the price for all of us to have. God is calling us to become Christ conscious so the Holy Spirit can work in and through us, similar to how he worked through the prophet Elijah. This is why God told us Elijah was human like us, a man full of spiritual shortcomings, and yet God still worked mightily through him. Who among us doesn't have shortcomings? Who among us has not missed the mark or failed to keep the law? Have you ever sinned against the Lord? I know I have. Have your children ever sinned against the Lord? I know mine has. Have your spouse ever sinned against the Lord? I know mine has. Have your parents ever sinned against the Lord? I know mine has. All have fallen short of the glory of God. If we are ever going to operate in courage, pray bold prayers, and experience uncommon breakthroughs as Elijah did, then it's important to know who we are in Christ. Elijah's boldness and power didn't come from himself. It came from the Lord. Similarly, any anointing or power that we have comes from God by the power of the Holy Spirit. Therefore, I raise the following question: do you truly know who you are in Christ? The Bible tells us we are God's children, and it is our legal right. We are chosen by God, a royal priesthood, a holy nation, God's very special possession. We are a new creation, no longer defined by sin. We are friends of God. Condemnation is not our portion. We are not orphans or rejected, but loved with an everlasting love. We are born of God, and the evil one cannot touch us. Elisha did not stand for his righteousness. He stood for the righteousness of God. Elisha's prophetic authority didn't originate from himself. It originated from God. Elisha didn't pray to bring glory to himself. He prayed to bring glory to God. Elisha didn't succumb to the pressures of this world. Rather, he humbled himself under the mighty hand of God. Perhaps this is why God was able to work so mightily in his life. And if God could work mightily through Elijah being human like us, how much more can the power of God be displayed in our lives? The Bible tells us Elijah was a man with a nature like ours, with the same physical, mental, and spiritual limitations and shortcomings. And he prayed intensely for it not to rain. And it did not rain on the earth for 3 years and 6 months. Then he prayed again, and the sky gave rain, and the land produced its crops as usual. Perhaps you are listening and erroneously thought God can never work through a person such as yourself because of your spiritual shortcomings and limitations. But now you know that that is a lie. Perhaps you are listening and you never spoke bold prayers or expected uncommon breakthroughs. I pray your faith is increased today. Perhaps you are listening and realize you have been operating in a spirit of fear, constantly avoiding confrontation. I pray a spirit of boldness over you right now. Perhaps you are listening and you desire to pray with boldness and prophetic authority. I pray the spirit and the power of Elijah rests upon you now. Perhaps you are listening and were unaware that Jesus Christ died for you, loves you, and desires to have a covenant relationship with you. Consequently, I never like to close a session without extending an invitation for someone to surrender their life to God. The Bible tells us God so loved the world that he gave his one and only Son, that whoever believes in him should not perish but have eternal life. If that person is you, repeat the following prayer after me right now. Say, Heavenly Father, I am not perfect, and I am a sinner in need of your forgiveness, love, and mercy. I repent of every sin, bloodline iniquity, and transgression. Let the blood of Christ speak for me now and always. I confess Jesus is the Son of God and is Lord. Baptize me with your Holy Spirit. I receive eternal life by grace through faith. Amen. Welcome to the family of God. And now let's cover what we have learned in prayer. Heavenly Father, As we examine the life of the prophet Elijah, we learned he prayed bold prayers and experienced uncommon breakthroughs. We pray for a fresh outpouring of your Holy Spirit, Father. Equip and empower us with your Holy Spirit authority to speak prayers consistent with your plans and purposes that will lead others into true, genuine relationship with you. For the glory and honor of your precious name, we humbly pray. Amen. If you have additional prayer requests, please submit your prayer requests online at www.pray4breakthrough.com. 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And finally, I never like to close the session without speaking the priestly blessing over us. So may the Lord bless us, keep us, and make his face shine upon us and be gracious unto us. May the Lord lift up his countenance upon us and give us peace. May the spirit and power of Elijah be at work in us, bringing uncommon breakthroughs, favor, healing, and deliverance to those all around us and within our own lives. 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

0: Do you manage your time, or does time manage you?
1: From the moment I wake up, I start checking off items on my mental to-do list. Still, my kitchen only seems to stay clean when nobody's home. Sometimes I wish my family could just move out for a week so I could experience the sweet relief of walking in and seeing every dish in its place and every countertop wiped clean. The laundry area? Ditto. Like dirty dishes, the laundry train never ends. Between housekeeping, working, driving the kids all over creation, from music lessons, gymnastics, play practice, and Cub Scouts, I feel like I live in the land of the time-starved.
0: The Bible says we could find more purpose in life by abiding in Jesus. That means getting a grip on what you actually have time to do or not do. It means allowing God to craft each day alongside you, knowing that He does not intend for you to be exhausted by daily tasks. He is a kind Father who looks out for your best interests. And by making God's priorities your priorities, He'll take your obedience and maximize it in unimaginable ways. 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
1: A difficult problem or question is often referred to as a chestnut. Today we have such a chestnut that has been pondered by the greatest theological minds throughout the centuries. And on this broadcast, it will not only be discussed but answered. The chestnut is, could Jesus have sinned?

0: We want to welcome you to the question and answer program with our Bible teacher, Dr. J. Vernon McGee. And this is a ministry of the Through the Bible Radio Network. Now, normally on this program, we hear Dr. McGee's answers to three or four questions. But actually today, we have only one. And it comes from a listener in Woodstock, New Brunswick, Canada, who says, during a Bible study, a question was asked whether Jesus could have sinned. A local minister was cited as saying that, yes, he could have sinned. What is your position on this issue?
1: Now, as we come to the question, of course, it refers actually to the temptation, as we call it, of the Lord Jesus Christ. And we have several references to that. And I think that probably I'll turn to the one in Matthew and then the one in Luke. And the one in Matthew, beginning with chapter 4, verse 1, and I'm just going to lift out three verses here. It says, then was Jesus led up of the Spirit into the wilderness to be tempted of the devil. And when he had fasted 40 days and 40 nights, he was afterward hungered. And when the tempter came to him, he said, if thou be the Son of God, command that these stones be made bread. That is the record, the beginning of the record that you have in Matthew. And then we have a reference to it in the Gospel of Luke. And I would like to turn to Luke's account of it also. Luke gives it in the 4th chapter, verse 2. And I'll just lift out here a couple of verses, maybe 3. It says, and Jesus, being full of the Holy Spirit, returned from Jordan and was led by the Spirit into the wilderness, being 40 days tempted of the devil. And in those days he did eat nothing, and when they were ended, he afterward hungered. And the devil said unto him, if thou be the Son of God, command that these stones be made bread. Jesus answered him, saying, it's written that man shall not live by bread alone, but by every word of God. And that, by the way, ought to be a good answer for a great many today that feel like if we just put bread in the mouths of people in foreign countries that we have done all that we should do. Don't misunderstand me. I'm for putting the physical bread, but may I say to you that a man doesn't live by that bread alone, but by the Word of God. That's the reason we're committed to getting the Word of God out, because there's so many others, including our government, that's interested in getting the physical bread to them. And we believe that the spiritual bread, the Word of God, is needed, and the Lord Jesus gave that answer. Now, I just put that in because that was the first temptation that came to the Lord Jesus, and he was able to meet it with the Word of God. Now, there are two ways in which a person can be tempted. It all goes back to the word that is used, which is the word peirazo. And peirazo, the Greek word, and I'm going to be a little technical now and theological with you, because very frankly, it's so easy to give a light answer to this, and we need to have a good foundation before we say yes or no concerning this. The word actually has a twofold meaning. The first and the primary meaning that is given by Thayer in his lexicon is to try whether a thing can be done, to attempt, to endeavor. I know that when I was a boy, we didn't have much money to buy fishing lines. And we did want a line that would hold a 5-pound catfish. And we didn't want one to hold a 20-pound catfish, but a 5-pound. And some of us even used less than that. And what we did was to weigh brick and found out how much a brick weighed, and then we would tie the string to that and see whether it would hold it or not. And if it would hold it, then we had tested it, you see. We tried it. That is one way in which the word temptation is used. It's to try something, to prove it, to prove that it can do a certain thing. We didn't put that brick on there to break the string. We devoutly hoped it wouldn't break the string. Now, there is a second meaning that is given, and that is to try or to test by an enticement to sin. That is the meaning given, to try or test one's faith or virtue or character by an enticement to sin. Now, James, you remember, he made the very definite statement. He said, let no man say when he's tempted.

we call him now a nice term, and he's an alcoholic, and that he's sick. His problem is that he has an old nature that he's given in to, and you couldn't hold God responsible for that. And one man gave me the argument, well, God made the grape, and he permits it to ferment, so God is responsible. Well, God says that he never tests anybody with evil. And so this word has two primary meanings. Now, may I say that there are several subsidiary meanings under each one of these, but it's going to be technical enough without going into those. Therefore, when Abraham was tested, you remember, God tested or tempted Abraham and to offer his son. Now, God didn't do it for Abraham because there's some evil in Abraham to be corrected, but he did it to prove that Abraham would go all the way with God. For instance, it says in Genesis 22:12, now I know that thou fearest God, seeing thou hast not withheld thy son, thine only son, from me. Now, today a Christian is to prove himself. That's one of the things that the Bible says that we are to do. We are to test ourselves. And I'm afraid that a great many of us today have got this awful hang-up that the election of God is such that no use giving it to the non-elect, the gospel, and if I have accepted Christ, then I'm all right, and no matter which way I go. Well, it doesn't hurt any of us every now and then to test ourselves. And Paul says in 2 Corinthians, the 13th chapter, verse 5, examine yourselves whether ye be in the faith. Prove your own selves. Know ye not your own selves how that Jesus Christ is in you, except ye be reprobate. Now, every child of God, and I don't care who it is, let a man examine himself, whether he be in the faith. And you remember in that prayer which says, lead us not into temptation. Well, that hasn't anything to the world to do with evil. I very frankly do not want God to really test me. Well, lead us not into testings. I don't want the Lord testing me. I don't want him to put me through the tests that he put Job through. He won't tempt you with evil, but he does test us. That is the whole thing. Paul, you remember, recognized he had an infirmity of the flesh that God had given to him. He says, ye know how through infirmity of the flesh I preached the gospel unto you at the first, and my temptation, that is, what kind of a temptation? My testing. He says, God gave me that testing, which was in my flesh, ye despised not, nor rejected, but received me as an angel of God, even as Christ Jesus. Now, may I say to you that we are promised, the church is promised, they're not going to go through that great tribulation, the great testing that God is bringing on mankind, and that's a judgment. But we're told there's no temptation taken you but such as is common to man. But God is faithful, who will not suffer you to be tempted above that ye are able, but will with the temptation also make a way of escape that you may be able to bear it. Now the question arises now, can God be tested? Is it possible to test God? And the fact of the matter is, it is possible to do that. You remember that the apostle made it very clear in Acts 15, was in the council at Jerusalem, and it was Simon Peter talking here. Now therefore, why tempt ye God to put a yoke upon the neck of the disciples, which neither our fathers nor we were able to... It's an interesting word. You actually are testing God to see what he's going to do. And I think there are a great many Christians today that see how far they can go in sin or live in the world before God slaps them down. In other words, they're testing God. They're tempting God. And our word here is along that line. And it's possible, therefore, to tempt God. Is it possible to tempt
God, the Holy

0: Holy Spirit. Well, Simon Peter again, you remember in the case of Ananias and Sapphira. He asked Sapphira, he said, and Peter answered unto her, tell me whether ye sold the land for so much. She said, yea, for so much. Then Peter said unto her, how is it that ye have agreed together to tempt the Spirit of the Lord? You can tempt the Spirit of the Lord. And believe me, you can also tempt the Lord Jesus Christ, because he is God. We have the temptation now of Christ. Christ was tempted. All agree that Christ was tempted. But could he have sinned? Somebody says, since he's a man, why, he could sin. Well, may I say to you, they seem to forget that he had two natures. He was God, he was man. He was very God, a very God, and he was very man, a very man. And the human nature that he had was not fallen human nature. It was the human nature that Adam had. He's called the second Adam. The first Adam fell, and he had a perfect human nature. But he did yield to temptation, and he fell. This second Adam, he had a perfect human nature, and therefore he was not just a man. He was tempted, tested in all points like we have. And you remember that the writer to the Hebrews says, you haven't been tested even unto blood. You and I do not know that awful temptation that came to Christ, not in the wilderness, but in the Garden of Gethsemane, when he sweat great drops of blood there and prayed, let this cup pass from it. There's any other way. Let's do it the other way. He was tested in his perfect humanity in a way that you and I could never have been tempted. That's the problem with all of us, is that we yield to temptation. And when we do, there's no longer the testing there. And that's the reason Paul says that he's not going to let you be tested above your able. This idea to say, oh, I just can't, you know, I can't resist this. I just have to yield to it. Well, Christ had a perfect human nature. And when you say today that Christ could have sinned, you're joining that Jesus Christ superstar play that was, to my judgment, a blasphemy, and in which Mary is supposed to have said, he is just a man. That's what you're saying. He's just a man. My Savior was a perfect man. Remember the lamb that was put up always had to be a perfect lamb. And the Lord Jesus made that so clear when he was here. He says, I'm not of this world. And he said, the prince of this world cometh, and he hath nothing in me. He'll find nothing in me. The very night he went into the Garden of Gethsemane, you see. And that very night was when the temptation, I tell you, the pressure was put on him there. And he was tested again. And you'll find this, there are several references that we could give. You remember in Matthew 22:18, he says, but Jesus perceived their wickedness and said, why tempt ye me, ye hypocrites? He could be tested, but he resisted the testings. He was a perfect Savior. Now, if there ever was a moment that he could have fallen, then you and I never had a salvation until he ascended back into heaven. He could not have sinned. And the temptations that were brought to him were the same that were brought to the first couple yonder in the Garden of Eden. Same one that mankind faced at the beginning. The devil's never been original. He used the same method. And it worked with the first one, and why wouldn't it work with the second? Well, it didn't work with the second. What is the purpose of the temptation? It's to prove that he could not sin. And let me illustrate with this very homely little story. When I was a boy, I lived in West Texas in a place that is no longer in existence. The name of the town was Burnham. And it was on the spur of the Santa Fe that came down from Amarillo to Sweetwater, Texas. And we lived in this little town, Burnham, and the train track, I don't suppose, we lived over 100 yards from the train track. And somebody said, well, you was on the wrong side of railroad track. My friend, there wasn't any wrong side of the railroad track in Burnham. The whole town was just on one side. And that's where all of us were. And so the East Fork of the Brazos also went right near our little town. We had a lot going for us there. And in the wintertime, when we had the rains, in the spring, the rains, you could float a battleship in that river. It just spread out everywhere. But in the summertime, it dried up, and you couldn't rust a shingle nail with the waters in that river. Well, anyway, we had a flood one time, and it washed the railroad bridge out. It was an old wooden bridge anyway. So the railroad came in and put up a steel bridge. And then they brought two locomotives, two old steam locomotives, put them on the bridge and tied the whistles down. Well, all of us that lived in Burnham, we rushed down. We'd never had that much noise and excitement at one time. And we all rushed down there. And when we got down there, there were these two locomotives on that new bridge. And we couldn't imagine why they were doing that. When one of the more outspoken members of our citizens went up to the man, that one of the engineers there, and said to him, he says, what are you doing? He said, we're testing the bridge. Oh, he says, you're going to break it down? And this engineer looked at him. I don't mean the engineer of the engine, but the engineer who built it, looked at him with disdain and disgust and said, of course not. We're just proving that the bridge won't fall down this time. Well, you see, it was tested. It was a temptation, but it wasn't given with the idea of breaking a bridge down. It is to prove it couldn't break down. And my Savior was tested. He was tempted, but he was not tempted in order for him to yield to temptation, because he could yield. He was tested to prove that he could not fall. This is a very important issue today, friends, and especially now when there's an attempt to tear down his deity and to make him not only a man, but to make him less than a man. And therefore, it behooves us to defend the deity of the Lord Jesus Christ and his sinlessness. And I feel like I should add something, because the questions that will come, I'm sure, will be, well, what about what it says in Hebrews? For instance, Hebrews 4:15, for we have not an high priest which cannot be touched with the feelings of our infirmities, but was in all points tempted like as we are, yet without sin. Now, I think we need to recognize that what the writer here is trying to say to us is that the Lord Jesus Christ is our great high priest today, and all other priests were but shadows of him. And he's able to sympathize with the children of God who are likewise tested, because he was himself in all points tested as they are. But we're told here, yet without sin. That means that he was not tested with the tests that come to a fallen sin nature, because he didn't have a fallen sin nature. Now, we need to defend him from that, because as our great Redeemer, he could not himself be involved in the distress and the fallen nature of man, which he came to redeem us from. And if he had the slightest taint of sin in his life, then he wasn't able to redeem us. He needed a redeemer. And he could say, as we indicated before, the prince of this world cometh, he hath nothing in me. And the Lord Jesus Christ, therefore, was tested as a man, like Adam was, but he didn't have the human limitations and the human fallen nature that we have. Now, again, there's another scripture that we need to back up to, and it's Hebrews 2:17-18. Wherefore in all things it behooved him to be made like unto his brethren, that he might be a merciful and faithful high priest in things pertaining to God, to make reconciliation for the sins of the people. For in that he himself hath suffered, being tested, he is able to succor or to help them that are tempted. Now, this reveals, I think, the wonderful mercy of God and the grace of God, and that he came down here in man's sphere, and he was tested. And it reveals that he is competent as our Savior, and that he is therefore able to save us to the uttermost that come unto God through him. And Christ was tested in the world. Men knew nothing of the trial which his holy character endured. I think that that's what the writer to the Hebrews is saying over in Hebrews 12. For consider him that endured such contradiction of sinners himself, lest ye be wearied and faint in your minds. Ye have not resisted unto blood striving against sin. I think here that it's implied that Christ's testing called for a resistance unto blood. And there in the garden of Gethsemane, he fought of the battle that Adam lost in the Garden of Eden. The Lord Jesus won it there because of who he was.
1: Well, as we said at the beginning of this program, we only had one question to deal with, but we trust that it was obvious this was certainly a very important one to be asking and answering in a day when men and women are no longer holding to the basic Christian doctrines. We hope that this issue has now been made clear to you and that you've gained an understanding of his doctrine. If you'd like more information on other doctrinal issues, then we suggest that you order Dr. McGee's booklet, Doctrine for Difficult Days. It's a comprehensive, easy-to-understand guide that explores biblical doctrine, giving you not only a fuller comprehension of Scripture, but also a foundation upon which to build a life of obedience to God. To order your copy, contact our offices for more information when you call, write, or visit us online. The best way to understand doctrine is to understand the whole Word of God, and we'd like to help you do that by encouraging you to join us every weekday on the Through the Bible program heard on this station. During his study, Dr. McGee will teach through the whole Bible in 5 years, chapter by chapter and book by book. To be added to our mailing list for notes and outlines, ask about the book or any of our other resources, call 1-800-65-BIBLE, Monday through Thursday from 6 a.m. to 3 p.m. Pacific Time, or write to Questions and Answers in the U.S., Box 7100, Pasadena, California, 91109. For those in Canada, Box 25325. 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
3: Wanting a perfect pass thrown from the quarterback to a receiver sure looks easy.
4: But it's a lot more complicated than you ever imagined.
3: It all starts in the brain of the quarterback. The brain contains more than 30 billion special cells known as neurons. And there are another 250 billion special cells that facilitate communication between each neuron. Incredibly, every one of the 30 billion neurons is connected to every other neuron in a staggering degree of complicated connections. As the quarterback throws the ball, the receiver's brain calculates the trajectory of the football by bringing in factors such as the receiver's path,
4: all calculated in a split second.
3: This information is instantly sent to the legs and arms to move the receiver into position to catch the ball. It may look simple on TV, but it's really hundreds of billions of minute calculations beyond the capacity of the most complex computer on Earth. Could that kind of complex design really happen by random chance or intelligent design of a creator? One more reason to believe.
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5: Welcome to the Dacus Report, hosted by Pacific Justice Institute founder and president Brad Dacus. For 25 years, PJI has counseled, represented, and defended people whose religious freedoms, parental rights, or sanctity of life have been obstructed or violated, all free of charge. We leave no one behind and level the playing field for Americans as they are subjected to the tyranny of the powerful. Now, here's Brad Dacus.
6: Welcome to Brad Dacus Live. I'm Brad Dacus, president and founder of the Pacific Justice Institute. As many of you know, we have attorneys all across the country handling cases defending religious freedom, parents' rights, and the sanctity of human life. And we often, one thing that makes us so unique is that we try to make sure that everyone gets help, that no one's left on the side of the road. We don't always meet that goal, but that's our goal, and it's a very unique objective to try to do everything we can to make sure that the little guy gets the help that they need, even if it's not a rosy case. And so we don't cherry pick. But along with those cases that are just out there to make sure that everyone gets help, we also have cases that permeate up to the Supreme Court that are big game cases with big impacts on not just the individuals we're helping, but also people throughout the United States of America and their religious freedom and their rights as parents. Well, we're going to talk about one of those cases right now that was just filed before the United States Supreme Court, a petition for certiorari. We're going to talk about this case now with the attorney who's leading the charge on this case in defense of religious freedom, attorney Matt McReynolds. Matt, thank you for joining us.
7: Thanks, Brad. Great to be on the show.
6: Now, Matt, you've been with PJI for quite some time. In fact, you're one of our first attorneys that are with the organization. You've been with us for like at least about two decades, or it seems like quite a while.
7: It has been a while, Brad. A good 21 years now. It's been quite a ride. It's been amazing to see how God's blessed the organization, how much we've grown during that time. It's really phenomenal.
6: Yeah, it really is. It really is. And God has just done an incredible job doing it. I know I certainly didn't do it. And then, of course, we have just fantastic attorneys like yourself. I know you work with Kevin Snyder out of our Sacramento office. And, of course, Kevin is just a spectacular chief counsel as well. So let's talk about this case. This is a big case. We just filed a petition for cert to the Supreme Court. Before we talk about what that is exactly, could you like sort of summarize just basically in a nutshell what the case is about, and then we'll talk about what we just filed and why that's significant.
7: Sure, Brad. Well, in just real briefly, this is one of the cases that arose out of the COVID era and the COVID mandates that we all remember living with and dealing with, and one of the many people who lost their jobs because of the mandate. And we'll circle back to that in a bit and give folks more details about this client. But what this has evolved to as it has gone through the federal courts is really one of the main reasons why PJI got involved in the COVID mandate cases in the first place. It has become all about who gets to decide what is a valid belief, what is a valid religion, and how someone is interpreting their scriptures, how they're feeling led by God through prayer. Do the courts get to decide that? Do they get to be the gatekeepers? Or is individual conscience still the bedrock of our freedom?
6: Yeah, I mean, I don't like the idea that the government is the one who decides whether or not my sincerely held religious beliefs are allowed to be exercised and recognized, and what conditions they put on being able to show that or to prove that in a way. I think people are going to find it really interesting what happened even more in this case as we get into the details later on. But first, let's talk about what a petition for certiorari is that we just filed with the United States Supreme Court.
7: Sure. Well, Brad, that in essence is the main type of appeal to the U.S. Supreme Court. When you have a setback in the lower court and then the federal courts of appeal, or in other situations in the state court of last resort, then you take your appeal to the United States Supreme Court. And there are a few different ways to do that, but one of the most common ways, and what we're doing in this case, what we've just done, is file a petition for certiorari. It's a Latin word, but it's a word they like to use at the Supreme Court, that asks them to take this case and to review it, to grant oral argument on it, and ultimately to decide in our favor.
6: So what was particularly significant about this petition that we filed in this case?
7: Sure. Well, first, I think it's worth explaining to folks that you need to have a really significant case in order to get review from the Supreme Court, in order to get your petition granted. And that's because the Supreme Court gets thousands and thousands of requests like this every year. And undoubtedly, every lawyer who files a petition for certiorari or another type of petition thinks that their case is meritorious. But the Supreme Court ends up only taking and granting oral argument, Brad, on less than 1%, less than 1% of all the cases that are appealed to them. So they're very long odds, but they look for a couple of things in particular. They look for a circuit split, and we'll get to more of that in a moment and explain that to folks, what a split is between the federal courts of appeal. Or they sometimes will take up other cases that they think are particularly important in light of what's going on in the country, questions of separation of powers and things like that. But you need a really significant issue in order for them to take your case out of the thousands of other cases that they're being asked to take.
6: Yeah, it's not easy to get the Supreme Court to take up a case. And I know in the past, like we filed a petition for cert in one case in particular I'm thinking of, and I was thinking, why did they take it up? And then I found out the reason they didn't take it up is because the Chief Justice, Rehnquist at the time, knew that the votes were not there at the time to rule the way he wanted the court to go. So he refused to take it up because he didn't want to set bad case law. So there's a number of different reasons why the court will sometimes deny a case that you would think, you know, golly gee, this is clearly a great case. This Supreme Court, where the majority respects the original intent of the Constitution, why didn't they take this up? Well, there's a number of different reasons. I know another reason sometimes they don't take cases up, if they see that there are several reasons, say, given by a government for denial of something, say, like a church wanting to build somewhere. And let's say all of the reasons given are invalid, unconstitutional, except one. Then sometimes the court will say, you know what? We're not going to take it up because there is a valid reason, and therefore the case isn't clear cut. We're not going to take it up. So there's a number of different reasons why the court takes the case up. And if for some reason they don't take this case up, it's not because it's not a good case. It's a great case. It's a very important case. But I do think, because of what you said, there is a split decision here, that there is a decent chance that they can actually take up this case. So what's especially significant, though, about this particular petition that was filed before the Supreme Court?
7: A couple of things, Brad, and we pointed out three of them in our petition to the Supreme Court. Number one, the split amongst the lower circuit courts of appeals is pretty significant. It's not just one or two or three circuit courts that are on different sides of an issue. And the particular issue here is interpretation of religion. What is religion? How expansive is it
6: right.
7: under the federal, right. the main federal
6: right.
7: non-discrimination
6: law? So if you, as we look at this and we see that that it's not just the Ninth Circuit we're dealing with, but in reality, it's a split, a large number of court of circuits. I mean, we'd have a large number of circuits. We only have, you know, a fixed number. But the fact is, there is a clear split, not just with one versus the others. I mean, it's a real split. So there's more than one of circuits on both sides, I guess, that have decided this issue differently with regards to a very important religious freedom issue when it comes especially to the workplace in Title VII. What are the other reasons, the other things that make this case distinct?
7: One of the other things we pointed out, Brad, to the Supreme Court is that up to this point, some of the federal circuit courts that had weighed in on the issue had tread fairly carefully and had issued decisions that, whether favorable or unfavorable, were limited in scope. And when the Ninth Circuit came in, they swung away. They did not issue a limited decision. They did not issue a particularly careful decision. They issued a very broad decision that could reach well beyond this COVID context to affect people of faith and many other types of workplace disputes, and to do so very restrictively, and frankly, Brad, directly ignoring a number of things the Supreme Court has said on these issues for decades.
6: Yeah, so this is a very important case. I think there's a good chance the Supreme Court's going to take it up myself.
7: Yeah, and if I could add one other thing, Brad, something that really helped us in this process too, is that the Ninth Circuit decision was not only a split decision in itself, which meant that there were two judges who there usually is a starts with a panel of three judges at the circuit courts of appeal who hear a case. Two of those judges wrote this sweeping decision against our client. But the third judge issued a very strong and very thorough dissent. And then when we asked the Ninth Circuit to rehear the case, which is a procedural move that the Supreme Court expects you to do before you take it on up, we got seven additional Ninth Circuit judges to join in dissent and to write very explicitly and extensively that this case should have been taken and the decision was directly contradictory of longtime Supreme Court and other circuit precedent.
6: You know, it's interesting. When people hear the Ninth Circuit, they say, what? You had how many judges? And you had seven that were actually on your side with a broader Ninth Circuit en banc?
7: Headwinds in the courts and elsewhere. But we said, you know, we feel like we have to fight for her. And as this is played out in the courts and as the courts have zeroed in on her beliefs, it is just underscored the importance of taking on these cases and continuing to fight these cases, because what the lower court and then the Ninth Circuit said about her beliefs and about other believers is really alarming, Brad.
6: Yeah, and I know in the second half of the show we're going to talk about why this case goes way beyond just her and the no swab versus saliva test issue. It's actually much, much broader than that. So folks, we're going to talk about this and other issues and how this can impact your faith in other ways when we return right after this.
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6: Welcome back to Brad Dacus Live. Folks, we at PJI are handling cases all across the country. 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Now, if you'd like to keep up with our cases, or you have a request for assistance, or you want to look at some of our free resources we have, just go to our website, pji.org. That's pji.org. We also have a big gala coming up October 17th here in Orange County, California. It's our big celebration of justice. We have Emily Campagno from Fox News, our show Outnumbered and Gutfeld, all the things she's on. She's going to be speaking. She's an attorney. She's sharp, very articulate. In addition to her, we also have Ray Comfort. He's going to do a fantastic presence, and he's well known for his work in dynamic evangelism, and his ministry is very well known. Now, we're also going to have Todd Starnes, who has a show on Newsmax too, and he's fantastic guy. He's written some recent interesting books, and so he's going to be there. I'm going to be there. I want you to be there. In order for you to be there, you've got to get your tickets. So go to our website, pji.org, pji.org. I think we're having filet mignon, chocolate mousse. It's going to be an incredible event, and you're not going to want to miss it. October 7th, pji.org for information about the gala as well as assistance. Sign up, get up for our e-newsletter, et cetera.
7: Have your claim in federal court is just a really concerning development.
6: Yeah, I'm really glad you gave those other examples. I could see it even theoretically used to, you know, in an anti-Semitic way, if you will, because pork, you know, people who are practicing the Jewish, you know, faith believe that pork is something that's unclean. God doesn't want them to eat pork. But I know many Jewish people don't just have religious beliefs about it, but a lot of them say that pork is not as healthy as other meats. Bacon's not good for you. So therefore, you know, but once again, they could be invalid. Their religious belief can be invalidated if they express any, arguably, any medical or scientific or health objection to justify not eating pork as well as their religious belief. So it does show how ludicrous this actually can be. Marijuana is another, like, it'll say they're in a situation where you know, let's say a medical procedure, let's say a doctor is being compelled to prescribe marijuana, perhaps to a patient. And let's say the hospital says you have to prescribe marijuana. And he says, you know, no, I have religious convictions against that. And also I believe scientifically it's not the best approach. Well, the fact he cited the medical or the, you know, not the best approach, scientific. Based on this case, the Ninth Circuit, his religious conviction would be invalidated because he has also a biological health scientific reason against being forced to prescribe marijuana or the like. So anyway, I think this is a real important case that is going to play out as we continue to defend people in this situation. My understanding is we still have a lot of cases across the country dealing with religious objectors to things coming from the COVID mandate, correct?
7: We do, Brad, and a couple updates on a couple of those other things. You know, the huge win that we were able to secure in San Francisco almost 2 years ago, the largest jury verdict on the West Coast for these types of cases, is currently on appeal at the Ninth Circuit. I went down and argued that alongside our chief counsel, Kevin Snyder, back in mid-April. And we were very pleased with how the argument went, how our position was received by the Ninth Circuit. But it can sometimes take them several months to issue a decision on that. So we're kind of on pens and needles awaiting what we hope will be the Ninth Circuit affirming our large jury verdict win on behalf of other people who were fired by the BART Transit District in the Bay Area over their COVID beliefs.
6: Yeah, it was an interesting case because I know the first trial that we had on this, the jury ruled 8-1 against our clients who had religious objections to the vax mandate, 8-1. And because that one person on the jury said, no, I'm standing my ground, I believe that this was a violation of the rights of these employees and their religious beliefs. Because of that, we got a new trial, a completely new trial. And with that, by God's grace, the jury came out 9-0 in favor of our clients. So that was an incredible work of God, I think, when you look at how close we came to losing it with an 8-1 vote initially. And then with a new trial, things turned around. Our clients won, and they won unanimously with the jury, of course. And then they won a very large judgment, not a token judgment, you know, not a, you know, a few hundred bucks or something, but a very significant judgment. I call it a seismic $7.8 million judgment dealing with the San Francisco Bay Area. That's why I did the seismic analogy there. But it's very significant. It's very impacting. And I'm very much encouraged about that. And we've had other victories dealing with the COVID vaccine mandate as well in other parts of the country, right?
7: Many other victories, Brad, and quite a number of significant settlements that we've also been able to achieve for folks literally from coast to coast. And I think it's also worth mentioning, just as an aside, as we're talking about our petition pending at the U.S. Supreme Court, you know, this past week was a big, big week, a historic week in many ways for PJI. And I know you're going to devote a whole other show to this, but we filed this petition for cert with the U.S. Supreme Court the same week as our petition for certiorari in our Olympus Spa case, which is another very significant case that we also think has a very good chance of being granted cert by the Supreme Court. And so, you know, we've had other cases at the Supreme Court before. This is not our first time up there. We've even had other cases reversed by the Supreme Court and gotten good wins there. But for the first time, and I don't think many firms anywhere can say this, we have two, not one, but two petitions for cert on significant cases that we filed with the Supreme Court the very same week.
6: That is pretty significant, though. You think about it. We have not just one, we have two cases pending right now before the United States Supreme Court. And the Korean Spa case is a really great case on whether the Christian owners of a Korean spa for women, where women, you know, are naked because that's how a Korean spa is, whether they could be forced by the state of Washington to allow a man to be naked without the consent of these women and their 13-year-old daughters who are naked to expose himself at any time to any women that are there and to be able to visually violate women and their young 13-year-old daughters. It is a shocker that the state of Washington should have the audacity to be so twisted to try to force Christians to violate their conscience in such an extreme way. And once again, the Ninth Circuit was split on this 2-1, and then they went on bonk. And once again, the broader Ninth Circuit was also split on this. And I think that the issue, though, is so ripe with all the radical LGBTQ agendas trying to push and against Christians and Christian individuals and employees and businesses. I think this would be a great case, and I think the facts are excellent. What say you?
7: I think so, Brad, and I know we'll have a lot more to say about that in the coming days and weeks. Just wanted to give folks a teaser there, but just worth noting that you know, these two big time cases that we now have pending at the Supreme Court. You know, of course, I think it's also worth noting with both of these cases, you know, a lot of time, a lot of energy goes into those. We do that for our clients. We do whatever it takes. Certainly appreciate all the support, prayer support, the financial support, and otherwise that people give us to allow us to do that.
6: Yeah, absolutely, as do I. And I know our attorneys are sacrificing there on the front lines. You know, they could be making a lot more money other places, you know, working for private companies, private law firms. But they have a real heart to serve the American people, to serve the viewer right now watching this program. And I just want to encourage people, if they're not already getting our updates, to please go to our website, pji.org, pji.org. Folks, take advantage of it. Be informed. And we need you to be praying for our work, lifting up our work. And we need prayer intercessors, because this is a spiritual war just as much as it is a legal war as well. Matt McReynolds, thank you so much for being on the show. And God bless you, and keep up the great work.
7: Thanks, Brad.
6: Thank you. So, folks, there you have it. It's our God-given freedoms we're talking about. Now, let's choose to keep them. I'm Brad Dacus, president of the Pacific Justice Institute. Let's continue the fight for your freedoms.
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6: So, folks, just remember, it's our God-given freedoms we're talking about. Now, let's choose to keep them. 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

Now we continue reading from the first chapter of 1 Timothy, beginning with verse 12. I thank Christ Jesus our Lord, who has strengthened me, because he considered me faithful, putting me into service, even though I was formerly a blasphemer and a persecutor and a violent aggressor. Yet I was shown mercy because I acted ignorantly in unbelief. And the grace of our Lord was more than abundant with the faith and love which are found in Christ Jesus. It is a trustworthy statement, deserving full acceptance, that Christ Jesus came into the world to save sinners, among whom I am foremost of all. Yet for this reason I found mercy, so that in me as the foremost, Jesus Christ might demonstrate his perfect patience as an example for those who would believe in him for eternal life. Now to the King eternal, immortal, invisible, the only God, be honor and glory forever and ever. Amen. This command I entrust to you, Timothy, my son, in accordance with the prophecies previously made concerning you, that by them you fight the good fight, keeping faith and a good conscience, which some have rejected and suffered shipwreck in regard to their faith. Among these are Hymenaeus and Alexander, whom I have handed over to Satan, so that they will be taught not to blaspheme.

0: 1 Timothy chapter 2. First of all, then, I urge that entreaties and prayers, petitions and thanksgivings be made on behalf of all men, for kings and all who are in authority, so that we may lead a tranquil and quiet life in all godliness and dignity. This is good and acceptable in the sight of God our Savior, who desires all men to be saved and to come to the knowledge of the truth. For there is one God, and one mediator also between God and men, the man Christ Jesus, who gave himself as a ransom for all, the testimony given at the proper time. For this I was appointed a preacher and an apostle. I'm telling the truth, I'm not lying, as a teacher of the Gentiles in faith and truth. Therefore, I want the men in every place to pray, lifting up holy hands, without wrath and dissension. Likewise, I want women to adorn themselves with proper clothing, modestly and discreetly, not with braided hair and gold or pearls or costly garments, but rather by means of good works, as is proper for women making a claim to godliness. A woman must quietly receive instruction with entire submissiveness. But I do not allow a woman to teach or exercise authority over a man, but to remain quiet. For it was Adam who was first created, and then Eve. And it was not Adam who was deceived, but the woman being deceived fell into transgression. But women will be preserved through the bearing of children, if they continue in faith and love and sanctity with self-restraint. We will continue this reading from the Bible, if the Lord wills it, next time. This is The Word, simply reading from the Scriptures without comment. And I'm Nicholas Hope.
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3: Welcome to Preparedness Thoughts with John Stephenson. John understands the importance of being prepared. Through rain, rocks, and snow, he has seen it all and survived. He has seen major disasters like Mount St. Helens and how vehicles were stopped in the street from the volcanic ash. Earthquakes, too, including the Loma Prieta earthquake, which felt like it wouldn't stop shaking. People were without electricity and could not hardly buy groceries or gasoline. The homeless lit bonfires in the streets. The Bay Bridge and other freeways were broken. God only knows what will be next.
2: Welcome to Preparedness Thoughts by John Stephenson. We invite Jesus Christ through the Holy Spirit to guide us as we examine how our preparations can be used to preserve the life of ourselves, our family, and others. Nuclear is a word that kind of gets our attention. For the good, but mostly for the bad, and one cannot think of nuclear without thinking of radiation. And I do not like even the smallest doses of radiations in my own life, and mostly I've refused x-rays because I did not want to have the radiation. So I sympathize with that point of view. But anyway, without a doubt, a nuclear bomb is horrendous, and we can see the examples of what the atomic bombing of World War II did to Japan and the Japanese people. And we can realize that a nuclear bomb is more destructive than an atomic bomb. And it was the atomic bomb that was dropped in Japan. Today, there are people who suppose that if a nuclear bomb were to go off in their state, just about everybody there would be dead soon, if not immediately. It is this extraordinary fear that I would like to challenge. After being in the proximity of a nuclear bomb, some people have died, it's true, but many, many have lived, and they go on to live a good, healthy, long life. Now, I am not supporting nuclear anything. I'm simply saying that a nuclear event or bomb is much more survivable than some people would suggest. And I have a case in point, and that is my father-in-law, who is now in his mid-80s. And for his age, he is getting along very well. For him, the year was 1953. He was 20 years old and in the Army. Along with many others, he went to the testing of a new powerful hydrogen nuclear bomb. He and many of the other soldiers dug trenches and went into these long series of trenches. They were 7 miles away from the detonation point, and they were told to go into their trenches and put their hands over their closed eyes. They did, and when the bomb went off, he saw the bones of his hands right through his closed eyes, right through the skin of his hands. And after this explosion, they all walked 5 miles. They walked to a point which was 5 miles from the detonation point. And there the Geiger counter said there was too much radiation, so they walked back. And then they were taken back to their normal duties by truck. This story tells me that people who were not wearing protective clothing, like they were not, can survive some sort of a nuclear experience. I do not know who can survive what, but it does indicate that there is some level of nuclear survival. And this should be an example of hope, and the hope that some will survive a nuclear bombing. So I urge you to think positive about what the circumstances may be, because we do not know what they are. Think positive. You can get through it, whatever it is, even the horrendous experience of a nuclear event. And I would say, start your preparations now for that just-in-case situation before there is an urgent need and what you want is hard to find. This has been episode 27. Remember to give thanks to God for the blessings that you do have.
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Well, welcome everyone to the Robin Walters Show, part of the Red Sky Radio Network. God bless you for tuning in. I hope this program comes out fine here. I'm trying to do it on the road, something I don't normally do. I'm out where I don't really even have good electricity. I'm working off the battery of a computer. I may make it to the end of this program, and I may not, but it is what it is, I guess. I've got stuff to share with you, and you know, I've been camping, and so I like to start this program with some good news, but the good news sort of is mostly no news. It is, and maybe you feel the same way sometimes. I don't know. I'm sure you must once in a while be thrilled about being disconnected. I've been camping. Yeah, I can get some stuff on my phone. That's not the way I prefer to do things. I can read stuff, but then I even bought a new pair of reading glasses here while I'm out camping so I could read my phone easier. But I can't get into any big detail on stuff, and that was actually a break that I need. And we all need breaks, and I do too. Not a break from doing the program, but a break from kind of the continuous

But a couple of things that I want to touch on here. I'm not going to go into too much dealing with what Trump is doing or not doing, other than a couple of things. This whole idea of spending about $250 billion on 10 aircraft carriers. I don't get this. We have 10, I think, Ford-class aircraft carriers, either in existence, well, just a couple, I think, in existence and then in production. But Trump has ordered, again, not a survey, really, order them to develop a plan to move the tower of the aircraft carrier closer to the center of the ship because he likes the way it looks. I don't get this. He wants to change the catapult system back to an old steam-fired thing, which is post-World War II, really. He wants to go back to World War II, kind of a, some are calling it a deranged 1940s obsession, and it sort of is. I don't know if it's based on John Wayne movies or what, but he's demanding changes to the Navy's new aircraft carriers. It's going to cost billions. It will delay the rollout of much-needed vessels that are under construction presently that won't be done before he's done, and mostly because he doesn't like the way they look. This is just bonkers to me. I wish I had a better way to put it. The changes are going to, I'm going to quote here, the changes will constitute a major ship redesign that would involve moving the tower that serves as a carrier's command center closer to the middle of the ship, said officials, in order to resemble older vessels like those used in World War II. I don't get this obsession with appearance. Now, he attempted to do this during the first administration, never got through to it due to a study that said, hey, these costs are ridiculous, and it's setting us, it's backwards technologically. Next thing, there are 10 ships, 10 Ford-class ships, which would have to be redone at a price of approximately $22 billion per ship. That's $220 billion to have a ship look nicer. This is kind of insane. He's not an engineer, not even close to it. For him to say that he likes his steam-powered catapults better than these electromagnetic catapults, which have been used on the newer ships, they are quieter, they are safer. And to move the tower closer to the center of the ship is sort of a safety hazard. So he signed this national security memorandum actually a week ago today, called for reverting this catapult that helped propel fighters off the ship's deck. And according to the Navy's own website, this is the Navy's own website, Naval Air Systems Command, the electromagnetic catapults are more reliable and they're more efficient than the steam-powered ones used in World War II and post-World War II, which is what Trump wants to revert to. Too many John Wayne movies, I guess. I don't know. He said the Navy's Air Systems Command said the newer systems are quieter. They are much cooler. They generate less heat. It allows for better and more living spaces for the sailors. They are not cheaper initially, but they're definitely cheaper over time. They say it will expand operational capability and higher launch energy capacity than the old steam babies. So this is all about appearance. There is nothing scientific to order these things changed, which you can't. Where does he get the money? It's $250 billion. But this is the last thing I'm going to say about it here, about this thing, because I got to move on. But I'm afraid our commander-in-chief has an obsession with appearance. We know he has an obsession with how he looks. We know he has an obsession with how Washington, D.C. looks, most of which is probably okay. He certainly has an obsession with how...

0: women look, because as I said, his first choice for hires seemed to be, if they're out there, sort of really relatively big-breasted, nice-looking women, and now an obsession with how aircraft carriers look. I don't get it at all. But enough of that. I was going to spend a little bit of time on this latest election fraud video by James O'Keefe confirming election fraud, without question. Without question. In Minnesota and Michigan. And the left is going bonkers over this push for election integrity. Why would anybody who has morals and supports election integrity as a support to our constitutional Republican system of government, why would they object to it? Unless they needed fraud to win. That's all that can be said. All that can be said about it. But O'Keefe, this guy does just such a absolutely masterful job. Also, I'm not going to jump into DSA anymore. Others are probably covering it on late night news, early evening news, which I haven't seen now for 5 days. Sort of liberating. I just kind of go to the word news I can verify. I don't pull anything off the air on whether it's Fox or Newsmax. I don't listen to much to begin with, but I can tell you there's nothing I share that I get from those stations. And what I get may be something that corroborates what they're saying, but I'm not going to go down that path. Okay, next one on the DSA thing. So the interview the other night of Frances Gill, this airhead woman who is very high up, kind of like a co-chairman of the Democratic Socialists of America. When she was being interviewed, the question that came to her after, you know, she said, well, we want to defund the police, we want to get rid of prisons, we want to do this, all of this ridiculously stupid stuff. And she sits near the top. And so the interviewer said to her, well, okay, so you got no police, you got no crime investigations, you got no prison. What do you do about a young girl who gets raped? And she said, well, look, I'm not here to talk about hypotheticals. That was her answer. And the interviewer said, young girls getting raped is not hypothetical. How many hundreds happen per night and day? Probably in the thousands. We don't know for sure. How many have done by illegal aliens? Plenty of them. It's not hypothetical. Her answer was, we need to stop crime before it's committed. And she said what she would do if she was in authority to eliminate the need for the police. And if you eliminate the need for the police, you eliminate the need for the prisons, according to her. I mean, I don't know where she got a brain. I think she got it at I don't know. I was going to say a name here, but I don't want to slam the store because I don't really mind the store. And on occasion, I shop at them. But it's like she got her brain at a dollar store and got ripped off for a buck. She said that one of the things that she would do is that she would install more streetlights to prevent rape. These are the people who want to run the country. Actually, running is not the right word. I forgot a letter. Run is spelled R-U-N. I forgot the letter I. Ruin. That's what they want to do. But this is stupidity on steroids. And the interviewer did a great job. The only thing is, I would have kept at her. I would have kept hammering and saying, okay, so what you are saying is that all the rapes, the hundreds if not thousands that occur daily, if not certainly weekly in this country, They all occur out on the sidewalk somewhere where a street light, a little brighter, a few more lumens of illumination, and somebody's going to run to the rescue. How about all the rapes that occur in bedrooms? That's where most 12 and 13-year-old girls get raped. How about all the rapes that occur in elevators, underground parking, the back seat of car? Where the heck, you stupid moron, Francis Gill, where would streetlights make it? I got to stop. The stupidity of the left just continues to boggle my mind. And no wonder certain leftists are ridiculously embarrassed, and they don't know whether to get on the DSA train or purposely pull a trick and try to have it derail. The left is getting what they want. Or they know, not what they want. They're getting what they deserve. You see, they've never reined in the people who are really, truly bonkers that are running on their ticket. And finally, you get to Democrats that are saying, these people aren't real Democrats. They're not real Democrats. Well, I'll tell you, they're on the ticket, pal. So you better do yourself a favor. Give up on the midterms. Do yourself a favor, Democrats. Give up on the midterms and tell everybody to be doing what, I can't think of his name. He's a very high-profile Democrat lawyer, fundraiser. I should know his name. It just escaped me. But he is on a mission to get Jews to vote Republican in the state of Michigan, so you don't end up with Ahmed Shmackmed El Sayed as a senator. So it's a major campaign. It's picking up speed. Is it going to be good enough? You have to have Democrats to swallow some pride. That's right. Swallow some pride. Forget this election as it relates to certain individuals. You can't be so eager to impeach Trump that you also then end up spelling the end of your party. As I mentioned a few weeks ago, back in the 1850s, you had two parties, the Democrats and the Whigs. The Democrats were pro-slavery. The Whigs didn't have the guts to be abolitionists and anti-slavery. So they made the economy the campaign issue. It's probably where Bill Clinton got the idea. It's the economy, stupid. He didn't have anything original anyway, but and sadly, it too often is. People will vote their pocketbook way before they'll vote morals. That's why we're kind of screwed in this country long term, or actually maybe short term, who knows? So they have to surrender this and say, I can't believe it, but I'm going to encourage in certain races, take all the DSA candidates and make sure that the Republicans win by voting Republican. Otherwise, the Democratic Party may go the way of the Whigs. So what happened to the Whigs when they decided, you know what, it's a little too dicey, we don't really have the guts to be publicly and throughout the country here anti-slavery, so we'll make the economy our issue. Guess what? The Whigs are not around anymore. That's W-H-I-G-S. That was when they dissolved, they went down the toilet. It was a quick flush. That was the beginning of the Republican Party, which was anti-slavery, headed up by Abraham Lincoln, who won in 1860. You see, the Democrats have to take a clue from the Republicans and the Whigs from the 1850s. When you are so out of touch with reality, you're so out of tune that you are letting people in that are not just going to wreck the country, because most Democrats, I think, are okay with wrecking the country, but it's wrecking the career of your career Democrat politicians. There's no place. There's no place for them if DSA gets a hold of the Democrat Party jugular vein. They're gone. For them, it's self-preservation. So I love to see them fight. I love to see them back so-called moderate Democrat candidates, although that's kind of an oxymoron. I love to see that. I love seeing them getting into a circular firing squad. But the way out of it for them is to make sure that these rogues, demonically possessed rogues, that sit at the absolute position of being some of the most stupid people on the entire planet. They're going to have to do that. Okay, next thing. You know, in an effort to apparently make, I don't know what the Germans are doing here, if they are into black supremacy, because, I mean, a lot of blacks are into black supremacy. We don't have white supremacy. Sorry, we don't. I'll argue with that and fight that all day. But we do have black supremacy, where, sadly, a lot of blacks can question freely everything that emanates from a white person. But a white person can never do that with a black person. I mean, how about the other day, so the black guy shoots four white people. Is there anybody calling that a hate crime? Obviously it was. Imagine a white person shooting and injuring four black people. Obvious hate crime. But we don't call it a hate crime when a black does it. We call that person mentally disturbed. But when a black white person does it, then the person's obviously a racist. Why do I bring this up? Because Stuck on Stupidity has spread across the pond to Germany, where they are now having a pool in Berlin, maybe the first of many, where they are, they may cancel this event because they're getting backlash, that they're only going to allow black swimmers in the city pool. I'm serious. What is this, the 1920s America? You got, you know, that picture we've probably all seen at the two drinking fountains in the park. One said whites, and over the sign over the other one said colored, for color, just said colored people. This is what they were called. All right? That's what this is. And we have more and more blacks demanding all black dorms and college campuses. We have more blacks calling for segregation in the name of affirmative action, but it is a thinly veiled, as in no veil at all, effort to establish a black supremacy through guilt. Okay, now let's move on to more fun topics. Now we're going to get into the Muslim, Shmuslim, Islam, Shmizlam area. I hope I have a chance to read from the book of Habakkuk for you today. I think that I will. Gert Wilders, quite a guy, actually. He's his exact position with the EU, I guess I forgot what it is. He's kind of like the president of the EU. He speaks for them. I'm a good friend of Trump's. He agrees with Trump in that the EU needs to carry a higher percentage participation in defense spending. Trump is absolutely right on that. It's one of the greatest things he's done, is bumping the EU nations into spending more on defense. And that was his big issue with Spain about 3 or 4 weeks ago. They're just kind of dinking around, not doing their... you know what? Let's use this expression. Spain, you leftist whack job country, you are not paying your fair share. Oh, gosh, where have we heard that before? Well, only ad nauseum from about 80 million Democrats and everybody in DSA these days. You're not paying your fair share. Wilders has come out and said, we should be worried about demographic change, not climate change. Absolutely right. And what he's talking about? Muslim invasions that the European countries do not have the guts. Do not have the guts to stop until it's so terrible that they're overwhelmed with a great possibility that they can kiss their sweet bippies goodbye and their Christian, so-called Christian culture. You only have two countries that are really starting to have a concern, Denmark and Italy. Two female prime ministers, which do not see eye to eye on most things, but they do see eye to eye on needing to stop immigration because you're just having the Islamification of every single country. Muslims breed like rabbits. Well, why not? You can have multiple wives and you can start marrying at what, 9 years old, 10 years old? So they're knocking girls up by the time they're 13 and 14. Sorry about that. Maybe that's not the most polite way of saying it. Now, in this country, it's called statutory rape. Not in the Muslim countries, not according to Islam. So moving along here, this got changed. But if you could imagine that before there was an incredible pushback last week, the Dallas airport had fully planned to install foot washing stations for Muslim travelers. After all, Texas is being taken over by Islam. Texans, if you're listening, anybody listening, I hope you got guns. You're going to need it. Because you do reach a tipping point where Muslims, Islam will use force. And it's not 51%. It starts around 12%. I mean, even Ahmed Shmakmed El Sayed in Michigan is saying that there is no question but what, regardless of the Constitution, regardless of state law, federal law, the U.S. Constitution, he will always oblige and obey Sharia law before any. Get your stinking butt out of this country. Go back to Qatar. Quit claiming and griping about the fact that your opponent, Mike Rogers, has a condo in Florida, and sometimes on occasion he's there. When you, Ahmed Shmakmed El Sayed, have multiple homes in Qatar? Yeah. Well, go visit them and do not return. We are in for a battle royale. And it's not one that's going to be won by shifting the conning towers on aircraft carriers to the middle of the deck, practically. Sorry, Donald. Well, they changed on this. So, you know, I mean, there's part of me, because this is the kind of guy I am. My wife said, gosh, can you just knock it off sometimes? I'm sorry, baby. It's in my DNA to challenge injustice and stupidity. Even though sometimes I'm stupid. But I can admit it, move on, and learn from that. I would sort of like to go to Dallas, just bust my way into the Islamic foot washing thing, take off a purposely stinky pair of socks and say, hey, Ahmed Shmakmed, will somebody wash my feet? And then throw them a quarter. I'm sorry. This stuff has got, keep that crapola in your country because they will impose it. This is what, honestly, I'm sorry, most people listening to this program do not know. It is a fact, according to the Quran and all the hadiths. Those are the writings of Muhammad, and then writings that are supportive of the hadiths, written as commentary as to what Muhammad said. It is an absolute command of Muslims that the entire world be ruled by Sharia law. Fact. Absolute fact. Next story. You think that's bad? You know, there are some states that just flat out suck. Massachusetts is clearly one of them. Goodness sakes. The state that, well, the birthplace of liberty, right? Well, it's also where the West Nile virus started. It was the first state to legalize queer marriage. One of the first states to have abortion. A couple weeks ago, they, with all the women cheering, all the women in this picture, about 15 abortos, behind the female governor signing the bill, making it legal to slaughter children on the birthing stool. Partial birth abortion now legal in the state of slaughter called Massachusetts. One of the highest tax rates in the country, so some refer it to as Taxachusetts. But there's a lot of reasons Massachusetts sucks at more than a granular level. I hope you're sitting down for this one. This has been proposed. It is it has a lot of support, and it is making its headway here in the state of Massachusetts, dealing with the dealing with favor that needs to be given to Muslims for state jobs. State jobs. I'm not kidding. State jobs that would that calls for a council to be established. Are you kidding me? We're already to a break. Gosh, how time flies when I'm on vacation. Don't go away. It's Robin Walter, the Red Sky Radio. I'll be right back.
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0: Well, yeah, do you like the Sweet Soul Music by Arthur Conley on Atco Records? I got the 45 to that song. That's how old of a guy I am. I love it. My black brothers in the state of Michigan, not so much my black sisters. Love you, girls, but you don't quite share this like the black brothers do. They aren't going for the Ahmed Shmackmed El Sayed. Barack Obama is trying to get involved to convince blacks in Michigan to go with a malignancy of Ahmed Shmackmed. Yeah, he's going to get involved because at least at this point, black men in Michigan would rather puke than vote for Ahmed Shmackmed. And I hope it gets worse. Go get him, guys. Go. I mean, take that guy down. You don't. And who's supporting him? The biggest support isn't coming from Muslims. It's coming from, you know, white liberal women. Boy. All right, I'm a white guy. All right, you probably know that. I'm wondering, you know, if I went to college today, if I was in college today at a so-called public university, but I had my same Christian beliefs and perspectives, could I even, and let's say I wanted to take on a white girl. Most white guys date white girls. Most black guys date black girls. And, of course, there's cross-dating, which I fully support, always have. And when I was 19 years old, I dated a girl who was mixed race. She's drop-dead gorgeous. I was an equal opportunity dater. Absolutely. Maybe even affirmative action. Affirmative action on my part, not on my date's part. But if I were in college today with my same beliefs, and let's suppose I wanted to date a white girl, could I find a white girl that shared my political and religious beliefs? They seem to be whacked. I mean, really whacked. Sorry, if you got a white granddaughter, you're white, you got a granddaughter, granddaughter, and she comes home from college all screwed up. Blame it on the college. And get a good lawyer and demand a refund. So, the state of Massachusetts, which I got to quit on this because I touched on it last week, has got this council of that it's an Islamic appoint a council to of all Muslims to advise all the government agencies where they think Muslims could fit into this government. Look, why not just shoot yourself in the vein with a hypodermic needle filled with Sharia law? That's how bad it is. Next one. It's not getting any better here. So the chief of the American Housing Agency, Bill Pulte, has confirmed that there, and we're quoting from WorldNet Daily, there is now an investigation into claims that federal program accommodations are being made for loans, mortgages to Muslims that comport with Sharia law. They've got their requirements. Now, keep in mind, Muslims are the ones that say things like they need to kill infidels, need to slaughter Christians and Jews, and the ones who deny that are lying. That's part of the policy of abrogation, which we discussed a month ago, and I can't go back to it, but you got to abide by Islamic law. So Fannie Mae and Freddie Mac actually have provisions to participate in home financing arrangements marketed as being Sharia law compliant. I'm not kidding. You know, I own shares of Costco. I thought, well, if I shop there, maybe I ought to own it. It really bothered me, even though I no longer actually care for this particular hot dog or Polish sausage, or as we say in Michigan, kielbasa. Told a person at Costco one time, I like kielbasa and pop. She said, kielbasa and pop? What's that? I said, well, it's, you know, hot dog and soda, but in Michigan, Polish. She said, I'm sorry, here we speak Spanish. Well, anyway, kind of funny, not so funny, but Costco, when they quit offering Hebrew nationals as the hot dog, the go-to hot dog of choice, at their food stand. Now, they still sell Hebrew nationals in the store, but it's not what they serve at the food at their food cart, at the food vending area in Costco. Maybe they did it for because there's cheaper ones. Hebrew nationals are not as kosher as they used to be. I'm not Jewish, but I like good ingredients. I have not liked them the last couple times I had them. Sorry, I don't. If I boil them, the water turns yellow. I don't know what that's about. But why? Was it because they don't want to offend Muslims? Costco is one of four companies in the Detroit area that's now advertising in Arabic. I kid you not. Keep in mind, whatever Muslims take over, they do not sell. It's against Islamic law to sell something that they own to a non-Muslim. Wow. So the one that highlighted this was Natalie Winters, who brought this issue about Sharia-compliant loans. It says a report here that Winters brought forth with information stating that there are specific federal loan codes for what are called, quote, Musharaka Islamic Finance Mortgages. You got that? Musharaka Islamic Finance Mortgages, which if Muslims have their way, it will be the only mortgage that's allowed. Keep in mind, everything, their goal is very clearly stated, the entire world needs to be ruled by Sharia law. And I'm not talking about some girl in junior high named Sharia. And what is it? What is the problem? Well, they're structured primarily as, well, it's called diminishing Musharaka co-ownership arrangements. What are they? Well, it's a substitute for the traditional interest-bearing loan. Well, how's that? These loans bear no interest because Islamic law forbids riba. Riba. And I'm not talking Reba McIntyre here. Reba is interest in Arabic. Can't do it. Well, keep in mind, a lot of Islamic law is sort of a plagiarized version of our Old Testament because Jews could not charge other Jews interest for loans. No? Loan, yeah, but no interest. How these loans are financed, how they work, I don't know. Somehow, if it turns out that you and I and other U.S. taxpayers through Fannie Mae and Freddie Mac are subsidizing zero interest loans to comply with Sharia law, it's time for the Second American Revolution. Okay? Does it get worse? Well, you figure this out. Rashida Tlaib, I never know how to pronounce her name. Rashida Malita Condoleezza, she's Muslim woman in Detroit, House of Representatives. But she's DSA all the way, hates Jews, hates Israel, hates Christianity, hates America. Get your sorry fat rear end out of here then, Rashida. Immediata. What is she doing? She is working very hard to unseat two people in Florida. Now, she's a Democrat, right? All Democrats are Democrats. Well, I guess that's maybe redundant, but what's unusual about this? The two people she is trying to unseat as a Democrat are Democrats. There's one particular issue. The two Democrats she wants to lose are Jewish. Yeah, Jewish. This is the head of steam that the Jew haters, which in Congress have all been Democrats forever, Ilhan Omar and this one, Tlaib, and go right on down the line. Anyway, she is against people in her own party if they are Jewish, unless the Jews are so compromised that they just suck it up and are okay with Sharia-compliant stuff, because some of it actually matches Jewish Old Testament law. Some of it does. Here's the difference. There aren't Jews trying to impose Jewish law in the area of finance or anything else on all of America. No, that's not happening. So, anyway, Tlaib, and you know, why do she's supposed to be so moral and obey the thing. Why is every fourth word out of her mouth the F-bomb? She swears, with all due respect to my sailor vet friends, picked up another vet friend from the Navy today. I wasn't in the Navy, I was Army, but hey, decades later, who cares? There's no animosity there at all. But if she's so moral, why does she have a mouth that's worse than what they say? Could swears like a drunken sailor. Would she have any problem taking the Lord's name in vain? Of course not, because Jesus Christ isn't her Lord. So, where are we in this country? Well, I want to read something to you that identifies how serious it is. And this is, I'm just going to read it in its entirety, written by a woman named, and I'm going to butcher this, Marzia Amirzadeh. She's Iranian. Okay? She also got saved in 1999 when she became a Christian in Iran. God's doing a work there. There's a lot of Christians in Iran, a lot of Jews. There are more Jews in Iran than there are basically in any other Arabic country, both in actual number and as a percentage of the population. So let me read to you what she writes and how distressed she is at what's going on. Quote, and I may, and I'll let you know if I interject my big fat mouth here along the way. Becoming an American citizen 10 years ago was one of the most exciting and proud days in my life. It was not simply because I had fled Iran, the country of my birth, where after becoming a Christian in 1999, I was arrested and sentenced to death for the crime of apostasy. Indeed, the ability to live as a Christian without daily fears of arrest or persecution, much less torture and death, was life-changing. I was also able to vote in a free and democratic election for the first time in my life. It's impossible for most Americans to imagine not having the freedom so cherished for us all, and for which Iranians are struggling and dying in order to gain their freedom from the oppression of the Islamic Republic. And being so foreign and unimaginable for me just years earlier, as I sat on death row in Tehran's notorious Evin prison. Often as a naturalized American citizen who was able to flee tyranny, I feel that I cherish America's freedoms more than those who were born here and take them for granted. I understand more than most what lack of freedom looks like in an entire country and for the citizens living under the oppression of Islamic Sharia law. I don't dismiss the things that are talking points of American elections, not at all, but for so many Americans living with the freedoms that we have, far too many do not appreciate what they mean. When it comes to women's rights, of course, I stand for that in the American way of thinking, but sometimes I shake my head because I know what it's really like to live in a society in which misogyny and subjugation of women is simply in its DNA. I know what it's like to see women manipulated to become sex workers under the guise of a perverse and institutionally sanctioned Islamic formula of temporary marriage. I'm going to interject here. That's rape. they make a temporary marriage so they can have sex, and then it's an immediate divorce. Continuing, I know what it's like to fear being beaten or abused because of not wearing the mandatory hijab properly, or to wear makeup, or to pluck one's eyebrows, or to have nail polish. I know what it's like to see women brutally tortured, their faces deliberately disfigured, and teeth knocked out because in Islam, a woman's life is worth only half that of a man. I'm going to interject. That's absolutely true. That's in the Quran. A woman is only worth 50% of a man. I know what women face daily by way of sexual harassment, assault, rape, in prison and on the streets. I know that the Islamists are so evil that even before executing women on a variety of trumped-up charges, like my best friend Shirin Alamouli, as I would have been had God not spared me, they rape virgin women and girls to prevent them from going to heaven. Wow. No matter how many times you read that sentence, it will never be normal, humane, or tolerable in any way. I even know what it's like for a brother to tell me after I became a Christian that an Islamic cleric told him to kill me for shaming my family and insulting Islam, and that he would be protected from any legal repercussions. I got to interject. That's true. When you become a Christian, it's death. It's a death sentence. It's a fatwa. Kill them. They've left the faith. Execution is the only response. Back. As all these and many other ways women suffer in Iran and under Islam generally are due to the evils of Sharia law imposed on women and any non-Muslim in countless other ways. As a grateful and proud American, I weep as I see a trend happening in the United States that echoes the naive ignorance that paved the way for the rise of the Islamists in the country of my birth. More than the ignorance of those who protested to bring down the Shah, often what's known as the Red-Green Alliance of Marxists and Communists, collaborating with Islamists, Americans are actually electing Islamists through democratic voting that has been hijacked. When I see Abdul El-Sayed as a Democratic candidate for U.S. Senator in Michigan, I see the interrogators and judges that I faced, that I argued with. They repeatedly tried to entrap me and convince me to reject and renounce my faith in Jesus, claiming that I would be forgiven and set free, but I knew the truth, that there was no compromise with these evil people, and no matter what I did, they would execute me. When I see Ilhan Omar, who manipulates American freedom to impose radical Islam in Congress and become rich in schemes that she and her husband slash brother are alleged to have concocted, I see the hijab-covered women of the Iranian Revolution era, who with their stupidity and self-righteous adherence to Islam ushered in a society that made them worth only half of their brothers and husbands. When I see Iranian-American Yasemin Ansari serving in Congress representing Arizona's 3rd District, I see the fake reformists within Iranian society and those who have been exported by the Islamic regime in order to infiltrate Western society. When I see Adam Homaway in New Jersey, I see the professionals of Iran who have colluded with the Islamic regime to protect themselves and their livelihoods, empowering and enabling the Ayatollahs out of fear or their own conversion to radical Islam. How an Islamist who was able to aid the blind sheikh associated with the World Trade Center bombing could stand for Congress in a district that's just 50 miles from where they brought down the World Trade Center 25 years ago is unthinkable. America, how can you be so blind? When I see Ghazala Hashmi as Lieutenant Governor of Virginia, I see the slavery that's been imposed by Islam over much of the non-Arab world, including the country of her birth, by the steady and deliberate Islamic conquest. Islamists will conquer city by city, state by state, through violent jihad where necessary, or under the stealth manipulation of freedom in the country that they are allowed to conquer. When I see Zohra Mamdani, an unapologetic Islamist extremist as mayor of America's largest city and financial capital, I see Mahmoud Ahmadinejad, who served as mayor of Tehran before becoming president, under whom I experienced and witnessed the regime's savage brutality while in prison. God help us if this is not the final stop of Mamdani's political career. And when I see hundreds of Democrat leaders pandering to the Islamists, I see leftist Iranian civilians who protested against the Shah and ushered in the Ayatollah's regime in 1979 before being arrested, imprisoned, tortured, executed, or exiled by their former poster child, Ayatollah Khomeini. It didn't take long before the Islamists' true colors were clear, thanks to the leftists who had been manipulated as the useful idiots they had become. I love the country of my birth and pray that all Iranians will be free from the heel of Islamic brutality soon. I love my adopted country, the United States of America, and the freedoms that we all cherish, but I fear that Americans do not see the threat that's already in our backyard and will continue to elevate, enable, and elect Islamists like these and others and end up seeing our cherished America becoming like the country of my birth. Let me tell you, in this world, one Islamic republic is one too many. We do not ever want that here. America, please do not be fooled. Please do not vote for any of these Islamists or their enablers. Heaven help us all. That's the end of that. I am not going to be able to get to the passage from Habakkuk. I ran out of time. I'll save it for next week because I have another piece that I'd like to add and as to why we are being taken over. I've shared this before multiple times, but I have another biblical passage with a little bit of a history towards hell that identifies the path that the United States has been on for some time as we abandon our Christian principles. And we find the most passionate, unapologetic defenders of American, the American Republic and our Constitution, being a woman, a Christian woman, who was able to flee Iran and come here. And she is like, my gosh, she's like Patrick Henry and others in the revolutionary times. Paul Revere, the Redcoats are coming. The British are coming. That we got the warning. Wake up. Wake up. And when the Redcoats were at the point of being able to impose their will on this country to which they did not belong, subjects of the UK, they're in this to impose their version of their law. What happened? We got educated, we got prayed up, and we got armed. I have said that if there's not secession, and I've said this for, I'm coming up on about 17 years now, we're going to have a civil war. Because that's the only way the issue will ultimately get resolved. Who's left? Who's still standing? I don't know. Can God deliver us out of this? Maybe not anymore. Maybe, I mean, he can, but will he? Are we getting what we deserve? We're bringing a country that faithful to a false God to judge us, a nation that is unfaithful to the true God? Is that what's happening? That's what I read between the lines of this woman from Iran. God bless you all. It's time to ride. Time to ride like Paul Revere. Saddle up. You ride for the brand of Jesus Christ. See you next week.
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0: I am convinced that the root cause of virtually every problem that every human has is lack of identity in Jesus. I really, really believe that. And so there are two basic types of identity.
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0: 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But we miss the basic identity. And so many kids are left to wonder, well, who am I? And then we find it in our role identity.
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0: 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God is still on the throne, and prayer changes things. 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We'll see you in Northfield, Minnesota, September 18th and 19th. Jonathan Kahn is known for uncovering biblical mysteries and connecting the ancient world with the events of our day. Today, he joins us with his newest work, The Altar of Pergamon, and a story that reaches from the pages of Scripture into the modern world.
1: Jonathan Kahn is our guest. He's one of the great prophetic voices in our world today, and always such a delight to be with Jonathan. He's a man of God. He has a book, The Altar of Pergamon, The Mystery of the Dark Angel and the Future of the World. Jonathan, so good to have you with us again.
2: Great to be back, Larry, always.
1: You know, you just do an amazing job in taking things that we see in the Scripture and unfolding them, and we see how these things are manifesting today. I think that's an amazing thing, the way you handle that.
2: Thank you, by the grace of God.
1: Amen, hallelujah. Well, you're available. And I've often said the greatest ability is availability. That's Jonathan Kahn. Well, let me start with this basic question. The Altar of Pergamon is being called the biggest mystery you've ever opened up. What does it reveal?
2: Yeah, this is, I would say, Larry, so colossal that this mystery has altered the course of the world. It's behind everything from in modern times, from the rise of Germany, the rise of Adolf Hitler, the World War I, World War II, the Cold War, the rise of Marxism, nuclear destruction, everything going back to this ancient mystery from the Bible. That where the Bible speaks about the throne of Satan, an ancient object. I mean, and the thing is that the amazing thing is this mystery has affected every one of our lives, no matter who you are on this planet, almost ended the planet on one hand. And it's the past, it's behind the past, the present, and the future. The full title, you know, The Altar of Pergamon says the mystery of the dark angel and the future of the world. So it's also the future, and it also is revealing and what's happening. It's from end time prophecy as well. But it's amazing. It's actually, and the other thing is, I was led, Larry, to do this the way I did the Harbinger, that the mystery is real. I think we counted about 200 mysteries or revelations in the Altar of Pergamon, but it's revealed through a story, like a thriller, so that it can reach people, and it's really especially people in our lives who don't know the Lord, but hey, oh, it's like the Da Vinci Code. What is this, Indiana? It's like Indiana Jones, but it's real. So I pray that it gets to those as well. So there's a whole story, but that's really to unleash the mystery.
1: Well, you certainly do a good job. Now, what does the mystery have to do with the throne of Satan?
2: Well, in the book of Revelation, it speaks of the throne of Satan. And it actually says the throne of Satan is on earth. It's in a place called Pergamon, where Satan dwells. Now, in Isaiah 14, the prophet records Satan or Lucifer saying, I will ascend, I will exalt my throne, I will set my throne of Satan, I will be like God, I'll be like the Most High. Well, the amazing thing is that in Pergamon, there is a high place called the high place of Pergamon. And on that high place of Pergamon is what was called in the ancient world, the great altar. I mean, massive structure, great altar, linked to the gods, linked to the king of the gods, Zeus, but of course Zeus is linked to Satan. And so that altar is the part of Pergamon that has gone on to this day, like a throne of Satan. And the thing is, when the gospel came into the world, when it came into the Roman world, You know, the people abandoned the pagan places. So they abandoned the altar or the throne of Satan. And so it was buried in the ruins. It was buried. And it was almost like when the gospel went forth, it was almost like the power of Satan, because of the gospel, was to that degree restrained. You didn't have paganism ruling the world. So you had a restraint on Satan. But what would happen if that ancient altar of Pergamon or throne of Satan was uncovered and dug up? And the amazing thing is, that's exactly what happened.

0: sorts of strange things start happening in the world to this day. So that's the setup of the mystery.
1: Well, Jonathan, what happened to the altar after ancient times?
0: Okay. The man who comes there, it's the 19th century. The altar's been sitting there in the dust for almost 2,000 years. And it's never been moved, never been. He stumbles on it, not sure what it is. And then he starts taking pieces from it, and he sends the pieces of the altar, the first two pieces, back to his native land. So what's his land? His land is Germany. So now the altar of Satan is being joined to Germany. Okay, now think about that. I mean, think about what this is going to mean. Okay, now the thing is, this is another thing. People think, well, Germany has been around like France and England. No, Germany did not exist. Germany only came into existence in 1871. And the thing is, 1871 is when the altar returned to the world and is when the pieces came to that land. So as the altar comes back and touches Germany, Germany becomes Germany. And all this Germany is going to be used, it's going to become the new capital of the throne of Satan. And actually, we're going to see they're not just going to dig it up. They're going to start moving it. And that goes to the next mystery.
1: Well, Jonathan, what is the sign that appeared in the world along with the altar that portended things yet to come?
0: Well, at the same, this is crazy, but at the same moment that they start uncovering the throne of Satan, the same moment, another German is not far away. He's in the same land. This is the Ottoman Empire, what we call today Turkey. Ottoman Empire. And he's on the same coast, the same shore. And he's digging up another place. And as he digs up, he comes upon an ancient sign. Actually, he comes upon almost 2,000 of them. And by that, this sign massively enters the world. So what was the sign? The sign was the swastika. So it comes as the throne of Satan is entering the world. Same time, same moment, same year, the swastika enters the year and through a German, and it's going to go to Germany. And so it's a sign of things to come.
1: Jonathan, when the altar was unearthed, there was an appointed word. What word was that?
0: Well, Larry, there is a, you know, in the ancient calendar of Israel, there's an appointed word for every Sabbath. So every Sabbath, the Jewish people open up the scrolls and they read the word that's been appointed for that day or that week from ages past. So when they begin, this is what happens. The guy who discovers the altar, he sends the pieces back, and then Germany says, we're going to dig it up. We're going to dig up this thing, and we're going to actually move it to Germany. So they start digging it. In 1878, they put the first shovels on the ground. 1878, they start digging it. At that time, that week, there's an appointed scripture from the Bible that's being read all over the world. So what is the scripture? It's the scripture that talks about an altar on a mountaintop, like the altar of Pergamon, and it talks about an altar that is a cursed altar, an altar of curses. So here, as they're digging up the altar of curses, they're all over the world, Jewish people are open, the scrolls are saying it's appointed, it's about the cursed altar of the altar of curses. And interesting, one of the curses that it says in that scripture that was for that time says that to Israel, your enemy will come like an eagle. He will come swooping down on you. Well, interesting, because the altar is going to go to Germany and Germany's digging it up. And the symbol of Germany is an eagle that's going to swoop down on the Jewish people.
1: Well, friends, we're visiting with Jonathan Kahn, and I'm sure you're getting into the story. We are offering his book, The Altar of Pergamon, The Mystery of the Dark Angel and the Future of the World, 1-800-652-1144. I want to tell all those who are listening to us this day that this material is very well researched, well thought out, and presented in this book, The Altar of Pergamon. Once again, 1-800-652-1144. Now, Jonathan, when they began moving the altar to Germany, what came into the world?
0: Yeah, and

0: And also, Larry, I pray people, I think it's a good thing for, if you have people in your life who don't know the Lord, get it for them. It's going to draw them in, and it leads to salvation. So this is a real way that you can use that. So, okay, when they so Germany begins uncovering the throne of Satan, and they put it in crates, they put it on animals, actually taking it down the high place, they put it onto ships, they sail across to Europe, put it on trains, and they bring the altar to Germany. Okay, now, at the same moment that the altar, it's the altar of Satan, the throne of Satan. So what is the Bible says, who does Satan hate? He hates believers, hates God, but he also hates the Jewish people. You know, look at Revelation 12, the dragon wars against the woman. So interesting thing, as when the same moment that the altar starts coming to Germany, something is born in Germany. It's a new movement called anti-Semitism, born in Germany at the very moment the altar comes. In fact, the word anti-Semitism didn't exist. It comes into existence in Germany at the moment the altar comes to Germany. So now you have, it begins a transformation in Germany, and it starts transforming it into something dark. Anti-Semitism starts spreading. It actually becomes a political movement. It comes into the mainstream. And so just as Germany comes into possession of the altar, the rage of the serpent, the rage of the dragon starts infecting Germany, that is going to take over the nation.
1: And it really did. It was terrible. And by the way, I did want to tell our listeners that we are also offering the Altar of Pergamon Uncensored. Tell us a little bit about that, Jonathan.
0: Yeah, listen, this is exclusive. You cannot go to Amazon and get this. You can't go to a bookstore and get this. This is exclusive here right now with this special ministry. And that is this.

0: all sorts of things that I did not put into the book. What I did not put in the book, it'll have what's in the book, but it'll have what's nowhere. And I also put mysteries of the end times that I have put into nothing like this, including the most important keys that believe you need to know as an end time believer to overcome, and also how to overcome, how to deal with spiritual warfare, how to overcome. So it's a special thing. Don't miss it. It's 8 1-hour videos at 1 hour videos, and you can show it to your church, Bible study, your friends, your unsaved family, and you really will be blessed. It's the Altar of Pergamon Uncensored DVD album.
1: I know we've offered things like this before, and they've been very, very popular with our listeners and viewers.
0: Yeah.
1: They're really excited about it. So once again, the toll-free number, 1-800-652-1144. I'm speaking with Jonathan Kahn. We are offering his book, The Altar of Pergamon, The Mystery of the Dark Angel in the Future of the World. Jonathan, what happened to the altar in 1889 and in the world?
0: Okay. Germany wasn't just about taking the pieces of the altar, but what the plan was to rebuild the altar, the throne of Satan. They're not thinking they're rebuilding the throne of Satan, but they're thinking, okay, we're rebuilding this ancient altar. But they start piecing the pieces together. And the first time, this is the first time in 2,000 years, the pieces are together. They in 1889, that's the key moment. It's all come together. It appears in the world. At that moment, something happens. There's a woman who is a servant woman, and she's married to her to the one who was her who was over her. She's young, and she has she gives birth, but the baby dies, gives birth again, baby dies again. Finally, she has a baby that is born who lives, and it becomes her beloved. The baby's name is Adolf Hitler. Adolf Hitler was born when the Altar of Pergamon came together. When the Altar of Pergamon came together, when it comes back into the world, Adolf Hitler comes into the world, and he will be linked to the altar his entire life.
1: You know, you've done so much research. Your research proves that all of this has been orchestrated by whom? Almighty God. And we see these things manifesting. You must be doing a lot of reading. I mean, you know all kinds of stuff about Hitler, about the world, about Turkey. I'm just fascinated, and I'm amazed, to tell you the truth.
0: Thank you. By God's grace, he just leaves me. Listen, Larry, it happened. It started at ground zero when he showed me about the Harbinger, and it's just been this process. He just shows me. I can't reproduce it. He just shows me by God's grace. And so now you have Germany. You're not going to have World War I without Germany, number one. But also I told you in 1878, they start moving the altar, digging it up, moving it from the Ottoman Empire, Turkey, to Germany, to Berlin. Well, at the same moment that Germany starts moving the altar, taking it away from Ottoman Empire, the Ottoman Empire starts crumbling. It loses its power, and it starts losing its territories. And actually, Germany is part of taking it away. And what it loses in the same exact year, just around the same month that they take the altar, begin taking the altar, they start taking the land of the Ottoman Empire. And which land? The Balkans. The Balkans are because they take it away, they start destabilizing Europe. And then in 1914, the Balkans, which were part of the kingdom that had the altar of Satan, but was taken away when it went to Germany, now they explode. The Balkans explode, and guess who comes into it? Germany and Turkey. All the nations that have the altar are beginning this whole world war. So there's so much to this, but even the world war and all the millions that died goes back to the altar of Pergamon. The seeds were sowed then.
1: Well, you write of a mystical organization called Thule or Thule. What was it, and why is it significant?
0: Yeah, the link between Turkey and Germany. These are the two lands that have the altar of Pergamon. When you have something going from Turkey or Ottoman Empire to Germany, there's a satanic connection. Well, there was a German guy who goes to the Ottoman Empire, and there he starts getting involved in the occult of the Ottoman Empire, starts getting all sorts of occulting, and he brings it from Turkey to Germany, just like the altar was brought to Germany from Turkey. And he starts an organization, an occult organization, called the Thule Society. The Thule Society starts a party which becomes the Nazi Party. The Nazi Party was born of an occult society. Get it? That came from Turkey, the connection of Turkey. And one day, this guy, Adolf Hitler, walks into the room, this society that was, this party that was born of this occultic society that came from Turkey, like the altar, and it all, the rest is history.
1: Well, you speak of the possession of Germany. Now, what does that mean? And what does it have to do with the altar?
0: Well, it's an amazing thing. Listen, you have an altar, you have a throne of Satan. If you have the throne of Satan, what are you going to have? If you have a throne, you're going to have a kingdom. So when the throne goes to Germany, Germany is going to become the kingdom of darkness, and it's going to happen. With, you know, and when you look at that, Larry, when you look at the films of you see the people like going crazy for Hitler, that's satanic. It's like a people who are possessed. And the amazing thing is, it starts when the altar comes, when the throne of Satan comes to Germany. You know what happens? There's an occult revival throughout Germany. The occult witchcraft and seances. And people don't realize this. This is spreading throughout Germany up to Hitler. And so they're all getting into this darkness. So you have anti-Semitism beginning when the altar comes. You have the occult exploding when the altar comes. And the occult and anti-Semitism come together. This is the dragon. And the three centers of the occult revival were Austria, was Vienna, Munich, and Berlin. Well, Hitler's main life, you follow Hitler's life, he goes to Vienna, becomes an anti-Semite, he goes to Munich with the Nazi party, and then he goes to Berlin to take over Germany. So the whole thing is an occult possession. Literally, the enemy is possessing a nation.
1: We're talking to Rabbi Jonathan Kahn, and we're offering his book, The Altar of Pergamon, The Mystery of the Dark Angel and the Future of the World. 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We are loving Jonathan Kahn and his work. He's been with us for many, many years. He's a most wonderful speaker of prophetic words, and he knows the word of God. You will want this book, absolutely, The Altar of Pergamon, 1-800-652-1144. Jonathan, I just wanted to ask this question. It's kind of off the cuff a little bit. Tell us about your spiritual life. Tell us about your prayer life. Tell us about your time with the Lord. I mean, that's where it all comes to you from God's throne.
0: I seek to be with the Lord all the time. We're in this running conversation, you know, all the time. I seek that. And then I seek to have times just alone, you know, a lot of this comes, I mean, what we're talking about, it comes when I'm alone with God, you know, and I just trust him to lead me, Lord, lead me, you know, you know everything I don't know. And, you know, you open it up. You know, I know there's going to be a treasure here in the Bible. You open it up for me and just show me.
1: Jonathan, how was the altar connected to the rise of Adolf Hitler?
0: Germany decides to build a gigantic house, a palace, museum for the altar, and it starts rising in the 1920s. As it rises, someone else rises. So this is rising, and Hitler rises, linked to matching the altar. And the thing is, now in 1928, the Nazis have a setback. In the election, they win just 2%, okay? But in 1930, they open the altar to the world. They open it to the world. They're revealing the altar after 2,000 years to the whole public. And 1930, everything turns from Hitler. They go from 2%, the Nazis become the second largest party suddenly. And then they become the first largest. Then they take over Germany. So as the altar is being lifted up, so is Adolf Hitler. His whole life, born with the altar, and he's actually going to die with the altar, but that's a whole number. We're not there yet.
1: When was the altar revealed to the world, and what did it mean?
0: Well, it was the amazing thing is it was revealed in 1930 in the autumn, and you know the day it was revealed? On Yom Kippur, the holiest day of the Bible. That's the enemy. The enemy takes the things of God and he tries to desecrate them. So here, Yom Kippur is about the altar of God of the atonement. So now the altar of Satan comes, and instead of saving the Yom Kippur, it would save the Jewish people every year. It was saving from sin. Instead of that, it's going to go to destroy the Jewish people, and so it's all there on that day.
1: Tell us about the mystery that appeared in Nuremberg, Germany.
0: Okay, this will set the stage for the next program, I believe, Larry. Here's the thing. Hitler comes to power. The altar is in Berlin, the throne of Satan, and Hitler's in Berlin, okay? And so you got a satanic king and a satanic kingdom. And so he says, I want I want to have a podium to speak, you know, to speak to the world. Well, that's in Nuremberg. Whenever you see Hitler raging, he's in Nuremberg. And it's, you know, that's where they had it. Well, he says, I want something massive to stand on. He commissions his architect, Albert Speer. Albert Speer builds him this gigantic platform. When you see Hitler raging, he's on, you know what it was? His architect based the podium of Hitler on the altar of Pergamon. Literally, he recreates the altar of Pergamon. So when you see Hitler standing in Nuremberg railing and raging, he's standing on the throne of Satan. I mean, you cannot make this up. He's standing on the throne of Satan, and there he's invoking World War II. He's invoking everything else. So it's amazing. I mean, you could not write this as fiction. He's actually standing on the throne of Satan, the messenger of evil.
1: Rabbi Jonathan Cahn will be back with us for our next broadcast. Be sure to tune in. This is Pastor Larry from Southwest Radio Church. God bless you.
2: 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The Bible speaks of Pergamon as a place where Satan's throne is. But what happened to the ancient altar associated with that city? And why could its story still matter today? Jonathan Cahn joins us to discuss his powerful new work, The Altar of Pergamon.
1: We are back with Rabbi Jonathan Kahn. If you've heard the programs thus far, you're really excited to hear this one. This is the last one. But of course, we do have the book, The Altar of Pergamon, The Mystery of the Dark Angel and the Future of the World. We're also offering, as we indicated before, The Altar of Pergamon Uncensored. And Jonathan said a few words about that in the past, and we'll get back with him. I hope you're really getting a lot out of this. I know I am. It's always a delight to be with Rabbi Kahn. He's a man of God. He's a man of inspiration. I know the Lord has touched his heart. And I think it's so wonderful that we could have a Messianic Jew, you might say, who believes in Yeshua. Hallelujah. It's so wonderful when I think of our brothers and sisters in Israel and around the world and think of the love that they have for Jesus. There are many who are following Jesus. It's sometimes very costly, but Jesus is worth it all. He's the pearl of great price. Rabbi Kahn, good to see you again. We're looking at each other on Zoom. Good to see you again.
0: Always great to be back, Larry.
1: Well, let's begin. For those who didn't hear the first program, what does your new book, The Altar of Pergamon, reveal?
0: The Altar of Pergamon is the subtitle is the Mystery of the Dark Angel and the Future of the World. This is such a gigantic, colossal mystery that begins in Revelation 2,000 years ago, and it goes to the very, very moment we're in right now. And it is behind this mystery is so big, it has literally changed, altered, redirected the history of the world, not once, but again and again and again. It's going to explain things that, you know, you might see things in history and also, wait, behind that was that? Behind this was that? Behind Hitler was that? Behind the atomic explosion was that? Behind the Cold War was that? Behind communism was that? Behind anti-Semitism was that? It's amazing, but wouldn't we expect that? I mean, who's behind that? But it's literally linked to this altar that was in the dust of the ages, you know, was this ancient altar in Pergamon in Revelation. And it was abandoned when the gospel came. It was abandoned and it fell into ruins. And it was like, it was the throne of Satan. The power of Satan was restrained. That altar was in the ground. But all of a sudden, somebody made the big mistake of not only discovering it, but uncovering it and taking it, unearthing it and moving it from the ancient Middle East to Europe, to Germany, and everything from then on, everything, world wars. You know, Larry, I didn't plan on saying this, but I remember there was a Twilight Zone episode where a guy, they say they have Satan, you know, this kind of religious group say we have Satan locked up and it's a guy there. And the guy says to the man who's staying the night, says, oh, listen, they're crazy. Just let me go. And finally he takes the key and lets them go. And all of a sudden, he says, then came World War I, World War II, and it was all a Twilight Zone. It's not a Twilight Zone. It's real. This is like, we said, this is like, you know, Indiana Jones, but real. And it's even got the Nazis, but it's real. But it's the other side. And it's like the Da Vinci Code, but for God. You know, it's like Lord of the Rings, this an evil thing, evil object, but it's real. And God is real. I mean, this is so I'm praying. We were talking afterwards, you know, that I really pray this has really the potential to reach people, not just you're gonna love it, but reach people in your life who don't know the Lord. Yeah. Because they're gonna say, wow, a thing about that. Well, that sounds cool. Let me, because it comes in a story, even though you're gonna get about 200 mysteries revealed.
1: Yes.
0: It's in a story.
1: Well, I want to ask you this question again, and we've done it before, but is there any hope? I mean, supposing I'm a young woman or a young man, and it looks like the world is going crazy, and it does seem like the world is going crazy. Is there any hope, or are we just doomed to misery? Tell us about that. Is there hope in Yeshua?
0: Yes. Every book I've written, it leads to hope. And there's always hope. I mean, that's what this is all about. And the thing is that, but there's not really hope if you don't know what you're dealing with. I mean, if you're not dealing with it, you don't know, and that's the whole point. What this is saying is, listen, it's not out of control. What the Bible says is true. This all goes back to the Bible. What the Bible says is true. And the thing is that behind the things, the Bible says behind what we see in the world is actually a spiritual war. There are spiritual forces. And this is showing you, this is not, somebody said, whoa, well, you know, I don't believe in the Bible. I'm not right. Well, listen, this is showing you this is real. What the Bible says is real. It's real dates, real times, real places, and real events that have literally affected your life. And literally, no matter who you are on this planet, it's affected your life, it's affected where you are, and it will affect the future. You know, God has to be real. God is more real, and God wins. And Yeshua, or Jesus, his real name Yeshua, means God is salvation. He's our salvation. He's our hope. Listen, it's for everybody. And this book, by the way, leads to that. It leads to him. It leads to salvation. And it leads even the main character to salvation. It's going to lead anybody who reads it. It's leading them towards salvation.
1: I know. I'm so blessed that I'm a Christian, because you know what we do at Southwest Radio Church. We deal with a lot of really crazy stuff. I mean, what's going on in the world is fearsome. I mean, I could get up every night and have nightmares and not get any sleep. However, I have peace in my heart because I know the Lord. Friends, I may be speaking to you in this program. You may feel the same way. You look at the news, you turn on the TV, you hear some nutcase in Iran saying something, and all these things are going on. Is there hope? Yes, there is. Without Jesus, you cannot survive. You'll be a mental wreck. You'll need to see a psychiatrist or 10 psychiatrists. But Jesus Christ puts life together. Jesus Christ gives you hope and makes it true that you can have a family. You can raise kids. You can plan for tomorrow. You can plan for the vacation next year, whatever. In Jesus, there is hope. And I thank you, Jonathan Kahn, for bringing the message of hope, for bringing the message of salvation, and showing that the Bible is real and that it talks about real life events. As we continue, each time a new entity came into possession of the altar, it began to rise as a world power. Now, what about the last change of possession? What happened and what's going to happen in the future?
0: Yeah, if you look at the beginning of it, I mean, at one point, I mean, in the 19th century, the Ottoman Empire had the altar, the Turkish Empire. Now it was buried, you know, but it had the altar. And the Ottoman Empire had been a major empire. Okay, as soon as it starts losing the altar gets transferred to Germany. Guess what happens? The Ottoman Empire collapses, and Germany begins to rise as a world power. And then at the end, it keeps rising and rising until the end of World War II, when Germany loses the altar. When it loses the altar, Germany collapses, becomes taken over, totally collapses. But it also loses the evil of Nazism, too. So it's a double-edged sword, you're losing evil. Then where does the altar go? Where do we see the altar goes to? The Soviet Union. The Soviet Union then goes from being, you know, a communist power to the world's other superpower. And it starts spreading across the world until we said, like, totalitarianism. I'm going to talk about the devil. To the point where we said one out of every three people in the world was under communism, under Marxism. So that's what now we see the next thing is the Berlin Wall falls. That's where the altar is. It's at the throne of Satan. And it cuts off the Soviet Union. And no longer, the communist world no longer has the altar. So what happens to the communist world? It collapses. It's like, it's amazing. I mean, you can look at history through the altar. And then the Soviet Union collapses. So the question is then, what is the power that is possessing it? And the answer is, and we began to allude to this mystery, and this goes right into end time prophecy, but the answer is now it's so big, it's the world that's going to possess the altar. Because it's interesting, because each time it's like a bigger power. And a big, you know, the Soviet Union was bigger than Nazi Germany. You know, each time, now it's the world. The world, ever since then, has been moving to globalization, moving to, quote, new world order. And there's going to be bumps along the way, but it's ultimately going to move there.
1: Jonathan, when we talk about the altar, are we talking about a platform, a raised something or other? I mean, what is this altar that we're talking about?
0: The altar of Pergamon is an ancient altar called the Great Altar. It is so massive that you would say it's a temple. It looks more like, you could say it looks like a temple, but it's an altar. But it's got steps leading up to it. You know, it's got, and again, it was recreated for Hitler to stand on top of it.
1: Wow.
0: So there's like a podium. He was standing like right in front of where the fire would be on the ancient altar. And he was literally calling for a fire, you know, in the world. So the thing is that, yeah, it's literally gigantic, you know, yes.
1: So it's probably transported in a large truck or maybe on a train.
0: No, it's so big you could not even do that. It's so big that when it was transported, it's broken up. They broke it up into pieces, and then they put it together again.
1: Wow.
0: Like when they found it in Turkey, you know, it was already in pieces, and they came on all sorts. It's like thousands of pieces. And then when Russia got it from Berlin, when they found it in the bunker, they put it on trains, like thousands of things going there. And so that's how big it is.
1: In the book, you write of the winged creature. What is that, and why is it significant?
0: Well, this goes also along with another mystery. Think about this, Larry. You know, in the past, the West has always been more on the right side. You know, it was more the West that was opposing Hitler. You know, it was the West that was opposing communism. You know, it was the West versus the East. But now the altar is in the West. I mean, and it's sort of in the one world thing, because it's all East and West are now joining together. But it's the West. So what does that mean? It means that the West that was known for being, you know, during the Cold War, you had a quote, Christian America versus godless, you know, Soviet Union, which had the altar. But now when the altar went to the West, look what's happening. The West is de-Christianizing, you know, rapidly. Most of this happened after the altar came. It accelerated. You know, we're watching it, and it was in Europe. Now we're watching it in America. You know, so it's interesting thing that now we're having. We always said the West is right. You know, we're all, you know, America, America, America. Now there's questions about what America is and what it's going to become. So this does. When you talk about how does it affect us, it affects all of us right now in America.
1: Well, John.
0: Okay.
1: Go ahead.
0: Yeah. Well. Yeah. So the winged creature. Okay. This is something, by the way, Larry, I may not talk about on any other program because we have time to talk about it. But I do in the book. And remember, guys, gals, everyone, we're doing a lot of stuff, but we can barely touch on how much more is there. So that's why you get the book, get the DVD album, you'll be blessed. Okay. So there was on the altar of Pergamon, there's an image of a winged creature. And it's this creature, it was the goddess called Nike. Now we get, you know, Nike, which means victory. And this was the attendant to Zeus. She was the charioteer goddess that would bring Zeus, wherever Zeus would go, she would bring Zeus there. Now it's interesting because before the altar appears in Europe, the image of that goddess appears in Europe first. Almost like a sign that he's coming, that the altar of Pergamon, which is the altar of Zeus, is going to come to Europe. And you know where it particularly appears? In Berlin. In Berlin. You know, yeah. So you see Berlin. So it has reappeared, and we're going to see something that has to do with an American president in a second that's actually linked to it.
1: Yes.
0: The goddess Nike in Rome became the goddess Victoria. And this goddess her altar was in the Senate of Rome. When Rome started becoming Christian, there was a battle over that goddess, that image, that altar.
1: Wow.
0: And the Christian senator said, get this out of here. And the pagan senator said, no. And the whole fight of the future of Western civilization was based on that winged goddess. Okay. And so she ultimately disappeared. They took her out. The altar of Pergamon of Zeus disappeared. The goddess disappeared. But now she's reappearing. And so she reappears with the altar, and you're going to see there's going to be more to this. So if the disappearance of the goddess was a sign of the Christianization of the West, what does her reappearance mean? The de-Christianization.
1: Wow.
0: That's why when you take God out, that's when you get Hitler and communism and the Antichrist.
1: Well, is the altar of Pergamon actually connected to a recent American president?
0: Yes, the answer is yes. A man is rising to power. He comes from America, and where does he go? He goes to Berlin, the throne of Satan. And there he stands before the world, and actually he stands on the ground where the altar was hidden when it was in Berlin. And he speaks to the whole world, and he speaks and he calls the world to become as one. Who is the man? Barack Obama. He comes to the throne of Satan, speaks to the world of God. And by the way, he stands under the image of the winged goddess of de-Christianization.
1: Wow.
0: And then he returns from Pergamon, from the throne of Satan, goes to the Democratic convention to receive the nomination to become president. But before he does, they build in back of him a strange object. They build a reproduction of the altar of Pergamon, the throne of Satan.
1: Wow.
0: And the thing is, I don't even know if they knew it or not. But the point is that in the book, I'm showing how each part matches up, the column and column matching up with this. The steps are there. Everything is there. And from there, he receives it. And what did we see under that time in America? We saw a de-Christianization.
1: Right.
0: I mean, particularly them, and onward to this day. So this is affecting the West, and he was like the leader of the West. It's affecting all that. Now we're just like with Rome, we're having a battle back and forth for America and the West. But this is the sign of the altar.
1: Wow, that is the way you bring that together. And I remember Barack Obama, and it all fits very perfectly. And you know, when he was president, we wondered about the man, and many Christians were very concerned. Is he an American? Is he really interested in America? What's going on? This reveals so much. What will the coming kingdom be like? Can we learn something about the future, about the kingdom of God on earth? What do we learn from this?
0: Yeah. Think about this now. What was the last power to have the altar of Pergamon, throne of Satan, when it was actually functioning, when there was a fire going? It was Rome. Rome was the last power to have it. And when the gospel came in, what happened? Pagan Rome disappears, and then Rome disappears. The altar disappears, and Rome disappears. Okay, the altar of Satan or of Zeus and pagan Rome disappears. So they all disappear together. Everything, even the goddess, disappears together. So what would happen if the altar is returning to the world? What else would we say would return to the world? Rome in another form. What does the Bible say? It speaks of a one world state, which is a form of the Roman Empire in some form or another. And so we are watching, so even that, and what do we see? What's it going to be like? Notice the pattern. Every time the altar comes to a land, what can we say about that land? Remember, the altar is of Satan. Satan hates Christians. He hates God. He hates Jews. He hates Israel, okay? So what do we see with every nation that gets the altar? They hate the Jews, Nazi Germany. They hate Christianity, Nazi Germany. What happens to the Soviet Union? Hates Christianity, hates Israel, is the arch enemy of Israel. And so what is this coming civilization going to be? It's going to hate Israel, hate the Jewish people. It is going to hate Christians. It's going to be a persecutor of Christians. It's going to war against Israel, exactly in line with end time prophecy. And it's like a new Roman state. And what is it going to possess? The throne of Satan. So here you're talking about the Antichrist. It's going to possess the throne of Satan.
1: You know, I'm very concerned about our leadership in America. You know, at one time, and I think it's correct, we always had a high regard for Israel. Israel was our friend. We would protect Israel. But now I see something in our leadership that's going back and forth and kind of wants to deal with Iran and forget Israel, throw in Israel under the bus and tell Israel not to fight Hezbollah anymore, stop fighting Hezbollah when Hezbollah has always been an enemy so close. What is going on? I mean, the altar seems to be moving in this direction.
0: Yeah, well, again, the altar's in the West now, remember.
1: Yeah.
0: You know, and so it's affecting us, and America's like the last holdout. But if America turns away from God, which it's been doing, and Israel at the same time, because all bets are off then. I mean, you know, you turn away from Israel, there's an ancient covenant that kicks in, you know. And so, you know, America's blessed because it's blessed God and blessed Israel. If it turns away from both, all bets are off.
1: Right. Israel doesn't need America. America needs Israel. And I felt that.
0: In the ultimate picture, yes, absolutely.
1: Absolutely.
0: Oh, I'll tell you a mystery of an ancient myth in the book that has to do with our times. Okay, listen, and you'll see how it comes together. There's an ancient myth of a princess a Phoenician princess who the god Zeus lusts after, wants her. So he, according to the myth, he turns himself into a bull, and he goes over there. It's a nice looking bull, and she likes it. She gets on top of it, and all of a sudden he takes off with her, abducts her, and then seduces her. You know how Zeus is, and you know a moral god, and etc. So it's abduction. But here's the thing: the name of the ancient princess, Phoenician princess, is Europa, from which we get the word Europe. In fact, Europe doesn't pretty much calls itself Europa. Europa is an ancient Phoenician princess in the myth. Notice something. She's a princess who gets seduced by a false god and gets carried away with a false god. Notice in the book of Revelation, you have an imagery of a woman on a beast. Notice that Europe was the center of Christendom, but now it's going off to the other. It's apostasy. And the thing is, you know what? When the European Union established itself, they built a statue of what? Of Europa being carried away by Zeus. And what's on the euro? Europa. It's a one who's carried away by a false god. And who's behind Zeus? Satan is. You know, and here's the other thing. You know, you when you think about this, you have Europa and you have Zeus. So you have Europe, and what do you have? The altar of Zeus. So there's another whole dimension of the mystery. The altar of Zeus is brought to the land of Europa, and now Europa gets seduced. Europe gets seduced. It's going to be the center, and goes off to worship the other god or Satan and the Antichrist. So it all goes back. Even the name of Europe has the mystery in it.
1: Well, Jonathan, we're almost out of time, but I want to ask you one final question. What is the final word?
0: Yes, and I'll just quickly say what we're not going to have time for, because there's a whole part which is the origin of the mystery, and that has the answer of the mystery. The assay is linked to the Temple Mount, and there's actually a sign on the Temple Mount right now of the throne of Satan. We won't go into it, but it's in the book. It's in the DVDs. But to say this, the final word, listen, if Satan is real, God is more real. And one of the things that this tells you is God is in control. And the thing is, if Satan has a false altar, God has a real altar. It's called the cross. And it's not, and you know, he doesn't take life, he gives his life. And so the hope, Satan cannot win, he will not win, he cannot win. You know, for thousands of years, he's been trying to wipe out the children of Israel, trying to wipe out the Jews. Every power, the powers that have the altar, they're all gone. But Israel lives because the God of Israel lives, the Messiah of Israel lives, which is Jesus, Yeshua of Israel lives. And if you follow him, you're going to live and you're going to prevail and you're going to have victory. So do listen, fight the good fight and know you have an enemy, but overcome because you're on the winning side. In the end, God wins.
1: Hallelujah. Glory to God. Rabbi Jonathan Cahn, thank you so much. What wonderful, wonderful programs. God bless you. I know he's blessed you in a mighty way. And friends, you'll want to listen. You'll want to get the book, The Altar of Pergamon, and you'll also want to get The Altar of Pergamon Uncensored. This is amazing material that you can have at your fingertips. You can show it at a Sunday evening service. You can show it home, have folks over to your house. I mean, there's so many uses for a Wednesday Bible study, whatever. This is a great opportunity for you. Rabbi Cahn, thank you again. I'm looking forward to doing another program on another book next year. Hallelujah.
0: Then I'll have to write another book out, Larry, just so we can do this.
1: God bless you, brother.
0: God bless you, Larry.
1: And thank you so much.
0: Thank you, Larry.
2: What if an ancient altar, identified in the book of Revelation with Satan's throne, held a mystery that could help explain the rise and fall of empires and what may be coming next? Jonathan Cahn is back with his explosive new book, The Altar of Pergamon, The Mystery of the Dark Angel and the Future of the World. 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
4: Brooke Talley knew something was wrong when she couldn't get in touch with her husband all day. 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Brooke was left with a son who was not quite one. She was devastated and didn't understand. In her grief and heartbreak, she turned to Jesus and clung to his word, trusting that through her faith, she would lack nothing. 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It inspired her to start a ministry called Songs in the Night, which offers retreats and spiritual guidance to other widows. Brooke has found a calling to help others and sees God turning her pain into purpose on this side of heaven.
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6: 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Okay, let's get to it. Patrick Wolf, he is running for California Insurance Commissioner. Now, if you work in the insurance business or you live in California looking to get coverage, you don't need a lecture from me to know that the California insurance market is extremely strained. We're living in it right now. There's non-renewals, appetites from insurance companies are down, prices are higher, timelines don't match reality when it comes to what insurance companies are trying to do and what they're getting in return. So, today's conversation with Patrick is going to be talking to you about his vision for what he would do in the event he is elected the next insurance commissioner. Patrick isn't coming at the job from the usual political resume. He's coming at it as someone who has spent years inside markets, studying them, building them, and in his view, understanding where regulation helps and where it breaks the system. Patrick's background is unusual, actually. He's a chess grandmaster and former U.S. chess champion. Now, that's not a credential for the Department of Insurance, but it tells you something about how he thinks. Pattern recognition, discipline, and a willingness to do the deep work. He graduated from Harvard and then went into business and finance. Early in his career, he worked at Capital One, where he helped build an auto and home insurance brokerage. Hands-on experience on how the insurance market works. He sold and operated and managed that organization. After that, he became a professional investor and financial analyst, including working in hedge funds. Along the way, he also earned his chartered financial analyst designation. The guy understands money. This year, after the California wildfires, Patrick says he spent months doing a deep dive on how California insurance regulations actually function, how we got here, and why it's not producing a healthy market. Then he decided to run. In the interview, we'll cover Patrick's central ideas. Insurance must be regulated. The regulation has to be smart, fast enough to function, and focused on outcomes, not just on the process. He describes a platform built around three pillars: holding insurance companies accountable, increasing choice and competition, and improving transparency to the public. Stand by, we will be right back with our interview with Patrick Wolf.
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6: Welcome back. Let's get into the nuts and bolts. Let's listen to the campaign. Let's listen to the promises. Let's listen to Patrick Wolf. Good morning, good morning. It looks like we are live. Patrick Wolf, terrific to be here with you this morning. How are you?
7: I'm very good. Good to be with you, Carl. Thanks for doing this. I'm looking forward to the conversation.
6: Absolutely, absolutely. You know, very, very few people know who you are, well, as well as I do, I suppose, for sure. And I would love to, if nothing else, be sure that people get an idea of learning who is Patrick Wolf, other than the wolf in your corner, which is very, very cute. I like that, by the
7: way.
6: Thank you. Well, it's not the Little Red Riding Hood wolf. Just stay away from that side of the wolf. But why don't you do this? Let's just start out. I know people are going to be joining and jumping on and off. Just a reminder, everyone can come back to watch this entire piece at any point. There'll be a link, I'm sure, on your LinkedIn website. I'll put it on mine as well.
7: Yep.
6: Well, why don't we just start out, and why don't you tell us a little bit about who in the heck is Patrick Wolf?
7: Well, for one thing, I'm candidate for California Insurance Commissioner. So let's start there. The reason we're talking is, Carl, of course, you are a longstanding, very active, successful insurance agent. And I am candidate for California Insurance Commissioner. And you and I met at a conference back in July and struck up a conversation and a friendship and have stayed in constant conversation since. And so I'm very, very excited for this. Very briefly about my background. So I am actually, believe it or not, a chess grandmaster. That is not a job qualification for insurance commissioner. It's just a true fact about me. I'm 57 years old now, but when I was in my teens and my 20s, I was a very active chess player. I'm a chess grandmaster. I was, in fact, U.S. chess champion in 1992 and 1995. And that's before I graduated from college. So I graduated from Harvard in 1997, and I went into business. After my first couple of years in business, I ended up working at a major bank, Capital One, and I spent 4 years at Capital One building an auto and home insurance brokerage business. The project was to analyze the landscape and find a couple of partners, and we found two partners, and I managed a marketing partnership with them for a year and a half at Capital One, and then we did that, and then we ended up acquiring one of them, and we started rolling out the business. Now, unfortunately, I left in 2005. They decided to exit the business afterwards, so they're not in the business anymore. Sad, but I did spend 4 years getting hands-on direct experience in insurance by building, managing an auto and home insurance brokerage at Capital One. I then went into finance. And so I earned my Chartered Financial Analyst designation, which is a self-study program, a lot of work. Did that for 3 years, earned my CFA, came to San Francisco with my wife, where we've been ever since. And I worked in a hedge fund for several years. I then ran my own hedge fund. And so from 2005 to 2017, I was sort of a professional investor. I stepped back from that professionally in 2017, but still invest on my own and got much more involved in local politics. So for the last 20 years, I've been a financial analyst. Plus, I've gotten very involved in state and local politics, never held elected office, but very involved in Democrat politics in San Francisco and California. And so as part of being a financial analyst, I didn't exclusively invest in insurance companies by any stretch, but I did invest in insurance companies, Berkshire Hathaway and others. And so I have that financial perspective in the industry as well as the operating perspective in the industry. Well, fast forward to this year. And with the terrible Palisades fire, like everybody else in the state, I was horrified. And as I started looking into it, I really started understanding the state of insurance regulation in California. Not good. And so after I came to understand that, I spent 6 months at the first half of this year really doing that deep dive into understanding how the regulation works and the history of it and all of that, which obviously marries to my previous professional background. After doing all that hard work for 6 months, I decided, okay, I think there's an opportunity here. We have a crisis, we have an opportunity, and the opportunity is that there's enough people in the state that actually really do understand that we are in an insurance crisis, that they understand we need change. This audience, I know, has understood that for a long time. The broader public also understands that. And I've shown you, Carl, the survey work that we've done, that like people really do know that we need change, and I'm bringing that change. And then the last thing I'll say, because I know, Carl, you're gonna want me to mention this. You, Carl, are the one who told me, hey, Patrick, love all the work you've done, love your background. You really wanna finish that off? You need to pass the licensing exam for property and casualty. And I did. Before the legislature reduced the amount of hours you need to put in, I put those hours in. I put in all 52 hours. I took the test. I passed it the first time. So I can't say I remember exactly the number of days notice, and I can't give you exactly the list of covered perils in HO3 versus HO5, but I've done the work, and I have that base of knowledge to add to the business and financial background I have. So I'm really coming at this from that perspective.

0: Capital One. What is that? What's in your, which insurance company was in your wallet, right? And you've got the financial background because you've been tracking and monitoring insurance companies. Certainly nobody's going to say Berkshire Hathaway hasn't been a great investment to have been making over the years.
1: I wish you could say I owned it for 40 years. I didn't, but I have read every single one of the annual letters. And as you know, you can learn a lot about property and casualty insurance by reading those letters.
0: Absolutely. And then, you know, the insurance background, it's as a broker, yes, it warms my heart to hear you talk about HO3s and HO5s. The agents and brokers that are out there are boots on the ground, and you and I have talked about this, are the ones that are really dealing with this crisis head on, right? The folks in Sacramento, their phones ring off the hook. I've talked to a lot of them, but that's just it. Their phones ring off the hook and their staff answers it and they know it's an issue. And that's about as far as it goes. As far as fixes go. Quick break. We'll be right back with our interview with Patrick Wolf.
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0: Welcome back. Let's get right back to our interview with Patrick Wolf. What I wanted to ask you is, you mentioned, you know, regulations are, you know, you made that face, you know, you said regulations. They're like, wow, like there needs to be some change. What would you say is your overarching mantra when it comes to regulations in the insurance industry? Do you think that you're in a position where you think or feel or believe that part of regulations are, that regulations are simply to make carriers do certain things, or is it a combination of making them do something and at the same time being sure that they're properly funded to be able to offer their products?
1: Well, yes, to what you just said, certainly the latter. But let me sort of answer the question from a larger perspective. How do I think about what do we need to do to reform our regulations? Let me start with a very basic fact. Insurance has always been a regulated industry, and it needs to be a regulated industry. I mean, insurance is a business where you hand a company money so that if something bad happens to you, they give you more money in the future. Like, if that's not a business that needs to be regulated, I don't know what is, right? But the regulation needs to be smart and it needs to be effective. I have a detailed policy platform on my website, and I have a number of different policies. I won't take through all of them, but I do want to describe what I think are the key ones, or some of the key ones, and then also how I think about them conceptually. There are three big buckets, three big organizing themes of my policy platform: holding insurance companies accountable, increasing choice and competition, and improving transparency. I think those are sort of the three main things that the Department of Insurance needs to be doing from the perspective of making the market work. Now, obviously, the Department of Insurance is involved in, for example, in fraud, investigations and prosecution, put that aside. That's a very, very important part of what it does. But just in terms of sort of that regulatory system, holding insurance companies accountable, number one. The broader public cares enormously about this, and so do I, and I think we all should. I want to be clear, that does not mean vilifying the insurance companies. I don't think insurance companies are bad. I think insurance companies, actually we all know, some insurance companies, there's a difference in sort of like the quality and the of service and so forth that different insurance companies provide. I think one of the things the Department of Insurance can and should be doing is making the market work more effectively and efficiently. So

0: consumers, customers, not just individual consumers, business customers as well, obviously, can know which insurance companies do a better job, right? And so, for example, the Department of Insurance does collect data on the claims performance of insurance companies. I want that data to be made publicly available in a way that people can understand in an easy way to help them facilitate their making the purchase decision. So that's an example of a policy that goes under holding insurance companies accountable, that really is trying to harness the market to make the market work better, more efficiently and effectively for the agent, for the broker, and then also for the customer. Now, increasing choice and competition. I think we can all agree this is like the heart of what we need to be doing, right? We need to be increasing choice and competition. Now, when I say to you that the Department of Insurance needs to be approving rate applications in 60 days or less, you and all of the insurance agents and brokers out there immediately understand why 60 is an important day, an important number, right? Because of the Prop 103, and it's supposed to be deemed approved if, and so forth. And I think that we should stop making insurance companies waive the deemer and all that. Now, the ordinary public doesn't understand that, right? But what the ordinary public does understand is when I say, look, the average amount of time it takes in the country, I don't even probably get into like file and use versus prior approval. Again, too complicated for the ordinary person, even though this audience understands. But the average amount of time it takes for a rate application, standard rate application, to be approved in the rest of the country, around 60 days. And how long is it taking in California? It's taking almost 300 days. Now, when people hear that, they do understand, whoa, something's wrong. We can have a more detailed conversation about the interventor process and how much of the interventor is really adding value, how much is it not adding value. That's a more sophisticated conversation than the ordinary person can understand. But the ordinary person can understand, wait a minute, it's taking how long to approve rate applications versus the rest of the country? Well, so one of my policies on my platform is we need to bring that time way down. And more broadly, we need to make it much easier for insurance companies to do business in California, come to California, get their rate applications approved, because a healthy competitive market is vital for the well-being of the customer. More conceptually, what I would say, and I think a lot of people in this watching this will understand, the Department of Insurance seems to have this idea that its job is to try to figure out the right price. In other words, insurance company comes with a rate application, there's an outside challenge, right, interventor, and the Department of Insurance says, okay, we're going to take as long as it needs for us to figure out what we think is the absolute right price here. I think that's the wrong perspective. It's not the job of the Department of Insurance to try to figure out the right price. It's the job of the Department of Insurance to foster a healthy, competitive market. So we have lots of insurance companies doing business, competing with one another, out of which emerges the right price, while at the same time we're holding insurance companies accountable, 100%. In fact, we need to be doing a much better job at holding insurance companies accountable. And you mentioned this in your setup question, making sure that they're financially solvent and healthy. Because look what happened to State Farm over the last few years. The Department of Insurance thought, hey, this is great. All the other insurance companies are running out of California, but we've got State Farm that wants to write all this business and we're getting them to drive the price down. Well, it turns out State Farm didn't underwrite that business appropriately. They realized that what turned out to be roughly 6 months before the Palisades fire, with an internal review, cut a bunch of business. People in throughout California, and I've heard this from many people in the Palisades, the way they experienced it is, why did my carrier just drop me and I can't get coverage anywhere else? So from the customer's perspective, they feel screwed by the insurance company. But what actually happened is the Department of Insurance did not foster a healthy market. State Farm suddenly had all this risk that they had misunderwritten, that badly underwritten. They were cutting it as fast as they could, but they still have all this bad risk on their business, on their books, excuse me. And then, of course, the Palisades fire happened. And now I'm hearing nightmare stories where other insurance companies are estimating rebuild costs in Palisades like 800, 1,000, 1,200 square foot, which is a reasonable rebuild cost. And I'm hearing State Farm is giving estimates of 300 or less a square foot, which is crazy. That's nobody can rebuild in the Palisades for that. But what we know they're doing is they're actually protecting their balance sheet because they've got all this bad risk on their books. So like the Department of Insurance has gotten it wrong in how they're approaching this. I would bring a completely different perspective. And the last thing I'll say before I shut up and let you ask me more questions, remember three pillars, right? Holding insurance companies accountable, increasing choice and competition, improving transparency. That transparency piece is really important because it's not enough to hold insurance companies accountable and it's not enough to make a healthy market. People need to see and know that insurance companies are being held accountable appropriately and that the market is working in a healthy way. And so, for example, one of my policies in that thematic bucket is we should be producing a benchmark report that compares us to the rest of the fire-affected Western states, adjusted for cost of living, so we can see what prices are in California relative to other states. Now, people on this call probably understand that the broader public might be surprised at where California is in the cost of home insurance relative to other states. I'm not going to try to lecture people to tell them what they should think. I don't think that's appropriate, quite frankly. What I want to do is provide the information in a transparent and credible and correct and honest way so that you build that credibility over time. Because I think this is one of the things that's really been missing in the marketplace. And to go back to Berkshire Hathaway, kind of the intellectual inspiration or sort of almost godfather that I would take is the letters by Warren Buffett. Now, you know, obviously very different, you know, audience and situation and so forth, but producing that kind of factual, understandable, consistent communication, I think will do wonders to build the credibility in our insurance markets, which we need, as well as holding insurance companies accountable, increasing choice and competition.
1: 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We will be right back with our interview with Patrick Wolf.
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1: We're back. 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
3: I think what's interesting listening to you again is it's always refreshing to hear someone that gets it, right? I mean, again, the buzz phrases I recognize and a lot of the brokers and agents, of course, recognize, but the general public doesn't. But I think if I can dovetail on one thing you said that is so misunderstood, that the concept of this time that it takes for companies that file to get rate, yeah. The general public doesn't understand that it's not just rate. It's anything. Yeah. I think one of the carriers historically is the longest, they had to wait over a year to get a multi-policy discount approved. So it's not even just a matter of the rates that are being held up. It's discounts, it's changes to underwriting, it's changes to appetites. Everything is running a year, give or take, behind. And again, the results are self-transparent. We can see what that does. So it's good to hear you recognize that carriers need to be able to work like any other business, right? And plan and execute and adjust, you know, in a reasonable amount of time.
0: And I think if I can interject, totally agree with what you just said. And I'll add to that. I think there's this misunderstanding in the general public that effective regulation requires the strictest possible scrutiny at any potential moment, right? And that's not the case. Strict scrutiny should be reserved for cases that are appropriate for strict scrutiny. But what we need is to hold ourselves accountable for the results, not try to hold ourselves accountable just for the process, right? And just like you said, Carl, look at the results. I mean, California's insurance market has become almost completely dysfunctional. Like, clearly that's not effective regulation.
3: There are a few things I know I want to get out because I know we're coming up on the time that we were going to try and keep this to. You know, you're running and it's we're not 100% sure, you know, what the primaries are going to look like, who else is going to be running. But it seems like there's people that have been in politics versus, well, you. How do you see this with the primaries coming and how you plan to differentiate yourself from the status quo, if that's the plan?
0: Yeah, absolutely. I appreciate the question. So first of all, you're right. There's a primary in June. So we're basically 6 months away from the primary. Now, that may seem like a long time to the audience. From my perspective, it's coming up fast. And so I have a robust professional campaign team. I'm out there hustling. My life is fundraising, messaging. That is my life for the next several months. And so to your point about sort of the lay of the land and how I differentiate myself, it's an open primary. Open primary means top two, regardless of political party. However, the reality in California is only a Democrat can be elected in the general election. So out of the primary, there will either be one Democrat or two Democrats. Either there'll be one Democrat and one Republican, or there'll be two Democrats and no Republicans. Either way, in the general, a Democrat is going to become the next insurance commissioner. Right now, there are three Democrats in the race, myself, and then Stephen Bradford and Ben Allen. Stephen Bradford is a former state senator down in LA, termed out last year. Ben Allen is a current state senator down in LA, termed out next year. Neither one has spent a minute on the insurance committee in the Senate. Neither one has any professional experience in insurance or financial services or markets of any sort. Quite frankly, I think I'm very, very different, as you were saying, but in terms of my understanding, knowledge, approach, I think it's fair to say, no disrespect to either one, my two Democrat competitors would essentially be status quo. They'll be more of the same of what we've seen. Maybe a little bit better, maybe not as good, who knows, but basically status quo. I represent really fundamental change. So that's sort of how I'm positioning myself and how I want to convey. I do, another point, by the way, I should mention, they're politicians. I've been involved in state and local politics for a number of years, but I've never held elected office before. I'm not going to run for elected office after being elected insurance commissioner because I'm in this to do the job. That's another big difference, quite frankly. I mean, again, I don't think this is unfair to say. I think it's just the reality. My two Democratic competitors basically view this as one more thing to do because they can't be state senator anymore and maybe they want to be something else. But in between, hey, there's insurance commissioner, I'll do that. As opposed to me, I am in this just to be the insurance commissioner and fix the market. Okay, so that's how I differentiate myself. Now, what would be very helpful to me, fundraising, messaging, that is my life. And so if the folks on this who are watching me today, if you can contribute, you know, obviously the more the better from my perspective, but hey, if it's $50, $100, that's great. If you can do $250, $500, $1,000, even better. But whatever it is, fundraising, hugely important to me. The more money I raise, the stronger I am, not just because of what I can do in my campaign, but because of the support that I'll draw as more people see how viable I am. Because I don't want to mislead anybody. I'm not going to get the politicians endorsing me. The politicians all endorse each other. I need real people behind me, and I need the support, particularly of this audience, to be as effective as possible. And then fundraising, messaging, spread the word. Tell your colleagues, tell your clients, spread the word with your email networks and your social media. Tell people about me. Fundraising, messaging, fundraising, messaging. The more that you can contribute, the more that you can encourage other people to contribute, the more that you can spread the message and get other people to spread the message, the stronger my campaign. That's my life. That's my mission. And that's what I'm asking in terms of support from the folks who like what I bring and like what they hear, my perspective, my approach versus more of the same.
1: Just 1 second. We need 60 seconds to take a break, and we'll be back with our interview with Patrick Wolf.
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3: So you've never run for a political office, and you're saying you won't run for any after this. That's certainly different.
0: Correct.
3: As far as the fundraising goes, are you putting any type of limitations or guardrails on how much you'll take from certain potential special interest groups or companies or anything like that?
0: Thank you for raising the issue. So I have said publicly, right on my website, I will not take contributions from insurance companies or employees of insurance companies. I draw that line with the insurance agents and brokers. The folks who are agents and brokers, you are small business professionals, and you are at that point in between the customer and the insurance company. I view the insurance agents and brokers as key allies, even though, of course, yes, also regulated by the Department of Insurance quite appropriately, but nevertheless, really key allies as opposed to the insurance companies. Again, I want to be clear. I do not vilify insurance companies. I do not think they are bad. I do not think they are terrible. But the insurance companies represent, in many cases, powerful corporate interests. And it is very important for the insurance commissioner who heads the Department of Insurance to be squarely on the side of the customer, whether it's the individual consumer, whether it's the business customer. Insurance markets are regulated for the benefit of the customer. We want insurance companies to make a reasonable profit, not an unreasonable profit, a reasonable profit. We want them to have healthy competition and choice for the benefit of the customer. So in terms of those guardrails, as you were saying, Carl, I will not take contributions from insurance companies, their employees, or their lobbyists for that matter, but absolutely want and am asking for the support of the insurance agent and broker community. And of course, that's why, among other things, we're having this conversation.
3: I hear you. It's a lot, because that's about as grassroots as you get. If you're not going to take from any special interests or any large entities like that, then you are going to have to be looking for, like you said, agents, brokers, real estate agents, small business owners, residents of California, just individuals. And how are people going to, you know, everybody asks, everybody wants to fundraise. And I know people, at least personally, I feel like contributing to something when I understand what I'm actually contributing to. How can people, if they want to really ask you questions? I know brokers, you know, we've been hearing this forever, right? Everyone says they're going to fix the problems. They're going to fix the problems. How can people, if they want to hear more or they want to ask you questions directly or they want to in some way really do a deep dive on Patrick Wolf, what ways do they have to do that?
0: Well, the first thing I would say is go to my website, patrickwolf.com. P-A-T-R-I-C-K-W-O-L-F-F, two Fs, patrickwolf.com. And at my website, I have a lot of information about myself and the policy platform. You can sign up for website, sort of the email distribution list. Also, you know, you can email me directly, patrick@patrickwolf.com. Hopefully that's easy enough to understand, to remember. And just email, just reach out directly. And you know, like emails go to my campaign staff. And if they're directed to me with questions, I will do everything I can to get back to you. But yeah, I mean, I think that's the best way to learn more directly about me and my campaign. And then, of course, you know, these kinds of discussions, I'll be doing a lot more of these as I'm out there. But go directly to my website. That's the source of information about me.
3: Okay. It sounds good. Well, we're coming up right at half an hour, which is exactly where we wanted to be. So I think I've gotten the meat and potatoes, the soup, the nuts, whatever the expression is.
0: Yeah.
3: I mean, again, everyone just, you know, people want to know. Right. And that's what it comes down to. And again, as a broker for over 30 years, always hearing everyone say they're going to fix the problem. I'm sure that there are a lot of brokers out there that are feeling like I am. Yeah, but really fix it this time? Right. Are we going to do something different? You know, or is this going to be, like you said, sort of the same thing over and over again? Because there is a fine line to walk, because saying that you're going to do something and doing it, right, are two very different things. So I know that everyone that's watching is probably very interested to hear more details about what you actually plan to do.
0: 100%. I totally hear you. And I would add something to this, which is, you know, I was saying earlier that the broad California public knows that there's a crisis in insurance. They do. Like, I mean, Carl, you and I have showed you the survey data. It's very, very, it's very dramatic. People really do get there's a crisis. But there's one group of people who don't just understand there's a crisis, but understand why, that understand the what and the what needs to change. And it's this group. It's the insurance agents and brokers. You really get it. You really know. And your colleagues and also your clients and also your friends look to you because they know that you know. And I hope that you, like listening to me, can really tell where I'm coming from, that I get it, as you were saying, and that I'm committed to this. I'm in this to do this. And so I'm asking for your help and your support, because the way that we make change, Carl, is all together. You know, when someone steps up and I'm stepping up to really do the work from a really different perspective, look, I know how frustrating it's been. I know how frustrating it is, but you can't be cynical and you can't be passive. You've got to be active. I mean, Carl, you're about as active as it gets. Like, your initiative is incredible. Like, and I'm very grateful for it. And I'm asking for the engagement of this community and to get other people engaged. Again, they look to you. So please support me. Please have other people support me. Fundraising, messaging. The more we can activate you, the insurance agents and brokers of California, we can bring the change together that the state and your customers and all the insurance customers, because we are all the customers of the insurance companies, that we need.
3: All right. I'm sure we will talk again. And there'll be a replay of this, so I'm sure you'll be getting lots of questions coming in later date. Patrick Wolf, the next insurance commissioner.
0: Every person's dream. Thank you so much. I really appreciate the time, Carl.
3: Thank you.
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3: Hello, hello. This is Insurance Hour with me, your host, Carl Sussman. Thank you so much for being here today. Wow, what a show. What a show we had today. Let me tell you before I go on, if you have missed any part of this show, go back, listen to it, because you have missed a ton of stuff. We spent time today talking with California Insurance Commissioner candidate Patrick Wolf. We got to hear all about him, what he's about, what he is thinking for California. I'm going to go over and summarize what we discussed, but first I want to remind you, if you have questions, please give me a call at 559-656-0317. You can call or text that number, or shoot an email to questions@insurancehour.com. Now, let me give you just a brief summary of what was discussed in this interview with Patrick Wolf. First of all, you should know that his background is not in politics. He is a former U.S. chess champion. Yeah, I believe he had said 1992 and 1995, and a chess grandmaster. This, again, is not necessarily something that makes you qualified to be insurance commissioner, but what it does do is show you that he is an analytical thinker and a long-term planner. He graduated from Harvard in 1997, early business in finance. He worked for Capital One, built and managed a homeowners and auto insurance brokerage. So he does have some auto and home insurance experience, something near and dear to my heart, I'll tell you that. Capital One stopped that business and he continued. He then earned his Chartered Financial Analyst CFA designation, worked in hedge funds, and was a professional investor from 2005 to 2017. He invested in insurance companies like Berkshire Hathaway, and of course has been paying attention and following Warren Buffett and a lot of his philosophies as well. He has a long-term history in California Democratic politics. He is a Democrat. He has never run for political office before. In addition, he says he will not run for any other political office. This is it. This is what he's doing. His goal is to get involved in politics, to be able to fix the insurance market in California, and that is it. What was the main trigger for him deciding to run was, of course, the Palisades and Eaton fires of 2025. He says he spent about 6 months doing a deep dive into insurance regulation and came up believing that there are changes that need to happen. California being, of course, in a complete insurance crisis when it comes to property insurance. All right, now let's get into a little bit more about his philosophy. Again, I am not trying to do anything other than recap the show. If I miss something, if I hit something a little bit off, forgive me, doing a lot of this from memory, but I wanted to be sure that you had some type of a summary of what we discussed. Now, he does believe that insurance companies do need to be regulated, but they need to be regulated smarter than they are right now. They need to be regulated on outcomes and not just on the processes. Speaking of which, he does say that he promises not to take any money from insurance companies for his campaign. That meaning that in order for Patrick to get into office, he is going to have to rely solely on grassroots effort from people like you and me, sponsoring him and giving money to his campaign. Now, he also says that the California regulation is currently not working, and the proof is in the pudding. Take a look at what happens if you try and call around to get an insurance proposal, specifically for homeowners insurance. Likelihood is you're going to get more no's than yeses. Is that a word? Yes. Yeah, I think so. Of course, not a competitive marketplace that we want to have. We are the largest economy in the country. We should have the most options and the most insurance companies competing to write business here. Now, he states that accountability does not mean vilifying insurers. They're not inherently bad. Some are better than others. We'll talk about that in a little more detail later. But he believes that the public should have access to more of the data that the insurance industry has. For example, what is their ability to pay claims? What is their percentage of complaints on claims? Things of that nature. Part of what he wants to do is have insurance companies provide reports to the Department of Insurance to increase transparency, to help consumers, brokers, and all those other interested parties know more about their insurance company other than just, well, here's the price, and whether they're willing to write a policy or not. He also believes that the core problem in California is a lack of competition. He says in order to have a healthy California marketplace, there needs to be many carriers writing, not few carriers. And carriers must be able to enter and operate in California in order to make that happen. Rate applications should be approved in 60 days or less. What's interesting is, believe it or not, that's actually the law right now. Proposition 103 put into place many years ago that in the event that an insurance company puts in a request for a rate change, for example, or any other change for that matter, if the department does not act on it in 60 days, it's to be deemed approved. Well, in reality, what happens is it's taking on average over 300 days to get done. And there is, I guess you could call it an unspoken truth. Carriers don't assume that 60 days goes by and things are approved. 300 days. Clearly, he claims that is not reasonable. Insurance companies cannot do business with that level of uncertainty. Don't forget, it's not as if in 300 days they can expect to get an approval. 300 days on average is before they can even start discussing the process. He says that these excessive delays discourage insurance companies from doing business in California, which is, of course, contributing to the insurance crisis that we have here. He also believes that the intervener process needs to be examined critically, meaning is it actually creating value or is it just slowing things down? And I found this to be one of my favorite quotes, actually. He said that regulation for insurance companies should not attempt to set the perfect price, that setting the price is not the Department of Insurance's job. Well, that's refreshing. I know that the department does tend to get involved in that process. It certainly feels like they're looking for the correct price. And we do know that the intervener process is definitely trying to create a specific price. He believes that the Department of Insurance's job is to foster a competitive marketplace. And competition will produce fair pricing. Regulation should focus more on market health, meaning that easier approvals for things that insurance carriers are looking for will equal more competition, which will equal better consumer outcomes. Again, I'm summarizing what we discussed in our interview here to the best of my ability. If I've missed something or I've gotten something wrong, please tell me. Doing the best I can, like I said, to quickly go through this from memory and be able to give you my take on what was discussed. But man, there was a lot of it. He's also, as I mentioned, very big on transparency. He wants insurance companies to be letting the consumers know what it is that they are doing and what their claims look like and what their complaints look like. He has a process that he wants to put into place where we are going to be able to have access to that. So not only will you turn around and say to yourself, well, this carrier is offering coverage and who's cheaper or who's this or that, you'll have access to a report from the Department of Insurance that will specifically tell you, it will show you what their score looks like. This carrier has this financial rating. This carrier has X number of claims. Of those claims, X number of them were disputed, and of the disputed, X number of them were found to be in violation or in some form or another, not doing what they should be doing. Good information. I could go on and on about this. I think what's best, I don't want to take the wind out of his sail. I don't want to look like I'm trying to push an agenda or not. I just want you to listen to the entire interview. I think it's important because the next insurance commissioner is going to be tasked with a very, very difficult and unique job, and that is to get the state of California's insurance market back on track, even better than it was before, because we're at this place where with climate change and with the types of claims that we are seeing based on some of these extreme weather events, we need good insurance policies now more than ever. If you doubt it once, just take a look at the news and you will see. No matter which side you're on, everyone says the same thing. We need more and we need better insurance policies. Mind you, that is what we discussed, so I appreciate you being here. Make sure you go back and listen to the interview. This is Insurance Hour, and you have been listening to me, Carl Sussman. I do want to thank all of you for taking the time to listen today. I know insurance is not necessarily the most sexy concept. It is important that you understand what it is you're looking for, what it is you think you're getting, and finally, what you actually did purchase. You simply need to know more than you used to. Things are more complicated. If you have any questions, please reach out to me directly at 559-656-0317. You may also send your questions to questions@insurancehour.com. 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The show is dedicated to Shamrock Papa.
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5: The greatest rivers in the world usually begin on the cold, frozen slopes of high mountains as the sun begins to melt snow and ice. And from the trickle of crystal clear water, a stream begins to flow, and eventually a cascade of water plummets down the mountain. In the valley far below, the stream becomes a river. Then a great river, which we call the Nile, the Amazon, the Ganges, the Rhine, or whatever. By the time these massive bodies of water reach the ocean, they may be kilometers wide, and they are muddy and polluted. Now apply that same concept to the biblical truth that God is love. John tells us this in the New Testament. And the farther we are from him, seemingly, the more polluted love becomes. By the time it has been filtered through human lust, what we call love is a far cry from the compelling love which caused God to send his Son long ago. Love is not a platitude. It is an action, an unconditional commitment to care, a decision of your heart. True, love is what the world needs. The words of a song popular a generation ago said it all. The world is dying, dying for a little bit of love, says one verse. If you've been following this series based on Paul's great chapter on love found in the New Testament in 1 Corinthians 13, you have focused on love's characteristics. But any discussion of the subject would be incomplete without a few words of encouragement for you whose river of love has either evaporated in the desert of life or else become so polluted you hardly know what the real thing is. When God touches your heart, your life will change. God takes up residence in your life, and the mud of sin is washed away. When pollution is eliminated, you start loving. This is the miracle of conversion. This is the answer to the lovelessness and the selfishness which destroys relationships. Joining a church, turning over a new leaf, going to confession, just being religious is not the solution. A relationship with God through his Son is the only way you will really begin to love. I will give you three simple guidelines that will help. Guideline one, acknowledge you need a relationship with God and confess that sin has stopped the flow of love in your life. It's easy to point a finger and say, well, it was his fault, her fault. The solution is saying, God, I need you. Forgive me. Touch my life. Guideline 2. Ask God's forgiveness for your failure, not the other person's, and ask him to be Lord and Savior. Jesus gave us a promise. He said, I stand at the door and knock. If you hear my voice and open the door, I will come in and have fellowship with him and he with me. That promise has your name on it, friend. Guideline 3. Begin loving in simple steps one day at a time. When you fail and fall back into those old habits in a loveless way, quickly admit you're wrong. Ask God's help to overcome it. Friend, you can talk about love until you have calluses on your vocal cords, but until you get back to the fountain and the source of love, who is God himself, you'll never lay hold of the real thing, the God kind of love that changes the world. So go back to the source. It's the only way to fill your cup and have enough left over for someone else in your life. Love is not a pious platitude. It's the answer.
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9: Brooke Talley knew something was wrong when she couldn't get in touch with her husband all day. She called the police, and 2 days later, she got the news that he wouldn't be coming home, that it looked like suicide. Brooke was left with a son who was not quite one. She was devastated and didn't understand. In her grief and heartbreak, she turned to Jesus and clung to his word, trusting that through her faith, she would lack nothing. Several months later, friends encouraged Brooke to attend a support group where she met other widows whose faith in the Lord was incredible. It inspired her to start a ministry called Songs in the Night, which offers retreats and spiritual guidance to other widows. Brooke has found a calling to help others and sees God turning her pain into purpose on this side of heaven.
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11: The stories of the biblical prophet Elisha in the Old Testament book of 2 Kings offer relevant wisdom for our work today. Seeking a cure for his leprosy, the army commander Naaman offered gold, silver, and clothing to compensate Elisha for healing him. Yet Elisha refuses to accept any payment. Seeing an opportunity for himself, Elisha's servant Gehazi follows after Naaman and makes up a story to get some of the wealth for himself. Upon his return, Elisha confronts Gehazi with his deceit and the leprosy that affected Naaman. Naaman affects Gehazi. Gehazi had been a faithful and truthful servant until he wasn't. Proverbs 12:19 says, truthful lips endure forever, but a lying tongue lasts only a moment. Our integrity is only as good as our latest word.
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12: 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I'm Pastor Dave, the new pastor here at Butte Bible Fellowship, and the broadcast you're about to hear is from our weekly verse-by-verse study as we seek the Lord through His Word. 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
13: John chapter 19 in verse 16. And the title of today's message is The Cross. It's in the text before us this morning where the focus of the Christian faith resides, Jesus on the cross. The Apostle Paul might have said it best. In 1 Corinthians 1:22, he tells us, "For Jews request a sign, and Greeks seek after wisdom, but we preach Christ crucified. To the Jews, a stumbling block, and to the Greeks, foolishness. But to those who are called, both Jews and Greeks, and us, Christ, the power of God and the wisdom of God. The cross separates Christianity from other world religions by giving us a finished, completed, grace-based salvation where God reaches down to humanity. Unlike other major faiths that require believers to accomplish salvation through moral efforts, rituals, good works, where mankind is trying to reach up to God, the cross is where God brings us to Him. In other words, God paid this price not only while we were sinners, but before many of us knew that we were sinners, and certainly before we even knew that it was our sin that would ultimately keep us away from God. Most other religions teach a system of rules, self-improvement, moral achievement by which a person hopes earn favor with God or peace with God. And the biggest problem with that, besides the fact that it's simply not true, is that you can never have any confidence or trust that you're saved. You can't pray to a God that doesn't exist for confirmation that you're saved. Are your works good enough? Do they outweigh the bad ones? What a roller coaster that must be. One day you're good enough. The next day you're lost. Christianity teaches that no sin can be in the presence of God, and that human beings are flawed and cannot achieve perfection and are inherently full of sin. The cross marks the place where Jesus completed the work of rescuing us from that. Other religions view their founders, such as Buddha or Muhammad, as teachers, guides, prophets who point the way toward enlightenment with no proof or really any way of demonstrating that the path they will put you on will take you anywhere near salvation. They may have taught some ideas that seem like wisdom, but in the end, they all die, and they were unable to show us how to defeat our greatest enemy, which is death, meaning that any wisdom they seem to have had, well, it went to the grave with them, destroyed by death. Christianity teaches that Jesus was not merely a teacher, but God in human form, who became a substitute sacrifice to absorb the judgment at the cross for human wrong. And yeah, he dies on the cross, but he doesn't stay dead. I hate to spoil the ending for you here, guys, but he doesn't stay there. And that is his proof that what he is teaching is the truth. And it's of more value than mere earthly wisdom, which perishes with the body. The cross gives us eternity. Other religions often associate divine power with might, political conquest, or clear earthly triumph. Christianity turns worldly power upside down. The cross appears to be a shameful defeat and execution, but in truth, it is the ultimate victory over death, evil, and human guilt. I challenge you, take any situation you come across in your lives and look at it through the lens of the cross, and you will find amazing application for you. Would you like an example? Of course you would. I'll give you three. Temptation. Can you think of any temptation that would be greater than the temptation Jesus had to avoid the cross? Jesus certainly had the power and the means to avoid the cross, and we know that he wanted to avoid the cross as he prayed to be spared from going to it, yet he did not give in to temptation. Hebrews 4:15 says, "For we do not have a high priest who can't sympathize with our weaknesses, but was in all points tempted as we are, yet he was without sin." How does that help me? Well, Jesus proved he has the power to resist temptation, even the greatest of temptations. And he has sympathy for us in our weakness. And we are promised that we can do all things through Christ who strengthens us. Let's look at another thing through the lens of the cross. How do I know that there's an afterlife? I really want there to be one. Well, Jesus certainly died on the cross. but death couldn't hold him. He proved that he has power over death, even his own. So he certainly has power over your death, meaning that there is life after death. As I read all the promises in Scripture about my own resurrection, the cross shows me that Jesus has the power and the authority to make good on those promises. What's the meaning of life? Another one to look at. Now, don't tell me that it's to go to the cross. I won't say that. But I will say, you and I were put here to love others. That should be what our lives are all about. That should be the meaning of our lives. And if you really need to know how to love another person, look at the cross. The cross where Jesus gave everything so you and I could live. Love is not about how we feel about a person. I can't imagine that Jesus felt very good about the cross. It didn't give him warm, fuzzy, warmth all over feelings. Love is about sacrifice for another person, the person that you love, putting them first before you. There is no greater calling in our lives. There's no greater fulfillment in our lives than living as Jesus did, serving and loving, doing the things that God created you to do. Self-fulfillment might bring us pleasure for a season, but Jesus, the one who made us, designed us, and he gave us different purpose in life than that. Matthew 16:24, then Jesus said to his disciples, if anyone desires to come after me, let him deny himself and take up the cross and follow me. For whoever desires to save his life will lose it. But whoever loses his life for my sake will find it. For it is in that that you will find life. The cross feels like a culmination. If you were to pick up the Bible and just start reading it from the beginning and you were on the lookout for them, you would see signs and pictures all along the way that keep pointing you to the cross. And as you get to any one of the four Gospels, Matthew, Mark, Luke, or here in John, that buildup intensifies until there you are, Jesus on the cross. But it's not a culmination. It's a beginning, because there's still a lot of the Bible left, you know. And that's because Jesus didn't stay dead. But it feels like a culmination because it's a finished work, a work that we will see completed in today's study. So let's get started. Verse 16, then he delivered him, Pilate, delivered him to them to be crucified. Then they took Jesus and led him away. Verse 17, and he, bearing his cross, went out to a place called the place of a skull, which is called in Hebrew Golgotha. According to Roman custom, Jesus carried his cross from this place of sentencing to the place of crucifixion, the place of a skull. Before the Romans put a man on a cross, they put the cross on the man, forcing him to carry it in a public procession intended to draw attention to the condemned, his crime, and his fate. While the Bible does not specify an exact number, historians and archaeologists estimate that the entire Roman crucifixion cross weighed well over 300 pounds. However, historical consensus suggests that Jesus likely did not carry the full structure, but rather just the horizontal crossbeam, known as the patibulum, which weighed between 70 and 110 pounds. Keep in mind that Jesus had just been beaten within an inch of his life, and just standing and walking would have been nearly impossible for him, much less carrying his own cross. Now, don't miss the point here. Carrying our own cross carries its own meaning and application for you and I. It involves a willingness to embrace personal trials and choose a path of self-sacrifice, remaining steadfast in our calling without any grumbling or complaining about it. It's a summons for each of us to set aside selfish desires and stay faithful to the Lord, even when the journey becomes incredibly difficult. I mentioned that the Old Testament was loaded with pictures of the cross, remember? Let me share one with you. In Genesis, God tells Abraham to take his only son, Isaac, whom he loved, and sacrifice him. He takes a 3-day journey to Mount Moriah, And when he gets there, he has Isaac carry the wood that was to be used for the sacrifice up on the mountain on his back. Isaac goes along willingly, even to the point of being laid on the altar, ready for slaughter. God stops Abraham, tells him that God will provide himself as a sacrifice. And now, 2,000 years later, here is Jesus carrying the wood on his back, climbing the same mountain to complete this sacrifice. God providing himself as the sacrifice.

description of the crucifixion told us that both of the robbers on either side of Jesus mocked him. Luke's gospel tells us that one of the robbers, however, went through a change and he repented. In Luke 23:42, then he said to Jesus, "Lord, remember me when you come into your kingdom." There Jesus hung in between the lost sinner and the saved, repentant believer. When we are saved, it is Jesus who is positioned in between us. If we're lost, it is Jesus and rejection of him who is positioned between us and life. Verse 19, Pilate wrote a title and put it on the cross, and the writing was, "Jesus of Nazareth, the King of the Jews." Even in his death, Jesus was recognized as king. Kings of this world would very often take their throne through other people dying, and Jesus was proclaimed as king to the whole world through his own death. Verse 20, then many of the Jews read this title, for the place where Jesus was crucified was near the city, and it was written in Hebrew, Greek, and Latin. Pilate wanted this statement regarding Jesus to be as public as possible. So in doing that, Pilate unknowingly prophesied the message of the crucified Christ being king, and he ensured that it would be published to every nation and language, just as God intended it to be, a message for all the world to see and read. What was probably meant by Pilate as an insult openly broadcasted the truth of who Jesus is to all the world in three languages. Verse 21, therefore the chief priests of the Jews said to Pilate, "Oh, don't write the King of the Jews, but he said, 'I am the King of the Jews.'" Pilate answered, "What I've written, I've written." The Jews wanted the sign to say that Jesus claimed to be the King of the Jews. And that was Jesus's claim. Yet here he is, dying on a cross, and you can't take a convicted criminal in the process of being executed very seriously. Now, can you? Well, then he comes back from the dead. And when a person does that, well, you should take that person and what he says a lot more seriously, huh? The unbeliever says to me, "Well, you say Jesus is Lord." And I will reply, "Yeah, I do. But don't just listen to me. Listen to him. He said it before I did. I'm just agreeing with it." Verse 23, then the soldiers, when they had crucified Jesus, took his garments and made four parts to each soldier a part, and also the tunic. Now the tunic was without seam, woven from the top in one piece. They said therefore among themselves, "Let us not tear it, but cast lots for it, whose it shall be, that the scripture might be fulfilled, which says, 'They divided my garments among them, and for my clothing they cast lots.'" Therefore the soldiers did these things. That scripture that John is quoting there in verse 24 is Psalm 22:18, and you can check it out later if you want. This certainly was an accurate prophecy of even the minor details surrounding what happened at the cross. And as always, there is more there to see. A Roman crucifixion was supervised by soldiers, both to keep order and just to make sure that the condemned person died. On the cross, Jesus retained no material possessions. I know that we have a picture in our minds that Jesus was wearing a loincloth on the cross, but very likely he was naked as he hung there. We portray him in that loincloth to protect his dignity and maybe our own a little bit. But the cross was designed to strip him of all dignity. Even the clothes on his back were taken and his tunic was awarded by a bit of petty gambling. This shows that Jesus came all the way down the ladder from his heavenly throne to accomplish our salvation. He let go of everything, even his last bit of clothing, even his dignity, becoming completely poor for us so that we could become completely rich in him. I get those words from 2 Corinthians 8:9, where we read, "For you know the grace of our Lord Jesus Christ, that although he was rich, yet for your sake he became poor, that you, through his poverty, might become rich." Now, back in John, verse 25, "Now there stood by the cross of Jesus his mother and his mother's sister, Mary, the wife of Clopas, and Mary Magdalene. When Jesus therefore saw his mother and the disciple whom he loved standing by, he said to his mother, 'Woman, behold your son.'

0: He said to the disciple, "Behold your mother." And from that hour, that disciple took her to his home. As we've gone through the Gospel of John, and we've watched Jesus' teaching intensify, the number of those who follow him decrease. And eventually, there are only 12 left who leave everything to follow him. And now, as he hangs on the cross, only one remains by his side. John, the author of this gospel, the disciple whom Jesus loved. But there were four women there. It could not have been easy or safe for them to be there. It was not easy for Mary to watch her son convulsing in pain, or for her sister to hear the curses that were being hurled at him. It was not easy for the wife of Clopas to see the spit of the crowd running down his face, or for Mary Magdalene to see his blood flowing from his wounds. They loved him deeply, beyond words, and they were there with him at the foot of the cross, no matter how great the price, no matter how deep the pain. And since the focus of these three verses is on Jesus' mother, I suggest some application for you and I. The women were not there just to honor Jesus, but to support his mother, Mary. What can you say to a person who is going through unbearable grief and pain? Sometimes nothing. But just being there, despite how painful it is for you, is how God is going to comfort that person in their time of need. Remember, we are the body of Christ, and the Lord uses us for so much of his work, and one of his great works is as a comforter. 2 Corinthians 1:3 say, "Blessed be the God and Father of our Lord Jesus Christ, the Father of mercies and God of all comfort, who comforts us in all our tribulation, that we may be able to comfort those who are in any trouble with the comfort which we ourselves are comforted by God." We know that when Jesus called Mary woman, it was in no way done in disrespect. It was a term of endearment in that day and age. And here we see, even in his great agony and torment, Jesus looked to the care of his mother. Jesus didn't need to leave a last will and testament for John, assigning Mary to his care. "Behold, your mother," is all he needed to say. And so it was. Mary was now in the care of John for as long as she lived. I know it doesn't always play out that way in our world, but it should. Our parents sacrificed and worked to keep us when we were not able to keep ourselves. Should we not do the same when they can no longer keep themselves? Verse 28, after this, Jesus, knowing that all things were now accomplished, that the scripture might be fulfilled, said, "I thirst." Now a vessel of sour wine was sitting there, and they filled a sponge with sour wine, put it on hyssop, and put it to his mouth. So when Jesus had received the sour wine, he said, "It is finished." And bowing his head, he gave up his spirit. Don't mistake this sour wine with the wine mingled with myrrh offered to him in Mark 15, which was drugged to dull the pain, which he refused. He proclaims, "I thirst," and it is as if this was a command to the soldiers. Thus, they gave him a drink. Two things I want you to see here. Jesus was totally parched and would have been practically unable to speak, yet he had one more thing to proclaim. He accepted a taste of greatly diluted wine to wet parched lips and a dry throat so he could make one final announcement to the world with a clear, loud voice. "It is finished." The other thing I want you to see is, and this might take you back to what Jesus said in John 4, John 4:14, "But whoever drinks of the water that I shall give him will never thirst, but the water that I shall give him will become in him a fountain of water springing up into everlasting life." When Jesus said, "I thirst," the worst was over. The price had been paid, and he was ready to announce it. When the sinner says, "I thirst," the worst is over for them, because if they bring their thirst to Jesus, he will satisfy it. He will give them that water, and they will never thirst again. When Jesus said, "It is finished," much more than the worst was over. Arguably, God's greatest work as it pertains to mankind was completed. He wasn't referring to the pain that he was enduring. He wasn't referring to his life and being the as being the things that were finished. And we don't want to miss this. Jesus is referring to a work that had been centuries in the making. Revelation 13:8 says, "All who dwell on the earth will worship him, whose names have not been written in the book of life of the Lamb slain from the foundation of the world." I want to take a moment to expand on that. I want to focus on what this verse calls Jesus, the name it gives him, the Lamb slain from the foundation of the world. This deeply meaningful title reminds us that God's plan of redemption was set in place before he even created the beings who would be redeemed, before they fell. God wasn't surprised by the fall of Adam or any other evidence as the fall of the fallen nature of man. God isn't making it up as he goes along. It was all going according to plan. So why did this work that Jesus finished take so long? God created the heavens and the earth in 7 days. Why does the redemption of mankind take centuries? Mankind had zero involvement in creation, other than being created. But God's work of salvation, we are involved in that. The book of life mentioned there in Revelation 13 is literally a list of all souls who have given their lives to the Lord and died in faith. They would either have died in the faith that the sacrifice would be made if they died before Jesus, or they died in the faith of this finished work that we're reading about today. And the Lord is giving time to each and every one of those souls to be born, to live, and to accept Jesus' finished work and his offer of salvation. And our role in all of this is to accept it. As for Jesus' role, well, he did all the heavy lifting, as you can see. And the sacrifice that God offered before the foundation of the world, that sacrifice that pays for all sin, is now finished. And Jesus can die with his work complete. Looking back at the cross, we can place our faith in the work that's done. And nothing can stop it or get in the way of it. And as we continue to walk with the Lord in our lives, we continue to say, "I'm coming to you, Father, expecting your blessing and confident of your grace, not because of who I am, but because of what your Son accomplished when he cried out, 'It is finished.'" There's something to see there in verse 30 where we read, "He gave up his spirit." No one took Jesus' life from him. He, in a manner unlike any man, gave up his spirit. Death had no righteous hold over the sinless Son of God. He stood in the place of sinners, but was never a sinner himself. So he could not die unless he gave up his spirit of his own free will and determination. And that's what makes it a sacrifice. Verse 31, "Therefore, because it was the preparation day that the bodies should not remain on the cross on the Sabbath, for that Sabbath was a high day, the Jews asked Pilate that their legs might be broken and that they might be taken away." Breaking the legs of the person being crucified meant that they could no longer lift themselves up in order to breathe. You see, when you're crucified, you can't breathe. Your body falls down, you can't take in air. You have to lift up to take air. Well, if your legs are broken, you can no longer lift up. This simply brought death by suffocation quicker so that they could get on with their celebration without three guys dying on the cross, spoiling all their fun. Verse 32, "Then the soldiers came and broke the legs of the first and of the other who was crucified with him. But when they came to Jesus and saw that he was already dead, they did not break his legs. But one of the soldiers pierced his side with a spear, and immediately blood and water came out." I'm not sure if you've any here of you have read or watched the movie The Case for Christ by Lee Strobel. But in that book, in that movie, he reveals that the blood and the water coming out of Jesus, coming out of his side, was due to a known and understood medical condition that we're aware of today. This explains that extreme stress, hypervolemic shock it's called, and asphyxiation on the cross caused fluid to build up in the sacs surrounding the heart and the lungs. When the Roman soldier pierced Jesus' side with a lance, the spear punctured these fluid-filled cavities, causing a clear, watery fluid to flow out first alongside with the blood. Immediately after saying that, John says he saw that, John says this about himself, Verse 35, and he who has seen has testified, and his testimony is true, and he knows that he's telling the truth, so that you can believe. John would have had no idea why water mixed with blood would have come from the wound in Jesus' side. He wouldn't have understood that. It is as though John was reaching into the future when medical science could provide and understand this condition, thus helping you and I believe. Believe what? Believe that Jesus was dead. This condition is fatal. No chance he could have survived the cross. No chance that he had swooned and was still alive when placed in the grave. For we know that this condition is not a condition a human can live through. Jesus was dead when they took him off the cross. And next, John reaches into the past to help us believe. Verse 36, for these things were done that the scripture should be fulfilled. Not one of his bones shall be broken. A prophecy from Psalm 34:20, which reads, he guards all his bones. Not one of them is broken. Not simply a prophecy to predict the future, which it does, but also know this, he guards all his bones. Why? Well, perhaps due to another medical science understanding that we have now come to know. Blood is produced in the body in our bones, from our marrow to be exact. Therefore, God mandated not a bone of his would be broken, ensuring a perpetual and inexhaustible supply of blood. That's why Paul could later declare in Romans 5:20, moreover, the law entered that the offense might abound. But where sin abounded, grace abounded much more. Truly, the blood of Jesus Christ is sufficient to cleanse you from every sin that you've ever committed or will ever commit, because not a bone of his was broken. That's an interesting thought, isn't it? Verse 37, and again, another scripture says, they shall look on him whom they pierced. The scripture John is referencing here, they're profound. So let's look at them. The first reference I want to take you to is Zechariah 12:10. And I will pour on the house of David and on the inhabitants of Jerusalem the spirit of grace and supplication. Then they will look on me whom they pierced. Yes, they will mourn for him as one mourns for his only son, and grieve for him as one grieves for a firstborn. Truly, as Jesus hung on the cross, dead, those who were looking on were either grieving, celebrating, or unconcerned.
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2: Welcome to Truth Always Matters. Proverbs 29:2, when the righteous are in authority, the people rejoice, but when the wicked beareth rule, the people mourn. In 1 Timothy, we're told by Paul, I exhort, therefore, that first of all supplications, prayers, intercessions, and giving of thanks be made for all men, for kings and for all who are in authority, that we may lead a quiet and peaceable life in all godliness and honesty. For this is good and acceptable in the sight of God our Savior. Let us pray. Heavenly Father, we pray for our nation that you give wisdom to our leaders and all that are in authority over us, that they may govern in righteousness. May we as a people humble ourselves, turn from our unrighteousness, from our divisiveness, and seek your face, that our land may be healed. Let not our country be polarized by political division, but united in the vision of our forefathers as a nation under God, with justice and freedom for all. Thank you for the opportunity we have to bring the inerrancy of the Bible and sound biblical doctrine to our community and apply them in our daily lives, in our loyalty to godly principles, in the marketplace, in our workplace, and in our families. May God bless our nation and its leaders. Amen.
3: Welcome to Truth Always Matters. I'm your host, Georgie Zindri, along with my co-host, Ed Zindri, and KKXX station manager, Andrew Palmquist. We would like to welcome our special guest today, Congressman James Gallagher. Thank you for being our guest today.
4: Yeah, absolutely. Great to be with you guys.
2: Well, Congressman, you're in Chico today to talk to the community about your bill on the Representation Act, which addresses the redistricting of congressional districts and a fair representation of the people, as opposed to being a political tactic to garner favor for one party or another. But real briefly, before talking about the act, I'd like to touch on the impact that Doug Lamoff's passing and you suddenly being thrust into this, what the impact's been on you and your family and your faith.
4: Yeah, losing Doug was a gut punch. You know, he was somebody that I admired greatly. I got my start in politics working for Doug. I worked with him very closely over the years. He was a very good man, you know, a man of faith, integrity. It was genuine. And I've always tried to, you know, learn the lessons that he taught me and you know, take that with me as I started my own role in politics. So it's been very tough. It's been a whirlwind, but I really felt the call. And I prayed over this with my wife and family, and we really felt compelled to stand up and run to fill the seat, to continue that legacy of leadership and representation here in the North State.
2: Well, today you had a press conference on the Representation Act, and I think that's an important, what may be an important remedy to a major problem throughout the United States right now. Tell us about that, please.
4: Yeah, I mean, kind of going back to Doug, I mean, you know, he, you know, loved this place. I love this place, the North State. It's amazing communities connected by a rural lifestyle and values, by water and agriculture and resources. And, you know, with the passage of Prop 50 and then obviously losing Doug, I really felt like we've needed to fight sort of a multi-front war here on this to go out there and, one, make sure that we, you know, win this seat so that we maintain representation and have a voice, you know, for our region, but also to make sure this doesn't happen again. And so this Representation Act is really a proposal to try and stop the gerrymandering, you know, the partisan gerrymandering that's been going on across the country, and get back to, drawing the lines based on places. Every place in California, every place in America should have the opportunity to elect someone of their choice, right? And we shouldn't allow, partisan gamesmanship and parties to choose our representatives. No, in fact, the people should choose their representatives. And the best way to do that is to really ensure that we don't allow communities of interest like our own, like the North State, or like, you know, say the Central Valley or the Inland Empire, that we don't allow those to be torn apart when we do redistricting.
3: So also with that thought, I don't think the public understands how the redistricting not just changes the voting rights here, but it also changes the very atmosphere of the public itself. We're a conservative company, we're groups here, and it could, overnight, we could become liberal, democratic liberal.
4: Right. Well, I mean, if you think about it, if they are successful in doing what they propose to do, mm-hmm. Northern California will have no one represented that is actually from Northern California.
3: Nobody.
4: Right? Mm-hmm. They will all three of those representatives be people who are from the Bay Area. Different parts of the Bay Area will represent the entire North State.
3: Really?
4: And do you think that they're going to be beholden or focused on our area? No. I mean, all their votes come from somewhere else.
3: Right.
4: So what they did is they diluted our vote so that we don't really have a say.
3: Right.
4: And that other places will have a say.
3: But that'd be like the metropolitan areas would be dictating to us.
4: I mean, let me give one example. Wolves, right? Wolves are devastating the cattle industry right now.
3: Right,
4: because
3: the sheep
4: they've allowed, and sheep, you know, our livestock. And, if we had our way, we would say, hey, you need to delist the gray wolf. And then we need to have ability to go after bad wolves that are killing cattle.
3: And they
4: right?
3: could kill a child, too.
4: Or kill a human being. Or they're getting closer and closer to town. We, mm-hmm. you know, but... you know, the new representative potentially of Northern California, that area, could be a guy named Jared Huffman, who believes in protecting the wolves at all costs, like who doesn't support delisting the wolf, right? Who's from Marin County. Like he's got a very different worldview of the whole situation, right? But he gets to win. You know, their side gets to win and have their view represented while ours gets blanked out. That's mm-hmm. the kind of thing that would happen if they're allowed to win. And that's why I'm fighting so hard to win this seat. Now I'm running in this, you know, the first district. Mm-hmm. It has been gerrymandered, but you know, I'm fighting really hard to represent, you know,
3: all the people.
4: And mm-hmm. and if I win, I'm going to be very focused on representing the North State and making sure that our voice is really heard, because no one else is going to do that.
3: Yeah, right? I don't think people understand that it's actually from the Oregon border to Sacramento, to the Bay Area.
4: Right.
3: And the problems in the Bay Area and Sacramento are very different from the problems that are in Siskiyou County.
4: Well, and they see the world very differently. Let's just be real. I mean, you know, now we have this tires thing, right? You know, where they want to ban the kind of tires that you can buy when you change out your tires. And it's going to be more expensive, hundreds of dollars more expensive because of this law. Now, people in Marin County might think this is really great. You know, we think it's better for the environment or whatever, you know, and you know, but they don't have to drive like we do, right?
3: Right.
4: And they don't have to, you know, go as many miles. You know, they don't, you know, their economics are different. We struggle. These high costs are hard for us to pay. Let's be, you know, they're very hard for us to pay. And many people are struggling up here. And that, you know, Marin is a very wealthy place. Yeah. So they don't really know the kind of things that we have to deal with, right? They don't have to worry about wolves coming in and, you know, killing their dogs or cats or, you know, but we do, you know, our cattle, our livelihoods. And so, you know, that's why it's important. Like, look, I think Marin should have its own representative, right? It should have somebody who speaks for them. But should my people too, right? I mean, they deserve, people in Modoc deserve just as much representation as well. And what they're doing is trying to, you know, so dilute that.
3: So Marin County is a big county, right?
4: Yeah.
3: And lots of people. And we're smaller counties. Why did they take, why did he try to redraw, he
4: politics.
3: Actually, but why did he do that?
4: Politics. It's so that a Democrat wins. At the end of the day, what the whole thing is about is making sure that Democrats win these seats and that they get as many seats as possible to fight Donald Trump in Washington, D.C. I mean, that is the ultimate goal that they're trying to achieve there. Now, the fundamental problem with that is then, in the meantime, people lose out on representation, you know, and they don't have the ability to have their person speaking for them, which is what this whole thing was supposed to be about. This American experiment was to have real representation, that you would have your voice speaking for you in the halls of government. And the more we do these redistricting wars and it's all about politics and party, the less people have a voice. We lose. People lose. Parties win, peoples lose, and I think that that's wrong. So we got to start turning the tide on that and getting back to the fundamental American value of making sure that every place has representation.
5: And that's why this November is important.
4: It's very important.
5: Extremely important, particularly for our area here, that we not be complacent. Well, we've always had our representation. I don't know if people understand Prop 50, but we really want to appreciate the fact that you've taken the time to be with us, Congressman, because these are important issues. You got a busy day today.
4: Well, I want to thank you for bringing me on. It is very important. I encourage your listeners, please get out and vote. You know, vote like your representation depends on it, because it does, right? Mm-hmm. And like, I think if everybody in our region really goes out there and votes, I think it's going to be a good result. And I know that you're also, you know, speaking to the faith of this community too. And I think that is always, God goes ahead of these things. I believe that very firmly. We have to be faithful. We have to go out there and work. But I've been very prayerful throughout this whole thing. I do believe God's called me to go do this. I don't know, you know, what the result is going to be, but I know I'm supposed to do the work. And so I appreciate the job that you do in ministering to people, because there is only one. There's only one person who can really make our paths straight, and that's Jesus Christ.
5: Absolutely. So how can our listeners pray for you?
4: Please just pray for endurance. It's a grind. pray that I would be able to just speak truth into wherever I go, and pray for my family. Because, you know, it's a tough thing to be able to go out there and travel around and back and forth to D.C. and all that. So lift them up in prayer, too. And I think those would be the best ways that people could pray for me. But pray that I be a good leader and a good steward of this office.
3: So I just one more question here. Is there any challenges that you're facing right now that they need to be praying for?
2: Specifically.
4: I think it's just like, hey, in this redistricting, you know, like what they meant for, you know, their, you know, destruction, right? What they meant to undermine us, maybe that it gets turned around on them, right? You know, they're trying to trap us. They're trying to stop, you know, they're trying to set the snares, right? We, you know, are just standing up in righteousness saying, no, our people need a voice. Our people need, we're fighting for righteous government and accountability, and so that would overcome, right? That would overcome sort of the evil schemes that are out there, what they meant would just not come to fruition, right? I mean, I think that's maybe the biggest thing.
2: Thank you.
3: Well, we just lost Congressman Gallagher. He just left, so now it's just us. I want to welcome to the set Andrew Palmquist. He's the station manager here at KKXX. Thank you for coming on with us.
6: Yeah, thank you, Georgie. I don't know how you got James Gallagher to come in today, but that was really great.
3: That was awesome, huh?
6: Yeah, we need more of that. So a lot of effort and time spent scheduling, but we somehow made it work.
3: We made it work. You know, and he was talking about the redistricting and trying to help us to understand how serious this is to us. Hmm. You know, that when the government came in and with Proposition 50 and they changed all the boundary lines of how people are voting here and who, I didn't realize that it's really and truly the Bay Area that is controlling the votes here in the state of up here in the North State now. All the way up to Siskiyou County, to Modoc County, and we the people have very little say here.
6: And that was the focus of his speech today, this afternoon?
3: It was,
5: well,
3: yes.
5: That and his legislation is focused not just on, and it's pretty much bipartisan, should be considered bipartisan, because he made it really clear at his news conference that this legislation should be bipartisan. He's not directing it at what happened in Texas. He's not directing it at what happened in California or whichever party was involved in these redistricting efforts for political reasons, saying it's all wrong to do it for political reasons, whether it's right or left doing it, that it needs to be done on fair representation. For instance, I think he made a point during our thing here, in the old District 1, people need to understand there's a new District 1, mm-hmm. And need to pay attention to that and be out and vote. But what he made the point that he said, okay, if his opponent wins in November, you've got representation. It's going to be, he's well seated in Marin County, and Marin County, with the populace there, will tell you what you can do with the wolves situation, the problem we have with the overpopulation of wolves right now to the farmer, as opposed to those who are animal rights people, not wanting to harm the poor wolves. Yeah, and then you've got a number of situations. We have issues here that deal with farming that are totally different than what over there. But so he's talking about, what he's talking about is throughout the United States, not just here, but because it's right in our face here with Prop 50, that throughout the United States, we have the redistricting surrounds the issues and the needs of that particular area, not just the political needs of either party. In other words, we have rural concerns. The Bay Area may have urban concerns, and if one, you know, probably even fair to the Bay Area, if we're in charge of the Bay Area and we're telling them how to live as we hear in the country, it's just as fair as them our fear of those that live in the urban areas telling us in the country how to live. And some of these issues are really important that why we have a new policy, a national policy of that governs redistricting being simply on the needs of that community and not on not because one political party is trying to outdo the other.
3: Well, he also talked about the new regulations coming on about you having to buy new tires every year, that they're going to try doing away with the tire facilities that sell used tires. What's funny about that is that here in the country, here in the North State where we live, we drive approximately 60 miles a day to and from Corning to here. That puts wear and tear on our tires and our cars. But somebody in the Bay Area, they might drive 10 miles a day or 5 miles a day, or they might take a bus. So those types of regulations on regulating the tire industry here in the state of California affects us here in the North State or in counties that have to drive a long distance to and from work. So do you have any thoughts on that?
6: When would that change go into effect, do you know?
3: Probably next year.
6: Okay. So hopefully there'll be a new governor by then.
5: Well, this is coming from the California Energy Commission, which is interesting.
3: For California.
5: This is a good example of what can happen to a rural area. Like Georgie said, they may only and the congressman Gallagher brought it up too, that we drive a lot more in the country just to get from one place to another. Your job may be 3 miles from your home in the city, but it's 30 miles from your home in the country. And so we drive more in tires. But what this came from the California Energy Commission, and they've approved these new rules that will phase out replacement tires that don't meet the state's energy efficient standards. The belief is of potentially wiping out 70% of the tires currently available to California drivers. This means that even new tires that are for sale, if they don't meet this standard, can't be sold in California. So you have to have this other tire. Now, this tire, the idea is that somehow they say that, for instance, Commissioner Nancy Skinner is quoted as, if we can bring each California's gas down just a little bit, why shouldn't we? In other words, they're trying to say that these new tires will make vehicles more gas efficient and somehow. And so that's how they're justifying it. Even Gavin Newsom on this issue estimates the new rules will serve drivers a billion. He believes they would save drivers $1 billion a year, and his office declaring our opposition to it as mega hates to see it. That's an end of quote from the governor. And so, Mike, let me take my concern here. Particularly in Congressman Gallagher made a point of it too. In Marin County, where the average annual income of a family is probably two or three times that of our area here in rural California. And they only drive maybe 5 or 10 miles a day. This is not a big imposition, but here where you drive a lot, and I'm going to give a shout out to the quality used tire company here in Chico, along with any other used tire company here. This type of legislation will actually put them out of business, and thousands of people depend on the used tire. Including us, on the used tire industry to have affordable tires. And it would bring, this would even put them out of business. Totally, because unless they somehow were going to come up with used tires that meet this new standard.
6: A lot of extra layers of bureaucracy.
5: And more layers of bureaucracy on top of it. But it was just... It's not giving a thought to the average person on the street, and being an average retiree, I would hope that I'm average, is that this is a tremendous financial impact on us and the amount of particularly the amount of driving we do.
3: And it really comes back to the changing of the districts here in Northern in California, that right now we have the entire legislation of the state run in California is 90% Democrats right now. So they make all these laws. They make all these rules. And so what they're trying to do when they are redistricting the counties themselves, like the Butte County, County 1 here, and changing it to where now it's part of Marin County, which has, we have hundreds of thousands. They have millions there. And so what they do is they have this populist vote that comes in, and they literally change the voting here to where, okay, so Congressman Gallagher is running. And so he needs the Republican vote to remain in Congress to keep the balance of power in Congress. And it doesn't become a Democrat-run Congress then. And here in the state of California, you have those that are running for assemblyman and state assembly and then state controller and others and the governor of the California. So with the changing of the votes here, that means that these counties could lose the election for the state of California. That's how serious this is. And so they keep bringing these new regulations and these new laws like, okay, we're going to do a regulations where you can't buy used tires anymore because they're not meeting our regulations on how they're how fast they're going or how slow they're going or the friction on the road. And it could doesn't mean it does, impact your gas mileage. And these are all determinations from this Democrat state-controlled government. Because they changed the lines in California to be Democrat lines. So our district has turned from a Republican district into a Democrat district.
6: And this is the only chance we have to change that, this upcoming election?
5: Well, the problem is that this redistricting is going to be a future thing. And he brought out at his conference that this isn't going to be an immediate fix to Prop 50 and the damage is done. This is just to ensure in the future that this political war has been going in several states right now. Is this redistricting along lines that favor one party or another? And it was interesting. There were demonstrators there, and they really didn't demonstrate today against him because this was pretty much an issue that. That probably everybody thinks is fair, that we don't have all this, what's been called gerrymandering along political lines. And so it's, I think it's a clearly a legislation that would benefit all, but it won't cure the problem now of Prop 50. It's something that would happen when redistricting comes, which normally happens after the census every 10 years.
3: I don't think that we understand the magnitude of it, though, because their ultimate goal is not just here. It's like a 100-year plan or something, like a communist 100-year plan. Because the plan here is to not have the Republican vote. The Republican we are a constitution republic. So they want to take it away from the states that have less population, less votes. And they want to put the votes into the popular areas where they can have the liberal votes. They're the ones that will bring in the president of the United States by the counties. Like, whenever you look at the election map on the night of election, mm-hmm. you'll look that the who put in the governor was the populated areas of Los Angeles, San Francisco, Sacramento, San Diego, these places. But it wasn't the whole state of California. It's the populated area that controls it. And this is what they're wanting here. They want the populist vote to control the presidency, the Senate, the Congress. And that's what they're pushing for. And so the drawing of the lines is to ensure that that happens. I know that's, like, sad.
6: Mm. Well, if we had some kind of a passage of the SAVE Act or a cracking down on the vote by mail that's being allowed.
3: Would that change it?
6: Yeah. But if they actually verified the signatures and did the checking that they need to do as far as citizen.
3: Right. Well, they need to do that, but they also need to do it where, so in the counties, okay, so we're District 1, or we were District 1. What district are we now, Ed?
5: Well, still District 1 in title, but it's You've eliminated Shasta County. You've eliminated Siskiyou County. In much of the rural area, you've cut even some of our western counties. It really shifted District 1 and District 2 into clearly blue areas. Not hardly, maybe purple, maybe dark purple, but blue.
3: So what would that mean?
5: And that shift. And that's why we locally need to understand, don't be complacent this November.
3: No.
5: It's just a midterm election or whatever. It's going to be critically important to those who have lived in the previous District 1.
3: Too, that really means that our congressman would become a liberal. This is what we're looking at right now. Could they become a Democrat congressman and not a Republican? And it would be because they have changed the lines of voting. We were a conservative county before. Republican count number one was a conservative. But now they're trying to turn it to Democrat, a blue, where we would be sending a Democrat then to Congress or a senator to Congress. And our vote for president would change also. It would no longer be a conservative vote. That's what that means. It doesn't so much mean the assemblymen, state assemblymen or state senators, but it would change for the federal elections.
5: Now, we will be inviting his opponent to come speak to us, but let me tell you a little bit about his opponent, Mike McGuire. Mike McGuire grew up in the Marin County, is very popular in Marin County, was also president pro tem of the California Senate, so he's a very powerful Democrat. And I don't think that, I think, again, I want to talk against this complacency right now. He will draw a large percentage of the vote from the Marin County area that is now part of District 1 that wasn't part of it before. And so this is going to be an important election. And so Congressman Gallagher is up again. We've kind of felt in the past that District 1, well, that'll fall to, look how many years Doug LaMalfa had it, and before him,
3: Wally
5: Herger had it for years and years and years. That may very well change this very November.
3: Yeah.
5: And so we have to, if it's something you're concerned about, and I think rather than it being necessarily a Democrat or Republican view, I take this legislation that Gallagher is doing, I think it has a real meaning to it, is that let's get this redistricting redone. Let's get this political stuff out of the way. Get the Save America Act. Get these other things that get voting back to where they should be, and not this cutthroat political stuff that's going on.
3: So we're going to take a break, and then we're going to bring Tua on.
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10: Okay, time for some honest talk to you men. 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So what about your relationship with your wife and kids? Are you trying to handle that with your bare hands? You have enough sense to use tools for physical jobs, but when it comes to things of the heart, we men sort of wing it. Well, it's time to start using some tools in your relationship, just like you would anything else that's important to you. Tool number one, fact-finding. When your wife talks, first listen. Let her know that you heard what she's saying. Don't think she's heading for you to fix something. Tool number two, ask for help. 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But when it comes to needing help in relationships, men are very reluctant to ask for help from a pastor or a counselor or even a friend. 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

Welcome to Christ Today. Heavenly Father, you told us the world will be changing at the end of this age, and it sure looks like it is changing now. Lord, at this time, we ask you to stay with us and guide us. And we pray for the many people around us who we know and who we love, that they get into your heavenly kingdom. And we pray in Jesus' name. Amen, Lord. Lord, guide us in a way that we may continue to serve you and belong to you in this confused and conflicted world. Lord, we see people that have the appearance that they are falling away from you. So, Lord, we ask that all the people who have faith in Jesus Christ are strengthened, each one of us, Lord, and let us fulfill your will on earth. We pray in Jesus' name. Amen. Lord, we do see ungodly behavior all around us. And true enough, we see good and godly people with love in their hearts. So, Lord, we pray that you guide and protect us as it appears there are people who have changed their ways. And so, as Matthew 24:13 says, the one who endures till the end shall be saved. So let us, Lord, be among those who are saved. So help each of us to endure till the end. We pray to be protected, and we pray for the innocent people as well. Lord, the innocent of every age category, we pray for them. We pray that you strengthen our hearts and our minds to stay faithful to you, Lord. Amen. There is ungodly behavior around us, and Lord, we ask for your protection as we hear the reports of church people who might be having some pretty major troubles. And Lord, we pray that they find a way back to you. Even though we do not have an understanding of the situations, we still get a sense that there is something that is not right. It can be ungodly that we get the sense of, and we pray for them, Lord. I was thinking of Ezekiel 8:16, where there were 20 men who appeared to be priests. And they bowed down to the sun and had their backs turned to the temple. So, Lord, we know these things happen. We know that, yes, in Ezekiel and, yes, in Zephaniah 1:15, there were men who have turned their backs. And so we pray for those people who we know and love. Lord, we ask you to strengthen us for what is ahead for us and give us discernment to stay faithful to you, Lord, as we seek an eternal future with you. Have you noticed, everyone, that there seem to be preachers who have different approaches to what it is to follow Jesus? Or even to be saved. And we have people who just say the word, say that you believe and you shall be saved. Well, that is right there in the Bible, but there are other parts too. Yes, that was Acts 16:31, believe and thou shalt be saved. That is similar to Romans 10:9. And there is other scripture that talks about doing God's will, Matthew 7:21. He who does my will enter heaven. There is John 15 that tells all of us that we are to do the will of the Father. So we can see that there's two different directions, and one is doing things
in the worldly sense, and the other one is to believe in grace, and that is enough. I know there are different people who strongly believe one way or the other. They either believe that if you believe, you will be saved, but there, that's in Scripture. And the other one is the people who say, when you do God's will, you will be saved. So, here we have two different approaches, and I don't mean I know which one. I can tell you, but I can see that different people have different approaches. The pastors, the Bible teachers, they all have an emphasis on one direction or the other. So I hope that you pray, or even pray and fast, and listen to what God tells you about what you can do to stay within the will of God. After all, we do believe God exists. We believe in the Bible, that is the will of God, and we want to agree with what the Bible tells us. We have words of agreement with our Heavenly Father, who has given us the Bible, the Word of God, which is Jesus Christ. Yes, Lord. So there are plenty of people who have words that they're not true. And some words, the people intentionally will deceive other people. And so, Lord, we pray that you will guide us and direct us to your will with and through Jesus Christ. Now let us prove our word and our beliefs by our actions, by living a life of faith in you, Lord Jesus Christ. Well, I think of the people that I have heard. Some will say, to be saved is easy. You just believe in God, and that will get you saved. All right, well, does anybody talk about doing the will of God? Yes, they do. I think that both are completely true, but how do I discern between one and the other when there seems to be a different path after?

that's in the Bible. We think about us following our heart or being true to ourselves by our heart. There in Jeremiah 17, it says that the heart is wicked and deceitful. Wow. Well, there is an element of that, certainly. And there is an element of love and obedience. So how am I to understand about anyone else but me? No, I don't think I can do that. But I think I can look at my own heart and recognize that it's a little bit different at a little bit different times. So I know that when we want something, we can deceive ourselves into believing one thing or another. We can fool ourselves. That is a way of lying to ourselves and only looking at one part of the information, or only looking at our own desires about this or about that. So we know that Jesus judges us when we die. And we know in Hebrews 9:27, it says, it is appointed unto men once to die, and after this, the judgment. So we get a good idea of what is going to happen at some point, but we don't know when things happen. Now, I remember that as a young man and as a middle or old man, I have known people who have died unexpectedly, very unexpectedly. So it makes me want to encourage everyone, whether young, middle, or old, that they need to have that obedient relation to God through Jesus Christ. Because we never know the moment of our death. And we know there are plenty of people who are either concerned or have fear about death. I think of the people who I have known that have been, well, pretty much on their deathbed, not much time left. And I have seen people comfortable with death, and I have seen people with great fear and anxiety in their eyes as death approaches. And so we see the two elements. One is with uncertainty about what is going to happen, or even the people who are all paying attention to what is going on around them. Well, maybe it's a good thing that they have all the hospital people running around and talking to them. It would be a distraction from whatever their great concern is. Well, I just know that I've seen people who are comfortable with death and people that have such fear. And I just want everyone to have that saving relation with God through Jesus Christ. And when it comes time for death, let everyone be peaceful and comfortable with their soon meeting of God. And if you're not comfortable, then I hope you diligently study God's Word, the Bible, and get to understand the Word of God and what it means to you in your own journey to Jesus Christ, so that you have a comfortable passing and that you know that your thoughts, your words, and your deeds are lining up with God. And that way, when your eternal soul is judged by a perfect and holy, all-knowing God, that it's going to be all right for you. Well, we all want to have that holy covering of Jesus Christ as we go to meet our Lord and are judged by our God.

0: Well, our God see Jesus covering us, or will he see what we did? Well, it is eternally important to have that sacrifice of Jesus Christ on the cross covering us. And we can learn through biblical instruction what we need to know about Jesus Christ, his blood and sacrifice, covering our ungodliness and our sin. It's available to all. But what do we do then? We say we accept it. Then what? Then we live it. We show our acceptance by how we live. We become a new born again person. And we have lots of things we can learn from. There are books about all of this. There are Hebrew traditions about all of this salvation. And because Jesus Christ was the blood sacrifice when he was offered on the cross and he died there, then we have grace that we can accept by his blood sacrifice on the cross to cover our inequity, our sin. Now, we want to be acceptable to God, and we have so much sin around us, on us, in us, that we need to be covered with the righteousness of Jesus Christ. And I think of, well, I'm thinking of Matthew chapter 7, where there was the wedding feast of the Lamb, getting ready for heaven. Yes, and Lord, though at the wedding feast, there was one man who did not have his wedding clothes on for the wedding feast. And a part of what we do is we are covered by the wedding clothes, which means the righteousness of Jesus Christ as a covering. And then we will be accepted at the wedding feast with the proper covering of clothes. The covering of clothes is the blood sacrifice of Jesus Christ on the cross. And when we understand this relationship, then we understand why the cross is essential to Christianity. And we understand why the Hebrew people, for centuries, have had an example of the blood sacrifice of the Lamb. And then, as Jesus came to the time of his sacrifice, we got a fuller understanding of why a sacrifice was necessary for mankind. And then we accept that sacrifice. We understand and we accept. Now, there are plenty of people in the world who think that they don't need to accept the sacrifice of Jesus Christ on the cross. There are plenty of people who think that they are adequate the way they are. They think that they will be received, but humankind has a sin on them that was brought to humankind by Adam. And so, when we look into the scripture, we can see why things happened and why we need a covering of the holiness of God through Jesus Christ. That is a part of what we deal with right now as we face the troubles of the world And eventually, as we face death, yeah, oh, excuse me. I just remember that I've been there. And it's a pretty big moment to realize that this is a very serious situation. And I could be facing death anytime now. I just don't know, but it could happen. So when I faced that death situation, I knew that it would be all right because I had relation with Jesus Christ, and I want you to have that relation with God through Jesus Christ, through his sacrifice upon the cross. Now, it's better if you can understand what it is that you are agreeing to. So you can read books about it, and the Bible is the best book to read. It gives you a full history of Hebrew tradition and what Christianity means because of Jesus Christ on the cross. So sometimes we get it, and sometimes it takes a little more time and trouble to understand. I don't know how it will be for you, but I want you to spend whatever time it takes to understand the sacrifice that Jesus made on the cross for you. And then I want you to understand that you need to accept that sacrifice and say, "Yes, Lord, I accept the sacrifice that you made upon the cross for my salvation in heaven." Now, there are people who think that they are all right. They're very good. They're good enough anyway. Oh, I remember I had that thinking once. And then I got to realizing what it was that people do, or what it is that I did, or what it is that I thought. And so I came to realize that I was wrong, and I was a sinner, and I needed Jesus Christ. And when you think of the little bitty things you think about, even if you're a good person, you still have thoughts that go against Scripture. The Bible tells one thing, and it's so easy to want something else. So, it is a part of why we need that relation with Jesus Christ as we are born again. And that is the transformation of our old self to a new person in Christ Jesus. That is born again. And we have a biblical example of that, so that we are covered by the righteousness of Jesus Christ, and we will be allowed or fit to go into heaven. But we have things we can do on the way that will just kind of help. It's not that it makes a difference the way that I understand it, but I believe that we will more easily fit into heaven when we have been doing righteous, good acts according to God. Now, we do have grace, and we have that grace when we accept the blood sacrifice of Jesus on the cross. We do need God's grace, and we need the blood sacrifice that we accept. And there are times when the things that we do are acceptable. There are thoughts that we have that are not acceptable. Sometimes there are things we are doing which are not acceptable. And we have to repent of the things that are trouble, that are ungodly. And repenting means to change. And that will allow us to go to the wedding feast of the Lamb of God, Jesus Christ. And that's something we learn by one part of Scripture and the next And so we get to be more familiar with what it takes to live and seek the holiness of God. And that's a part of what that passage meant by the man in the proper or the improper clothes. And he was told to leave the wedding feast because he did not have the covering of God's grace through Jesus Christ and his blood sacrifice on the cross. When we understand the relationship, then we understand how much we are thankful for Jesus Christ and how much we want to serve and obey God and seek that example of Christianity as we live. The Hebrew people are also an example of godliness. And those Hebrew people have lived for centuries on earth seeking the ways of God, and that's in their Torah, which they learn and they live day to day accordingly, or they try to, and just like we try as Christian people. So we are given a gift, and we have to accept that gift. And accepting that gift can be through words and through deed. As we go through life, we say, "Yes, Lord," with our mouth, and then we do, "Yes, Lord," with our actions. This gift cannot be ignored. We can either leave it alone and try to get into heaven on our own grace, which we never can do, because we are full of the disobedience of Adam. You could say the sin of Adam. And that goes down through the ages. That's a part of God's law, to have Adam being sin and Jesus being the price of sin as the Lamb of God. So we get understanding as we read Scripture and understanding how it works. Now we want to accept the gift of Jesus Christ. And we can do that in our mind, but we also do it through our activity, our actions, our words. And we also can read, there is a little scripture here or a little scripture there to help us understand. I think of Matthew 22, 1. Oh, there's a couple of verses. I think it's 1 to 4. And that there is a parallel to the wedding feast right there and having the wedding clothes on. So the other part about that scripture in Matthew is there are people who decided they were too busy to make it to the wedding feast. They had things to do. And if you can imagine somebody being so busy that they could not take time to come to the wedding feast or to understand what it meant to Jesus. Well, there were a lot of busy people in those days, just like there are a lot of busy people today. And there are people who have things to do. No time for fellowship, no time to pray, no time for anybody except what they want to do. When they have, what could it be, a field to plow? Yes. Oh, one fellow had a new marriage. But the point is, they were either too busy to go to the wedding feast, or they did. I think that's a good example for us today. Are we too busy? Or are we going to make it an important thing that we go to the wedding feast and have eternal life in and through Jesus Christ? Now, we all have reasons. There's lots of reasons. Are we going to prepare to attend that wedding feast of God? It may seem obvious, and we say, oh, yes, I'm going. But if you get so busy that you just can't go, a lot of people do that. A lot of people do that in small ways. They don't have time to witness. They don't have time for anything except to look after whatever their own needs and desires are. And that's what they do. So, what are you going to do? Are you going to only look after your own needs and desires? Or are you going to care about the good news of the gospel of Jesus Christ? Follow Jesus and do what he says to do. A lot of times we get advice from people, or we get advice from a pastor or a person of God, and we have to know that there is lots to seek understanding about. We want to be a Christ follower, and we want to do it according to God's will as we go through life. Jesus is the one and only sacrifice so that we can die and go into heaven for all of eternity. This is God's truth. And there are people who believe in something different. But who do you know who has died and gone to heaven and returned? Jesus is the only one. And it is written about in Scripture. Now, you have to study it a little bit to see it, but it's right there. I hope that you do not just read, but study the Scripture. And we all want to survive and get through a time of trouble. And what do we need? Well, we need God. We need salvation through Jesus Christ in that heavenly place. And that takes a little bit of our own time and our own trouble. What does it take to understand? Do you think you're going to go to heaven because somebody told you about Jesus? Do you think that you're going to heaven because some pastor said you were going to heaven? Well, I mean, they could be right. But the thing is the Bible tells us about what to do and how. So that's something I hope you look into. Look into the Bible and see why it is that you need Jesus and why you will follow him for the rest of your life. And we pray in Jesus' name. Amen. Well, we get concerned with all sorts of things around us. There is troubles and there are natural disasters. There is everything. And how do we know that we can get to that heavenly place and have eternity with Jesus Christ? That's right there in the Bible. Yes, you accept Jesus Christ. Do you have to be born again with a new life, new lifestyle? It sure appears that way. So you go ahead and have a look and see what it is that you can see and understand. Lord, guide each one of us so that we are faithful to you for all the days of our life. Lord, we pray in Jesus' name. We are so grateful that we have a path. Now, I know of people who say, why does God require this or that? Well, they can say that, but the thing is, I'm glad there is one way, and it is in the Bible. The Bible tells us how to be saved. So read it and understand it. If you're going to rely on a person to get to heaven, well, I hope they are with you when you are judged by Jesus Christ. Do you think they will be with you? They might be, but I think it's better to have a good understanding of what the Bible says. So, yeah, read the New Testament. And the Old Testament says things in a very similar way. And you can read the Old Testament also and get a good basis for what the New Testament is about. There are people all over the place who have an idea of what the Bible means, but it is certainly better for you to read it all yourself as we go through these times. These end days troubles, when there are wars and rumors of war everywhere. There are governments with trouble. There are people who have turmoil. There are people who are suffering. There are people who are dying. All of this is going on, and somehow we get to choose what we are going to do. Are we going to have godly or ungodly behavior? What is going to happen? Now, the Bible does tell us about the things that are going to happen, and they warn us not to do things which will lead us to hell. But we want to be born again so that we have eternity with Christ Jesus. And I'm sure you have heard people who have said, only believe. Yes, I've had them too. Well, how do you prove that you believe? It's pretty much done by what you do, not by what you say, but what you actually do. And when we are with people that we know and we love, and we say we're going to do something, it's all the difference to say it with our mouth or to do it with our actions. And that's a part of what is an example of God through Jesus Christ. Are we going to actually do it? Is the whole world going to do it? Is the whole world going to live for what their daily wants are? And we see every country in the whole world, and basically most people are living in a way that they are getting the most out of this life that they can. And while on one hand that's good, on the other hand, many people are so deeply indebted that they can't have any more choices in life. They are so in debt that there's nothing they can do but keep working and keep paying the bills. And God has said the borrower is servant to the lender. And yes, we see that. We know it. And that's going on. And somehow we get to see that there are things we can do to preserve our own life and preserve our heavenly destiny. So we do that as we learn. We can learn by listening to people, but God has told us in His Word how to live and how to get to heaven. And He tells us that there are people who will be going to hell also, a whole lot. That's the wide path is to hell. The wide path is to hell, the narrow path is to heaven. So, what are you doing to seek and understand, and then, of course, to obey what is going on in your life and with the Bible? It's not always easy to obey. And certainly, if somebody tells you what you need to do, we often look for a way to just do part of it. Or in the case of a Christian or a Bible-believing person, they might tell you how to follow the Bible, to obey Jesus Christ. And yet, what are we able to do? Are we able to do that, to follow Jesus? It's not as easy as we think to actually obey somebody, or actually to read it and obey what we read. Not always that easy, but that is what we are told to do. It's a born again experience as we go through life. Born again. Everything's new in Jesus Christ. And that's what we are grateful for, that we have a new relationship with God, and we don't have to have the same things as the Old Testament people have. But we still have obedience, and we still have a God who knows everything about us, our thoughts and our deeds and our words, all of it. So we still want to be completely careful with how we live. Now, there's some things that are having to do with our physical life, and we want to have some of the basics for physical life. It might be water, food, and warmth. It might be other things. Everybody has their own view of what is important. And then we seek to understand what is important to us. Some people will say a medical kit is important. And if that's your list, on your list, there are a few things I think of. I think of Band-Aids, a triple antibiotic, gauze pads, and an anti-diarrheal medicine. I like to have scissors because those can cut away things or can cut the bandage to size. There's scissors on that little Swiss Army knife, which is okay. And there's always things that you get to figure out what to do and not to do. First aid kit, let me think. I like a good quality of pointed scissors, and I like burn ointment. I like to have something like Tylenol and a little water so that I could wash out a scrape, or if somebody tripped and their knee was all dirty, it could be washed out with good water. Well, there's always things that we have in mind, and it's always different for each one of us. But they're basic things: water, food, and warmth. And for warmth, I think of a basic, good, warm coat and a hat, a watchman's cap. So the water filter can be good. There are different ways to get good, clean water. And somehow it takes somebody to look and see what they actually want or need. And it could be that sleeping bag. It could be hygiene items. It could be a washcloth or about anything. Some people like to carry a sleeping pad with them so they don't have to sleep in the dirt. Well, everything is a little bit different for every one of us. And we have an idea of what is important. Some of us want to take care of our vehicles. Or if our vehicle had a flat tire or needed a water filter or a fuel filter or an air filter, or maybe we needed new bulbs for the lights. They're just things that we all can give some thought to and then figure out what we can do to take with us so that we have a few extra things to take care of whatever needs we anticipate. You see, there can be things that we are concerned about, and we take steps so that we are prepared to handle a situation. And that's what we do, in my opinion, with what we do when we seek Jesus Christ. We are seeking an answer for eternity that brings us to heaven and not hell. So what does it take? Just like to have the first aid kit or the car repair kit, it takes a little bit of thought and anticipation for what we might need. But we all have a different idea. And so look at it. Read it. Read it right out of the Bible and get your own understanding of what you want so that you can accept the free gift of salvation with and through Jesus Christ, who died for our sins upon a cross. That's something we want, and we often want the people we know and love to be a part of our decision. And so we want to be able to explain this to our family, our children, our friends probably, and somebody else. I don't know who, but how are we going to get to know what it is that is important to us in a life and death situation? Everybody has a different understanding, but I surely do urge you to be faithful to God through Jesus Christ. We have one lifetime to make this decision. And there are people who say we'll have another chance in the afterlife. Well, for all I know, it's I don't see evidence of it. But could it be? Well, I only know for this life. And for this life, I want to tell you that today is the day of salvation for you to choose to follow Jesus Christ. Be a Christ follower and enjoy heaven for eternity instead of going to hell where there is suffering and tragedy, and also knowing that you will never leave hell in your eternity. In your existence, you will never leave hell. There is something we want when we want to know that the people we love are in that heavenly place and that we get to have eternity with them. So that's something for each one of us to search out and understand what we are going to do to follow Jesus Christ. Do you know the answer to that? Maybe that's the whole answer. What are you going to do? Do it. And don't delay, because we never know how long this life is. And I know that as we get a little older, we can look back and say, oh, I remember him. He died in a car accident when he was 17. I remember her. She was in the back seat of that car that went off the cliff. Oh, I remember them. They had an infection that nobody could explain, and they died in the hospital. Oh, yes, I know about that situation. Another tragedy. Oh, I would hope that nobody ever would have that happen to them, but it happened to so-and-so. So here we are. We know that things happen in the world, and I'm not exactly sure what, but I know that things happen, and I certainly don't want bad things to happen to you. I want you to enjoy Jesus Christ forever in heaven and not have the torment of hell. So look it up for yourself, because I think that's what we do to show our faithfulness. Look for yourself and then declare that you belong to Jesus Christ, and be ready to preach the good news of the gospel to anybody. Now, I remember there in Mark where it says, preach the gospel of Jesus Christ to every creature. And I thought, oh, every creature? Are you kidding? Well, look at, so there I was a few days after that, sitting in the garden, and I saw the birds around me. And I thought, okay, well, it says to, so I'm going to do it. I preached the gospel to the birds. And you know, in a way, it was, didn't feel like it was completely right. But what it did was to speak it, helped me to put it into order so that I could speak the good news of the gospel. And so, yes, speak it to every creature and get practice for delivering the truth of the gospel of Jesus Christ. There's so many good things on earth and in the kingdom of God. I pray that you search out what is good and loving, and that you are obedient to the word of God, to know the truth of the gospel, and then speak the truth. Look up what is God's will. It's right there in God's word, the Bible. Well, thank you for today. If you have, I do have my preparedness page, and you can write to me for that. John Stephenson, P.O. 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

0: Welcome to Preparedness Thoughts with John Stephenson. John understands the importance of being prepared. Through rain, rocks, and snow, he has seen it all and survived. He has seen major disasters like Mount St. Helens and how vehicles were stopped in the street from the volcanic ash. Earthquakes, too, including the Loma Prieta earthquake, which felt like it wouldn't stop shaking. People were without electricity and could not hardly buy groceries or gasoline. The homeless lit bonfires in the streets. The Bay Bridge and other freeways were broken. God only knows what will be next.
1: Welcome to Preparedness Thoughts by John Stephenson. We invite Jesus Christ through the Holy Spirit to guide us as we examine how our preparations can be used to preserve the life of ourselves, our family, and others. Maybe you are just starting to think about your preparedness, and you are wondering, where should you start? What might you be thinking about? Well, I have an idea for that. It is to consider what you would take with you if you were going on a several-day overnight trip. What would you want? Another thought is if you were to go on a several-day backpacking trip, what would you need? What would you be willing to carry? What would those essentials be? So these are just a couple of ideas to get you to think about what is really essential. So you get your essentials on a list for your bug-out bag or your stay-at-home stuff. And the point is for you to consider what your real needs are and what you're thinking about, what you would want, and if you could not go to the store to get whatever it is that you need and want, what would you have with you? This is a helpful way for you to evaluate what you want to have on hand, if it's your stay-at-home stuff or your bug-out stuff. It's what is essential. And so if you had to carry these things with you, it would be essential. So these are ideas to get you to think about what your real and important needs are. This exercise is not intended to be a true and absolute list, but it is to get you to think about what your needs are. And while physical preparedness is often where we start to think about, probably we discover that just as important is how to cope with other things. And one of those is to have spiritual guidance. And pretty much that means God, Jesus, and a Bible is very helpful. So we also have to deal with other issues that are often mental, our mental state of being. Because in a time of crises, we have to deal with loss of material and personal relationship items. And the personal relationships can just haunt us. So we have to consider how we are going to deal with those issues also. Our relationship with God and reading the Bible is a great help and comfort to dealing with issues in front of us, especially in a time of upheaval. So, yes, think about preparing spiritually and mentally and physically. All these things are essential to our good mental and physical health. This is episode 73. Start your preparations now before there is an urgent need and what you want is hard to find. Remember to give thanks to God for the blessings that you do have.
0: 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John Stephenson, P.O. 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

0: News this hour from Town Hall, I'm Mary Rose. As trade tensions continue to escalate, President Trump remains steadfast. Ken Moorman reports.
1: The United States has imposed 50% tariffs on $20 billion in Canadian goods, including hockey sticks and medical supplies. President Trump says the move protects American jobs and strengthens U.S. leverage. Canadian Prime Minister Mark Carney says Canada will respond dollar for dollar. The dispute could put North America's trade agreement under new pressure, with no further talks currently scheduled. Ken Lorman reporting.
0: The White House is moving to lower the price of beef.
2: President Trump is temporarily waiving higher tariffs on ground beef imports for the next 90 days. The move allows up to 300,000 metric tons of ground beef into the country without the usual higher out-of-quota tariffs. The president says the imported beef will be sold at 25% below current market prices to help lower costs for American families while the domestic cattle herd rebuilds. Willie Nelson.
0: Mexico are preparing to resume cattle exports to the U.S. as a year-long ban ends. The ban had been imposed due to a parasite outbreak affecting cattle industries on both sides of the border. The U.S. plans to restart imports on August 24th at the Douglas, Arizona crossing. New restrictions will be in place to prevent the spread of parasites. Wildfires burning across Europe this summer are uncovering a dangerous legacy of World Wars I and II. Heat from the fires has detonated old bombs and landmines, putting firefighters at risk. Explosions have been reported in France, Belgium, Germany, and the Netherlands as flames expose long-hidden munitions buried beneath the landscape. More on these stories at townhall.com.
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0: Tesla recalls nearly 3 million vehicles in China over door handle safety risks.
5: Tesla and other Chinese car makers are recalling more than 4 million vehicles over safety concerns, including risks tied to their door handles. Tesla's recalling about 2.98 million vehicles, including models 3, Y, X, and S, over door handle safety risks. This follows China's announcement in February to ban hidden door handles seen commonly on Tesla and other Chinese electric vehicles starting next year. It follows EV accidents where hidden electronic door handles fail to function and trapped passengers. Keith Peters reporting.
0: The White House announced a new strategy to restore U.S. leadership in space transportation, targeting over 1,000 rocket launches annually by 2030. This initiative aims to expedite land launch approvals. Breaking news and analysis at townhall.com. The president scores a major victory for his ballroom project. Correspondent Laura Winters reports.
6: Chief Justice John Roberts rules work on President Trump's ballroom can continue at the White House. President Trump taking to his Truth Social page, writing, "The military ballroom complex being built on the hallowed grounds of the White House, which is so vital for national security, will be the greatest of its kind."
0: Some war observers believe that President Trump's words could be nearly as influential as military force in challenging Iran's ruling regime. Analysts say President Trump should spotlight the mullah's brutality, corruption, and hypocrisy, including the privileged lives of regime.
7: We call it the Bible bus. 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
8: Many anthologies of religion give the founders of religion. They put down Buddha and they put down Muhammad. and then put down Moses, and then they put down Jesus. Now, Jesus is not the founder of any religion. That may seem strange to some of you. He didn't found a religion. He died on the cross for the sins of the world. He's a Savior. And today, why, you're not saved by religion, you're saved by Christ. I remember hearing old Dr. Carroll say, when I came to Christ, I lost my religion. And a great many people need to lose their religion and find Christ.
7: That's Dr. J. Vernon McGee, teacher on Through the Bible. 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

0: Welcome to This Week on Capitol Hill, your inside look at the story shaping Washington and the world. I'm your host, Tony Perkins. This week, we'll examine both the domestic political battle for control of Congress and the international developments that could shape America's future. Well, primary voters headed to the polls in several key states, offering fresh insights into the political landscape heading into November's midterm elections.
1: We're not making this stuff up. In the state of Florida, who stood strong in the face of big government, you have now a Democratic Party that has put up as their nominee a self-proclaimed socialist who runs a bookstore called the Resistance Cafe. I am not making this up.
0: That was Senator Ashley Moody on Wednesday after her primary victory in Florida Tuesday night, as she will now face Democratic Senate nominee, Florida State Representative Angie Nixon in November. Newsmax chief Washington correspondent James Rosen joins us with the latest from Washington and the campaign trail. Well, at the same time, high-level diplomacy continues in the Middle East. Tensions involving Syria and Turkey raise new security concerns for Israel. And the latest chapter in the U.S.-Iran conflict, as the 60-day ceasefire came to a close without a peace deal. We'll be joined by U.S. Ambassador to Israel Mike Huckabee with the latest from Jerusalem. And Alabama Senator Katie Britt will explore the growing threats to free speech and the latest battles over life. House Speaker Mike Johnson will join us with his assessment of the political landscape as Congress prepares for the fall campaign. It's all ahead on This Week on Capitol Hill.
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0: As the midterm elections for control of Congress approach, primary races concluded this week in Alaska, Wyoming, and Florida. In Florida, State Representative Angie Nixon, a Democratic socialist, defeated Alex Vindman to become the Democratic nominee for U.S. Senate. Now, Republicans also nominated Congressman Byron Donalds for governor of Florida, while Wyoming Republicans selected Congresswoman Harriet Hegeman as their nominee for the U.S. Senate. So what do these results tell us about the political landscape heading toward November? Joining me now to discuss this and much more is Newsmax's chief Washington correspondent, James Rosen. James, welcome back to This Week on Capitol Hill.
3: Always great to be with you. Thank you, Tony.
0: All right. We talked last time after the last round of primary elections. This week, we saw another victory by a Democratic socialist-backed candidate. Does Angie Nixon's victory represent an isolated Florida upset, or does this suggest Democratic primary voters are moving toward candidates on the party's progressive wing?
3: Well, certainly it isn't an isolated development. All spring and summer, we've seen various candidates in various locales who've been backed by the Democratic Socialists of America, DSA, prevail in Democratic primary settings. Some of them have been the anointed favorites of the New York City mayor, Zohran Mamdani, himself a DSA creature. But there have been some losses for these forces. But by and large, DSA would seem to be, at least in the Democratic primary ecosystem, ascendant. What it tells us about the midterm elections going forward, however, is very limited, because all along what we've seen are these so-called centrist, moderate Democratic forces led by the Senate minority leader, Chuck Schumer, opposing these DSA candidates and saying that should they prevail in the primaries, they will lose to their Republican opponents in the fall in the general election. And that's really going to be the test of the staying power of DSA and these various candidates.
0: I want to play a clip from the House Minority Leader Hakeem Jeffries distancing himself from the platform of the DSA. Play clip number 8.
4: Well, what I can say is that I do not support defunding the police. I do not support open borders. I do not support abolishing the Senate. And I don't support the DSA agenda, as has been articulated by the DSA itself.
0: So, James, what does this mean for the Democratic Party?
3: A future of intra-party warfare. And it's somewhat similar to what we've seen on the Republican side just, you know, I would say since June of 2015, when Donald and Melania Trump rode that elevator, or that escalator, I should say, at Trump Tower. There has been an intra-party war going on in the Republican Party for some time. And we saw that play out as recently as this year when President Trump backed a number of primary challengers to those so-called moderate centrist forces within his own party and was very successful in most cases. For example, knocking off Senators Cornyn and Cassidy with MAGA-anointed

0: day is intra-party. And today, the way the DNC and the RNC have been somewhat emasculated, the way that new technology has arisen, both in terms of messaging and fundraising, have made it much easier to file these kind of primary challenges. And therefore, the forget reaching across the aisle. The real friction is within the parties right now, and we see that in the clip that you just played from Hakeem Jeffries.
1: That battle within the Democratic Party has to be an encouraging development for Republicans as we move into these primary, or as we move into the fall's election, is it not?
0: Even if the Democratic Party were monolithic in its views, in its selection of candidates and so forth, which it obviously isn't, the Democratic Party would have a very tough field in the way this particular midterm election shaped up. They will need to, in order for, let's say, to recapture control of the Senate, they'll need to hold on to every seat that is presently in Democratic hands and flip four Republican ones, some of which are in states that President Trump carried by double digits. So it was always a daunting field for the Democrats. The fact that the party has now put up a number of these self-proclaimed socialist candidates, Americans, of course, do not identify themselves as socialists of any stripe, it should stand to make their task even harder this fall. But as we just said, the performance of these DSA-backed candidates in the fall elections will really give us an idea of how popular this ideology is, as opposed to simply being, as might appear to be the case in a number of these instances, simply the more charismatic candidate winning irrespective of ideology.
1: James Rosen, I want to shift gears a bit, but this ideology that we're seeing emerging within the Democratic Party, part of that is a growing anti-Semitism. Now, it's not just within the Democratic Socialists. I mean, we're seeing it more broadly. In fact, a recent medical journal study documented a significant increase in anti-Semitic incidents within academic medicine following October 7th, and the Association of American Medical Colleges has acknowledged the seriousness of this problem. Now, beyond these troubling examples, what does this tell us about the broader climate inside some of America's elite institutions?
0: Yeah, that study that you mentioned, which found cases of anti-Semitic conduct and expression in hospitals, in the medical academy, is echoed, I would say, by similar studies we're seeing about these kinds of outbursts in public schools, let's say in New York City and elsewhere. And these are scary times for Jews in America and around the world. The question is, why is it happening now? And some will be content to attribute it to new technology. Of course, my friend and colleague Daniel Goldhagen, who is one of the leading scholars on the Final Solution and the Holocaust, is also the author of a very well-regarded book called The Devil That Never Dies, A Global History of Anti-Semitism. It was published over a decade ago in the Obama era and found that anti-Semitism was sharply on the rise back then. To me, it's insufficient to attribute it to just to technology. And some would, of course, attribute it just to the presence of Benjamin Netanyahu as the Israeli prime minister and the various military campaigns that he has led since October 7, in which some in this country and around the world would categorize as genocidal. The question posed then by that analysis would be whether, if Mr. Netanyahu suddenly were gone and Israel were headed by a center-left government of some kind or a far-left government of some kind, whether the world would suddenly be a more hospitable or safer space for Jews, and I doubt that it would be. To some extent, this is really just a resurgence of the devil that never dies, to borrow Daniel Goldhagen's term. What is needed in this moment, really, is greater courage. And we see a number of these DSA-backed candidates who are virulently anti-Israel in their messaging, in their policies. But we also see some of that anti-Israel sentiment on the right, mm-hmm. And particularly the far right. Embodied in the voices of Tucker Carlson and Megyn Kelly, both friends of mine, and Candace Owens and others. This is one of those areas where, as we've seen with some trade policy, immigration policy, the far left and the far right start to converge. But it's a worrisome moment for sure.
1: And I think history can give us some instruction on this as well. It's not something that goes away on its own. It only

0: metastasizes. James, always great to see you. Thanks so much for joining us.
1: Thank you, Tony.
0: Stick with us, folks. We're back with more after this.
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0: Welcome back to This Week on Capitol Hill. I'm Tony Perkins, your host. Well, on Monday, presidential envoy Jared Kushner met with Israeli Prime Minister Benjamin Netanyahu in Jerusalem. That after a meeting the previous day with Hamas leaders in Egypt. Now, those meetings took place as the 60-day ceasefire between the United States and Iran expired without a final agreement, and as Turkey continued expanding its influence in neighboring Syria. Three major developments all pointing to a Middle East that remains anything but settled. Joining me now from Jerusalem is U.S. Ambassador to Israel, Mike Huckabee. Ambassador Huckabee, welcome back to This Week on Capitol Hill. Thanks for joining us.
1: My pleasure, Tony. Good to be back with you.
0: It has been quite the week there in the Middle East. Some major developments, the ceasefire expiring, Prime Minister Benjamin Netanyahu meeting with U.S. officials, with Jared Kushner, to talk about the future of the relationship with Hamas. What can you tell us?
1: Well, we had extensive meetings on Monday with the Prime Minister. Jared Kushner was here. Tony Blair was a part of those meetings. We had a delegation from the embassy and the full delegation, really, of all of the senior people from the Israeli team. And it was a long series of meetings. They were very good, very positive. And I think everyone agrees and understands that the beginning of moving forward is Hamas disarming and demilitarizing and recognizing that what the president has said consistently, they have no future in the governance of Gaza. That's going to have to be at some point realized by Hamas. And in the meantime, Israel has every right to protect itself. No one is expecting Israel to back away, get out of Gaza, leave the area where they are, because they can't leave their people vulnerable. And I think there's been some miscommunication. I've heard news reports that said everything from that there was a real conflict and confrontation. That simply didn't happen. I was in the room for every one of the meetings. It was a very cordial day. Everyone wants to get to the same place, and that starts with Hamas laying down their weapons. And Tony, I've had some reporters this week ask me, okay, well, how come Israel won't follow through with the deal? I said, Israel is following through with the deal. Well, tell me, how many guns has Hamas given up? And they sort of sit there and I say, well, let me give you the answer. Zero. Not even so much as one pistol or a slingshot. So until they get serious and start fulfilling what they promised they would do, then we're somewhat going to see things stay as they are. But at some point, Hamas has to understand they're finished.
0: Ambassador, wasn't that the original agreement that Hamas would disarm, then Israel would pull out?
1: Every bit of that, what you just said, is 100% accurate, Tony. And there are some who now act like, oh, well, Israel has to make the first move. They have to withdraw from Gaza and then Hamas will disarm. That's not the sequence. The sequence has always been, and go back to look at the first point of the 20-point peace plan. Hamas, by the way, signed it and agreed to it. They just haven't done anything with it. And that is that they have to disarm, demilitarize. They cannot remain a force of military inside Gaza.
0: So the onus is on Hamas to take the first step of disarming according to the agreement, then Israel withdraws.
1: Israel withdraws when Hamas is disarmed and when there is an adequate force through the International Stabilization Force that can patrol the area. Israel, when they withdraw, they're going to still be on the border. They're going to protect the people of Israel on their own border, but they won't be internally in Gaza. But when is that going to happen? Well, that's going to be when Hamas decides to put down their last weapon. That hasn't happened yet. They've made zero moves toward that. And it's high time they start getting serious about it, because nothing moves forward until then.
0: Ambassador, I want to shift to another topic, one of the three topics that I think are extremely important there in the Middle East. We have not only the 60-day ceasefire expiring with Iran, which has led to no lasting peace agreement, but I want to jump over that for just a moment and go to moves being made by Turkey in Syria. What I perceive to be a filling of the vacuum left by a weakened Iran. Is this concerning to Israeli officials?
1: Well, of course it is, because when they see Turkey beginning to move south of their current position with military assets, they wonder why they're doing that. I mean, it's not because Israel is threatening or attacking them. So this week, there was, as you may recall, a few days ago, a little of a dust up where the Israelis sent some air-to-surface missiles on an airfield. No casualties. It was not intended to inflict a great deal of damage. I told a couple of reporters that I talked to earlier today from Reuters and one from a local Israeli station. I said, you got to understand that what we saw, put it in American baseball terms, this was when the batter is crowding the plate and the pitcher throws one and brushes the jersey of the batter and says, back off, buddy. The next one's coming at your head. What we really saw was that the Israelis said, okay, Turkey, you're crowding the plate, you're moving south, you're putting assets where you know they're not supposed to be, and they sent a warning. I think that things are calmed down. I believe that we are working toward a deconfliction mechanism so that we don't have to go through kinetic military activity every time there's a little bit of a misunderstanding. That's where I think we are. But this was not the run-up to a war or a conflict. It was a clear message to Turkey that we don't need escalating military presence in Syria right now.
0: From the U.S. perspective, Ambassador, when you look at Turkey's background, you look at the new leadership in Syria, both have records of hostility toward religious freedom, which is, as we know, religious freedom is a stabilizing force. To see that spread further in the Middle East is not a good thing.
1: No, it isn't a good thing. It's one of the reasons that America's alliance with Israel is so incredibly important, because Israel is one of the few places in this entire region where there is religious freedom. A person can be Christian, Muslim, can be Jewish, obviously, it's a Jewish state, but one can be Druze, Hindu. Religious freedom exists here. And for those who pretend that it doesn't, they clearly haven't been to Israel. Tony, as you know, I'm Christian. I not just attend church, I play bass guitar in our church every Sunday. I have no problems being a Christian here. I know people who are Arab, they're Christian. I know people who are Palestinian, they're Christian. I know people who are Jewish. I know people who are Muslim. And they have the freedom of movement and the freedom of worship within Israel. That is not true anywhere else in the region that I can point to and say, yeah, you can express yourself in whatever way you like.
0: In fact, where we saw that in northeast Syria, Turkey is very concerned about that and has been moving in. That's a part, I think, of their aggressive nature. We just have a minute left. Iran, what do you foresee in the near future?
1: You know, Tony, you grew up in Louisiana. I did in Arkansas. We've all heard the expression, there's no education in the second kick of a mule. Iran has had two kicks of the mule in the rear end, and you'd think they'd get the message. They're not going to have a nuclear weapon. They're not going to enrich uranium, and they're not going to close the Strait of Hormuz. President Trump has been patient with them. He continues to be patient, hoping for a diplomatic solution. But the third kick of a mule is very much a possibility if they don't get that message pretty quick.
0: Well, we'll see when that kick comes. Ambassador Mike Huckabee, always great to see you, my friend. Thanks so much for joining us.
1: My pleasure, Tony. Good to talk to you.
0: All right, folks, don't go away. After the break, Alabama Senator Katie Britt joins me to discuss free speech, life, and the growing legal attacks on pro-life advocacy. Stay with us.
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0: Welcome back to This Week on Capitol Hill. I'm Tony Perkins. Well, a pro-abortion legal organization has issued a cease and desist against the pro-life group Live Action, demanding it retract its reporting that abortion kills babies. Joining me now is Alabama Senator Katie Britt, who serves on the Senate Judiciary Committee. Senator Britt, welcome to This Week on Capitol Hill.
23: Hey, thank you so much for having me on and certainly giving me the opportunity to talk about such an important topic.
0: Well, you have been a very strong voice for the voiceless, for the unborn, from your position in the United States Senate and even prior to that. But at the heart of this legal threat is Live Action's use of the word kill when it comes to abortion. What's your reaction?
23: They're absolutely killing babies. And I think we have to speak directly into that. That is what makes the other side uncomfortable, is the truth. And what Live Action has done, I mean, when you look at their videos, when you look at them showing this precious child and their face and their features, and then you see what actually happens in an abortion, you know, whether it is that child being penetrated through the heart before being sucked out of their mother's womb. I mean, think about this is the only procedure out there, medical procedure, where success is determined by the ending of a heartbeat. I think that says everything you need to know. I appreciate what Live Action is doing. I want them to continue to elevate their voice because they're telling the story that has gone untold, making these people uncomfortable in this space, the reality of taking this child's life. I mean, you and I know this. Our dear friend, the late Senator Lindsey Graham, said that it was one of the most important things he had ever championed, is being a voice for the voiceless. I think that we have to continue to elevate that. And I think now is the time. We're looking at the overturn of Roe v. Wade, and in the face of Dobbs, abortions actually going up. We know that there are a number of reasons for that, one of which we're going to touch on today, I'm sure. But I think now is the time to join forces, to continue to elevate, and to continue to protect our most vulnerable and precious asset. That's the next generation and those that are in their mother's womb.
0: I do, Senator, want to get to the issue of what's behind this rise in abortion rates. But first, on this particular issue, this would appear to be as much of a First Amendment issue as it is an abortion issue. Wouldn't you agree?
23: Yeah. And look, you know, we look at this, you layer this on what's happening in Massachusetts. I mean, Tony, it's disgusting. It's despicable and disgusting. You have women in Massachusetts cheering for the fact that they are able to take the life of their child the moment before their child is born. I mean, we are telling the truth. We are speaking that to the American people in the way they need to hear it. It is absolutely a First Amendment right. We're going to continue to elevate our voices because people need the information and they need the truth. And look, my daughter was born in Massachusetts. So when I saw this law being passed and women cheering behind them about being able to take the precious life of their own child right before that child is born, there is a pit in my stomach that you know, you cannot explain. I think about my daughter coming into the world there in Boston, Massachusetts, and I hope that every child, as we know, Scripture tells us, you know, in Jeremiah, that the Lord knew us before he formed us in the womb, that he set us apart. Each and every child deserves that opportunity for life, and I hope that we continue to join arms and elevate our forces so that that can be a reality.
0: Oh, Massachusetts Governor Healey, as she signed that legislation you made reference to, makes that state the 10th state to allow abortion virtually for any reason up until birth. But let's talk, we just have a little over a minute left, Senator, the role of the Congress, the federal government, it's been sending mixed signals because as you made reference to earlier, the rise, almost a 20% increase in abortion rates since the overturn of Roe, primarily driven by the abortion drug, mifepristone, that's being mailed into many pro-life states. And this is a policy governed by the federal government.
23: Absolutely. And look, this, you think about what this is doing for states' rights. We obviously have a very strong a law that protects children and protects the unborn in Alabama. But when you're able to circumvent that state law by doing this, we have to do more. I asked this question actually in the hearing that we had with Todd Blanche in his confirmation hearing and said, I want DOJ to utilize its resources to make sure that we're putting an end to this because it's not only taking the life of the unborn, it is putting women at risk as well. I sat across from two women the day before that hearing where they told me their stories, one of which, you know, her boyfriend at the time stuck that in her mouth, held her down, took her keys, would not let her go to the doctor. And as a result, obviously, you know, she does not have the opportunity to raise her child. And so this is happening in a number of ways, but women are being put in harm's way. There is no reason that we should allow these things to happen, particularly outside that of a care of a doctor. We have to do more. And I think we're going to continue to lean on DOJ to do that. We obviously wrote an amicus brief, was part of that, was proud to do that. But we do. We have to do more. And I hope that you'll see that in the coming weeks and months from a congressional perspective.
0: Senator Britt, thanks so much for joining us. Always great to see you.
23: Thank you.
0: Folks, stick with us. House Speaker Mike Johnson joins us next.
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0: Welcome back to This Week on Capitol Hill. I'm Tony Perkins. Well, with Congress in its August recess, lawmakers are spending more time on the campaign trail as both parties prepare for November's showdown, the midterm elections. Joining me now for our weekly conversation is House Speaker Mike Johnson, who represents Louisiana's 4th Congressional District. Last week, he joined us from Colorado. This week, he joins us from New York. Mr. Speaker, welcome back to This Week on Capitol Hill.
9: Hey, Tony. We're continuing our 30-day campaign fundraising run through 34 districts in 18 states, and we're continuing to see the energy on the ground, the excitement about the upcoming election. I tell you what, we've said it before. I'm very bullish about the election, which is now less than 75 days away. It's going to be a big night for America.
0: You know what? I think the media should have second thoughts if they question you, because every time they have said you're not going to make it, you have proven them wrong. Let's talk a little bit about the elections. Since we last spoke, Democrats have fielded yet another socialist candidate, this time in Florida in the U.S. Senate primary with Angie Nixon. This looks like a pattern.
9: It is a pattern. And I'm talking to you today. It just so happened to be in New York City. We've been campaigning with our House Republicans in the state of New York today. And I have been out for months now, Tony, on the campaign trail, trying to raise the alarms about this. We saw this pattern developing that I was saying, in my own words, that there are many Mamdanis popping up around the country. And people were dismissive of that initially because they said, oh, it's a crazy New York City thing. Well, it is very much a whole country thing, okay? And now you've seen these candidates come through the system, and they're running for these offices, many of them running for the House. Now you just had, most recently, just a few nights ago, you had in Florida, a DSA, a Democrat Socialist of America candidate, was outspent almost 15 to 1, and she won the Democrat primary in the state of Florida, a deep red state. This is an alarming trend. It's dangerous for the future of the country. And I want to plug right now, too, one more time. Last week when we talked, we were debuting our new website. It's out there now. It's being spread around, contrastforamerica.com. You can go there and see what we're facing, what the reason for concern is. And why, of course, through history, socialism and communism have always ended, always, Tony, in famine, poverty, human suffering and despair, and even death. It's not a road we want to go down.
0: Well, Mr. Speaker, you've been sounding that alarm. Of course, you're right here at the epicenter of this unfolding. I want to ask you, what are you hearing from the voters? I mean, you, as you mentioned, you're on a 30-day sprint across the country, crisscrossing the country. What are you hearing from voters? What are their top concerns?
9: I tell you what, it's almost a universal theme, okay? I've been from as far north as Alaska to the deep south. I've been out in the west coast to the east coast and everywhere in between. I'm telling you, it doesn't matter where we are in the country, red state, blue state, swing district, everybody has the same reaction. We have been referring to this as the contrast election of our lifetime, and it really is. Contrast between common sense and crazy, and common sense and communism now, which we couldn't have seen coming, but here we are. And I tell you what, when we draw that contrast and we talk to people about what really is on the ballot, it's not just between candidates and personalities. It's now two completely different visions of who we are as America and who we're going to be. And I think this is a decisive one. This is a crossroads election. You can refer to it however you will, but if you just put the facts out there for the people and let them make that choice, I believe what Ronald Reagan used to remind us of, you can trust the American people. If they're informed and they have the facts, they're going to do the right thing. And that's why I'm so confident about this election that's now almost upon us. The Republican Party is going to do well because we represent common sense. And the other side, increasingly, is crazy.
0: Let's talk about the politics of, I mean, we're talking about the politics of crazy. Let's talk about the policies of crazy. I mean, people are looking, what are the contrasts when it comes to the policies that Republicans want to put forth? What are your plans? And what are the Democrats? These are the socialists. What are their plans?
9: Tony, when you and I used to serve down like in the Louisiana legislature at the state level or even in previous years of Congress, even just a handful of years ago, Republicans and Democrats are arguing over marginal tax rates and the shades of regulation and you know, relatively minor things. Now, this is for a very decisive crossroads election to determine who we're going to be as a people. The DSA, the Democrat Socialists of America, is the banner, of course, that they're all working under. You've seen that they published their platform. They want to abolish the border. They want to abolish all prisons in America. They call it the carceral state. They want to abolish the U.S. Senate, remove the president, pack the Supreme Court. They want one unicameral body, the House, to run everything in America because, Tony, they've calculated that over two or three cycles, they can elect enough Marxists and communists to quite literally take over the means of production. This is Marxism, communism. They don't want private property ownership. They want to direct every aspect of your lives, and that is not who we are as Americans. So what we're defending is the core principles of America, not just common sense, but specifically individual freedom and limited government and the rule of law and peace through strength and fiscal responsibility and free markets and human dignity, the things that make us the greatest nation in the history of the world. They're on the ballot right now in a midterm in November 2026 on the 250th anniversary of the greatest nation in history. We got to defend them.
0: You know, Mr. Speaker, historically, the party in power often faces significant headwinds during a midterm election. You've talked about that. This cycle is much different, as you've just described. In fact, usually a party that's in the minority is more unified. I played this clip earlier of your counterpart, the minority leader, Hakeem Jeffries. I want to play it again, clip number 7.
1: Well, what I can say is that I do not support defunding the police. I do not support open borders. I do not support abolishing the Senate. And I don't support the DSA agenda, as has been articulated by the DSA itself.
0: If that's the candidate, those are the candidates they're fielding in many places. I mean, that's a party that's divided. Success, I think, is going to be very difficult to come by.
9: And Hakeem Jeffries took huge amounts of scorn from a big hat chunk, almost half now of his party nationwide, when he said that just a few days ago on Sunday, last weekend, because that is not where his party is. I'm telling you, this is not our father's Democrat Party, and Hakeem's views are now in the small minority. They're losing this battle. And Hakeem's going to have a very different time being reelected minority leader by this new group. And everybody's talking about that and writing about it because it's true. So I'm here in New York City. I'm looking out over Central Park right now as I take a break to talk with you. And I'm telling you, he lost the races in his own backyard several weeks ago. The New York City primaries were held for Congress and other races. Hakeem Jeffries endorsed a slate of candidates that agree with him. Mamdani, the mayor, endorsed a totally different slate. Mamdani won every single race, Tony. And this is in Hakeem Jeffries' own backyard, the Bronx, where he lost a race in a neighboring district. So it's a scary time to be an old school Democrat. They're not going to be around much longer. And I say that with great lament because it's a dangerous thing for America.
0: All right, Mr. Speaker, I'm going to let you get back out there on the campaign trail, and we'll talk to you next week.
9: Thank you. Good to talk to you.
0: House Speaker Mike Johnson from New York. Stick with us. We're back with some final thoughts after this.
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0: Welcome back to This Week on Capitol Hill. The 60-day negotiating period established by the Memorandum of Understanding between the United States and Iran expired this week without a final agreement. What does that mean from a national security standpoint, and what are the domestic political implications? Well, from a national security perspective, the Iranian regime has been significantly degraded. But as evidenced by the continuing crisis in the Strait of Hormuz, it has not been neutralized. And until proven otherwise, its nuclear ambitions remain a threat. Public polling consistently shows that while Americans care about foreign policy, they rarely vote primarily on foreign policy issues. Instead, they tend to evaluate events abroad by their impact on America's security and prosperity here at home. The economy, inflation, immigration, and other domestic concerns remain the dominant drivers of voter behavior. In other words, foreign policy becomes domestic policy when Americans begin paying the price for it. That may help explain President Trump's job approval, now at the lowest level of his presidency. Rising inflation and energy costs certainly matter, but I suggest there is something else in the equation. Americans are losing confidence that the conflict with Iran is moving toward a successful conclusion. In their influential book, Paying the Human Cost of War, Christopher Gepler, Peter Fever, and Jason Reifler argue that one of the most important factors shaping public support for military conflict is the expectation of success. If Americans believe a conflict will achieve its objectives, they can tolerate substantial cost. When they conclude the mission is unlikely to succeed, support erodes, even when the costs are comparatively low. That's the danger the administration is facing. Americans can accept sacrifice when they understand the objective and see measurable progress toward it. What is much harder to sustain is sacrifice without a clear sense of when or how the conflict will end. Prolonged uncertainty begins to look less like strategy and more like stalemate. Repeated promises to cripple the death to America, death to Israel regime, only to follow those threats with renewed invitations to the negotiating table appear neither to have deterred Tehran nor convinced Americans that success is approaching. President Trump now faces a choice. He can allow this cycle of confrontation, negotiation, and escalation to continue, or bring the conflict to a decisive conclusion. The Iranian regime and its malignant ideology have repeatedly demonstrated their resistance to diplomacy, as well as political and economic pressure. If the objectives, as initially stated, are to permanently end Iran's pursuit of nuclear capability and remove the threat the regime poses to its own people, the region, and ultimately the United States, then the administration must pursue a policy capable of achieving those objectives while recognizing the political limits of a protracted conflict. An unresolved conflict carries consequences far beyond the Middle East. Every disruption in the Strait of Hormuz, every increase at the gas pump, and every new round of fighting brings a distant conflict closer to the American kitchen table. And that is where foreign policy becomes domestic policy. American elections are usually decided by what happens at home. But history often pivots on events beyond our borders. And sometimes those events determine what happens here at home. And that, my friends, has been this week.
13: Okay, God, my life's a mess, so I'm praying. What do you want from me?
14: Do you have a wallet?
13: Yeah. There's $4 in it.
14: I'll take it.
13: Great, no problem.
14: Do you have a savings account?
13: Yeah.
14: I'll take it.
13: Okay.
14: A business?
13: Yeah, I'm about to go bankrupt.
14: I'll take it.
13: You can have it.
14: And your car?
13: My car? Fine. Take it.
14: Do you have a family?
13: Yeah. I suppose you want them too.
14: Mm-hmm.
13: Fine. Wait a minute. I've given you everything but the shirt off my back.
14: I'll take it.
13: Great.
14: John, I have a wallet, a savings account, car.
13: I'm real happy for you, God.
14: Take care of them for me.
13: What?
14: Take these possessions and handle them properly, and treat this family with care. Remember, they belong to me.
15: 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Another message from Lifeline Productions, the comic strip of radio, at lifelinepro.com.
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Greetings, and welcome to our sermon for this Sunday. This is Pastor Brennan DeForest from Redeemer Evangelical Lutheran Church in Chico, California. We are a local, confessional Lutheran congregation, a member of the Lutheran Church Missouri Synod. We are a congregation where God is the giver through word and sacraments, and we as sinners receive His grace, His forgiveness, and eternal life in Jesus Christ, and His gospel. If you are looking for a church home, we are located here in Chico at 750 Moss Avenue at the corner of Hawthorne Avenue. We have a congregation made up of local families in this community, about 150 members. 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We have law and gospel preaching, liturgical worship, and above all, we preach Jesus Christ and Him crucified. Again, this is Pastor Brennan DeForest from Redeemer Evangelical Lutheran Church in Chico, California.

The 13th Sunday after Pentecost in the year of our Lord, 2026. A reading from the Gospel according to St. Matthew, the 16th chapter. Now when Jesus came into the district of Caesarea Philippi, he asked his disciples, "Who do people say that the Son of Man is?" And they said, "Some say John the Baptist, others say Elijah, and others Jeremiah or one of the prophets." He said to them, "But who do you say that I am?" Simon Peter replied, "You are the Christ, the Son of the living God." And Jesus answered him, "Blessed are you, Simon Bar-Jonah, for flesh and blood has not revealed this to you, but my Father who is in heaven. And I tell you, you are Peter, and on this rock I will build my church, and the gates of hell shall not prevail against it. I will give you the keys of the kingdom of heaven, and whatever you bind on earth shall be bound in heaven, and whatever you loose on earth shall be loosed in heaven." Then he strictly charged the disciples to tell no one that he was the Christ. This is the word of the Lord. Thanks be to God. Once again, the reading was from Matthew chapter 16, verses 13 through 20. In the name of the Father, and of the Son, and of the Holy Spirit. Amen. The past 3 weeks, our gospel readings have each taught us about a specific aspect of Jesus' person and work. 3 weeks ago, the feeding of the 5,000, we learned that Jesus is our great preserver, giving us what we need to support our body and soul. 2 weeks ago, the miracle of the walking on water and the saving of doubting Peter, we learned that Jesus is our Savior, giving us forgiveness and salvation from our fears and what can harm us. Last week, the faith of the Canaanite woman, where we learned that Jesus is the Lord, the Son of David, the Messiah, who has come to save the whole world and give gifts from his great feast to the whole world. Today in our gospel reading, we reach a climax concerning Jesus' person and work. This climax has implications for the Sundays ahead. And this climax is that Jesus builds his church upon the confession that he is the Christ. The climactic confession that Jesus is the Christ could not have occurred under more confusing circumstances, though. Jesus and his disciples are far north in the region of Caesarea Philippi. Also known as Panias, Caesarea Philippi was the supposed home of the goat-legged, horned Greek god Pan. Pagan worship of that Greek god involved acts dare not to be mentioned from the pulpit. There's a reason artists sometimes portray the devil as having horns and looking like a goat, because of the evil connections between the devil and the Greek god Pan. That Jesus brought his disciples to Caesarea Philippi, that would have raised a lot of red flags among his thousands of followers, even among his 12 disciples themselves. And then once they're in the pagan region, the confusion only continues. Jesus asks his disciples, "Who do people say that the Son of Man is?" Jesus is asking about himself. But since when has Jesus ever cared what other people think about him? His disciples indulge him and summarize what the prevailing opinions are about Jesus. John the Baptist, Elijah, Jeremiah, one of the prophets. Those answers all have one thing in common. These are all people associated with the great last day of judgment. John the Baptist's birth involved the first speaking of God to anyone in over 400 years. And his preaching declared judgment on religious and political leaders alike. Elijah didn't die, but was carried to heaven in a chariot of fire. So it was believed he would come again on the last day with his chariot and bring all believers to heaven. Jeremiah was the prophet who witnessed firsthand the fall of Jerusalem in 587 BC, which at that time was the last day type event for the Israelites. In summary, people are expecting Jesus to be the
last day leader who overpowers the religious and political authorities and leads the faithful into heaven. And in the midst of all the confusion, maybe the disciples are thinking that's who Jesus is. Maybe he's going to reveal himself to them right there, right then. But instead, Jesus simply asks them, "Who do you say that I am?" Peter, who speaks for all the disciples, steps forward and summarizes all that they've learned recently about this Jesus who they've been following throughout his ministry. In words that could have only been revealed and given to him by God himself, Peter confesses, "You are the Christ, the Son of the living God." The second part, the Son of the living God part, that's nothing new for the disciples. They already confessed Jesus to be the Son of God after his miracle of walking on water. By adding the adjective living, they're merely saying that God, and so also the Son of God, is the source of life. And he's the true God, not some false God like Pan. The first part of the confession, "You are the Christ," that's the more important part. Probably learning a lesson from the Canaanite woman, the disciples confess that Jesus is the Christ. He is the promised Messiah. Christ is a title meaning anointed one. The Hebrew word for that is Messiah. Throughout biblical history, three groups of people were anointed: prophets, priests, and kings. Altogether, Jesus isn't some Judgment Day religious or political rebel. He's a prophet, meaning he proclaims God's word to people.

of Kings himself is in the world to declare and teach the word and to save humanity from sin, interceding for the whole world with God in order that they might be reconciled to him. So in the midst of all the confusion, there's no clearer confession about the person and work of Jesus. So Jesus declares that the disciples are blessed. And then what follows the climactic confession reveals the wisdom and knowledge of Jesus regarding how he builds his church. We do need to remember that Jesus is a skilled carpenter by trade. So Jesus declares, "On this rock I will build my church, and the gates of hell shall not prevail against it." The rock that Jesus refers to isn't a man, especially not Simon Peter, as the Roman Catholic Church would want us to believe. The rock is the confession that Jesus is the Christ. This is also the first time that the term church is used in the New Testament. That means Jesus can define and build the church however he desires. And so we have it that at its most basic level, the church is made up of all those believers who have faith and confess that Jesus is the Christ, that he's the promised Messiah and the Savior of the whole world. Members of the church have never been able to confess that by their own reason or flesh or blood, but they've always been given faith by the Holy Spirit to know and confess that Jesus is the Christ. As a group of believers who know that Jesus is the Christ, members of the church also desire to hear God's word. God's word that further teaches them about Christ. Members of the church pray to Jesus. He intercedes for them with his Father. And members of the church become citizens of Christ's kingdom through baptism, and they continue to exercise their citizenship through partaking of the Lord's Supper. Members of the church have faith that because Jesus is the Christ, his sacrificial death on the cross for them makes them righteous before God. There's a lot that goes into being a member of the church. But ultimately, Jesus builds his church out of all those who know and confess that he is the Christ. Many people make the confession that Jesus is the Christ in confusing circumstances, among pagans and idol worshipers, in the midst of people who say practically anything about Jesus, just like the disciples did in Caesarea Philippi. But the best news is that that confession doesn't come from inside us, but it's given us by the Holy Spirit. In other words, there's nothing you or I need to do to become a member of Christ's church, because by Spirit-given faith, we are already made a part of his church. And through being part of his church, Christ gives us his gifts. Because he is the Christ and the Savior, he dies for us. And now he's given you and I and all the members of his church forgiveness of all our sins. Because he was raised to life after his death, he's now destroyed death and given all members of his church not only citizenship in his spiritual kingdom, but also citizenship and life everlasting in heaven. And because he's the Christ, he defeats Satan on our behalf, and he's given us release and relief
from the power of the devil.

from the gates of hell. Now, the gospel closes with one other thing that Jesus has built into his church. That's the office of the keys utilized by Jesus' servants, his under-shepherds, his pastors in the church. And Jesus explains about the office: "I will give you the keys of the kingdom of heaven. Whatever you bind on earth shall be bound in heaven, and whatever you loose on earth shall be loosed in heaven." The office of the keys works like this. If there's a member of the church who's openly sinning and causing problems, Christ's servants can bind that person to their sin, both on earth and in heaven, in order to help heal and restore the church and bring the sinner to repentance. On the flip side, if any member of the church ever feels burdened by their sins, they can go to one of Christ's servants, confess and repent of their sins, and receive forgiveness from Christ himself through his under-shepherd. That person is loosed from their sins in heaven and on earth, which means that God remembers those sins no more. The office of the keys is one of the ways that Jesus continues to provide direct pastoral care to his church through his under-shepherd. So we've now come to the climax of a month's worth of gospel readings that teach us about Jesus' person and work. And today, from the confession offered by the disciples, we've learned that Jesus is the Christ. He is your prophet, priest, and king. He's also built you and I, and all those who confess that Jesus is the Christ. He's built us all up into his church, in which he continues to shower us with his blessings of forgiveness, life, and salvation, won for us by his ministry and work on our behalf. In the name of the Father, and of the Son, and of the Holy Spirit. Amen. Having heard the word of God, we confess our faith using the Apostles' Creed. I believe in God, the Father Almighty, maker of heaven and earth, and in Jesus Christ, his only Son, our Lord, who was conceived by the Holy Spirit, born of the Virgin Mary, suffered under Pontius Pilate, was crucified, died, and was buried. He descended into hell. The third day he rose again from the dead. He ascended into heaven and sits at the right hand of God, the Father Almighty. From thence he will come to judge the living and the dead. I believe in the Holy Spirit, the Holy Christian Church, the communion of saints, the forgiveness of sins, the resurrection of the body, and the life everlasting. Amen. Let us pray. Almighty God, whom to know is everlasting life, grant us to know your Son, Jesus, to be the way, the truth, and the life, that we may boldly confess him to be the Christ and steadfastly walk in the way that leads to life eternal. Through the same Jesus Christ, our Lord, who lives and reigns with you and the Holy Spirit, one God, now and forever. Amen. Taught by our Lord and trusting his promises, we are bold to pray. Our Father, who art in heaven, hallowed be thy name. Thy kingdom come, thy will be done, on earth as it is in heaven. Give us this day our daily bread, and forgive us our trespasses, as we forgive those who trespass against us. And lead us not into temptation, but deliver us from evil. For thine is the kingdom, and the power, and the glory, forever and ever. Amen. Now the Lord bless you and keep you. The Lord make his face shine upon you and be gracious to you. The Lord look upon you with favor and give you his peace. Amen. God's richest blessings to you this weekend and this week ahead. Thank you for joining us this afternoon. I am Pastor Brennan DeForest from Redeemer Evangelical Lutheran Church here in Chico, and we are glad you listened to this sermon on KKXX.
If you enjoyed today's message, please let us know by calling the church, 530-342-6085. Again, that's 530-342-6085. Also, you can find us online at www.redeemerchico.org. Thank you again for listening today, and I hope that you will join us each Saturday and Sunday at 1 p.m. for more sermons from Redeemer Evangelical Lutheran Church. The Lord bless you and keep you in Christ, our Savior and Redeemer.

Now we continue reading from the first chapter of 1 Timothy, beginning with verse 12. I thank Christ Jesus our Lord, who has strengthened me, because he considered me faithful, putting me into service, even though I was formerly a blasphemer and a persecutor and a violent aggressor. Yet I was shown mercy because I acted ignorantly in unbelief. And the grace of our Lord was more than abundant with the faith and love which are found in Christ Jesus. It is a trustworthy statement, deserving full acceptance, that Christ Jesus came into the world to save sinners, among whom I am foremost of all. Yet for this reason I found mercy, so that in me as the foremost, Jesus Christ might demonstrate his perfect patience as an example for those who would believe in him for eternal life. Now to the King eternal, immortal, invisible, the only God, be honor and glory forever and ever. Amen. This command I entrust to you, Timothy, my son, in accordance with the prophecies previously made concerning you, that by them you fight the good fight, keeping faith and a good conscience, which some have rejected and suffered shipwreck in regard to their faith. Among these are Hymenaeus and Alexander, whom I have handed over to Satan, so that they will be taught not to blaspheme.

0: 1 Timothy chapter 2. First of all, then, I urge that entreaties and prayers, petitions and thanksgivings be made on behalf of all men, for kings and all who are in authority, so that we may lead a tranquil and quiet life in all godliness and dignity. This is good and acceptable in the sight of God our Savior, who desires all men to be saved and to come to the knowledge of the truth. For there is one God, and one mediator also between God and men, the man Christ Jesus, who gave himself as a ransom for all, the testimony given at the proper time. For this I was appointed a preacher and an apostle. I'm telling the truth, I'm not lying, as a teacher of the Gentiles in faith and truth. Therefore, I want the men in every place to pray, lifting up holy hands, without wrath and dissension. Likewise, I want women to adorn themselves with proper clothing, modestly and discreetly, not with braided hair and gold or pearls or costly garments, but rather by means of good works, as is proper for women making a claim to godliness. A woman must quietly receive instruction with entire submissiveness. But I do not allow a woman to teach or exercise authority over a man, but to remain quiet. For it was Adam who was first created, and then Eve. And it was not Adam who was deceived, but the woman being deceived fell into transgression. But women will be preserved through the bearing of children, if they continue in faith and love and sanctity with self-restraint. We will continue this reading from the Bible, if the Lord wills it, next time. This is The Word, simply reading from the Scriptures without comment. And I'm Nicholas Hope.
1: We humans believe in barter, bribery, and bargaining, swapping, trading, compromising, and negotiating. God believes in giving. What's in your heart is much more important than what's in your wallet. Pastor Ken Klaus describes the real riches that are yours in Christ. It's Archives August, today on the Lutheran Hour. I'm Mark Eicher, and today we revisit a classic message from Dr. Ken Klaus. Later, Lutheran Hour speaker Michael Ziegler and Dr. David Schmidt discuss how Jesus' parables help us to better understand who God is. Pastor Ken Klaus was Lutheran Hour speaker from 2002 to 2010. He was known for his storytelling and illustrations. Today's message was originally aired in August 2007. Now, here is Pastor Klaus.
2: Christ is risen. He is risen indeed. Because these words are true this day, every day, Christians give thanks for the redemption riches which are theirs in Jesus. We join with the hymn writer and say, let us all with gladsome voice praise the God of heaven, who to bid our hearts rejoice his own Son hath given. We acknowledge what he has done with the words, to this vale of tears he comes here to serve in sadness, that with him in heaven's fair homes we may reign in gladness. By faith, believers know, we are rich, for he was poor. Is not this a wonder? Therefore, praise God evermore, here, on earth, and yonder. Here, on earth, and yonder. Jesus is our riches, which are real. Amen. In an attempt to make sure his membership knew something about the faith they were professing, a pastor made it his practice to give a basic Bible knowledge test to anyone requesting membership at his church. Unfortunately, on the very morning such an interview was to take place, the pastor came down with the flu. Since his leaders had sat through a number of these interviews and they remembered most of the questions which their pastor normally asked, they decided to proceed pastorless with the process. One of the leaders asked the potential member, what part of the Bible do you like best? The man replied, the book of parables. Unfortunately, the leaders of the church didn't know there was no book of parables in the Bible. That's why, in ignorance, they asked the next logical question. And, sir, can you tell us your favorite parable? The man hesitated, cleared his throat, and slowly began. My favorite parable is... And it came to pass in those days, an Amalekite went down from Jerusalem to Jericho and fell among thieves where the thorns grew up and choked the man. And the Samaritan went on into the wilderness for 40 days and 40 nights until he came upon Mary and Martha, who said, He stinketh, and he gave them 40 pieces of silver. And having stood in the fiery furnace, he got into his chariot and drove along stony ground, which brought forth 10,000-fold. This he did until he came across a man who said, Why do your disciples eat on the Sabbath? Won't you come in and eat with me? But he answered the man not, for he had recently bought a field and taken a wife who was along the highways and the byways of Jerusalem. It was there, in that city where sinning was great, he met Queen Jezebel, who sat on the ledge of a window. To one of her servants he gave 10 talents, and to another he gave 5 talents, and to another servant he gave the command, Throw her down. And the servant did as he had been ordered. And the servant threw the queen down 70 times 7. And the falling of that queen was great, and the fragments which they picked up from her falling filled 12 baskets full. Before I go any further in this message, I need to tell all the Lutheran Hour listeners that this nonsensical parable is not found in the Bible. Yes, there are a lot of words which sound like they come from the Bible, but nothing like that story appears in Holy Writ. You should also know that I'm not trying to poke fun at church leaders. I'm not. Over the years, I've met non-clergy men and women who knew the Bible far better than I. No, all I'm trying to say with that story is sometimes people may not know the Bible as well as they think they do. As proof, let me give you an example. Here are 6 commonly known statements which many people believe are found in Scripture. Can you tell me which one is not found in the Bible? Ready? Here we go. Statement number 1. Cleanliness is next to godliness. Is that found in the Bible? How about number 2? God helps those who help themselves. Here's 3. Confession is good for the soul. 4. We are as prone to sin as sparks fly upward. 5 reads, honesty is the best policy. The last of the expressions is, money is the root of all evil. Did you figure it out? Were you able to identify which of those common expressions is not found in the Bible? If you said none of these ideas is in God's inspired word, including the one about money being the root of all evil, you would have been right. The truth is, many of us don't know as much about the Bible as we think we do. That is especially the case when it comes to what God and our Savior had to say about money and stuff, which is why I'd like to speak to you this morning about money and stuff. That's right, this message is about money and stuff and what Jesus had to say about them. I'm relatively sure that what I'm going to say isn't what you expect me to say. I'm relatively sure of that because I'm relatively sure you don't know what Jesus said about such things. In recent months, I've heard a great many TV and radio preachers use a big percentage of their airtime selling holy handkerchiefs, inspirational incense, anointing olive oil, and sacred soil taken from the streets of Jerusalem. Like a broken record, they repeatedly tell their listeners that if they send in a suggested donation, those supporters will receive the spiritual equivalent of a rabbit's foot, which they can use to compel God to give them money and stuff. There are other preachers who refuse to hand out such holy hardware. They tell our listeners to sow a seed offering and submit a substantial donation to support their ministry. Many do so, believing that such an act of devotion will obligate God to help them win the lottery, pull their business out of debt, give them true love, grant their children good dental checkups, and reward their bribery of the divinity with any other thing they might imagine. What foolishness! God has no need of our money and stuff. In the book of Psalms, God says, I have no need of a bull from your stall or of goats from your pens, for every animal of the forest is mine, and the creatures of the field are mine, the world is mine, and all that is in it. Do we need to bribe God to get his attention? St. Paul tells us God did not spare his own son, but gave him up for all of us. How will he not also with him graciously give us all things? Jesus himself says, if you then who are evil know how to give good gifts to your children, how much more will the Heavenly Father give the Holy Spirit to those who ask him? Scripture is plain. God thinks differently, he works differently than we do. We operate under the principle, you scratch my back, and I'll scratch yours. We believe in order to get something, you've got to give something. Bosses tell their employees, if you want a paycheck, you need to give a day's worth of work. Parents tell their children, if you expect an allowance, you've got to do your chores. Spouses inform their mates, we can go to visit your family for Thanksgiving, but only if we go to my family for Christmas. We humans believe in barter, bribery, and bargaining, swapping, trading, compromising, and negotiating. God believes in giving. When Adam and Eve sinned, God gave them his promise of a redeemer who would carry their sins. When Abraham was childless in his old age, God gave the patriarch a son. When the children of Israel were in slavery, God gave them a land flowing with milk and honey. When the world lay dying and dead in sin, when we were condemned, unloved, homeless, God sent forth his son, born of a woman, born under the law, to redeem those who were under the law, so that we might receive adoption as sons. The wages of sin is death, but the gift of God is eternal life, which comes to us through our Lord Jesus Christ. That's right. So we might not perish, God gave us a gift. So we might have everlasting life, God gave us the gift of his only son. The Lord doesn't need our money and stuff, but he does want us. He wants a faith response from those who have been delivered from the conviction and damnation of sin. For Jesus' substitution and sacrifice, God wants our hearts, our worship, our thanks. If you doubt me, listen to Jesus. He said it clearly when he spoke to a woman by the side of a Samaritan well. The hour is coming, and is now here, when the true worshipers will worship the Father in spirit and truth, for the Father is seeking such people to worship him. God is spirit, and those who worship him must worship in spirit and truth. Sadly, humans who make it a regular practice to lie to themselves think Jesus must be doing the same when he says, God wants your soul, not your stuff. Now, don't get all upset when I say we lie to ourselves. We do. For example, if you ask someone, what is more important, your family or your job? Those individuals will, almost without hesitation, reply, family. But the truth is, most people seem to work harder at their jobs, seem to care more about their jobs, and derive greater pride from their jobs than they do their families. You tell me, which is more important? Ask a person what is a higher priority, reading the Bible or watching TV. Although most religious people will say reading the Bible is more important, that's probably not where they put their time. Inquire of any random audience what is more important, your soul or your stuff. They'll readily reply, my soul. That's what they say. But how many of those folks who dedicate endless time and resources to fixing up their houses will spend a half a minute thinking about their eternal home? You see what I'm saying? We lie to ourselves about the importance of money and stuff. Lying about our priorities is a human habit which Jesus says can be pretty dangerous. That's the point Jesus tried to make to a fellow whose story is told in the 14th chapter of the Gospel of Luke. The chapter begins with the Savior speaking to his followers about hypocrisy, hell, and how to be a witnessing disciple. That's when somebody from the crowd called out a request. Well, not a request, really. The man made a demand. He said, Teacher, get my brother to divide my inheritance with me. Sounds like a reasonable appeal, doesn't it? Of course it does. But let me ask, do you hear, and anything the man says, any expression of grief, any bit of mourning at the death of his parents? you hear him asking about their eternal destinies or how he might be sure he can get to heaven when it's time to die? Do you hear the man express any concern of how the sad news of their parents' passing might be affecting his brother? None of those thoughts, those feelings, are there, are they? They're not there because the man was sick, having contracted a terminal case of affluenza, where his heart and mind were centered on, controlled, and commanded by a desire to get his share of the money and stuff he felt was coming to him. The unnamed man wanted his money and stuff. Indeed, he probably would like to have been given a bit more than the money and stuff which law said would be coming to him. The man wanted his money and stuff, and he wanted Jesus to give the command to dole out the money and distribute the stuff. And that's when Jesus told the story. If you're among those who think Jesus never talked about money and stuff, you need to hear the story, which has come to be known as the parable of the rich fool. The main character of the story is called a fool not because he was a stupid man. Indeed, he had made a success of himself by making some pretty shrewd moves. A first-rate farmer, the man had bought the right seed and had planted that seed at the right moment. He had fertilized when his fields needed to be fertilized. If they had had pesticides, fungicides, and weed killers back then, he would have applied them at the right time as well. The man sold his crop when the market was at its highest and had bought land when it was at its lowest. The man was good at what he did. And because he was good, he had a lot of money and stuff. Sure, his crops had been blessed by rain, and he had been given a suitable number of sunny days, but he didn't worry much about those variables. The man's confidence was in himself, his wisdom, his consistent and successful accomplishments, the money he had managed to accumulate, the stuff he had stored in his barns. Confident in himself, the man had no reason to think things would ever be different. But, at least according to the story Jesus told, things got different. The year finally came when the man wasn't going to bring in a good crop. He was going to be blessed with a bumper crop, a once-in-a-lifetime crop, the kind of crop that other farmers could only dream of. Doing some mental calculations, the first-class farmer realized he had too much crop and too little storage. Being the shrewd businessman that he was, the farmer realized, well, I've got a problem here, but it's the kind of good problem which is easily fixed. He said, I'm going to tear down my small barns and build bigger barns, barns big enough to store all my grain, my goods, my stuff. Then when everything is done, I'm going to say to myself, congratulations, self. You've all the money and all the stuff you're ever going to need. It's time to kick back, relax, to eat, to drink, and be merry. Now, if this was a made-up fairy tale, an animated cartoon, the man's story would have ended with the words scrolling across the screen. That's what he did, and he lived happily ever after. But this story isn't a fairy tale, and the man didn't live happily or unhappily ever after. Jesus finished the story of the rich fool and made his point about money and stuff with this ending. God said to the first great farmer, fool, this night your soul is required of you, and the things you have prepared, whose will they be? The man wasn't a fool because he was smart or because he was rich. He was a fool because he thought being smart, making money, and getting stuff was the beginning, middle, and end of life. It's a thought which sounds great until death, like a wet blanket, shuts it down. Of course, you might say, Pastor, that's a story, a parable. You and I both know things don't actually happen that way. Really? Several years ago, construction workers were laying a foundation for a building outside the ancient city of Pompeii. There they found the corpse of a woman who appears to have been overcome by the rain of ash which fell from the eruption of Mount Vesuvius in 79 AD. In the woman's skeletal hands were jewels, perfectly preserved gems. She still held on to the jewels when death grabbed hold of her. She learned the time will come when money and stuff doesn't do the job. Was Jesus' parable a mere story? Years ago, I read a narrative told by the chief accountant of one of the wealthiest men who ever lived, John D. Rockefeller Sr. Mr. Rockefeller was a very smart, shrewd fellow. You can get some idea of his attitude toward money and stuff from a little anecdote which is supposed to have happened. When someone asked him, "How much money is enough money?" John D. is said to have replied, "Just a little bit more." Well, this rich Rockefeller fellow, like all of us, eventually passed away. As his vast estate was being settled, someone inquired of his accountant, "Just how much did he leave behind?" Without a moment's hesitation, the accountant answered, "Everything." That you are someday going to leave everything behind, including your money and stuff, is a truth which cannot be denied. That's why Jesus wants you to know that having money and stuff is okay as long as it doesn't displace God from your heart. That's right, there's nothing wrong with stuff. But don't, not for a moment, think that being rich in money and stuff can be a suitable substitute for being rich in your relationship with the Savior. Don't delude yourself into thinking that whatever you have accumulated here will be with you in heaven or hell. Don't lie to yourself as did the rich fool. Money, my friends, is not the root of all evil. Love of money, love of stuff, love of anything which displaces God, which overshadows the Savior, which overpowers His grace, which overrides His plans and His life-giving intentions for you, is the root, trunk, branches, and leaves of all evil. If you doubt me, read the scripture. Look at your neighbors. Watch tonight's evening news. Take a close look at the rich, the powerful, the famous, and ask, do these who possess everything the world can offer possess anything of permanence? Who can argue that on the day of judgment, fame and fortune, influence and affluence will be forgotten, and having Jesus as your Savior will be everything? This Lord's Day, the Holy Spirit calls you away from the sinful folly of following money, stuff, anything which says it can substitute, supplant, and supersede the Savior, from any lifestyle which says God is deserving of your leftovers. Today, the Holy Spirit encourages you to look at Bethlehem's lowly manger, Calvary's bloodied cross, and the Savior's empty grave. Behold, and believe on God's Son, who took your place under the law so you might have a place in heaven, who resisted Satan's temptations so you might be given divine redemption, who died so you might live, who lives so you might never die. By the Holy Spirit's power, be given faith in Jesus Christ, God's great gift, your gracious Redeemer. This is the truth of Scripture. That is the message of the Lutheran Hour. Having Jesus as your Savior, as your Redeemer, is real riches indeed. Amen.
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3: Thank you, Mark. I am visiting once more with my good friend and teacher, Dr. David Schmidt. Thanks for being here, David.
4: Oh, thank you for inviting me.
3: I've heard it taught that there are two branches or two kinds of teachings in general that Jesus has for us. One is the work of God, the kingdom of God, and then the other category would be our response to God's work.
4: Yeah, that's a distinction that Klaus Westermann made with the parables, and a distinction that Jim Veltz also made with them, right? You have kingdom parables, and I think he calls them piety parables, or, you know, parables about our human response to God's work.
3: This parable, though, is pretty clearly a our response parable. Would you agree with that, the one that we just heard today?
4: Yes, I would, but I do think God's actions are always present, right? And our response is a response to God's action. The last time we did the one with the persistent widow and the unjust judge, right? And so it's a piety parable in that it's about our action of prayer, but our action of prayer is based on our understanding of God and His actions toward us. And so this one, too, is about our actions in regard to wealth. But I think it also has to do with God's actions toward us.
3: Even though we can think of these as two different categories, they're never separated.
4: They're never separated. It's just the emphasis.
3: Why do we have these two categories? And how does this fit with the rest of the narrative of Scripture, the teaching of Scripture, that there's God's action and our response?
4: I mean, God created all things. God has redeemed all things in Christ, and God is bringing all things to their resolution in the new creation. And God is the worker of all things, and so part of the work of Jesus in preaching on parables was to open our eyes to understand who this God is. But once you understand who this God is, you begin to see how that God is using your life, what he's doing for you and what he's doing through you for others in the world. And so I think we're always going to have those two aspects related when you're talking about the spiritual life, because it's a relationship with God and a relationship with others.
3: What is the error that we could fall into if we only focus on God's work and not our response?
4: We will end up having a wonderful, deep, rich, beautiful relationship with a God who loves us and cares for us, but we won't know what to do in this world. We don't have any understanding of our life as God has designed it, our vocations, the things he's called us to do, the ways in which we'd have us treat one another, because it's all about this experience of God's relationship with us through Christ.
3: Well, let's talk about the other error. If we only were to focus or primarily focus on our response, our work, what's the error there?
4: So we will be extremely active, extremely busy. We will be doing all of these wonderful things for the kingdom, but we will be so spiritually exhausted and wonder if God even notices me.
3: Yeah, and you get a picture of God kind of like that unjust judge that we talked
4: right.
3: about, who's aloof, doesn't really care, and maybe we'll do something if we bug him enough, but he's not a loving, watchful father. So Jesus gives these parables, and the teaching is going to meet our need, whatever we need.
4: Right, and in this particular case, the guy forgot he had a soul. And then God comes in at the very end. He's like, oh, tonight your soul, my soul, I've got all this other stuff. What are you talking about, my soul? Your soul is required of you. Right, and who's going to get all that stuff?
3: Don't forget you have a soul.
4: Right, yes.
3: Yeah, and you've got stuff to do good things with.
4: Correct.
3: And don't forget that either.
4: Right.
3: Amen.

0: Your kingdom, O God, is my glorious treasure. Sung by the Christus Chorus of Concordia University, St. Paul, Minnesota. Now Dr. Ziegler leads us in praying the Lord's Prayer.
1: Lord Jesus, remember us in your kingdom and teach us to pray. Our Father who art in heaven, hallowed be thy name. Thy kingdom come, thy will be done on earth as it is in heaven. Give us this day our daily bread, and forgive us our trespasses, as we forgive those who trespass against us. And lead us not into temptation, but deliver us from evil. For thine is the kingdom, and the power, and the glory forever and ever. Amen. Receive the blessing of the Lord. The Lord bless you and keep you. The Lord make his face shine on you and be gracious to you. The Lord look upon you with his favor and give you peace. Amen.
0: Jesus is the priceless treasure we do not deserve and cannot earn. His forgiving love is God's gift to us through faith. The Lutheran Hour is made possible through the ongoing support of faithful listeners like you. 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Next week, Archives August concludes with a classic message from Dr. Dale Meyer. I'm Mark Eicher. This has been a presentation of Lutheran Hour Ministries.

0: This is Pastor Brennan DeForest at Redeemer Evangelical Lutheran Church in Chico, California. We are a congregation of the Lutheran Church Missouri Synod, and we are glad you have listened to the Lutheran Hour.
1: And I am Pastor Brennan Merrick at Our Savior Lutheran Church in Paradise, California. We are also a congregation of the Lutheran Church Missouri Synod, and we are glad that you have listened to the Lutheran Hour.
0: Redeemer Evangelical Lutheran Church of Chico is located at 750 Moss Avenue at the corner of Hawthorne Avenue. We welcome you to our divine service each Sunday at 10 o'clock a.m., Bible study for all ages before then at 8:45 a.m.
1: We welcome you to our divine service each Sunday at 10 a.m., Bible study for all ages is at 8:45.
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1: 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Amen.
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4: SRN News, I'm Mary Rose. The United States is imposing 50% tariffs on $20 billion worth of Canadian products.
5: Canada says it will immediately retaliate after the U.S. imposed 50% tariffs on $20 billion worth of Canadian products. Last-ditch negotiations between the U.S. and Canada failed to resolve the latest strain in relations between the historic allies. Prime Minister Mark Carney says in a statement, Canada will match those tariffs dollar for dollar to protect our workers and businesses. Canada wanted concessions on tariffs on steel, aluminum, autos, and lumber that a senior Trump administration official said Washington was not willing to provide. Donna Warder, Washington.
4: The Pentagon says at least 757 service members have been wounded since the war began. Against Iran.
6: More than 580 are Army soldiers. The total injured also include 86 sailors, 64 airmen, and 19 Marines. While many of the casualties are categorized as having occurred during Operation Epic Fury, the Pentagon has created a new category for wounded troops, saying that Operation Epic Fury has concluded. The Pentagon and U.S. Central Command have offered almost no details on how the injuries occurred. However, officials say that the vast majority of those injuries are traumatic brain injuries. I'm Lisa Dwyer.
4: New CDC figures highlighted by the Trump White House show a sharp decline in overdose deaths in 2025. Supporters say the numbers prove President Trump's border and cartel crackdown is saving lives. Synthetic opioid deaths fell 22% from nearly 49,000 in 2024 to about 38,000 in 2025. This is SRN News.
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8: With a Wall Street Business Report, I'm Bob Agnew. Back to his roots, Vice President J.D. Vance today speaking at the very factory featured in his famous book, Hillbilly Elegy, where his own family had some deep ties.
9: Papaw was a welder in this place for 40 years, and today his grandson stands here as the Vice President of these United States. It's an amazing thing.
8: And just the kind of people and the kind of work that Vance says will make the U.S. economy great again.
9: The future of America, the future of the United States, the future of our homes and communities is going to be built right here in Middletown, Ohio.
8: The premier of a Canadian province launched a blistering attack on the Trump White House. He's urging Canada to keep fighting rather than make any concessions to the U.S. to avoid President Trump's threatened 50% tariffs. A booming session on Wall Street at the closing bell. The Dow was up by 477 points. For the Wall Street Business Report, I'm Bob Agnew.
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1: 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I'm Eric G. Thanks for joining me today. I'm a Comcast Xfinity customer, and on Tuesday, I noticed on the 18th here, this was super cool. About 4 days ago, Comcast rolled out something called the Xfinity Shield, and you may have seen it go by, and this is interesting. They said that the typical Xfinity customer has 36 devices connected to their Wi-Fi. By the time you go thermostat, doorbells, TVs, kid tablet, garage opener, robot vacuum, all that stuff starts to add up. But one of the things that I love about this is they have CyberSecure, which is their threat filtering at the gateway instead of on each device. So Comcast says they block an average of 30 million threats a day across the network. They've also got Wi-Fi motion, which is motion detection with no cameras or sensors. The gateway watches for disruptions in the radio signal between itself and the connected devices, and you can opt in. I think that's great because if you were trying to take care of a loved one, for instance, like my mom, who's 90 years old, I could see if she's moving around in the house. So you've got new family settings, profiles by person, screen time, device limits, pause Wi-Fi, everything for your kids. That is perfect. And so it's got also three modes in the app: home watch, away watch, and dark watch for home, away, and asleep. So they're blocking those threats before it even gets to your house. So it's at the router, which I think is super cool. So this is all stuff that's great. If you're a Comcast Xfinity customer, just take a look on your app. You'll find it all right there. I think this is going to be a really new, great way to keep your home secure. And then if you want to add cameras or things like that to the outside of their house, you can do that in there. Super inexpensive. Great things from Comcast Xfinity. So take a look. This is coming with all their stuff out there. So if you've got the right router, make sure you've got the latest out there. Reach out to them and find out if you've got the latest one. And take a look on your app. You can find out more about that. So hats off to Comcast Xfinity for what they're doing there. I think it's super cool. And anytime that you can get a free security upgrade, that's smart tech. Our homes have gotten so incredibly smart about the threats that come in through the front door and the router. They're also completely stupid about the one threat that's from inside your house 24 hours a day. And it's easy to make this worse without knowing it. So that's the show today. The mistakes you're making with your indoor air quality. And I'm going to start with two switches you already own and paid for that odds are you're not even using them correctly. So let's talk about that ventilation you already own, but you never turn on. This is for the people out there that are cooking on their cooktop. They've got either the range top that they've got there, the slide-in range, or they've got a cooktop by themselves, and they're cooking. It doesn't matter if it's electric, induction, gas. This has to be vented outside. There's no ifs, ands, or buts about it. It's funny if you think about it. Somebody will spend $400 on a water filter for a faucet they use twice a day and then breathe about 3,000 gallons of air in the same house without giving it a second of thought. So we've got this idea baked into the house as a safe zone. It's just human nature. Outside is where the pollution is. Inside is where you go away from it. And many times, that's backwards. And the EPA has been saying it's backwards for 30 years. It's pretty common to see in your indoor air quality to have it 2 to 5 times higher than what is outside with the air quality. So we spend a ton of time in our homes. So we want to see how great we can make that indoor air quality so we can be healthier and breathe a little bit easier. There are a lot of things in your home that you really can't sense at all. Radon, carbon monoxide, nitrogen dioxide, off a gas range, and of course, all the PM2.5, which is your fine particulate matters. Now flip it, the things you can smell. Maybe it's that new cabin smell, new car smell, the plug-in in the hallway. That smell is always a pollutant. You're detecting VOCs with your nose and calling it fresh. So this is going to come back a little later in the show, but a smell tells you that something is being emitted. It does not tell you what, and it doesn't tell you how much, and it doesn't tell you how long. So a strong smell can mean a harmless compound clearing out in a day. No smell can mean radon at 4 picocuries for 20 years. Here's a great way to think about it. Your nose is a smoke alarm with no volume control or no off switch. Radon test kit is $15. CO alums at every level. There's not excuses for this. This is just basic safety. Now, the mistake number two is you're cooking on the stovetop without a hood running. In a lot of homes, this is the single largest source of fine particulate and nitrogen dioxide in the entire house. Bigger than anything you're going to buy a machine to fix. So here's the basic rule for everybody. Every time the stovetop is on, the hood is on. Not just for the smoky stuff, not just when something's searing, boiling water, simmering sauce, every time. And this is not a gas versus electric thing. Gas adds combustion byproducts on top of it, little NO2, CO, unburned methane, but the cooking itself throws PM2.5 regardless of what's making the heat. Hot oil or browning food produce, ultrafine particles on any range in America, period. So turn it on before you start, leave it running 10 minutes after you're done, and the particulate don't stop the second you kill the burner. So just think about that. That's a safe way to do it. And use the back burners more because that hood capture up there is going to work better towards the back than it will be the front. So if you can do the big cooking on the back, it will clear out the air better. And that's why I don't like the microwave hood.

building code requires to have some kind of timer on that. The steam isn't the problem. The steam is the fuel. Humidity feeds mold in the wall cavity, dust mites in the mattress. And I tell you what, the dust mites are the number one indoor allergen in most American homes. So I like to see that fan run 20, 25 minutes after the shower or bath is over, minimum. The longer in a small bathroom or in a cold climate house where the walls run cool. Turning out when you walk out is the most common ventilation mistake I see, and it's one that eventually becomes a repair invoice instead of an indoor air quality problem. The fix is $30. If you've got an older home that doesn't have a countdown timer switch, set it, walk away, handles itself. If you do one thing off this segment, make that switch. Now, you can also add humidity sensors instead, so there's a lot of different ways to do this. You just want to make sure it's going to run for as long as it needs to after you leave the room. Now, in the kitchen, you just got to make sure that fan is ducted all the way to the outside. It's not dumping in the attic, so it needs to go into a vent that goes all the way out through the roof or all the way out through the sidewall. Either way, it's got to go all the way outside. If it's going in the attic, you got a mold farm going up there, and that's going to put all that grease, all that chemicals and everything else, and that's going to create a fire hazard, because the last thing you need is for that fan to be going to have a fire on the cooktop and a flamethrower going up there where it's pushing that into a whole greasy attic space. So take your time, use your ventilation, use it right, and it's going to make your indoor air quality so much better. Now, if you've got a new house, here's one thing here. Big fans, like if you've got a 48-inch range and you've got a big 1200 CFM hood, you need to make sure you have makeup air, because if it's taking 1200 CFM out, you need to be make sure that your HVAC person has got a plan to put in 1200 CFN back into the house so you don't have a vacuum. So the tighter the house, the more issue that is, because the last thing you want is it to be pulling carbon monoxide in from a gas water heater or a gas furnace. That becomes a dangerous hazard. So make sure you got the right makeup air going. All right, when we come back, we're going to be diving into more things that are going to help you out and make your house inside a little more healthier. We'll do that just as soon as Around the House returns. Don't change that dial.

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1: Welcome back to the Around the House Show. I'm Eric G. Thanks for tuning in today. We've been talking about indoor air quality this hour and some of the mistakes that people commonly make while trying to get their air cleaner inside the house. And, you know, right now across the West with wildfires and some of the other issues that I think we're going to have for the coming months, looking at our long-term weather forecast here, I see smoke coming out of the Pacific Northwest probably into October or November. So I think we still have a lot of fire season going because I don't see any big rain on the forecast. And a lot of the weather people I'm chatting with say it could be so dry this year that it could go into, getting towards the holidays. So we'll see what happens. I hope that's not the case. I hope they're wrong, but this is going to be a big thing to talk about. So during COVID, here's one of the mistakes that I've seen people make. You bought something that makes ozone. So when you're out there looking at an air cleaner, I love cleaning the air. I like filtration. I do like HEPA filters. But here's the interesting thing. Watch for the vocabulary. Activated oxygen, energized air, super oxygen. It's usually ozone. And ozone is a lung irritant. It's the thing they issue outdoor air quality alerts about. So the what I call evil California Air Resource Board, I'm not a fan of those guys, but they did regulate indoor ozone generators sold as air cleaners because of this. So they weren't wrong on this. I have a lot of issues with them, but this is one of the things that they got right. So some ionizing or photocatalytic units have been shown to generate other byproducts, formaldehyde, ultrafine particles, as part of the, air quotes, cleaning. If ozone is part of how it works, it's out. Make sure you look for a CARB certification. Now, the next big mistake that I see, people will take the highest MERV, M-E-R-V filter you can find into a system, and it just doesn't have enough room to breathe. So here's the thing. Every single HVAC system out there, whether it's a heat pump, whether it's a, you know, gas furnace, whether it's an air conditioning, it's all designed for airflow. And you have to get the right filter for that system because static pressure is important. So if somebody puts in a MERV 16 in a slot designed for a MERV 8, static pressure climbs, airflow drops, the blower strains. If it's AC, that coil can freeze, or the heat exchanger runs hotter than designed. But let's hit this really importantly right here. High MERV is not bad. You can't go with that either. So the problem isn't the MERV number, it's the surface area and how much air is going to flow through it. A 1-inch filter has very little media in it. So filtering harder means choking harder. And that's the actual constraint. So many times you want a larger filter that's maybe 4-inch. So you've got these big pleats in it. So it gives you more media for it to go through in surface area, which gets you better filtration and then a lower pressure drop than the 1-inch high MERV panel. So this is basic physics here, but you don't want to hurt your machine. So you got to be really careful. So these things need to be designed out correctly for your system. So here's what I would do when they come out and do your, you know, twice a year or once a year service, have a good solid discussion with your HVAC tech and find out what's the best one to use there with the airflow. And if there's a modification they can do to put a better filter in it, many times there is. So you can take a look at that and see what they can do. They might have to put another, you know, box in there and take out the 1-inch one and put in like an April Air or something like that. Totally can be done. So depending on the system, depending on the space, they're going to be the ones that are going to say, yeah, we can do it, or no, not going to do it. So it can be a great setup for your home. So a great filter and a leaky filter rack does almost nothing too. So make sure that that rack in there, when you sled the filter in, it fits tight. There's no leaks around it. So many filters out there that I've seen, especially the cheap ones where the 1-inch goes in there, they barely fit in there, or they kind of taco in there, or there's a gap in the back. That's not good. Those are the things that can really let the dirt, dust, and it's going to keep everything dirty inside the unit. So these are things that you got to be careful with. Next one here. This is one of the big misconceptions. You're counting on your houseplants. So this traces back to when I was in high school in 1989, where they did a NASA study done in sealed chambers, not your house. So they looked at this again in 2019 and what it would take to match the air exchange a normal building already gives you. And the number of plants required per square meter was absurd. Orders of magnitude past what anybody would have in a living room. So keep the plants. They're great. They're not the air cleaner you're looking for. So here's the thing. On a day when you've checked the outdoor air, it's clean. Go back to segment one. We talked about checking that first. Cracking the window for 10 minutes outperforms your entire plant shelf. On a smoky day, obviously it won't, but neither will the plants. Now, the next one here is an important one here, too. You bought the box art instead of the spec sheet. HEPA type, HEPA style, removes 99% of particles. All these crazy marketing phrases. They're not standards. True HEPA means 99.97% at 0.3 microns. If the packaging doesn't say it, it probably isn't. The word matters less than the number. CADR, clean air delivery rate, tells you whether the unit can turn over the room that you put it in. AHAM's rough guide, DR, around 2/3 of the room's square footage. So you need to get the air filter sized for the room that it's going in. Don't use the max. Go for that 2/3 of the square footage. A true HEPA unit that's undersized for the room is expensive white noise because you need it to do the job. Now, mistake number 9 is a big one right here. You're adding to the load and calling it cleaning. This is one of my biggest pet peeves out there, and you've heard me talk about it before. If you've listened to the show for a while, air fresheners, plug-ins, diffusers, they don't remove anything, they add. Fragrance compounds can react with ozone in the air, produce formaldehyde, and ultrafine particles as a result. You're running a small chemistry experience in your hallway. Unscented often means a masking fragrance was added to cover the base smell. Fragrance-free is the phrase you actually want. Same conversation applies to candles. Nobody wants to hear it. Still true. And that is a battle in my house. I love candles. But I tell you what, that is something that can add so much indoor air pollution. This is where I say get any kind of an air quality monitor. You can buy them off like Amazon or wherever, $35 to $100. Usually the better ones are towards $100. And then you can see exactly what it is and monitor that inside your house. That way you'll have a much better idea of what's going on. So then you can say, oh, wow, here's my problems. And wow, look what happens when I light a candle. Oh, look what happens when I don't use my vent hood. These are things that you can learn and go, okay, I see the difference. All right, guys, when we come back, more about indoor air quality. And then we're going to be talking about a new kind of carpet that is allergy-free and can actually kind of clean itself. We'll talk about that just as soon as Around the House returns. Don't change that dial.
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4: Our neighborhood architectural committee had left us a notice letting us know that our paint was peeling and that we needed to do something about it within 30 days. Needless to say, we were up on ladders a few weeks later, and the more I scraped, the more the paint peeled, and the more I realized that we really did need to do some repairs. Instead of being frustrated, I was thankful that they were willing to take the time and let us know that we needed to do some maintenance. And then I thought to myself, you know, it's when I'm willing to let God and my girlfriends get up close and personal that they see things in my life that need repair. Maybe it's my attitude towards my husband or my impatience with my kids. And I just realized that I'm thankful that I've got a Lord and a Savior and good girlfriends around me that are willing to speak into my life and let me know when they see areas of my life that need some repair.
3: The Tierney Diaries with Christian author and conference speaker Renee Swope from Biblica at Biblica.com. 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
1: Welcome back to the Around the House Show. I'm Eric G. Thanks for joining me today. We've been talking indoor air quality and some of the mistakes that people make out there with it. And I wanted to talk about this one because we're going to be talking with Mohawk Carpeting here in a minute because they've got a new product out, which I think is brilliant. But here's the thing that we see out there. I think everybody's heard it. Kids got asthma, somebody's got allergies. Pull the carpet, put it in hard surface. The doctors say it, the in-laws say it, the internet says it. So we got Mohawk coming up. They've got a new carpet product here, so I don't want to step on what he's going to say here. And they're not a sponsor. I just heard something, and I've got bad allergies. So when I see them come out with a new product, it gets my attention. So here's one of the things that I see, and I'm going to call this mistake number 10 on our list. Ripping out the carpet is your first move instead of the last. So we all know that in the past, carpet has held allergens, dust mite debris, dander, pollen off your shoes. Nobody disputes that. But here's what gets skipped. Holding it is still not the same as you breathing it. Carpet works as a catch. It pulls down particulate down out of the breathing zone and holds it in the fiber. Hard surfaces don't hold anything. Every footstep, every dog running through, the last time the furnace kicks on, whatever. That same material goes back up in the air and gets right back up in your face again. So the number that matters isn't how much allergens is in the floor. It's how much is in the 3 feet off the ground, really. But that catches only half of it, and it's a real question. Catching it helps if you can get it back out. And there's the release there. Catch and release. That's the important part. And this is where having a great vacuum is the key. And you want something that's going to work well. And this is where you need to get a good one. So I have a Roborock robotic vacuum that is designed for thick carpet. Now, the whole vacuum industry out there, robotic vacuum industry, is getting ready to get thrown upside down. We'll see what happens. Last week, they turned around and said, the is in the State Department. They turned around and said, hey, no new robot vacuums are coming in. New models are coming in. No new models are coming in until they're made in the U.S. Most of the robot companies are made overseas. So the company that I have, Roborock, they're going to have an issue with new models. I love mine. I've used them for years. It really has helped keep my house very clean and really cut down on my PM2.5. So there's the question. Getting a good robot vacuum cleaner and then having that really good vacuum like an Oreck or even the Dysons to some extent, but you want something that is going to clean, something that's got a HEPA filter that doesn't kick the particulate back out of there, that's really where you need to work with. And then every 12, 18 months, come in and have a professional clean it. Never go to the home improvement store and rent them. Sorry, home improvement stores. That's where you run into problems. So you want to make sure that you bring a professional in for just a good old warm water extraction. Come in, get it out. Because I tell you what, every time that you bring in that the handheld unit that you get off Amazon or you rent the one from the grocery store, those tend to not get the water out. You can get mold and mildew going. And of course, you've always loaded a bunch of soap in there because it never seems to get it out. So the amount of soap in there is going to be crazy. And make sure and let your carpet cleaner, if you haven't had this done before, make sure and let them know, hey, there could be a lot of suds in this. That way they can keep that knocked down. But keeping that clean is key. Now, here's the other part. You can overclean carpet too. You can wash it down. You can keep it wet. You can do stuff. You want to get it wet and you want to get it as dry as you can. So depending on what you've got going, if you've washed it two or three times in a year, whew, you are extracting the life out of that carpet. So be careful. Now, for the last probably 15 years, getting close to 20, I don't know when they came out with it, but I've always used the Smart Strand carpet because you really can't hurt that stuff. Not easily. Now, pets, of course, you tear, rip, whatever. That's one whole story. But a lot of that stuff is so stain resistant. The first one, you'll hear me talk about it here in our interview, but the first one I ever saw when they came out with a marketing campaign is they put this crazy rhinoceros pen. They put white carpet in a rhinoceros pen, turned it black, and then extracted it out with hot water. Looked like brand new carpet. Now, I wasn't there to smell it, but they did cut up that carpet and send it out to dealers. And it was a cool little trick, but it told the story. So all carpet is not equal. And then the other thing to think about when you're dealing with carpet is what's the pad that you're putting underneath it? What does the manufacturer say? Are you going to put a carpet pad that is sealed? So if you have a pet stain or something like that, it's not going to soak down into it like a sponge. Or are you going to do one that is a sealed that doesn't let that come through as much? So it's really depending on what you want to do. Now, my last house, I made some mistakes on. Had hardwood downstairs, and then I had a snap lock LVT up top. So it was actually luxury vinyl plank. It was not the tile, but it was the LVP that was up there. That stuff worked pretty good, but I won't ever do it again in a house. It just didn't do what I wanted it to do. And the next time it will be hardwood. But I think now when you're looking at what the price of carpet is, what the hardwood is, you can really think of what material you want and how warm and fuzzy do you want it to be. It was cold getting up in the middle of the night, that cold surface in the bedroom, walking into the bathroom with the heated tile floor. Yeah. Wasn't enjoyable as having carpet. So these are things that you need to think about when you're working in your home and designing it out. So really, a little bit of prevention goes a long way. It's just like I say, and this is something that my friend Caroline Blazowski, America's Healthy Home Expert, got me going on. I tell you what, if you can sit there and take your shoes off every time before you come in the house, like the rest of the world does, you're doing a great job of leaving a lot of that indoor air quality issues of dirt and all the stuff you've walked in back outside. So there's the key right there. All right, guys, let's jump out to Joe Saman. He is from Mohawk Carpet, and he's got a great announcement for us. 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
5: Eric, thanks for having me. 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
5: 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It's a built-in probiotic technology that helps reduce common household allergens like dust mites and pet dander and pollen, et cetera.
1: Man, that is huge because we saw this big trend of people going into kind of the LVP flooring, the snap together stuff, getting away from carpets. And this is a great reason to get back into it again, to bring that back, because SmartStrand already, before this, what, in my opinion at least, was the most durable carpet out there. And now this technology is amazing. How does it work?
5: The simplest explanation is that Pureeze uses a built-in probiotic technology. So you think about it, these are naturally derived non-GMO probiotics that are integrated into the carpet. Ooh. And so what they do is they help break down common household allergens like dust mite allergens, pet dander, pollen, etc. The important point for homeowners is this. The carpet is not just holding allergens, it's actively working to reduce them. And that's the beauty about this product.
1: Wow, that is cool. And so vacuuming it isn't going to hurt it. The smart shampooing of it isn't going to hurt it. So you've got a product that's not just, oh, it's been treated once. We saw that decades ago. Oh, I'm going to put this treatment on it and then I have to keep doing it. This is something that's actually built into the product.
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7: Welcome to Preparedness Thoughts with John Stephenson. John understands the importance of being prepared. Through rain, rocks, and snow, he has seen it all and survived. He has seen major disasters like Mount St. Helens and how vehicles were stopped in the street from the volcanic ash. Earthquakes, too, including the Loma Prieta earthquake, which felt like it wouldn't stop shaking. People were without electricity and could not hardly buy groceries or gasoline. The homeless lit bonfires in the streets. The Bay Bridge and other freeways were broken. God only knows what will be next.
8: Welcome to Preparedness Thoughts by John Stephenson. In these days, a lot is going on, and some will look around and say, nothing has changed. It is just a lot of bluster. But things will remain as they always have been. But others will say, such and such is going on, and surely big changes will happen. After all, there are wars going on, and famine, and despair, and there are epidemics as well. There are those who say Jesus is returning soon. Some say Jesus is angry. I don't know. Maybe you do. But Jesus is angry at unrepented sin. So let us repent. And that means that we will change our ways and seek to live a holy life. I also see hurt and violence going on, and even death to babies in the womb. Thankfully, God will forgive our sin when we repent, which is to turn from our wicked ways. And you cannot fool God. He knows your heart, and he knows your thoughts. So live faithful to God and love your fellow mankind along the way. There are shortages of food and water and many other good things in life. So this could become a greater reality than we ever could have dreamed, the shortages that are going on. So now is a time for careful wisdom. And we know what could happen in our world, in our life, but we do not know if it will happen. So with so many serious possibilities, we might want to play the what-if game and get prepared to show love and compassion to our neighbor as we examine what could happen. Have your storehouse full of supplies, and those supplies may be desperately needed one day. How good it would be for our effort to save a life. But how very wonderful it would be for our efforts to save a soul from hell. Let us each be prepared to share and to help and to save. May we each think and do what will give glory to God Jesus. Also, may what we do benefit the lives of ourselves, our family, and others. Be wise with your preparedness. Be wise with what you do. This is episode 85.
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0: Welcome back to the Around the House show. To find out more about the show, head to aroundthehouseonline.com. Now let's get back to chatting with Joe Simon from Mohawk Carpet.
1: Wow, that is cool. And so vacuuming it isn't going to hurt it. The smart shampooing of it isn't going to hurt it. So you've got a product that's not just, oh, it's been treated once. We saw that decades ago. Oh, I'm going to put this treatment on it and then I have to keep doing it. This is something that's actually built into the product.
2: It really is. The testing that we've done on this shows that the probiotic are still present and effective after 10 professional hot water extractions. So wow. That means the probiotic is going to live on your carpet and do the things that it's supposed to do for roughly 15 years or so, because we recommend a hot water, professional water extraction, let's call it, once every 18 months to maintain a warranty on your carpet. So 15 years of total life. This is not something that we just put on and it goes off after you clean it or you vacuum it.
1: Man, that is great, because first off, you've got the Smart Strand technology that makes it so easy to keep clean. So if you get a spill, you can literally just get a towel and clean it up and it comes right out of it. But I agree that 18 months or less of cleaning and it's still there, that's the lifetime of a carpet for most people, because usually by the time you get to 15 years, people are like, okay, I'm tired of that. I want something else.
2: Exactly. No, exactly.
1: So, okay, here's the big question, though. We've got all the talk about forever chemicals out there. We've got all that different stuff of off-gassing. Smart Strand's already a pretty clean carpet as far as coming out of the factory before the Pures technology.
2: Exactly. Smart Strand leverages a fiber that is bio-based. So we're already starting with a natural component within the fiber construction. So on top of that, now we're adding a non-GMO probiotic. So a big focus on leveraging what we can do through naturally derived components, let's say.
1: Man, that is so smart. And I love that it's sitting there actively working to keep that clean, because there's so many people out there that have carpets and they love that softness, especially when it comes into bedrooms and living areas. They like the quietness of carpet versus that loud gymnasium feel you get with of the echo of all these hard floors. But people always went, well, my allergies, and I'm a high allergy person. I have to take allergy medication every day. And carpets just weren't the best fit in the past. This is a game changer for many people that want a healthier home or dealing with some kind of an asthma or an allergy.
2: Eric, you're not the only one. There are over 100 million people in the U.S. with allergies. And there's over 28 million people in the U.S. that have asthma. So at the end of the day, it's an issue for a lot of folks. And I would tell homeowners to focus on four things when they're shopping for carpet. Go out there, look for what's comfortable, look for what's cleanable, look for what's durable. And if you have pets, ask questions. At the end of the day, my thing with consumers, go to your retailer, feel the carpet, take off your shoes in the showroom, because this is a surface you're going to live on every day. The second thing you should do is ask what happens when life gets messy. You spill coffee on it, you spill wine on it, you've got kids, you've got pets. Third, ask whether it will still look good years from now, not whether it's just tough. And fourth, if you have pets, make sure the warranty and the performance match the way you actually live. So this is just another element to help solve customer or consumers' unmet needs. And the facts are 100 million people with some form of allergy in the U.S. That's a big number.
1: No kidding. That's a huge number. And as a designer myself, I think the beautiful thing with this too is you could pick out just about any color. You could have pets. You could have a house out in the forest where people are tracking mud in or anything else. And you could get away with a light carpet because the cleanability is there.
2: Exactly. No, exactly. Spot on.
1: And so what drove this decision to create this Pures technology? Was this something that you guys were just checking in with your with your audience, the homeowners and the contractors and the healthy home experts out there?
2: There's always been tension around carpet because people love carpet because it's soft. They want it, particularly in bedroom, because it's warm, it's comfortable, it's sound attenuating. That said, there was a misconception around carpet being bad for you because it really attracts allergens and dander and things of that nature. And that's not necessarily true. It's a filter for these things. Mm-hmm. So the beauty, the engineering challenge that we had in front of us was, how do we help consumers at the end of the day choose between the comfort they want and the confidence in a healthier home without having to give on either fronts? So now we have a product that is comfortable, that is beautiful, that is warm, that is sound attenuating, and it helps make a healthier home.
1: And for those people out there that have chemical sensitivities, that is one of the biggest questions I get with the show, is people going, okay, I'm building a new house, I'm remodeling, what can I do? And to me, this is really one of the smartest things out there with this Purees technology, because I think it's the perfect thing for people that, one, are worried about chemical off-gassing, and if they've got the big dogs or the small dogs or pets or anything else, you got cats running around, whatever it is, you've got a product that's going to hold up to it and keep the house clean.
2: Yep. Yep. And listen, one more thing to add, because we all know hard surface is becoming a greater flooring option in the home today. It used to be where a home was 70% carpet and the rest of it was hard surface. Those numbers have flipped. Mm-hmm. So hard surface today doesn't necessarily capture the particles the same way carpet does. In hard surface, the particles simply sit on top and get kicked back into the air. And yeah, you can vacuum, but they're always going to be suspended there. The beauty about carpet is, again, it works as a filter, but then on top of it, you've got Purees that's taken it one step further, and that's working and doing its thing against the common allergens that are held in the carpet. We didn't want this to be a marketing story. We wanted independent testing to provide our consumers with the confidence that this product actually works and it lasts. So if you look at the data and all the testing that we've done in an independent lab, you're reducing all of these allergens by up to 75% compared to untreated carpet.
1: Wow.
2: So the beauty about this is it works. I'm not telling you it works. I'm letting a third party certified lab tell you that it works. And that certification matters because it's independent and it's science driven. We work very closely with the Allergy Standards Limited in collaboration with the Asthma and Allergy Foundation of America. We sent them the product. They test the product under controlled lab conditions against a very specific standard. And then they came back and said, we have the first carpet to meet the textile flooring standard, ASB 5-03, and people can look it up. Consumers don't have to rely on our marketing. They can look for the certification and they know the product's been tested against the regular standard. And that's what I love about this.
1: Yeah. And you guys started out with a bold product when, I don't know, 15, 20 years ago when SmartStrand came out. That was probably the boldest surface campaign I've ever seen, where they installed it in the, what was it, rhinoceros pen in the New York Zoo. And it was a white carpet. It was black. And then they send a cleaner in, and it was beautiful carpet. So it showed the durability, and now you've got the Purees technology. So that's just a home run, my friend.
2: It is. It is. Again, you get the aesthetics, you get the comfort, you get the beauty of carpet, the warmth of carpet. And now with the whole new technology that helps reduce allergies in the home.
1: So how do people find this stuff? Of course, now people are going, oh, I can put carpet back in my house. This is great. How do they find this?
2: I would tell our consumers and your listeners to go to mohawkflooring.com to see the Smart Strand with Purees styles and read about the certification. And when you visit a local flooring retailer, I would say, ask for Smart Strand with Purees. Ask your retailer. And then retailers can help you match the right style, the right color, the right performance level, and the right level of comfort for your home. It's that simple.
1: Man, that is great. That is just something I think that's just going to change the game for allergens inside people's homes without having to put some expensive system in. And this is just a durable carpet that I think is going to be perfect for everybody. So, Joe, this is great. I appreciate what you've done to get this out in the marketplace, because I think this is really going to make your house that much more healthier and be able to have the warm and comfort of a great carpet inside your home.
2: I appreciate you having me. This was a lot of fun. And hopefully you and I can reconnect at some point again to talk about another new technology that we're bringing to market.
1: Joe, thanks for what you're doing with Mohawk, man. Great carpet, a great story, and it's a healthy one. I appreciate it.
2: Awesome. Thank you, Eric.
1: I'm Eric G, and you've been listening to Around the House.
3: Two of socialism's most famous leaders couldn't sell the system to their own daughters. Stalin's daughter defected to America in 1967. Fidel Castro's daughter escaped Cuba in 1993 and came to America. Think about it. They weren't reading about socialism in a textbook. They grew up with a front row seat to two of the most famous communists in history, and they wanted out. Today, democratic socialists tell us their version is different. Nationalized control, more redistribution, and more dependency on government. And no, it's not different at all, and the results have never matched the sales pitch. Before America decides socialism deserves another try, maybe we should listen to those that saw it up close, Stalin's daughter and Castro's daughter, and both came to America. Yep, the same America the left wants to remake like the Soviet Union or Cuban system. No thanks. 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
4: Stop for a moment. Take a deep breath and mentally come with me. See that manger? Look inside. What do you see? Nestled in the hay is a tiny newborn baby wrapped tightly. He's no ordinary baby, the very Son of God in human form. Who but God would come up with a plan to have a relationship with us that would begin with a baby? This means Jesus was willing at that special moment of divine conception to be reduced to one cell, the one of whom John wrote, "All things were made by him," the designer of DNA, the architect of the universe. Yet all that indescribable creative power and genius became one cell in the body of Mary. Jesus said of his Father, "A body you prepared for me." Because Jesus became one of us, he experienced what life is like here on earth. He understands our limitations and our frailties, our grief and our loneliness. Psalm 103 says, "For he knows how we are formed. He remembers that we are dust." Because his crib was a manger, none can say they are too poor to approach him. Ordinary people can visit mangers, shepherds and shopkeepers, farmers and street sweepers. We can all come with our worship and our requests. No wonder the angel said, "I bring you good news of great joy." But there's more to the angel's message. He goes on to say, "A Savior has been born to you." Because Jesus came, we can bring our sins to him and find forgiveness and freedom from guilt. For this little baby who lay in a manger one day was crucified on a cross to pay the price for all the wrongs we have ever done. He's waiting for you to come to him today.
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8: With SRN News, I'm Mary Rose. A big announcement on Friday from Vice President J.D. Vance as he spoke at the Cleveland Cliffs Middletown Works facility in Middletown, Ohio. He says the Trump administration is working hard to bring back American manufacturing.
9: And that brings me to why I'm here today, because we're not just here to talk about the celebration and the good news and the numbers. We're here to announce that Cleveland Cliffs is making today, right here in Middletown, Ohio, a $1 billion investment in transformational manufacturing right here in our home.
8: Vance notes that his own grandfather worked at that very plant for decades. Republicans are hoping to end a long statewide losing streak in Minnesota. A GOP candidate says early signs suggest voters may be open to a change in leadership. Correspondent Ken Lorman has the details.
10: Former NFL sideline reporter Michelle Tafoya is now seeking statewide office, and she says her campaign is gaining traction among independent voters. Tafoya argues that Democratic Lieutenant Governor Peggy Flanigan is closely tied to policies and controversies involving the current administration. Democrats are rejecting Republican criticism as they make their own case to voters. Minnesota has not elected a Republican to statewide office since Governor Tim Pawlenty's reelection in 2006. Ken Lorman reporting.
8: The U.S. has imposed 50% tariffs on $20 billion in Canadian goods. Canada vows matching retaliation, escalating trade tensions, and putting North America's trade pact under pressure. This is SRN News.
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12: With a Wall Street Business Report, I'm Bob Agnew. Back to his roots, Vice President J.D. Vance today speaking at the very factory featured in his famous book, Hillbilly Elegy, where his own family had some deep ties.
9: Papaw was a welder in this place for 40 years, and today his grandson stands here as the Vice President of these United States. It's an amazing thing.
12: And just the kind of people and the kind of work that Vance says will make the U.S. economy great again.
9: The future of America, the future of the United States, the future of our homes and communities is going to be built right here in Middletown, Ohio.
12: The premier of a Canadian province launched a blistering attack on the Trump White House. He's urging Canada to keep fighting rather than make any concessions to the U.S. to avoid President Trump's threatened 50% tariffs. A booming session on Wall Street at the closing bell. The Dow was up by 477 points. For the Wall Street Business Report, I'm Bob Agnew.
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1: Welcome to the Around the House Show, your trusted source for everything about your home. Thanks for joining me today. As you can tell, we got Wendy Gleister back in, and we are going to have a good time talking about vacation homes. Wendy, thanks for coming back on the show today.
13: Oh, thank you so much for having me, and I love this topic. I love fun vacation home projects.
1: These are fun. I did my own a few years ago, and it is a lot of work, but there are so many things that you have to take into account. You have a lot of things to consider, from the whole family using it, as well as if you're going to Airbnb.
13: It is involved, especially if you want to rent it out. But I think it is kind of a fun business model for designers to consider. My friend Doug used to, Debbie Daly, and she and her husband, Jamie, have a really cute little place called the Clementine House. It's kind of like a branded experience. Go live like a designer for the weekend or something.
1: That's cool. That's cool. That was condemned and destined to be torn down by the city if the owner didn't fix it or sell it. So that was its own big project, because we reframed probably 60% of that house, but we won that one in the end.
13: That's good. I'm glad it came to a happy conclusion.
1: Oh, yeah, but are house projects ever finished, especially when you've got a vacation home?
13: Well, you have to go into it knowing that, though. I shared with you guys a little bit on and off about my husband, Mark, but he shot when we bought our cabin. You buy the cabin, sure, you weed whack once or twice a year, you keep it clean for fire, and it's just a fun, happy place to go. But it's the mountains, and it gets snow, and it gets inclement weather, and it gets all this stuff. So there's the deck, the railing, and the roof, and the this and the that. Things break, things burst when it's too cold, so it's not exactly the idyllic thing that he envisioned.
1: Kind of like owning a boat or an RV. They're expensive, and they're never as easy as you thought it was going to be.
13: But boats and RVs decline in value once you drive them off the lot, and vacation homes can increase in value and equity. So that's something. Yeah,
14: but you can't take a vacation home on the ocean and fish off it.
13: True. It just depends on where you're.
14: Let's talk about the true meaning of value here, because I'm going to fiercely disagree as a sailor myself and a previous rental owner of 14, 15 units, various properties. I would never do that again. I would buy 100 boats.
13: Weren't they vacation homes, John? Were they like
14: just saying,
13: little vacation homes, or was it like a full-time renter or residence kind of thing?
14: We've known each other a while, Wendy. Do you think, honestly, I ever take vacations?
13: So it was, they were full-time residents.
1: Yes, they were.
13: That's a whole different ballgame. I agree.
14: Yeah, there were rentals. And, but to speak to the maintenance piece of it, it was never ending. And with a vacation home, you can be smart about it. And I think the thing you develop with a vacation home is a routine. So it doesn't become so much work because you just got the punch list every year. You go out there in September, wrap all the pipes, put the blanket over the house, that kind of thing.
1: Yep.
14: Very different than somebody punching holes in a water heater. You're like, really? How do you even do that?
1: So one thing I noticed too, and it's depending, Wendy, where the house is located. Our house is out on the beach, and that tears everything up. And you can't just go put regular light fixtures in or exterior hardware. It has to be stainless steel or something that's got some kind of a lifetime coating that will take it. If you go down to your favorite lighting store and go, I love these lights for the outside of the house, and walk away, in 2 years, they're rusty if you didn't get the right marine grade stuff.
13: Yes, that's important. To John's point, it is like buying a boat. If you find the ocean, it is like buying a boat, and it's going to need that kind, that level of maintenance. You have to be prepared for that. I mean, it really kind of depends on your attitude toward maintenance, too. It's a lot easier for me to do maintenance at the cabin than it is to do those chores at home for some reason. It feels like I'm playing house in a little playhouse thing at the cabin, and at home it feels like drudgery.
14: Eric, me and Roger had both, Wendy. We had a catamaran and a house in Mexico. Mm-hmm. And every time you went down there, it was like, what are you doing? Well, we got to work on the boat and we got to work on the house. But with sufficient margaritas, none of it was work. You're like, this is fun. It was all play. Yeah, big difference. It does change your attitude when you're working in that environment. It's like,
13: yeah,
14: it's like playing house, like you said. Yeah.
13: Uh-huh. Yeah.
1: And I think technology these days has made it a little bit easier because you can put a cameras on the outside of it to make sure it's okay. You can have some cameras or some sensors inside to make sure that the temperature's okay, and that you don't have a water leak going, or some of those things that can save you some effort, some exhaustion, and give you a little peace of mind in the middle of that.
13: Yeah.
14: Good neighbor.
13: Yeah.
1: That too.
14: Pick a good neighbor. That's important.
1: It is.
13: She lives behind our cabin, so we're really grateful for him. But yeah, like Moen has this great system where you just install it under every wet location, every sink, every toilet, everything. And if there's ever a problem or the water meter goes crazy, it shuts the whole system off so you don't have, because that is a worry in the wintertime, is those leaks or even just building up too much pressure during the summer. If you're not there enough, it can pop. It can be very frustrating. So those things are helpful and an awful lot of money. And in fact, a lot of insurance companies are requiring of that now because they don't want to
1: control
13: water damage.
14: Yeah, I was going to say, it makes sense. That's kind of a no-brainer, isn't it?
1: It is. But, and I got a real world on that one because my buddy William, who's my tile guy, he works for Ardex. Great guy. We had him on the show recently. And the thing is, he had a house that was on the outside of Portland here up on Mount Hood. And one morning he got up right after we had some power outages and some windstorms and some freezing stuff. And he goes, he had a camera inside just for security. And he's, oh no, what's flickering around in there? Oh, it was water coming through the can light because the pipe busted upstairs. And so he had to jump in his truck and drive up there in 2 hours. And unfortunately, by the time he got up there, everything was soaked. Turned it in on the insurance company. So, you know, water damage, it was legitimate. He had as good an insurance policy he could get for that. There was so much water damage and it was natural wood on the inside and stuff that by the time they got the place dried out, he had used 85% of the budget for the repair. And so it got really expensive because they used it all up. So my advice is for people out there that are doing this, have some great conversations with your insurance company as you do this so you can make sure you have the coverage, because if you're adding 3 hours of travel time to every construction day, that's going to get expensive and blast through that budget. So it's something to have a discussion with when that time comes.
13: Yeah, that's a great point. And anytime I do something at the cabin, I always bring the team up from home because you're not sure who you're getting up there in the wilderness.
1: Yep.
13: It's mountain time. It's different.
1: So. I tell you what, it's like at the beach, same kind of thing. Those contractors down there, really nice people, but holy smokes, they work on their schedule and it's a 1.5 upcharge from what it is in town. So it's expensive and they know it.
14: That's Mexico, but it's half the price and three times the time to get something done.
1: Yeah, I get that.
14: Mañana. Dude, it's been mañana for 3 weeks. Come on.
13: Fishy day. Nobody's coming. It's like that now, too.
1: Yeah. Same thing. Absolutely. So, Wendy, I did see your story in Designers today. Congrats on that. Talking about this. What are some of your takeaways from that story?
13: There's so many fun things if you're in a position where you've been blessed and can do a vacation home. Lots of different considerations. Is it just going to be for you and your family? Are you going to allow friends to rent it? Are you going to put it on an Airbnb?
0: Make sure and follow us on social media. Just look for the Around the House show. We will be right back with more from Wendy Glaister.

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0: 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This is Sticks of Dania.
1: And Satchel from Steel Panther. And you are listening to
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1: Yeah.
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3: Are you going to do a branded experience like Debbie Daly and her husband Jamie do with the Clementine House? You could charge almost 40% more a night if you are a named designer and you have a vacation rental. So it really does pay off, but there is a trade-off, like in everything else. Certain things will be damaged and you need to replace certain things, and you have to be just okay with that in your heart, so you don't put things in there that are so precious that if they're damaged, you cry. And that is really the reason why my husband and I never rented out the cabin. It was just so much fun for me to put together, and there are so many beautiful little things that mean something to me that I don't think I could rent it out, honestly, which is terrible business. And I realized that I may be asked to change my
4: I'm going to back you 100% on that. We stayed in this little cabin in Santa Elena here, and it's up in the mountains where I was with two down jackets. Remember?
5: Yeah, it? Johnny was doing the show with two down jackets. Yeah, it was crazy.
4: Oh, so freezing once you get used to this. But it was some hippie lady owned it and had just tricked it out. And then the guys right above her neighbor, were glass blowers. And so she had blown glass pieces and a million little plants and handmade pots and painted and that kind of stuff, right? It's like your fort. You don't just let anybody in your fort when you're 12. You're like, no, man, this

0: That's exactly right.
1: It's sacred ground. And so, yeah, I mean, at some point, the money is not an issue. And renting out is just more problems. And somebody's going to break something you love. And it kind of takes away from that, this is my space, my magical kingdom thing. And I don't think the money makes that worth it. I think that feeling you get when you go there is way more important than any kind of revenue you might derive from a, it's a vacation home. It's magic. It's supposed to be magic.
2: Well, then on top of that, Johnny, you get the places around here that counties or whatever limit if you can even do an Airbnb or a short-term rental. There are so many different things that are happening for licensing and who's grandfathered in and who's not. Is it a license that's attached to the property or is it something when you go to sell it? It can never be one because they've said that, okay, you're licensed, but once it sells, they're never going to put one back on it again. So there's so many different things of rules and regulations. And to your point, Wendy, we had renters down at our place down there and you see people all of a sudden they're smoking on the patio and there's no smoking and there's all that. And then we had one where it's a mid-century house. We had this really cool in the breakfast nook. We have a very cool, beautiful yellow formica metal-edged dining set, you know, kind of the old boomerang stuff, which really cool with the yellow matching chairs. And we're looking on the cameras and the guy's limping because he's got a foot in a boot. And he's, I don't know, I'm going to take a shower. And she goes, oh, we'll just take the dining room chairs and put it in the shower. And you can sit in there. It's wrapped in plastic. And we were horrified. And it looks like they never did it because I think the chair didn't fit. But they were trying to.
1: Here's the thing too, right? You're talking about one rule breaker who thinks, they won't notice if I smoke on the porch. But
0: and then there's
1: you
0: got to
1: count. You got to count on 75% of the people are going to think, oh, they'll never notice, right? After 75 out of 100 visits, I noticed.
2: Yeah.
1: Yeah.
2: Yeah, absolutely. And that's the hard part. And some of these things are crazy. We have that at that Cannon Beach house. The city of Cannon Beach says that if you have a rental property that you rent at all to anyone one time, then you can't have a fire pit on the premises. If you don't rent, you can have one. So the neighbors on each side can have their own fire pit. But because we rent at one time, we're banned from having a fire pit. And it's just crazy, some of these rules. And I'm like, but the city who owns the RV park has them there. And that's way more flammable than just a house. Yeah. But it's the double standards that drive me insane.
1: I have one word for you. Columbia.
2: I know it.
0: In spine of the earth.
1: We can't even spell rules down here.
2: Yeah.
0: Now we understand the heel for you, John. I've also been really, really fortunate to do several vacation homes for clients, mostly in the mountains, for people that just want it for their family. And it's sort of like a legacy property at that point. Like I talked that article about Cindy and John Souza, and he was diagnosed with a rare cancer and he's doing great now. He's in remission. But during that whole thing, they asked their little grandson, because they have a sweet grandson and he's the center of their world. Now, Corbin, do you want to stay at the lake with grandma and grandpa? Or do you want to go to the ocean when we get to go on vacations? He's like, oh, I want to go to the lake. He was used to going to Bass Lake with them to a rental cabin. So they immediately started looking and they found this really great piece of property right on the lake with the dock. You could entertain out there. I mean, the whole thing. And the cabin was quaint, but it really wasn't then. So we hired an architect and he designed a bunkhouse and a gut job renovation inside, took down a wall that separated the kitchen from the dining so you could see the lake, because you couldn't even see the lake from the kitchen. And then worked on that house for probably a year and a half to bring it up to snuff, but nothing in that house was untouched. And it turned out so pretty. And it's fun because she has this really big extended Italian family. They all come for holidays, can sleep up to 18 people. And originally when she and David decided to buy it, they thought they were going to rent it because they had always rented. But we got to the end of this whole thing and it was all styled and ready to go over Christmas. She's like, there's no way in the world I'm letting somebody stay here other than me. So it's really cute. It's really, it's nice just to see, because it's wonderful when people have a home that you finish for them and they love it. But something about a vacation home that they love is that release, that emotional peace that people feel and what it means to them to have that perfect so they can enjoy it with their family. It's just, it's really, really rewarding. It's really fun.
2: That's cool.
1: Those places create these memories and they're all about fun, right? And what it really creates is tradition. You talk about it being legacy. It really does become that.
0: Yes.
1: And that's the magic I'm talking about. That's the magic you can't put a price on. And you start renting it, then it's just another property versus mm-hmm. Disneyland. You're like, no, man, remember when we caught the big sucker fish and Sean hit me in the head with the bucket and just, it was magical. And you always played cards and grandma always made the same salad and like just these little things that made it your magical place. And I don't want to share that with anybody. No way.
2: Yeah.
1: With the guy putting my chair in the shower and smoking on the patio.
2: Yeah, exactly. No. There's a house. If I was going to get another house, it would be it's up here in Northeast Oregon. It's Wallowa Lake. And it looks, they call it the Swiss Alps of the United States. It's amazing up there. But we're going to go camping up there here at the end of the month, which I love. But I can go up there and nothing changes. You know your sweet little places. I know where the fishing holes are. And you can just go up and have fun.
3: 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Around the House will be right back.
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2: I can go up there and nothing changes. You know your sweet little places. I know where the fishing holes are. And you can just go up and have fun. And there's something that even for somebody like John and I, both of us here that are ADHD people, it's still a great relaxation point, even though we want to keep busy doing something. It might just have a fishing pole in your hand trying to get the fish out of the lake versus something else.
0: Yeah. And I think the world is so unpleasant. It's so nice to go somewhere to expect and you have things to look forward to. I mean, that is a covetable experience for all of us right now. So it's a treat when you have that kind of opportunity in your life to do something like that.
2: Yeah, one of the smartest things we did on the beach house was that we put in a heat pump water heater that has a internet connection to it. So we can turn that on to just barely keeping the water warm and then turn it over into heat pump mode when you get ready to head out. So in a few hours, it'll be warm by the time you get there. And you're not heating the water the entire time. And the same thing with the HVAC. We can keep the humidity down mode and keep it in the 50s or 60s or in the 70s or 80s in the summertime if it even gets that warm. But you can save so much energy with just a little bit of smart home technology. It can cut those power dip bills down by 2/3 if you manage it correctly.
0: Or a tankless water heater on propane.
2: Yep.
0: Not that you would take an endless shower, but hypothetically speaking, if you needed to wash the stress of the week off of you, you could stand there and let that thing beat on your neck as long as you want and you're not going to run out. It's a luxury, and it's also really nice because, again, you're not heating that water all the time. It's just an instant thing. So it's more energy savings.
2: I get that. Yeah, we put in that little beach house, we put an 80-gallon heat pump water heater. It probably uses $75 worth of electricity for the entire year. You'll never run out of water in that thing because with 80 gallons that's in that tank, you're not going to do an 80-gallon shower. That's not going to happen.
1: We just take cold showers down here, or we just wire it right into the wall and there's a little heater in the head.
2: I'm not using your showers down there, Johnny. That's sketchy.
1: Chicken.
2: I know it. Yeah, I'm not a fan of jumping into the shower with a bare electrical connection next to it. No thanks.
1: It's fine. If you see it smoking, then you just get out. You're like, oh, okay, yep, wires are hot. It's fine.
0: Goodness.
2: What are some of the challenges that you run into with this? Because if you're designing for a client, you're usually designing for a client and their family and extended family. So you have to make things a little more universal, don't you?
0: Yes and no. I think it depends on the homeowner's perspective. Some homeowners say, this is my cabin and I'm going to do it how I want and my family can come and enjoy it, but I'm not doing it.
1: I like the barn, it sounds like.
0: Yeah. Some clients say, I'll do anything to get my kids up here and I want to make it just right. And so we go to great lengths to make sure that personal interests and hobbies are all accommodated for. If there's a foodie in the family, that impacts the level of appliances and the way we approach the kitchen. If somebody loves to do yoga or Pilates or workout, then they have floor space, mat space, things like that.
2: They can go on the deck.
0: Exactly. But it's fun. I mean, it's just neat to see the level of consideration that people want to give to their family if they want to come stay or even to their friends. So like a personal example for me was when my husband and I were looking for this cabin. We looked for 3 years. And just like our home, I really believe that God protected us from ourselves and many things that would not have been right. But this cabin was great because it had a master bedroom and bath on one end of the cabin. And on the other end of the cabin, this darling little guest room and a bathroom just across the hall. So it's almost 2 suites. So you can have friends and they can have their own space and do their own thing and not feel put upon or too pushed in. And everybody can just enjoy their time there. And I think if you're looking for a vacation home for the first time, that's the most important thing. It's okay if it's ugly, because we can fix ugly. That's not a big deal. But if the structure is sound and the floor plan works for what you want to achieve, then that's a good deal. Yeah, and then you can really customize it and make it yours. And if you want, you can do it in phases or in the case of some of my clients, you just blow the whole thing up and just start over, which is also very fun. Even in Cindy and David's case, the upstairs that's the master suite up there. So it's a giant bedroom. It has this beautiful view of the lake. We gathered the entire closet and bathroom and surrounded the entire thing in windows. And then we put a full roof over their upper deck. So even if it's pouring or it's snowing or whatever, there's this beautiful heated upper deck with a fire pit and they can go out there and enjoy it. And they have a little refreshment center with a coffee maker. So they don't even have to go downstairs if they don't want to. They could just hide upstairs and enjoy the view. And that's, I think, the joy, honestly, of a vacation home, because you can get away with stuff in the vacation home that you can't at home. I mean, even the color palettes. I love a moody color palette, but I don't think I would do very well emotionally living in a deep, dark green cabin all the time. But when I go to the cabin, it's fun to see, and then I can go home and it's lighter and brighter. So even decor, like you can go total, like Ralph Lauren feeling, country estate, cozy, or you could do Native American feeling with all those beautiful rugs and baskets. And it's not kitschy, but definitely more pronounced style than maybe you would typically do in your everyday house. And that's a lot of fun.
2: Yeah. I, to me, if I'm going to have a mountain cabin, I need to have a vaulted ceiling.
0: Yes.
2: Of some kind. And then I need it to look like it came out of a Pendleton wool catalog.
0: Yes. me too. Yes. It's so fun. Very fun.
2: To me, and John will know this, up here we have these real popular in the 70s and 80s, those Lindale cedar homes. Remember those, John?
1: Yeah. Yep. Pass them every day.
2: And it just
1: five.
2: Gives that cedar feel around everything. And if that's not a mountain cabin, nothing is.
0: Yep. Yeah. The way you decorate a home does change your mood in the space. And I think when it's a true retreat, second home, vacation home, you can play with that a little bit and work on how color affects your emotion, how color can calm you down, how changes in lighting can affect you through the day. All those things do come into play in a place like that. And
1: whiskey.
0: A little bourbon here.
1: Let's cut to the chase. I hate that dark green. After three whiskeys, you're like, I feel so good in this dark green room.
2: Exactly. You're stealing my lines.
1: Because I know you, brothers. Because I know it.
0: It's cute because that cabin that I did for Cindy and David, their son, so they own, they're sweet potato farmers, and their son didn't really want to go the farming route.
2: Awesome.
0: But he did start a distillery. So he makes sweet potato, vodka, gin, whiskey. And there are those beautiful bottles at the cabin. It's on display, and it's so pretty. It's cold. You have to find a way to stay warm up there. It's practical.
2: Medicinal is what I say.
1: Yeah, it's for the warmth. That's what I used to say. I'm just cold.
2: Yeah.
1: Every day, all day.
2: Every day, all day, exactly. And it's 80 degrees outside. Yeah. Wendy, it's interesting, too, designing for spaces like this, because designing a kitchen was one of the things you always had the challenge of working through on vacation homes, because designing a cabin for four people is way different than 24. And how are you going to cook and serve and all that kind of stuff? So
1: that's called
2: there's a
1: lodge.
2: Lot to that. Yeah, it's a lodge at that point, right? In a commercial kitchen almost, because one dishwasher, I don't know if you're going to even get the place settings in there. Now you're running two. So you're putting two of those in there, or is some kid next up for hand washing dishes night?
1: No. Paper plates, son. You're at the cabin.
2: You're at the cabin. Very true.
0: Where's that oilcloth gingham checked? People going to stick out there under the pine trees, right?
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3: Welcome back to the Around the House show. Now let's get back and wrap up this conversation about rental homes with Wendy Glaister.
0: And you're not there to help them. That's just, it's almost me. The one couple that is totally off-grid, though, they're, it's sort of like camping, and they like that. But I like the camping because of many reasons, one of which is the tankless water heater. It lets it flush real good. Washer. Dryer. The pretty lights. The comforts of home are there, but not the stress. So that's the big change maker for us.
2: Yeah, that makes sense.
1: I always make fun of that. Let's go camping, and then somebody expects the Hilton. You're like, we're not at the Hilton. That's the other vacation. This is the vacation where you shower with the hose out of the camper, and it's okay. It's fun. Enjoy it. It's experience. The internet thing, I would say, that becomes a personal discipline where you're like, of course you want internet, right?
2: Yep.
1: But if you go there and you just act like you're at home and work the whole time, that's on you. Just because you have internet, just because you have it doesn't mean you got to use it. But it takes the anxiety out of it. If I do want to look up something or,
2: absolutely. And I got to give Elon Musk and Starlink a hand for that. They have done a great job of putting in internet in places that it was never designed to be.
1: Yeah.
0: Be thankful for that. That's at my house because I'm in the middle of the boonies. It's harder to get internet at my house than at my app. So crazy.
1: Wow.
2: It's absolutely insane sometimes where it's like, I can get it here, but I sure can't get it here. And it's just depending on where those locations are. There were some really nice people up there that spent a lot of money getting internet in for their cabin or for their country store or whatever that's up there.
0: Yes.
2: And everybody else in the neighborhood gets to benefit from that.
0: Very thankful.
1: Yeah, you see that a lot here. I mean, not to compare here to there, but same on the coast. It's like it's a bunch of money to get internet to that four streets or whatever.
2: Yeah.
1: In the mountains where I was before, same thing. You're like, so they do a lot of sharing, right? It's, luckily, Bill paid $1 million to get internet way up this mountain. And now everybody pulls off that same, but until somebody takes the first punch, it's not there.
2: One of the things I think people have to start thinking about too, because we're seeing this now on the West Coast and we're sure seeing it here, is our summer wildfire seasons. We are starting to really lose power in areas where they're turning it off for a week or two because, well, those power lines go through the fire area that could be an hour and a half away from you, but you're up in the mountains and they shut that line down and your power doesn't go. So you kind of need to take into account, okay, what do I need power for? Do I need to have a generator there? Because it's no fun if you're spending a week at the cabin and you've got your very awesome propane instant water, hot water heater there for your tankless, but there's no power to run it.
0: Yes, I have personally experienced that on many occasions, and it is quite a disappointment. And yes, so, I should put in a generator. A lot of our neighbors where we have, you end up with a long list of all the different things that you need to do to make it the perfect place. And the cabins that I've done for clients, there's always a generator that can run the whole house. Always.
1: Yeah.
0: And honestly, it's also to make sure that the water pump works so they can turn on all the sprinklers if something were to happen. Water down the roof and water down the area around. So those things come into play as well. You never want the water to be totally turned off.
2: That water can really mean the difference of, if you're up there, of keeping the place standing or losing it to the fire, which gets interesting as well. We've had these big fires up in Spokane, Washington, where it took out 600 or 700 homes up there. And there was a guy, he was the only house in the neighborhood that didn't burn down. And the reason why he did it is he saw the fire coming and he literally ran water, a sprinkler, on his cedar deck for 6 hours because he just soaked the cedar deck as wet as he could. And he had burn holes. It looked like somebody put a cigarette out on a couch on the cedar deck. But the cedar didn't catch on fire because it was soaked enough. So even a little bit of water can do some amazing things. And he had some damage, but it survived. And it was the only one that survived. But he used that water in the cedar and it worked to his advantage.
1: He's thinking, see, I knew there was a reason I didn't seal the deck last year.
2: Right? There's a solid argument. I learned that with our buddy David Applebaum's house that he did down at Pacific Palisades. When he did that, he used all the Class A fire-rated stuff to meet building code. And when the fire came through, it sure didn't matter that it was a Class A fire deck and siding. It just got overwhelmed. So those are things you have to take into account when you're doing something, whether you're in a city or in the cabin in the woods.
0: And then everybody has the different rules too. So again, you have to kind of look up the county rules about how far going to be from the structure. How close does it need to be to the energy source? Are you going to be paying for that? Blah, blah, blah.
2: Yeah.
0: And the little ones, you just use diesel, but.
2: Yeah.
0: Really.
2: The other thing is too, is plan ahead. If you're in a wildfire area or a forest fire area, they are now making systems out there that will turn on automatically. They will sense the fire and all of a sudden the sprinklers come on. So, or you could turn it on remotely via an app. So you can actually go into defensive mode without having to be there, which is probably the safest of all situations. Yeah, look at that. Go, that could save you money with your insurance and everything else. So it might be something good to take a look at as a defensive mechanism for your house.
1: I look at it and say, buy a boat.
0: He's not behind
1: us. No rules, no wildfires, nah. Just peace.
2: Yeah. What are some of the best advice you could give to people that are out there just buying their first vacation home, whether it's the cabin, the beach, or anywhere else that they want to be?
0: Number one, don't rush the search. Don't get desperate because this is something that you really want and settle because you'll regret it. And there's not a lot you can do about it once that transaction is complete. Number two, pay attention to the inspections and make sure that it's structurally sound. It's very easy to fall in love with a pretty, charming place that's just absolutely dawdling. And then you get the reports back and termites have eaten it to bits or something has happened. You just say, oh, well, we can fix it. It's going to be, no, do not. Just walk away. That is your flashing neon sign to say, keep looking, don't get impatient. Again, the thing that we talked about before on layout, is it really going to accommodate the way you want to use this space? Are there separators? Do people have room to really enjoy being together, but also places to retreat? Mm-hmm. Things like that are really key. And then also just, what's the kitchen like? And can it work the way it is, or will it require thousands and thousands of dollars to? So I was really fortunate. We put in an induction cooktop and a brand new sink and faucet and black granite counter because it can withstand anything. But relatively speaking, in the grand scheme of life, that was kind of a lipstick fix. And it works great and everybody can use it and it's easy. But sometimes, like what you said before, if you have 24 people coming to your cabin, my little kitchen never worked. So try not to get carried away with the romance of the idea of the vacation home and try to be practical when you're actually looking to buy it. And then you can inject the romance with design and all the different pretty things that you could add to it. But just make sure it's standing tall and firm and straight. And then it'll accommodate your family or the dream that you have for it there.
2: Well said.
1: That's half the fun anyway, is making it yours, doing all those different things.
2: We had a blast on that Cannon Beach house. Same thing. It had a little one-car garage that we converted into another bedroom. It went from a kind of a two-bedroom, one-bath to a three-bedroom, two-bath. And that was the biggest change on that place. And we put the lipstick on the pig for now, but I sure don't want to put a brand new kitchen in that thing and make it into a rental and get it hammered where people aren't going to take care of it. So that kitchen's going to be great for its rental time until we decide to dig into it.
0: Yeah. Well, that's great. I think a lot of times people are on the fence. I have clients that are considering a vacation home, but they're just not sure. But I think until you've spent some time looking or until you've spent some time in the area that you're interested in, truly vacationing, you won't really know if it's a good fit. So it is worth investing that time just to know for sure if it's something that will satisfy your soul and make you happy.
2: Nice. So Wendy, if somebody wants you to design their vacation home, how do they track you down?
0: Wendy Glaister Interiors, Glaister. I'm on the web, I'm all over. And it'd be great if you went and follow along our fun design adventures. Thank you, Eric.
2: Thanks, Wendy. This is always fun. I always like jumping on these new topics that we haven't talked about. John Dudley, you have a lot of experience in this with rentals and stuff, so great to get your opinion on here as well, Mr. Landlord.
0: Mr. Buy a Boat.
2: Mr. Buy a Boat. Absolutely. A boat. No question.
1: Or a
2: All
1: bus.
2: Right, guys. Wendy, thanks again. And for John Dudley, I'm Eric G. You've been catching around the house.

0: Good morning, guys. I just want to warn you, traffic is tough out there.
1: We are here for you to tell you how to keep safe.
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5: Welcome to Preparedness Thoughts with John Stephenson. John understands the importance of being prepared. Through rain, rocks, and snow, he has seen it all and survived. He has seen major disasters like Mount St. Helens and how vehicles were stopped in the street from the volcanic ash. Earthquakes, too, including the Loma Prieta earthquake, which felt like it wouldn't stop shaking. People were without electricity and could not hardly buy groceries or gasoline. The homeless lit bonfires in the streets. The Bay Bridge and other freeways were broken. God only knows what will be next.
6: Welcome to Preparedness Thoughts by John Stephenson. We invite Jesus Christ through the Holy Spirit to guide us as we examine how our preparations can be used to preserve the life of ourselves, our family, and others. Now, about nuclear. What? A nuclear bomb just went off? Ha! Well, those are words we hope we never hear. But it is possible, intentionally or by accident. And by the way, in military simulated war games, the situational stress only increases and it never decreases in the participants who are dealing with that. The sooner or later, the stress is increased and the nuclear button is pushed. Now, military participants took longer to push that nuclear button than the civilian participants. But still, 95% of all participants did end up pushing that nuclear button. Now, what does that mean to us? Well, what I want you to remember is that a nuclear bomb is definitely survivable. That is, if you are not in the blast area. But to survive and to keep your health, you will want to have two main concerns, and both involve radiation. Probably the first is to protect your thyroid gland from the radioactive iodine, which is released in a nuclear blast or nuclear event. To protect your thyroid gland, you want to take potassium iodide pills, one a day for about 10 days. So get enough potassium iodide pills for you and the people around you. Also, after a nuclear blast, there is alpha radiation everywhere. It has a short half-life, but still, it is everywhere. It is just like dust. It's like a dust storm. And if it gets in your clothes, it kind of stays there. And that's too close to your skin, to your body. So you have to dispose of your clothes and shower. You shower in cold or lukewarm water. And that way your pores stay closed and that radioactivity doesn't get close to your body inside of your skin in the pores. Now, because of the radioactive dust, you might want to shelter in place. If your house is intact, that's a good idea. And then you would want to tape up the doors and the windows and stay in there for a couple of weeks. Now, if your home is damaged, in that case, you might want to leave the area. but you will still want to protect yourself from that radioactive dust that you would travel through. So alpha radiation and beta radiation travel a shorter distance and have a shorter half-life. But gamma radiation, it goes through more material, and the further it goes, it penetrates. So you have to watch out for that gamma radiation, and it has a longer half-life. Now, there are reasonable people who do say you should have an underground shelter. That just might be the case. And if you do that, you'll want to have a 2.5 foot of dirt between you and the outside world. That will stop the gamma rays from going through into your body. This is a very simple examination of radiation or nuclear events, but hopefully a little bit will be helpful. Biological and chemical are similar, but you want to protect your skin and lungs even more, and beware of a fog, and you don't want to have anything near you that's a fog. Remember to call on God. He protects his own, and there are many testimonies to prove this. Start your preparations now before you have an urgent need, and what you want is hard to find. Give thanks to God for the blessings that you do have.
5: 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John Stephenson, P.O. 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

0: Stop for a moment. Take a deep breath and mentally come with me. See that manger? Look inside. What do you see? Nestled in the hay is a tiny newborn baby wrapped tightly. He's no ordinary baby, the very Son of God in human form. Who but God would come up with a plan to have a relationship with us that would begin with a baby? This means Jesus was willing at that special moment of divine conception to be reduced to one cell, the one of whom John wrote, "All things were made by him," the designer of DNA, the architect of the universe. Yet all that indescribable creative power and genius became one cell in the body of Mary. Jesus said of his Father, "A body you prepared for me." Because Jesus became one of us, he experienced what life is like here on earth. He understands our limitations and our frailties, our grief and our loneliness. Psalm 103 says, "For he knows how we are formed. He remembers that we are dust." Because his crib was a manger, none can say they are too poor to approach him. Ordinary people can visit mangers, shepherds and shopkeepers, farmers and street sweepers. We can all come with our worship and our requests. No wonder the angel said, "I bring you good news of great joy." But there's more to the angel's message. He goes on to say, "A Savior has been born to you." Because Jesus came, we can bring our sins to him and find forgiveness and freedom from guilt. For this little baby who lay in a manger, one day was crucified on a cross to pay the price for all the wrongs we have ever done. He's waiting for you to come to him today.
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Welcome to Christ Today. Heavenly Father, you told us the world will be changing at the end of this age, and it sure looks like it is changing now. Lord, at this time, we ask you to stay with us and guide us. And we pray for the many people around us who we know and who we love, that they get into your heavenly kingdom. And we pray in Jesus' name. Amen, Lord. Lord, guide us in a way that we may continue to serve you and belong to you in this confused and conflicted world. Lord, we see people that have the appearance that they are falling away from you. So, Lord, we ask that all the people who have faith in Jesus Christ are strengthened, each one of us, Lord, and let us fulfill your will on earth. We pray in Jesus' name. Amen. Lord, we do see ungodly behavior all around us. And true enough, we see good and godly people with love in their hearts. So, Lord, we pray that you guide and protect us as it appears there are people who have changed their ways. And so, as Matthew 24:13 says, the one who endures till the end shall be saved. So let us, Lord, be among those who are saved. So help each of us to endure till the end. We pray to be protected, and we pray for the innocent people as well. Lord, the innocent of every age category, we pray for them. We pray that you strengthen our hearts and our minds to stay faithful to you, Lord. Amen. There is ungodly behavior around us, and Lord, we ask for your protection as we hear the reports of church people who might be having some pretty major troubles, and Lord, we pray that they find a way back to you. Even though we do not have an understanding of the situations, we still get a sense that there is something that is not right. It can be ungodly that we get the sense of, and we pray for them, Lord. I was thinking of Ezekiel 8:16, where there were 20 men who appeared to be priests, and they bowed down to the sun and had their backs turned to the temple. So, Lord, we know these things happen. We know that, yes, in Ezekiel and yes, in Zephaniah 1:15, there were men who have turned their backs. And so we pray for those people who we know and love. Lord, we ask you to strengthen us for what is ahead for us and give us discernment to stay faithful to you, Lord, as we seek an eternal future with you. Have you noticed, everyone, that there seem to be preachers who have different approaches to what it is to follow Jesus or even to be saved? And we have people who just say the word, say that you believe and you shall be saved. Well, that is right there in the Bible, but there are other parts too. Yes, that was Acts 16:31, believe and thou shalt be saved. That is similar to Romans 10:9. And there is other scripture that talks about doing God's will. Matthew 7:21. He who does my will enter heaven. There is John 15 that tells all of us that we are to do the will of the Father. So we can see that there's two different directions, and one is doing things in the worldly sense,
and the other one is to believe in grace, and that is enough. Ah, I know there are different people who strongly believe one way or the other. They either believe that if you believe, you will be saved, but there, that's in Scripture. And the other one is the people who say, when you do God's will, you will be saved. So, here we have two different approaches, and I don't mean I know which one. I can tell you, but I can see that different people have different approaches. The pastors, the Bible teachers, they all have an emphasis on one direction or the other. So I hope that you pray, or even pray and fast, and listen to what God tells you about what you can do to stay within the will of God. After all, we do believe God exists. We believe in the Bible, that is the will of God, and we want to agree with what the Bible tells us. We have words of agreement with our Heavenly Father, who has given us the Bible, the Word of God, which is Jesus Christ. Yes, Lord. So there are plenty of people who have words that they're not true. And some words, the people intentionally will deceive other people. And so, Lord, we pray that you will guide us and direct us to your will with and through Jesus Christ. Now let us prove our word and our beliefs by our actions, by living a life of faith in you, Lord Jesus Christ. Well, I think of the people that I have heard. Some will say, to be saved is easy. You just believe in God, and that will get you saved. All right, well, does anybody talk about doing the will of God? Yes, they do. I think that both are completely true, but how do I discern between one and the other when there seems to be a different path after one professes belief? Well, I think of Jeremiah 17:9, and it says, the heart is deceitful above all things, and it is desperately wicked. Isn't that interesting? That's in the Bible. We think about us following our heart or being true to ourselves by our heart. And there in Jeremiah 17, it says that the heart is wicked and deceitful. Wow. Well, there is an element of that, certainly. And there is an element of love and obedience. So how am I to understand about anyone else but me? No, I don't think I can do that. But I think I can look at my own heart and recognize that it's a little bit different at a little bit different times. So I know that when we want something, we can deceive ourselves into believing one thing or another. We can fool ourselves. That is a way of lying to ourselves and only looking at one part of the information, or only looking at our own desires about this or about that. So we know that Jesus judges us when we die, and we know in Hebrews 9:27, it says, it is appointed unto men once to die, and after this, the judgment. So we get a good idea of what is going to happen at some point, but we don't know when things happen. Now, I remember that as a young man and as a middle or old man, I have known people who have died unexpectedly, very unexpectedly.
So it makes me want to encourage everyone, whether young, middle, or old, that they need to have that obedient relation to God through Jesus Christ. Because we never know the moment of our death. And we know there are plenty of people who are either concerned or have fear about death. I think of the people who I have known that have been, well, pretty much on their deathbed, not much time left. And I have seen people comfortable with death, and I have seen people with great fear and anxiety in their eyes as death approaches. And so we see the two elements. One is with uncertainty about what is going to happen, or even the people who are all paying attention to what is going on around them. Well, maybe it's a good thing that they have all the hospital people running around and talking to them. It would be a distraction from whatever their great concern is. Well, I just know that I've seen people who are comfortable with death and people that have such fear. And I just want everyone to have that saving relation with God through Jesus Christ. And when it comes time for death, let everyone be peaceful and comfortable with their soon meeting of God. And if you're not comfortable, then I hope you diligently study God's Word, the Bible, and get to understand God.

that way, when your eternal soul is judged by a perfect and holy, all-knowing God, that it's going to be all right for you. Well, we all want to have that holy covering of Jesus Christ as we go to meet our Lord and are judged by our God. Well, our God see Jesus covering us, or will he see what we did? Well, it is eternally important to have that sacrifice of Jesus Christ on the cross covering us. And we can learn through biblical instruction what we need to know about Jesus Christ, his blood and sacrifice covering our ungodliness and our sin. It's available to all. But what do we do then? We say we accept it. Then what? Then we live it. We show our acceptance by how we live. We become a new born again person. And we have lots of things we can learn from. There are books about all of this. There are Hebrew traditions about all of this salvation. And because Jesus Christ was the blood sacrifice when he was offered on the cross and he died there, then we have grace that we can accept by his blood sacrifice on the cross to cover our inequity, our sin. Now, we want to be acceptable to God, and we have so much sin around us, on us, in us, that we need to be covered with the righteousness of Jesus Christ. And I think of, well, I'm thinking of Matthew chapter 7, where there was the wedding feast of the Lamb, getting ready for heaven. Yes, and Lord, though at the wedding feast, there was one man who did not have his wedding clothes on for the wedding feast. And a part of what we do is we are covered by the wedding clothes, which means the righteousness of Jesus Christ as a covering. And then we will be accepted at the wedding feast with the proper covering of clothes. The covering of clothes is the blood sacrifice of Jesus Christ on the cross. And when we understand this relationship, then we understand why the cross is essential to Christianity. And we understand why the Hebrew people, for centuries, have had an example of the blood sacrifice of the Lamb. And then, as Jesus came to the time of his sacrifice, we got a fuller understanding of why a sacrifice was necessary for mankind. And then we accept that sacrifice. We understand and we accept. Now, there are plenty of people in the world who think that they don't need to accept the sacrifice of Jesus Christ on the cross. There are plenty of people who think that they are adequate the way they are. They think that they will be received. But humankind has a sin on them that was brought to humankind by

0: And so, when we look into the scripture, we can see why things happened and why we need a covering of the holiness of God through Jesus Christ. That is a part of what we deal with right now as we face the troubles of the world and eventually as we face death. Yeah. Oh, excuse me. I just remember that I've been there. And it's a pretty big moment to realize that this is a very serious situation. And I could be facing death anytime now. I just don't know, but it could happen. So when I faced that death situation, I knew that it would be all right because I had relation with Jesus Christ, and I want you to have that relation with God through Jesus Christ, through his sacrifice upon the cross. Now, it's better if you can understand what it is that you are agreeing to. So you can read books about it, and the Bible is the best book to read. It gives you a full history of Hebrew tradition and what Christianity means because of Jesus Christ on the cross. So, sometimes we get it, and sometimes it takes a little more time and trouble to understand. I don't know how it will be for you, but I want you to spend whatever time it takes to understand the sacrifice that Jesus made on the cross for you. And then I want you to understand that you need to accept that sacrifice and say, "Yes, Lord, I accept the sacrifice that you made upon the cross for my salvation in heaven." Now, there are people who think that they are all right. They're very good. They're good enough anyway. Oh, I remember I had that thinking once. And then I got to realizing what it was that people do, or what it is that I did, or what it is that I thought. And so I came to realize that I was wrong, and I was a sinner, and I needed Jesus Christ. And when you think of the little bitty things you think about, even if you're a good person, you still have thoughts that go against Scripture. The Bible tells one thing, and it's so easy to want something else. So, it is a part of why we need that relation with Jesus Christ as we are born again. And that is the transformation of our old self to a new person in Christ Jesus. That is born again. And we have a biblical example of that, so that we are covered by the righteousness of Jesus Christ, and we will be allowed or fit to go into heaven. But we have things we can do on the way that will just kind of help. It's not that it makes a difference, the way that I understand it, but I believe that we will more easily fit into heaven when we have been doing righteous, good acts according to God. Now, we do have grace, and we have that grace when we accept the blood sacrifice of Jesus on the cross. We do need God's grace, and we need the blood sacrifice that we accept. And there are times when the things that we do are acceptable. There are thoughts that we have that are not acceptable. Sometimes there are things we are doing which are not acceptable. And we have to repent of the things that are trouble, that are ungodly, And repenting means to change. And that will allow us to go to the wedding feast of the Lamb of God, Jesus Christ. And that's something we learn by one part of Scripture and the next. And so we get to be more familiar with what it takes to live and seek the holiness of God. And that's a part of what that passage meant by the man in the proper or the improper clothes. And he was told to leave the wedding feast because he did not have the covering of God's grace through Jesus Christ and his blood sacrifice on the cross. When we understand the relationship, then we understand how much we are thankful for Jesus Christ and how much we want to serve and obey God and seek that example of Christianity as we live. The Hebrew people are also an example of godliness. And those Hebrew people have lived for centuries on earth seeking the ways of God, and that's in their Torah, which they learn and they live day to day accordingly, or they try to, and just like we try as Christian people. So we are given a gift, and we have to accept that gift. And accepting that gift can be through words and through deed. As we go through life, we say, yes, Lord, with our mouth, and then we do, yes, Lord, with our actions. This gift cannot be ignored. We can either leave it alone and try to get into heaven on our own grace, which we never can do, because we are full of the disobedience of Adam. You could say the sin of Adam. And that goes down through the ages. That's a part of God's law to have Adam being sin and Jesus being the price of sin as the Lamb of God. So we get understanding as we read Scripture and understanding how it works. Now, we want to accept the gift of Jesus Christ. And we can do that in our mind, but we also do it through our activity, our actions, our words. And we also can read. There is a little scripture here or a little scripture there to help us understand. I think of Matthew 22, 1. Oh, there's a couple of verses. I think it's 1 to 4. And that there is a parallel to the wedding feast right there and having the wedding clothes on. So the other part about that scripture in Matthew is there are people who decided they were too busy to make it to the wedding feast. They had things to do. And if you can imagine somebody being so busy that they could not take time to come to the wedding feast or to understand what it meant to Jesus. Well, there were a lot of busy people in those days, just like there are a lot of busy people today. And there are people who have things to do. No time for fellowship, no time to pray, no time for anybody except what they want to do when they have, what could it be, a field to plow? Yes. Oh, one fellow had a new marriage. But the point is, they were either too busy to go to the wedding feast or they did. I think that's a good example for us today. Are we too busy? Or are we going to make it an important thing that we go to the wedding feast and have eternal life? in and through Jesus Christ. Now, we all have reasons. There's lots of reasons. Are we going to prepare to attend that wedding feast of God? It may seem obvious, and we say, oh, yes, I'm going. But if you get so busy that you just can't go, a lot of people do that. A lot of people do that in small ways. They don't have time to witness. They don't have time for anything except to look after whatever their own needs and desires are. And that's what they do. So, what are you going to do? Are you going to only look after your own needs and desires? Or are you going to care about the good news of the gospel of Jesus Christ? Follow Jesus and do what he says to do. A lot of times we get advice from people, or we get advice from a pastor or a person of God, and we have to know that there is lots to seek understanding about. We want to be a Christ follower, and we want to do it according to God's will as we go through life. Jesus is the one and only sacrifice so that we can die and go into heaven for all of eternity. This is God's truth. And there are people who believe in something different. But who do you know who has died and gone to heaven and returned? Jesus is the only one. And it is written about in Scripture. Now, you have to study it a little bit to see it, but it's right there. I hope that you do not just read, but study the Scripture. And we all want to survive and get through a time of trouble. And what do we need? Well, we need God. We need salvation through Jesus Christ in that heavenly place. And that takes a little bit of our own time and our own trouble. What does it take to understand? Do you think you're going to go to heaven because somebody told you about Jesus? Do you think that you're going to heaven because some pastor said you were going to heaven? Well, I mean, they could be right. But the thing is the Bible tells us about what to do and how. So that's something I hope you look into. Look into the Bible and see why it is that you need Jesus and why you will follow him for the rest of your life. And we pray in Jesus' name. Amen. Well, we get concerned with all sorts of things around us. There is troubles and there are natural disasters. There is everything. And how do we know that we can get to that heavenly place and have eternity with Jesus Christ? That's right there in the Bible. Yes, you accept Jesus Christ. Do you have to be born again with a new life, a new lifestyle? It sure appears that way. So you go ahead and have a look and see what it is that you can see and understand. Lord, guide each one of us so that we are faithful to you for all the days of our life. Lord, we pray in Jesus' name. We are so grateful that we have a path. Now, I know of people who say, why does God require this or that? Well, they can say that, but the thing is, I'm glad there is one way, and it is in the Bible. The Bible tells us how to be saved. So read it and understand it. If you're going to rely on a person to get to heaven, well, I hope they are with you when you are judged by Jesus Christ. Do you think they will be with you? They might be, but I think it's better to have a good understanding of what the Bible says. So, yeah, read the New Testament. And the Old Testament says things in a very similar way. And you can read the Old Testament also and get a good basis for what the New Testament is about. There are people all over the place who have an idea of what the Bible means, but it is certainly better for you to read it all yourself as we go through these times, these end days troubles, when there are wars and rumors of war everywhere. There are governments with trouble. There are people who have turmoil. There are people who are suffering. There are people who are dying. All of this is going on, and somehow we get to choose what we are going to do. Are we going to have godly or ungodly behavior? What is going to happen? Now, the Bible does tell us about the things that are going to happen, and they warn us not to do things which will lead us to hell. But we want to be born again so that we have eternity with Christ Jesus. And I'm sure you have heard people who have said, only believe. Yes, I've had them too. Well, how do you prove that you believe? It's pretty much done by what you do, not by what you say, but what you actually do. And when we are with people that we know and we love, and we say we're going to do something, it's all the difference to say it with our mouth or to do it with our actions. And that's a part of what is an example of God through Jesus Christ. Are we going to actually do it? Is the whole world going to do it? Is the whole world going to live for what their daily wants are? And we see every country in the whole world, and basically most people are living in a way that they are getting the most out of this life that they can. And while on one hand that's good, on the other hand, many people are so deeply indebted that they can't have any more choices in life. They are so in debt that there's nothing they can do but keep working and keep paying the bills. And God has said the borrower is servant to the lender. And yes, we see that. We know it. And that's going on. And somehow we get to see that there are things we can do to preserve our own life and preserve our heavenly destiny. So we do that as we learn. We can learn by listening to people, but God has told us in his word how to live and how to get to heaven. And he tells us that there are people who will be going to hell also, a whole lot. That's the wide path is to hell. The wide path is to hell. The narrow path is to heaven. So what are you doing to seek and understand, and then, of course, to obey what is going on in your life and with the Bible? It's not always easy to obey. And certainly, if somebody tells you what you need to do, we often look for a way to just do part of it. Or in the case of a Christian or a Bible-believing person, they might tell you how to follow the Bible, to obey Jesus Christ. And yet, what are we able to do? Are we able to do that, to follow Jesus? It's not as easy as we think to actually obey somebody or actually to read it and obey what we read. Not always that easy. But that is what we are told to do. It's a born-again experience as we go through life. Born again. Everything's new in Jesus Christ. And that's what we are grateful for, that we have a new relationship with God, and we don't have to have the same things as the Old Testament people have. But we still have obedience. And we still have a God who knows everything about us, our thoughts and our deeds and our words, all of it. So we still want to be completely careful with how we live. Now, there's some things that are having to do with our physical life, and we want to have some of the basics for physical life. It might be water, food, and warmth. It might be other things. Everybody has their own view of what is important. And then we seek to understand what is important to us. Some people will say a medical kit is important. And if that's your list, on your list, there are a few things I think of. I think of Band-Aids, a triple antibiotic, gauze pads, and an anti-diarrheal medicine. I like to have scissors because those can cut away things or can cut the bandage to size. There's scissors on that little Swiss Army knife, which is okay. And there's always things that you get to figure out what to do and not to do. First aid kit, let me think. I like a good quality of pointed scissors, and I like burn ointment. I like to have something like Tylenol and a little water so that I could wash out a scrape, or if somebody tripped and their knee was all dirty, it could be washed out with good water. Well, there's always things that we have in mind, and it's always different for each one of us. But they're basic things: water, food, and warmth. And for warmth, I think of a basic, good, warm coat and a hat, a watchman's cap. So the water filter can be good. There are different ways to get good, clean water. And somehow it takes somebody to look and see what they actually want or need. And it could be that sleeping bag. It could be hygiene items. It could be a washcloth or about anything. Some people like to carry a sleeping pad with them so they don't have to sleep in the dirt. Well, everything is a little bit different for every one of us, and we have an idea of what is important. Some of us want to take care of our vehicles, or if our vehicle had a flat tire or needed a water filter or a fuel filter or an air filter, or maybe we needed new bulbs for the lights. They're just things that we all can give some thought to and then figure out what we can do to take with us so that we have a few extra things to take care of whatever needs we anticipate. You see, there can be things that we are concerned about, and we take steps so that we are prepared to handle a situation. And that's what we do, in my opinion, with what we do when we seek Jesus Christ. We are seeking an answer for eternity that brings us to heaven and not hell. So what does it take? Just like to have the first aid kit or the car repair kit, it takes a little bit of thought and anticipation for what we might need. But we all have a different idea. And so look at it, read it. Read it right out of the Bible and get your own understanding of what you want so that you can accept the free gift of salvation with and through Jesus Christ, who died for our sins upon a cross. That's something we want, and we often want the people we know and love to be a part of our decision. And so we want to be able to explain this to our family, our children, our friends probably, and somebody else. I don't know who, but how are we going to get to know what it is that is important to us in a life and death situation? Everybody has a different understanding, but I surely do urge you to be faithful to God through Jesus Christ. We have one lifetime to make this decision. And there are people who say we'll have another chance in the afterlife. Well, for all I know, I don't see evidence of it. But could it be? Well, I only know for this life. And for this life, I want to tell you that today is the day of salvation for you to choose to follow Jesus Christ. Be a Christ follower and enjoy heaven for eternity instead of going to hell where there is suffering and tragedy, and also knowing that you will never leave hell in your eternity. In your existence, you will never leave hell. There is something we want when we want to know that the people we love are in that heavenly place and that we get to have eternity with them. So that's something for each one of us to search out and understand what we are going to do to follow Jesus Christ. Do you know the answer to that? Maybe that's the whole answer. What are you going to do? Do it. And don't delay, because we never know how long this life is. And I know that as we get a little older, we can look back and say, oh, I remember him. He died in a car accident when he was 17. I remember her. She was in the back seat of that car that went off the cliff. Oh, I remember them. They had an infection that nobody could explain, and they died in the hospital. Oh, yes, I know about that situation. Another tragedy. Oh, I would hope that nobody ever would have that happen to them, but it happened to so-and-so. So here we are. We know that things happen in the world, and I'm not exactly sure what, but I know that things happen, and I certainly don't want bad things to happen to you. I want you to enjoy Jesus Christ forever in heaven and not have the torment of hell. So look it up for yourself, because I think that's what we do to show our faithfulness. Look for yourself and then declare that you belong to Jesus Christ, and be ready to preach the good news of the gospel to anybody. Now, I remember there in Mark where it says, preach the gospel of Jesus Christ to every creature. And I thought, oh, every creature? Are you kidding? Well, look at, so there I was a few days after that, sitting in the garden, and I saw the birds around me, and I thought, okay, well, it says to, so I'm going to do it. I preached the gospel to the birds, and you know, in a way, it was, didn't feel like it was completely right, but what it did was to speak it, helped me to put it into order, so that I could speak the good news of the gospel. And so, yes, speak it to every creature and get practice for delivering the truth of the gospel of Jesus Christ. There's so many good things on earth and in the kingdom of God. I pray that you search out what is good and loving, and that you are obedient to the word of God, to know the truth of the gospel and then speak the truth. Look up what is God's will. It's right there in God's word, the Bible. Well, thank you for today. If you have, I do have my preparedness page, and you can write to me for that. John Stephenson, P.O. 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

0: Welcome to Preparedness Thoughts with John Stephenson. John understands the importance of being prepared. Through rain, rocks, and snow, he has seen it all and survived. He has seen major disasters like Mount St. Helens and how vehicles were stopped in the street from the volcanic ash. Earthquakes, too, including the Loma Prieta earthquake, which felt like it wouldn't stop shaking. People were without electricity and could not hardly buy groceries or gasoline. The homeless lit bonfires in the streets. The Bay Bridge and other freeways were broken. God only knows what will be next.
1: Welcome to Preparedness Thoughts by John Stephenson. We invite Jesus Christ through the Holy Spirit to guide us as we examine how our preparations can be used to preserve the life of ourselves, our family, and others. Maybe you are just starting to think about your preparedness, and you are wondering, where should you start? What might you be thinking about? Well, I have an idea for that. It is to consider what you would take with you if you were going on a several-day overnight trip. What would you want? Another thought is, if you were to go on a several-day backpacking trip, what would you need? What would you be willing to carry? What would those essentials be? So these are just a couple of ideas to get you to think about what is really essential. So you get your essentials on a list for your bug-out bag or your stay-at-home stuff. And the point is for you to consider what your real needs are and what you're thinking about, what you would want, and if you could not go to the store to get whatever it is that you need and want, what would you have with you? This is a helpful way for you to evaluate what you want to have on hand, if it's your stay-at-home stuff or your bug-out stuff. It's what is essential. And so if you had to carry these things with you, it would be essential. So these are ideas to get you to think about what your real and important needs are. This exercise is not intended to be a true and absolute list, but it is to get you to think about what your needs are. And while physical preparedness is often where we start to think about, probably we discover that just as important is how to cope with other things. And one of those is to have spiritual guidance. And pretty much that means God, Jesus, and a Bible is very helpful. So we also have to deal with other issues that are often mental, our mental state of being. Because in a time of crises, we have to deal with loss of material and personal relationship items. And the personal relationships can just haunt us. So we have to consider how we are going to deal with those issues also. Our relationship with God and reading the Bible is a great help and comfort to dealing with issues in front of us, especially in a time of upheaval. So, yes, think about preparing spiritually and mentally and physically. All these things are essential to our good mental and physical health. This is episode 73. Start your preparations now before there is an urgent need and what you want is hard to find. Remember to give thanks to God for the blessings that you do have.
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Greetings, and welcome to our sermon for this Sunday. This is Pastor Brennan DeForest from Redeemer Evangelical Lutheran Church in Chico, California. We are a local, confessional Lutheran congregation, a member of the Lutheran Church Missouri Synod. We are a congregation where God is the giver through word and sacraments, and we as sinners receive His grace, His forgiveness, and eternal life in Jesus Christ, and His gospel. If you are looking for a church home, we are located here in Chico at 750 Moss Avenue at the corner of Hawthorne Avenue. We have a congregation made up of local families in this community, about 150 members. 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We have law and gospel preaching, liturgical worship, and above all, we preach Jesus Christ and Him crucified. Again, this is Pastor Brennan DeForest from Redeemer Evangelical Lutheran Church in Chico, California.

The 13th Sunday after Pentecost in the year of our Lord, 2026. A reading from the Gospel according to St. Matthew, the 16th chapter. Now when Jesus came into the district of Caesarea Philippi, he asked his disciples, "Who do people say that the Son of Man is?" And they said, "Some say John the Baptist, others say Elijah, and others Jeremiah or one of the prophets." He said to them, "But who do you say that I am?" Simon Peter replied, "You are the Christ, the Son of the living God." And Jesus answered him, "Blessed are you, Simon Bar-Jonah, for flesh and blood has not revealed this to you, but my Father who is in heaven. And I tell you, you are Peter, and on this rock I will build my church, and the gates of hell shall not prevail against it. I will give you the keys of the kingdom of heaven, and whatever you bind on earth shall be bound in heaven, and whatever you loose on earth shall be loosed in heaven." Then he strictly charged the disciples to tell no one that he was the Christ. This is the word of the Lord. Thanks be to God. Once again, the reading was from Matthew chapter 16, verses 13 through 20. In the name of the Father, and of the Son, and of the Holy Spirit. Amen. The past 3 weeks, our gospel readings have each taught us about a specific aspect of Jesus' person and work. 3 weeks ago, the feeding of the 5,000, we learned that Jesus is our great preserver, giving us what we need to support our body and soul. 2 weeks ago, the miracle of the walking on water and the saving of doubting Peter, we learned that Jesus is our Savior, giving us forgiveness and salvation from our fears and what could harm us. Last week, the faith of the Canaanite woman, where we learned that Jesus